0: please speak to what I'm living through. And that's why I think it's critical to have what we have at Family Life Blended.
1: Me too. And I think our listeners are going to like today, because we started talking yesterday about step parents, and we're going to hear more from the Family Life Blended podcast in a moment. But first, we're joined by Ron Deal.
0: And we've got him here. Ron Deal, the director of Blended. Welcome, Ron.
2: Hey, guys, thank you. It's always good to be with you. I love what we're doing here at Family Life. We are helping single parents who are dating and thinking about another family in the future. And we're helping blended families go the distance.
0: And talk about what we're going to hear today, a conversation you had. It's part two.
2: Yeah, so we're visiting with my good friend Gil Stewart. He and his wife Brenda are step family educators. They've spoken at our summit before. They've spoken at our Blended and Blessed live stream event. They're really high quality people. And Gil came out with a video curriculum for stepfathers specifically, and it's called Unsung Heroes. We started yesterday with part one. If people didn't get to hear that, we'd love to have them go back and listen. We're going to hear a little bit more from Gil today about that material and what he's trying to do to encourage and equip stepfathers. Now, let me just set up this next clip that we're going to hear. So he and I were talking about some of the challenges, and he wanted to talk about, you know, the rock in a hard place that sometimes stepfathers find themselves in. And it looks like this. I love my kids and I love my new wife. And sometimes those relationships seem to compete with one another. And I feel stuck in the middle, like I can't win for losing, and somebody's always disappointed in me. That's a tough spot to be in, and what's a stepdad to do? That's where we pick up this conversation. Okay, rock at a hard place. We've kind of hinted around that one a little bit. That's another topic.
3: That particular segment was probably my favorite because rock in a hard place, we shot it at a little place called Depot Bay, which is on the Oregon coast. And it had a lot of nostalgia for me, but we set it up because this little cove called Depot Bay is the world's smallest harbor. And anyhow, the rock and the hard place is basically these boats, these fishing boats, go out of the channel that's really tumultuous in a stormy weather. And on one side is a concrete wall that's been there for like 100 years. And then literally a sheer cliff that kind of jets out and into the water, kind of like an iceberg. And if you don't know where it's at, you're going to get stuck between a rock and a hard place and it'll sink your boat. So you really have to watch what you're doing. Well, what was the metaphor here was, as fathers, we can get stuck between a rock and a hard place. And with no undue respect to our wives or to our children, sometimes our wife can be the hard place and our children can be the rock. What it really is speaking to is, I am going to get tested between the allegiance to my wife and the bond to my children. And that is a rock and a hard place. And that happens so many times to where here's the new family forming and the new marriage forming, or years go by and, hey, we're supposed to go to such and such an event. Who are you as a father going to side with? Well, woo, now I'm in the place to where I'm in a rock and a hard place. And ultimately the place to go is, sometimes our kids will put the pressure on us to say, well, Dad, you're supposed to do this with us because of history and the bond. And therefore, I am now in a vice. I am between a rock and a hard place. And so, again, a lot of the, which I've kind of forgotten to mention, you know, in each one of the segments, I set it up with, well, here's the circumstance. Here's the problem. Here's some guys that I kind of interviewed, other stepfathers, I'm not shooting all this off the top of my head. So I interviewed a lot of other stepfathers who have gone before me and some that are behind me. And I got their feedback. And then we come up with some solutions. And in this situation, the solution was God first, family and marriage second, and then the children. Because the children, whether it be a biological family or step family, is they're trying to wedge in between me and my wife. And in a step family, that becomes even more intense.
2: Yeah.
3: Because of that bond. And that's why the rock and the hard place is so significant. I think women can get in this situation as moms and stepmoms as well. But as dads, I think it's a little different and a little more significant for us because there's just things that are expected of us.
2: Yeah. Now, I want to push this a little bit because I know we got some ladies listening. And going back to what we were talking about earlier, if she doesn't fully understand that rock and hard place experience for him, she could be making what she feels to be a simple request of time or energy from her husband into their marriage, but it could be really costing him also that time and energy invested in his kids. If she can join him in this experience and be his partner in that, they can find solutions together, find a balance together. But if she doesn't even realize that it feels like a simple request on her part, but it really is coming at a great cost for him, I think that could create resentment.
3: Very easily, because if you tie that specifically to the rock and the hard place and reverse betrayal, this guy is now in a no-win situation.
2: That's right.
3: And that will really be harmful to the marriage, which is really the strongest bond for the whole system in the step family. So yeah, if she's not aware of him being in this predicament, then she may not have any empathy for what he's experiencing. And then therefore it will harm their relationship and she may not know why. And if he doesn't know how to put this into words, he may not know why.
2: All right, let's merge this conversation with our next subject, number six, that you talk about in this series, is don't shoot your emotions off, was sort of the takeaway that I had. When you're trying to work towards emotional safety in relationships, you got to be in charge of your own emotions so they don't inadvertently become volatile.
3: Well, it's the segment that I call creating an emotional safety zone. And so I'm actually out shooting a 44 Magnum gun. And
2: I want to know what you were shooting at, by the way. I couldn't see exactly where all the bullets were going.
3: They were going up into a canyon where there's nothing. I was down in Central Oregon with one of my sons who has, a few things to shoot off. But basically, it's kind of like the idea is that when we are frustrated and our emotions get the best of us and we truly are in that environment of our own pain, our own confusion, we inadvertently can flip our lid and then shoot off our mouth and do way more damage than we actually may be realizing. So who is responsible? Me. The only person who can regulate my emotions is me. And I have to be self-aware of what's going on there. So in that case, I have to be the adult. Again, I'm the one being the hero here. I can't expect that kid to do it. You know, as they grow, then yeah, the expectations grow for sure. But in the place of rather than shooting my mouth off with what's going on, how would it look like if I stopped and maybe confessed my own emotions? That takes vulnerability. Plus, validate what that other person is feeling. In the moment, those two things are the most powerful things that can happen is confession and validation. And that helps me control my mouth. Is it easy? Absolutely not. Because it's much easier to pull the trigger and say something harmful and do damage that, you know, may take, again, days, months, years, or maybe never be repaired, and then the opportunity is lost. So it is creating an emotional safety zone because we are the one with the influence. Are we going to use it for good or for evil? I mean, when you think of what the scripture says, the power of the tongue is for life or for death.
2: Yes.
3: So what are we saying? Is it going to bring life or is it going to bring death to the step family environment? What a place for a hero to step up.
0: Man, as we celebrate 50 years of ministry, we continue to hear stories of how God is transforming families through family life.
1: Like Andrew and Eileen, for example. When they married, they were so full of hope.
0: Weren't we all?
1: But life storms came fast. A newborn, family tension, and strains on their marriage, and their home just felt heavy. But God wasn't finished. Through Family Life's Weekend Remember and Love Like You Mean It Cruise, they rediscovered Christ's design for marriage. And they were even, listen to this, able to help Andrew's parents reconcile after years of distance.
0: Which is really what it's all about.
1: Crazy.
0: God changes our marriage so we can impact others. Well, here's the thing. Thousands of couples are facing storms like this right now, and some are quietly hurting. Some are on the brink of divorce, and some need hope today. And I tell you what, this ministry is supported financially from partners like you who say, I believe in this and I want to give. And right now, every monthly donation will be matched for a full year, doubling the impact of your gift.
1: So we really hope and pray that you'll consider joining us. All you have to do is visit familylifetoday.com or call 1-800-FL-TODAY. And together, we can shape the next generation of families who walk with Christ. You're listening to Family Life Today, and we're listening to a portion of the Family Life Blended podcast with Ron Deal and his guest today, Gil Stewart.
0: Yeah, talking about heroes, and I tell you what, that last little part about the tongue, that applies to all
1: everyone
0: of us at all times, but especially, as he said, in a blended family. So let's go back and hear some more.
2: I want to come back to this idea of not really knowing what's going on with me. I have a great deal of compassion for men around this because I too had the same experience. Quick little story. When I was in graduate school studying marriage and family therapy, I did really well with the book studies and everything that led up to it and the concepts and putting it all together, being able to articulate that. And then we went into our clinical supervision experience. And the first thing we had to do is practice, you know, with another co-student, you know, repeating back emotions and the listening skills and working on that stuff. We had to do it on video, had to bring it into our class session, play the video in front of everybody, including the professor and all the other students. And we would help each other, you know, how well did you do? I was horrible. I was absolutely horrible at this. It's sort of like I knew words in my head, but I could not identify the feelings and emotions that another person was laying out for me. And I also couldn't do it for myself. Like, we men were really good at anger. We're really good at passion. So everything else in between is like a mystery to us. I had to work super, super hard, not only at being a clinician, but this directly impacted my marriage, right? My ability to just listen to my wife and hear what she's really saying, not what the words are, but what is the heart of this thing? I had to work on it. That was a discipline, Gil, I did not know I was going to have when I got married. I had no idea I was going to have to figure that out and gain a vocabulary and learn how to attune into my wife or my children or what other people are saying. It does take work. And if you're one of those guys listening to us right now going, man, I know that's me. I just got to work at this. Do you have a suggestion or two about how guys can start down this path?
3: A couple things there. John Gottman's, one of his one-liners is that the masters and the disasters of relationship practice a couple things. And one of them is to become a master at listening. But it's also interesting, another researcher behind it was a fellow by the name of Dan Weil, who passed away a couple of years ago. And Dan made an interesting statement. It is impossible to listen until you feel heard. If both people are not being able to feel heard, they can't listen. That is a standoff. And with the couples that I work with, it's like in the moment, and even in my relationship with my wife, if I'm not feeling heard, I'm having a really hard time listening with not just my ears, but with my heart. And the way through that, again, is confession. I have to humble myself. There is an aspect of humility, because humility is power under control.
2: Right.
3: You know, you think about the ability to really listen till somebody feels heard. That is a gift. That is a treasure. So for me to be on purpose humbling myself until that other person feels heard could be a game changer. Well, somebody's got to start that process, and it should be you.
2: So much emotional maturity. The net result here is creating a safer place for the exchange to take place, and you can get farther together rather than have it escalate into something that pushes you apart.
3: Right. One of the things I recall often is that we can go faster by ourselves, but we can go farther together. And when we are together, we're going to get further because we have one another's back. You know, it's kind of that concept from the scripture about, you know, one can turn 1,000, two can turn 10,000. And it's in the step family environment, you might feel like, you know, it's you and your wife against, you know, these throngs, as Brenda and I lovingly refer to our children as those people. But in that case, when somebody creates that emotional safety zone, it's through listening. And validating, is this what you're saying? Are you saying that? Or let me make sure, did I hear that right? No commentary, no criticism. Just shut up and listen and then give it back to them as a paraphrase, not parroting, because that's disrespectful.
2: Paraphrase, not parroting. I like that. That's good. Okay, in the last session you've got in this series, you're doing some reflecting. You're helping people reflect on where they've been in their journey, maybe thinking through pitfalls to avoid. What would you share with us about that session?
3: That session is kind of the wrap up. I'm kind of telling you what I told you in all of the segments. And we set this one up at a place called Beacon Rock and on a trail. And there's just all these switchbacks. The concept here is that, you know, we're talking about the summary of what has been accomplished, what we are putting in practice. But there's this one liner toward the end of the segment that I basically say, the mountain, she's a cheat. Which means, and it comes from a story from a buddy and I who did a hike years ago out in Yosemite National Park. And we thought we were summiting. And every time we got to another summit, there was another summit. And I was like, ah, the mountain, she's cheating me. And my friend he's a writer. So it just came off of him. And I thought how much that really is true. You can be moving forward and think, I'm going to achieve. And no, there's another summit. I feel cheated. I worked so hard as a dad to get to this point, and that there's another summit? The mountain, she's a cheat. Don't give up is really the message in that last segment. Because you could be so close to summiting, and if you stop, you won't ever know.
2: Yeah. Oh, that's good. You won't know how close you were and you won't get there.
3: You won't know how close you were. And being in the step family and stepdad now for 19 years and 2 months and so many days, there are things where I feel like, well, did I accomplish anything? And then I think of my youngest stepson he and I got off on the wrong foot. And now there's genuinely love there. But that's taken 19 years.
2: Yeah. Yeah. A lot of work.
3: It's good work, but it's not impossible work. And I think that's the summary of the point. So anyway, that was kind of the gist of that last session. It's just a word of warning, but also a word of encouragement to say, if you're doing the right thing, keep doing it, because you might be closer to summiting and achieving that pinnacle. There'll be another one. Just to be realistic, there'll be another one. So...
0: we've been listening to a portion of our Family Life Blended podcast with Ron Deal and Gil Stewart. And Ron, you know, as you think about what Gil just said there at the close, what thoughts come to your mind?
2: Well, let me just tell you the rest of the story, if you will. We recorded this with Gil some time ago. Since then, we've actually recorded another podcast with he and his wife, Brenda, in which they just celebrated their 20th wedding anniversary. And get this, guys, at their wedding... a number of their children, there's 7 kids between the two of them, a number of their kids no-showed their wedding.
0: Really?
2: Whoa. You want to talk about painful and discouraging and disillusioning and, oh my goodness, this is not a good way to start a blended family. Okay, fast forward 20 years, they just had not a recommitment ceremony, but more of a celebration of their marriage and their family ceremony where everybody came together. Now the adult children who love one another, step siblings dearly, who love and respect Gil and Brenda as parent and step parent, they had a big, huge family celebration. We interviewed them about that and they just were overflowing with joy about what God had done in their marriage and their family. Now listen to this. He's just talking in that last clip about climbing and you think you got there and then you're not there, but keep going because there's joy in the journey. And I just witnessed in their own life that very thing come to fruition. And I got to tell you, it's just really, really a great principle for people to hold on to. We're all struggling with something today. Something in our life is not as we would have it. And what do? We got to trust God. We got to keep going. We got to keep doing the next right thing and trusting that somehow what seems maybe not making much progress is in fact making progress with God's blessing on it.
0: Yeah, that's what I, you know, Ron, as I heard the close of what Gil said there, my first thought was don't quit. You might be right there. I'm not a mountain climber, but I did climb once. I was with my son this weekend and he reminded me he was 10 years old and we went in the Colorado mountains and our guide said, there's a lake at the top of this mountain. We kept going. I'm not kidding. Like hours. I finally sat down and said, you're wrong. This is the wrong mountain. There's no lake up there. And I quit. And he said, I'm telling you, it's about 500 yards away. And I said, I don't believe you. And he walked 500 yards and I heard him yell, there it is. And so we found a lake and I thought there's so often we don't realize we could be that close and we give up on our marriage. We give up on our blended family. We give up on our child. And it's like, don't quit. Keep walking.
1: Well, isn't that what happened to all of us? Like for us, when each of our kids got married, we're like, there it is.
0: They're done.
1: We're at the top. Like, oh, wait. We aren't done.
2: Yeah, all of us as parents. I felt the same way, Anne. It's sort of like, okay, got my kids, 18 now, out now, going through school. Now they got jobs. Now they got lives. Whew, okay, I'm finished. Wait, parenting adult children is, you know, a challenge. And now you have to learn a whole new set of boundaries and principles. And yeah, whether you're step-parenting or whether you're parenting your own biological children, there's always another little portion of the climb that is in front of us. And wow, I don't know about you guys, but I'm just trying to trust God and take the next step.
1: I think my prayer life has gotten better since my kids have become adults. I remember a friend saying as our kids got older, she said, say less, pray more. And that's kind of become my model of continually praying at all times, as Paul would say. And that's been really helpful because it's stressful, man.
2: It is.
0: Yeah. And if there's a life principle, I know we all have heard it before, but it's not how you start. It's how you finish. Ron, when you said his kids no-showed the wedding, a lot of people just, they give up. Like, this is never going to get better. And there they are 20 years later because they took step after step. They did the work. It's how you end that matters, not how you start. And God can show up and do a miracle.

0: Hey, isn't it always great to have Ron deal with us?
1: Always great. And Ron is the best in the world at navigating blended families, because blended families come with unique challenges. But here's the deal. You don't have to navigate them alone.
0: Yeah. And if you missed the recent Blended and Blessed event, listen to this. We have a new all access pass that gives you the opportunity just to experience it on your own schedule. You'll hear practical, encouraging teachings from trusted voices like Ron Deal, Davey and Christy Blackburn, Gayla Grace, Kathy Lipp, Cheryl Shoemake, and Brian Goins, who are all really focused on helping your blended family thrive.
1: So you can watch it together as a couple, or here's a great idea, use it with your small group. 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
2: 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He continues to say this: the reality is this. God is the peace that you're looking for. He is the satisfaction that your heart seeks. He is the rest that you crave, the joy that you long for, and the comfort your heart desires. 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Amen. 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
0: I have a great tip for a great marriage. Are you ready?
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0: Have something on your calendar for just the two of you. I know that helps me get through months or days. It doesn't even have to be this extended vacation. It might be a special night that we get away at a hotel, or something that's just the two of us that we can look forward to. And it's a biblical concept to have Sabbath. And our marriages need Sabbath, just the two of us, to rest and reflect.
1: So let's go sit on a couch somewhere.
0: How about
1: just
0: a
1: look
0: beach?
1: At each other. A beach!
0: A
1: Even
0: beach.
1: Better. How about a beach in our family room? If you can't afford it, just put some sand in the family room and pretend you're in the Caribbean. We're Dave and Ann Wilson, and we've never done that.
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11: Walk in a manner worthy of the Lord, fully pleasing to Him. Knowledge of the things of God, wisdom that comes from the Word of God, spiritual understanding. 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This is the key to a worthy walk.
9: Welcome to Encounter the Truth with Jonathan Griffiths. I'm Steve Hiller, and glad you're with us as we continue our study in the book of Colossians. And Jonathan, as you point out, we are called to walk worthy. But if we're going to do that, that really means we actually have to know what God says is a worthy walk. We actually have to know His Word, right?
12: Yeah, absolutely. And here in the passage we're going to spend some time in today, Paul really makes that connection here in the opening chapter of Colossians. He emphasizes the fact that knowledge of the truth, knowledge of God's will is going to be connected to, is going to lead to a worthy walk. And I think one of the lessons we take away from that is that if we want to grow in godliness, if we want to develop that worthy walk, we got to be grounded in the Word of God. And of course, that's what we're all about here at Encounter the Truth. That's what we're doing today in today's message.
9: Well, let's do that. Let's open up our copy of God's Word together. We are going to be in the book of Colossians. We're in chapter 1, really focusing for the most part today on verses 9 to 14 as we begin our message, A Worthy Walk. Here is Jonathan.
11: I think we all know the fearful and regretful sense of living in ways that are unworthy of the Lord who has given himself for us, who died for us in mercy, who redeemed us in grace. It's a grievous thing to consider ways in which we've not honored him as we should honor him, ways in which we've not pleased him as we should please him. We all know that feeling, of course. And so if we know him and if we love him, we long to live lives that are worthy of him, lives that please him fully. I take it that any real Christian person desires this in sincerity, longs for this ardently. But how do we do it? It's a question, isn't it? How do we do it? What does it look like to live a life that is worthy of our Lord and our Savior, a life that pleases the one who gave his life for us? Now, this is the theme of Paul's prayer for the Colossian Christians. This is the heart of his concern for them. And here in our passage this morning, Paul gives us a window into his prayer life and a window into the inner logic of his prayer for the Colossian Christians, for these believers. And in doing so, he paints for us a picture of the worthy walk of a Christian believer. You remember that Paul has learned of the faith of the Colossians. He wasn't there personally, but he's heard the report. They've received the gospel. They have come to new life in Christ. Paul is filled with thanksgiving as he's heard the reports of all that the Lord has done in them and through them, the genuineness of their conversion, the evidence of spiritual life. But having learned of these things and having given thanks for them, he now turns to lay out really what he longs to see develop within them and grow within them. He shares what it is that he prays for them going forward. And you know, just as a side note, this itself is such a beautiful thing that Paul does this. Paul is such a model for us, isn't he, in prayer. Just notice his care and concern and heart for these people, verse 9. And so from the day we heard of your conversion, we have not ceased to pray for you. From that day, unceasing daily prayer. What a model of care and concern for other believers. What a model this is actually of Christian ministry. How much we have to learn from Paul about praying for other believers in whom and about whom we have a spiritual interest. But not only is the fact of Paul's praying instructive for us, it is the content of his prayer that teaches us. And that's where I want to focus our attention. Notice what he asks for, middle of verse 9. He has not stopped praying for them, asking that you may be filled with the knowledge of his will in all spiritual wisdom and understanding, so as to walk in a manner worthy of the Lord, fully pleasing to him. Paul wants these believers to be filled with the knowledge of God's will in all spiritual wisdom and understanding. He wants that, of course, because there are false teachers around about them who are offering them knowledge and wisdom of a spurious kind, of a false kind. We mentioned that last time. We're going to see more of that as we go through the letter. But he wants this more significantly, I think, because knowledge of the things of God, wisdom that comes from the Word of God, spiritual understanding, this is the foundation of everything in the Christian life. This is the key to a worthy walk. Now, you might hear that and see that emphasis and say, you know, this all sounds a little bit dry. It sounds a little bit intellectual to me. I just want to live for Jesus. Just want to follow Jesus. I want to be in a relationship with him, in that relationship of warmth. I want to serve him, walk with him. Please do not press upon me learning and reading and study and the intellectual side of things. That's all very, very dry to my mind. It seems actually a bit unspiritual. Frankly, it's not my interest. I don't know, maybe you feel that way. But look at the connection between verses 9 and 10 in our passage. Paul wants them to grow in knowledge and wisdom and understanding. Verse 10, so as to walk in a manner worthy of the Lord, fully pleasing to him. There is a close link, an unbreakable link between knowing and walking, between our head and our feet in the Christian life and in the life of discipleship. There is an unbreakable link between knowledge of the Lord and living a life that is worthy of him and pleasing to him. You will not grow in holiness. I can tell you this much. You will not grow in Christ-likeness, in godliness, if you do not grow in your knowledge of God and of his word. Now, it's possible, of course, to grow in knowledge of God and of his word, but not then to grow in holiness of life. One does not automatically grow in the latter simply because the former takes place. Plenty of people build up Bible knowledge without growing in Christ's likeness. But you cannot bypass knowledge and wisdom and spiritual understanding in the road to spiritual growth. You know, that's why we focus so much here on the study of the Word of God, on the reading of the Word of God, on the preaching of the Word of God. That's why it's such an emphasis. God has spoken, and we must be those who listen if we would grow. Can't sidestep it. You can't bypass it. There is no shortcut. There's no alternative route. If you've ever had occasion to travel across the great city of Toronto by car, if you need to go from the East End, perhaps to the West End to get to the airport, anyone who has had to do that in rush hour knows what a headache that can be. The 401 highway, which is, I think, 16 lanes wide at its widest point, one of the largest highways in North America, it can turn into a place of nightmarish gridlock at peak times in the day. And if you know you've got to make that journey, you always know that there is the opportunity to pay a premium and take a toll road, the 407, which runs parallel to the 401, just a little to the north. It may be that my Scottish genes are to blame for this, but I can never bring myself to pay that premium. No matter how bad the traffic, no matter how urgent my journey, I can never do it. I don't think I've done it once. And I sit through the gridlock. But the option, it is always there. We could do it. You can avoid the agony. You can purchase your way to a speedier route for a premium. You can beat the crowd. Now, we might like to imagine, especially if we don't much enjoy reading and learning and study, we might like to imagine that there is some fast track, there is some shortcut to spiritual growth that bypasses all the discomfort of the study that might be involved. Well, don't be fooled. Growth in godliness, growth in character, growth in Christlikeness, it flows from a knowledge of God that comes from His Word. I take it that if you and I know the Lord Jesus Christ, if we've been saved by His grace, if we've received His gospel, we will indeed want to do this. We will want to walk in a manner that is worthy of Him. We'll earnestly desire it. But there is then the question, and it's real, it is urgent, it is practical, it's important for each one of us who would follow Jesus. What does it look like to do this? What does it look like to please Him? Well, within this report of prayer, Paul sets out four key elements of a life that is worthy of the Lord, that is pleasing to Him. And here they are. We're going to look at each of them in turn: fruitfulness, knowledge, strength, and thanksgiving.
9: You're listening to Encounter the Truth with Jonathan Griffiths and a message called A Worthy Walk. It's part of our series, Walking Worthy, looking today at Colossians chapter 1, verses 9 to 14. And we're going to get back to this message in just a moment. You know, Jesus offers forgiveness for those who sin. Scripture's pretty clear about that. Also clear that Christians are to pursue obedience and holiness. But what does it mean to walk in a manner that is worthy of the gospel of Christ, like it talks about in Philippians chapter 1? I mean, how should that look in the life of a follower of Christ? Sinclair Ferguson writes about that in a book that Jonathan has picked out this month. It is called Worthy, Living in Light of the Gospel. And one of the things that Sinclair Ferguson looks at is clarifying the difference between biblical obedience and legalism, and then pursuing believers to pursue Christ's likeness and offering some examples from Scripture. We'd love to send you a copy of this book as our way of saying thank you for your financial support this month. 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Again, that's encounterthetruth.org or 1-833-998-7884. Back to the message. Here's Jonathan.
11: Characteristic number one, fruitfulness. Fruitfulness in good works. There it is in verse 10. Bearing fruit in every good work. The greatest misunderstanding of Christianity, I believe, is this, and perhaps you labor under the weight of this misunderstanding yourself. It is the idea that we are saved by

accept you. Now, we need to be very, very clear. That summary is actually the polar opposite of what the gospel of Jesus Christ teaches us. Many people assume, and perhaps you've assumed this, that that is the Christian message, but nothing could be further from the truth. We are not saved by good works because our good works would never be good enough, never good enough to pay the price of our sin and to undo the wrong we've done in the sight of a holy God. Now, the gospel of Jesus is this. It is that he, the truly good one, the only sinless one, stood in our place and died the death that we deserve so that we could be forgiven through his saving work, accepted by God, our maker and our judge, not on the basis of our merits, but on the basis of his merits, not on the basis of our good works, but on the basis of his perfect life and his atoning death. Now, if the biggest misconstrual and misunderstanding of the Christian message is that we are saved by our good works, I think the second biggest misconstrual misunderstanding of the Christian message is then this. It is the idea that God does not care about good works at all. That's the second big misunderstanding. You see, sometimes we hear so clearly, and in a context like this, I hope we hear it clearly, we hear so clearly that we are not saved by our good works. We get that. We come to understand that. We can get that message then so deeply embedded in our hearts that we come to think wrongly that God just doesn't care at all about our behavior as a saved people. But that's not true. That's not true at all. Our good works, they could never save us. That's true. But God has saved us, the Bible teaches us, in order that we might be able then to go on and do good works as a saved people. We are not saved by our good works, but we are saved for good works. God has saved us. He has cleansed us. He has forgiven us. He has restored us. He has placed his spirit within us in order that we might go on to do good works for his glory. Do we need those good works to be saved? No. Jesus has done the work to save us. It's all of grace. It's all a gift. But do we need to do good works in order to walk in a manner worthy of the Lord who has saved us? Do we need to be fruitful in good works in order to be fully pleasing to him in our way of life? Does our conduct matter at all to God our Savior? Oh yes, it matters to him. You see, it's possible to be saved, but then to go on walking in a manner that is, frankly, unworthy of the Lord who saved us. And if we're honest about it, we know that because we so often fail him ourselves. We walk in ways that aren't worthy. It's possible as a saved person to live a way of life that is far from fully pleasing to the Lord. A life where our works are unfruitful and frankly unfitting, but the Lord's desire for us, the Lord's expectation of us, is that our lives would come to be filled with the fruit of good works, filled with growth in godliness, in Christ-likeness, filled with fruitfulness in terms of Christian service, giving of ourselves to make the Lord Jesus known as we have opportunity, to reach the lost, to serve, to encourage the people of God. That's what we're saved for. So let me ask you the question. It's an obvious one. Is your life marked by fruitfulness in good works? Are you and I giving care and attention to our growth in godliness, to the development of our Christian character, to our battle with sin, to building habits of godliness, like reading the Word of God, spending time in prayer, prioritizing meeting with the people of God for encouragement? Are you investing your time and treasure and talent in the work of the gospel and kingdom work, finding ways to serve the people of God? Are you being fruitful in good works as a Christian disciple? It's possible that we can become so schooled in grace that we come to neglect or devalue the good works that flow from grace. It's possible that we've neglected fruitfulness in godliness and service. But that's at the heart of what it looks like to walk worthily. That's what it looks like to please the Lord who has saved us. Characteristic one of the worthy life, the pleasing life, fruitfulness. And here's characteristic two, knowledge. Knowledge of God, or more precisely, growth in the knowledge of God. Verse 10. Notice it again, so as to walk in a manner worthy of the Lord, fully pleasing to him, bearing fruit in every good work, and increasing in the knowledge of God. I don't know if you're familiar with the concept of a virtuous circle or a virtuous cycle. We all, I think, know about the reality of a vicious cycle. You know, you eye up the bag of potatoes.

0: of chips in the cupboard one evening, and you think, you know, just one or two will deal with the craving, and then you'll put them aside. You'll have one and you'll be done, but you open up the bag and one chip leads to another. First dip into the bag leads to the second fistful to the empty bag. Vicious cycle. Ugly thing. I looked up the term virtuous cycle, and the Collins Dictionary gave a definition which was okay and then offered this example, and I was rather taken aback by it. I'll quote it for you. Exercise creates its own virtuous cycle. You feel so good, you want to continue. I read that. I read that and I thought to myself, I'm pretty sure the author of that definition has never ventured onto a treadmill in his or her life. Who would do that and then write that kind of nonsense? I mean, I don't want a show of hands because it's going to make me feel bad. Who really feels like that after a workout? You just feel so good. You just want to continue. You know, the treadmill, I stagger off that thing in the midst of what can only be described as a near-death experience. wishing I'd never handed over good money for that thing, that instrument of agony, unable to contemplate whatever might motivate me to revisit the experiment. But anyway, faulty definitions aside, we get the idea of a virtuous cycle in theory. A good thing leads to another good thing that leads to more of a good thing. Now, I want us to see the remarkable virtuous cycle that Paul sets out for us here. Just notice it with me. Very, very interesting. Paul prays, verse 9, that the Colossians will be filled with the knowledge of his will in all spiritual insight and understanding, wisdom and understanding. And his aim then, we saw it, is that they would walk in a manner worthy of the Lord, fully pleasing to him. And that's going to then mean, what's it going to mean? Increasing in the knowledge of God. It's a cycle. If we are filled with the knowledge of God's will through immersing ourselves in his word and sitting under the teaching of his word, here's what will happen. We will begin to live in a manner that pleases him. And what's this going to involve? It's going to involve increasing, growing more in the knowledge of him. When we have the knowledge of God through his word, here's what happens. We get an appetite for more of it. We hunger to know him better. We long for his word. We find nourishment and delight in his word that we can't find anywhere else. And one of the things we discover about the Bible is that there is always more to discover. There's always more to learn in the word of God. You know, if you got a favorite novel, think of your favorite novel, whatever it may be, and you read it and you reread it, eventually, you know, you do get to the place, no matter how good it is, no matter what kind of a classic it is, no matter the depth of it, you get to the place where you eventually conclude, you know, there's not much new to discover within this particular novel. Or you've got your favorite film or TV series and you watch it and rewatch it. And no matter how excellent it is and how well it's put together, eventually you reach a point where there just isn't that much new to discover within it. But, you know, within the Bible, which is not merely a human document, a divine document, that is never the case. It never runs dry. You never feel you've plumbed the depths. There's always more to discover. There's always more to find. There's always a greater depth to plumb. And it is a mark of the worthy life, the pleasing life, that this life will hunger for the word of God, that there will be an insatiable appetite for the word of God. This will be a life that longs to know God better, and so is always growing in the knowledge of him. It's a striking thing in my experience that the saints who know God best are at the very same time the saints who long most to know him more. Have you ever observed that? It is a truism, I think. Friends, are you hungry? You hungry for the word of God? Are you longing to know him more, to feed upon his word? Do you come to these services week by week with a sense of expectancy, eager to hear from him, desiring to know him more deeply? Characteristic two of the worthy life, knowledge, that is growth in the knowledge of God. Now, characteristic number three, strength. Strength to endure, verse 11, being strengthened with all power according to his glorious might for all endurance and patience with joy. Here's an interesting characteristic, a mark of the worthy life, a life that pleases God. A mark of this life is that something is being done to it and not by it. That's quite interesting. The life that is pleasing to God, worthy of God, is a life that is being strengthened by Him. Now, I take it that the person who is being strengthened by God is availing himself or herself of the Spirit's strength. But the source of the strength is from God. It is a passive thing for the person. He or she is being strengthened. And I take it that to be strengthened, we need to come to Him in weakness and ask that we might receive His strength. But to receive this strength, to avail ourselves of it, this is the mark of a worthy life. You know, we don't walk in discipleship in our own strength. We would only stumble and fall. But daily as believers, we receive His strength. We don't act in our own power. We never could, but we humbly rely upon His.
1: 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It's called Worthy, Living in Light of the Gospel. And Jonathan, how is reading this book going to benefit us?
2: Well, I hope it's going to impact your heart and your life. I hope it's going to feed your soul. The purpose of this book is simply to encourage us who know Jesus to live faithfully as His people, to allow the gospel to transform our way of life. And I just find I need those encouragements. I need those helps. And I find it especially helpful if the book is readable and not too long. And this book, which is rich in content and thoughtful, it's written by seasoned theologian Sinclair Ferguson, who's always full of rich insight, but he's made it accessible. And it's designed, yes, to feed the mind, but to nourish the soul. And I believe it'll do that for you if you read it, and we'd love to get it to you.
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3: 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Life can feel like a flat-out, out-of-control roller coaster sometimes. 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You never have to ride it alone. God is always with you. Dr. David Jeremiah wants to remind you of that. He's on the way. Turning Point in 4 minutes, encouraging you how to take on life's ups and downs. 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
6: This is Hope with God. I'm Andrew Palau. In the Bible, Deborah was a powerful woman appointed by God. She was appointed to be a leader and a judge over Israel. She faced dangerous enemies and uncertain times, yet she stood strong. Why? Because she trusted God. Through her courage, her voice, through her obedience, God brought hope and victory to his people. God often calls ordinary people to do extraordinary things. Your voice, your life, it matters. And the same God who gave Deborah courage wants to meet with you today and give you courage. He wants to walk with you through it all and guide your life and show you that he does care. Do you want to get to know him and discover his plans for your life? You can begin this way. Say, God, I want to know you. Reveal yourself to me. Show me your love and guide me in the right path, and I will follow you and serve you. Amen. Always remember, there is hope with God.
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8: 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If they really belong to you, they'll return to you. But if they don't return, hunt them down and kill them. That's crazy, right? But listen, here's the truth. If you love someone, you'll tell them the truth. The Bible says, open rebuke is better than secret love. And the Bible also says, speak the truth in love. If you really love someone, you won't pat them on the back if they're going the wrong direction spiritually. You will confront them lovingly, compassionately, but directly, and tell them what is wrong, and then tell them how to get back on the right footing again. So if you know someone that's messing up, love them enough to care and tell them the truth.
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9: 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When you mess up, he loves you. When you feel broken, he cares. Lost all hope? He is tender in his concern. But you, O Lord, are a God merciful and gracious, slow to anger and abounding in steadfast love and faithfulness. 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
14: The roller coaster of life comes with crazy twists, unpredictable turns, and sudden drops. But you can take comfort in knowing you never have to ride it alone. Today on Turning Point, Dr. David Jeremiah offers a reminder that God is always with you, just as he was with King David through his many highs and lows. 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
15: Well, you know, life never is straight. It's not a straight line from here to heaven. There's ups and downs. If you charted it, you would see them. The interesting thing is that God is always with us in the same measure as he has ever been and will ever be. But when we go through the dips of life, the difficult things, we are more sensitive to his presence. It's not that God is more present with us, because he could not be possibly more present with us at one time than at the other, because he's perfectly present all the time. But we understand that trouble often makes us aware of his presence. I can testify to that from my own personal experience, and you'll see that in today's lesson as we open our Bibles again to the 30th Psalm. Tomorrow we're going to talk about Psalm 46, and the title for that psalm is Triumph Over Trouble. I told you last week we had one more day with trouble, and this is it tomorrow. I hope you'll join us then. Five Psalms for a Flourishing Life is the book we're making available during the month of May. It is in tribute to the Psalm series that we've been sharing, and we chose five of them and did a tremendous insight into the Psalms and printed it out in a gift book. It's really a great book that you'll want to have in your library, and you can have your copy for a gift of any size to Turning Point. Whatever gift you send, you simply ask for the book on Psalms and it will be on its way to you. We have them here in our warehouse ready to send as soon as we hear your request. Well, here is part two of Life's Ups and Downs as we finish up our discussion of Psalm 30.
16: Anyone who's ever been through a life-threatening experience or a difficult disease knows that when God brings you back from that disease, you just can't ever wake up any morning without thanking Him for the light of day. You can't get up any day without thanking the Lord for His goodness to you, to give you another day. And you see the colors differently, and you see the beauty of His world differently, and your heart is filled with joy for the renewed opportunity to be alive. In fact, this is what David says. He says, Lord, you healed me and you kept me alive. How many of you know that when God heals you, or whether He doesn't heal you, if you're alive today, it's because God's keeping you alive. And every day, whether you've ever experienced a threat to that or not, you should get up and look out at the world in which He's placed you and say, Lord God, thank you for keeping me alive. Through another day, through another night, I lift up my voice and my hands to you in praise for your goodness. Notice David has gone now from hurting to healing. And then notice the purpose for his healing, which is in the fourth verse, and we'll touch on that a little bit later, but he just says, he turns now and addresses the people, and he says, sing praise to the Lord, you saints of His, and give thanks at the remembrance of His holy name. When people have prayed for somebody who is sick and God raises them up, it's just as much their responsibility to praise God for the healing as it was for them to pray for the healing in the first place. And I know that for many of you, you've prayed for those who've been ill, but have you always been careful to give praise to God when He has healed them? Sometimes when the healing comes, the pressure's off and we forget. We're so careful to say, Lord, if you'll do this, I'll give you praise, but then we don't often do it. So David exhorts the people, sing praise, you His saints, and give thanks to God and remember His goodness because of His healing. Now you see, the first contrast is one of going from hurting or ill health to healing, and it's kind of a long way between the two. He goes secondly to another contrast, from hurting to healing and now from weeping to joy. Notice what verse 5 says. It says, weeping may endure for a night, but joy comes in the morning. From weeping to joy. Now, most of the time, weeping and joy don't go together. I've noticed one exception, and that is that sometimes women cry when they're happy. I don't understand that completely, but I've seen them say, I'm just so happy, you know, and I'm trying to figure that out. I can't understand it, you know. But most of the time, weeping goes with sadness and joy goes with gladness. And David now is talking about this big chasm that exists between the ups and the downs of weeping and joy. And you know, you can experience those things in just a moment of time. You can be filled with joy one moment and in tears the next because events change and things happen. I want you to notice two things about this little expression, this little contrast between weeping and joy. First of all, this is an everyday truth. This doesn't even necessarily have to come from the Bible to be true, but it is true. It's good common sense that when a person's going through a difficult thing, you can usually say to that person with meaning and not be false in doing it, you know what? It's not going to be like this forever. Just hang on. It's going to get better. Just hang on. You'll get through this. One of the great verses of the Bible, which has been a bit misinterpreted with this little phrase, is, but I like this misinterpretation. Some guy was asked what his favorite verse in the Bible was, and he said his favorite verse in the Bible was this, and it came to pass. It didn't come to stay. It came to pass. And you know, and that's kind of the way it is. A lot of people think, you know, when you go through trouble, it's forever. But the Bible says, weeping comes in the nighttime, but joy comes in the morning. And it is true. This is an everyday truth. And I see this all the time as a pastor. Sometimes when we're paying tribute to someone that we've loved who has gone on to be with the Lord, and you look at the sadness in the faces of the family members and you think, it'll never, ever be all right with them. But then a year later or so, you see that somehow God has healed over the open wound, and he's brought back some gladness and joy. I was talking with a pastor friend of mine just recently. They've just gone through some tragic things with one of their children. And his wife said, I looked at my husband the other day and I said, I wonder if we'll ever smile again. Some of you have been through hurt so awful that you've actually wondered if you'd ever be able to smile again because it hurt so much at that moment of time. But you know what? Generally speaking, God restores it and you move through that time of weeping and God brings back the joy. He just has a way of healing. But you know, this is not just an everyday truth. This is an eternal truth. And I want to explain this to you because this is a precious thought. How many of you remember in reading the Old Testament account of creation that the Bible says something, if you think about it, that's rather strange? After describing the creative work every day, the Bible says this, and the evening and the morning were the first day. Now, what's wrong with that, class? Isn't that upside down? Isn't that backwards? Isn't it morning and evening is the first day? But in God's calendar, it's not like that. In God's calendar, he says it's the evening and the morning, and that's the first day. And you know what? There's a wonderful little practical thought there if you'll just grab hold of it. How many of you know that if you start the day the night before in the thought process, in the planning process, in the thinking process, the next day will always go better? If you sit down at night and read just a little bit from the Word of God before you go to bed and kind of look over the things you're going to do the next day and say, Lord, these are the thoughts that I have as I look at tomorrow and just bless them. You know what will happen? You'll go to bed that night and God will organize those things in your mind while you're sleeping and you'll get up the next day and the evening and the morning will be the day. I think it's important to start early with God, but maybe we should start even earlier. Maybe we should start the night before. But here's the precious truth about eternity. Right now, you and I are living in the evening time of life. But the Bible says there's going to be a morning that dawns someday. And all of the sorrow and the sadness and the difficulty that we have known in our nighttime of life is going to be all gone in the dawning of that new day when the Lord comes back. And guess what? When he returns, there's not going to be any more ups and downs. There's not going to be any more weeping and sorrow and difficulty and challenges. He's going to heal every hurt and take away every sickness and restore every blemish. And there is going to be joy in the morning. Weeping may be ours for now, and it is probably ours. And that's a great thing. Amen. It's a wonderful thing that God has given to us. So here is this contrast from weeping to joy. Now notice the third one. This everyday eternal truth is followed in the text by number three, and that is from prosperity to poverty. Notice what David says in verse 6. Once again, he takes us on this roller coaster experience. He says, now in my prosperity, I said, I shall never be moved. Lord, by your favor, you have made my mountain stand strong. You hid your face and I was in trouble. Now, if I can take this out of the New King James language and just put it down in the practical terms, what David is saying is this. I look back on my life and there was a time in my life when I was very prosperous. And the foolishness of his prosperity is illustrated in what he said at such a time. Watch carefully and look at your Bibles. He said, in my prosperity, I said, now watch this, I shall never be moved. In other words, I have now become invulnerable. Nothing can touch me. I am so prosperous that I am now in control of my life. You say, what a foolish thing. But you know what? That is where a lot of people get when they get very wealthy. They get to the place where they think, you know, I've got my life in control. I've got all the money I'll ever need. And nothing can touch me. But then how many of you know the cycle that goes people giving up their health to get their wealth, and when they get their wealth, they have to get their wealth to get their health back. You know, it kind of goes like that, doesn't it? But you know, it's kind of foolish, isn't it, to think that prosperity would make you totally and perfectly secure. And yet that's what David said. And it reminds me of 1 Corinthians 10:12, where we read, let him that thinketh he stand take heed lest he fall. You know, what a foolish thing to think that because you have resources that you are perfectly safe. You can get one phone call from the doctor that'll blow that right out the window. You know what? I'm not against having what you need and being successful in what you do, but the whole point of it is if you think that makes you safe from any of the ills of life, you're just not thinking straight. I'm reminded of a man in the Old Testament who got this mixed up pretty good. His name was Nebuchadnezzar. And he was the king of Babylon, the great empire of the Babylonians. And one day, according to the book of Daniel, he was walking through his palace, Daniel chapter 4, verse 29, and he was walking through the palace in Babylon, and this is what he said. Now watch this. And the king spoke, saying, "Is not this great Babylon that I have built for a royal dwelling by my mighty power and for the honor of my majesty?" And while the word was still in the king's mouth, a voice fell from heaven saying, "King Nebuchadnezzar, to you it is spoken, the kingdom has departed from you." I read that. I mean, he was walking along and just admiring everything. He says, "Man, look what I built. Look what I did. I did this. You know what? I did it for me. I didn't do it for anybody else. I did it for my majesty." And while the word was in his mouth, heaven spoke and said, "You just lost the kingdom, son. It's over." And you remember the rest of the story? God wasn't finished with Nebuchadnezzar because he was going to use him as an illustration for all of us. And if you don't believe this story, you go back and read it in the book of Daniel, because this is really in the Bible. Nebuchadnezzar became the world's first wolf man. Did you know that? He was translated into a wolf man so that he spent the next 7 years eating grass out in the field like a beast. Guess what happened? At the end of 7 years, he was restored, just as the prophecy had been told. And I want to read to you what he said in Daniel 4:37. "Now I, Nebuchadnezzar, praise and extol and honor the King of heaven. All of those works are truth, and his ways justice," and watch this, "and those who walk in pride, he is able to put down." Right on, King Nebuchadnezzar. He wasn't too bright, but he learned that. 7 years of eating grass has got to teach you something, right? And he realized that what he had learned was that when you get puffed up with who you are in prosperity, God can bring you down in a moment. And David's talking about that very thing, going from prosperity to poverty in one day, the ups and downs of life. Did you know there's a wonderful prayer in the Bible? And I'm just going to throw this in for free. It's a wonderful prayer that maybe all of us ought to pray more. And I think about this prayer once in a while, and I need to remind you of it often. It's found in Proverbs chapter 30, verses 8 and 9. And this is what it says. "Remove falsehood and lies far from me." Now watch this. "Give me neither poverty nor riches. Feed me with the food allotted to me, lest I be full and deny you and say, 'Who is the Lord?' Or lest I be poor and steal and profane the name of my God." Isn't that an interesting prayer? It's a prayer for balance. And in our world today, it would be simply this: "Lord, give me everything that I need, everything you bless me with that won't get in the way of my relationship with you. But don't give me any more than that. Because it's not worth having the things of this life if they end up keeping you from knowing God and having eternal life forever and ever." The contrast of prosperity and poverty. And let me give you the fourth one that's in the psalm. The contrast from mourning to dancing. Verse 11. Now watch this. David says, "You have turned for me my mourning into dancing. You have put off my sackcloth and clothed me with gladness." And verse 11 is one of the main reasons why scholars believe that this psalm goes with 2 Samuel. Because let me tell you the rest of the story of bringing back the ark. Do you remember that story? David's coming back into the city with the Ark of the Covenant, and he's got the band playing and people rejoicing, and he's wearing his clerical robe, his linen ephod, says the scripture. And then the Bible says this, that David danced with all of his might before the Lord. And you know what? That's a really troubling passage to a lot of people. And I spent a lot of time in that Old Testament text, and I looked up the word danced, and you know what it means? It means danced. But I want to tell you, this wasn't dancing socially. This wasn't dancing at line dance or whatever they do in the country and Western stuff. This was David dancing before the Lord in exhilaration because of what God had done. He just got so overwhelmed with God's blessing and the beauty and majesty of that moment that he couldn't contain himself. David went from mourning and wearing sackcloth to dancing in the robe of gladness. Isn't life full of ups and downs? Isn't life overwhelmingly a life of extremes? Some days it is almost more than you can handle in the context of 24 hours, the extreme emotions that we go through. And then there's one last one, and I'll cover it quickly. It's in the last verse, and that is from silence to singing. To the end that my glory may sing praise to you and not be silent. This is a reminder of how many of us keep silence in spite of the fact that God has blessed us so much. And the great lesson here is the lesson of God's wonderful blessing upon us when things are going well, and yet God is still there when things aren't going so well. God is in the room when you get news of some great accomplishment, some award, but God is also in the hospital room when you get news of some difficult situation that you have to face. He's always with you in the ups and downs, and that's why the thing that we're told to do here at the end of the psalm is, whether it's up or down, we're to praise God. Notice, oh my God, I will give thanks to you forever. And if you go back in your Bibles to the fourth verse, here the thing is said again. Sing praise to the Lord, you saints of His, and give thanks at the remembrance of His holy name. The one thought that you don't want to lose from Psalm 30 is this. Whether you're going through weeping or joy, give thanks to God. Whether you're in an uptime or a downtime, give thanks to God. If you're experiencing prosperity or poverty, give thanks to God. If you're in times of dancing or mourning, give thanks to God. Don't ever forget that the one constant in all of it is that God is there. He understands. Don't be afraid when you're in the pit to lift up your hands and your voices to God and say, God, I don't understand this, but I give you praise and I give you thanks. One of the things that happens to us when we go through a downtime is that we forget all of the other things that are good. You know, we lose a loved one in death, and it's the most difficult thing. And yet oftentimes when that happens, God has left us with others to comfort and encourage our hearts. And we need to give thanks. And when you start giving thanks to God, He puts it in perspective. You know, of all the things about life that I have the hardest time with, it's this cycle stuff, this up and down stuff. You know, I just get myself geared up for a good, you know, a good run. And then something happens that turns it in another direction. But I've got to learn, and I think God is teaching me, maybe He's teaching you, that all of these things are for His glory and His purpose, and He's got a reason why He allows the things into our lives that sometimes we don't understand. I feel a lot better about this after reading something that I want to share with you in closing. I'm not much of a scientist, though I like to read the accomplishments of scientists. But I learned something that is one of the most amazing stories that I've ever heard from the animal kingdom. One of the most unique animals that God ever created is the giraffe. It's a strange looking creature, isn't it? I don't know if you've ever read about the birthing of giraffe calves, but I want to tell you that story as we close. I read this in something written by a guy named Gary Richmond, and I'll read it and tell you some of it in his words, but I don't think you'll forget this because I know I never will. He had been invited to a zoo where they had a captive giraffe that was about to give birth so that he could watch the process. He said, "The moment we had anticipated was not a disappointment. A calf, a plucky male, hurled forth, falling 10 feet and landing on his back. The mother giraffe gives birth to its young standing up, and the distance from the birth canal to the ground is about 10 feet. Now, I don't know if you know how high that is, but that's how high you have to jump if you're going to dunk a basketball. So this calf fell out of its mother 10 feet above ground and landed on its back. And it lays there for a few moments, and then, according to the story, it scrambles over and gets up on its legs with its legs underneath it so that it can look out and see what's going on. Well, the mother giraffe lowers her head long enough to take a quick look. Then she positions herself, though, so she's standing directly over the calf. She waits for about a minute, and then she does this most unreasonable thing. Now listen to this. She swings her pendulous leg outward and kicks her baby so that it is sent sprawling head over heels on the ground. Gary turned to the zoologist and he said, "What's that all about?" Well, the zoologist said, "She wants it to get up. And if it doesn't get up, she's going to do it again." Sure enough, the process was repeated again and again. And the struggle to rise was momentous, and as the baby grew tired of trying, the mother would again stimulate its effort with a hearty kick. Amidst the cheers of the animal care staff, the calf stood up finally for the first time. Wobbly for sure, but there it stood on its little spindly legs. Then we were struck silent when the mother kicked it off its feet again. And Gary's friend was the only one not astonished by the female's brutal treatment of the newborn calf. "She wants it to remember how it got up," he said. "That's why she knocked it down again. In the wild, it would need to get up as soon as possible to follow the herd." Now listen carefully. The mother needs the herd too for safety, because out there are lions and hyenas and leopards and hunting dogs, all that would enjoy having a young giraffe for dinner. And they'd get it too if the mother didn't teach her baby so quickly to get up and get on with it. And I'm reminded that one of the reasons we have some of the challenges in our lives is that God is toughening us up and preparing us so that we don't get chewed up by those things out there that are really trying to destroy us. I don't know if you've ever felt it, but I felt the foot of the Lord on an occasion, you know, kicking me back and saying, you know, get with it. Preparing you, toughening you up. The ups and downs of life are not always just happenstance. Sometimes God brings those things into our life for a purpose, that He might strengthen us and make us the kind of people that He can trust and use in the days that are before us. I'm glad my father's more gentle than the giraffe. But nonetheless, he's the one often who is behind the ups and downs of our life. And the thing that's so precious about that is he's always there. So give him praise, saints. Don't be afraid to lift your heart and say, "Lord, I don't know what this is all about, but I give you praise and I thank you. You're up to something, God. And I don't need to know what it is right now, but I give you praise." And one day you'll be up on your feet walking, protected when the moment comes that you need it.
15: Do you know the book of Psalms has a lot about trouble in it? Someone once said, every psalm seems to start with a sigh and end with a song. And I think there's some truth to that. The Psalms teach us the valuable importance of praise and worship in our own personal lives. I've been so impressed by that again this time as we've gone through Psalms together. Well, tomorrow we talk about Psalm 46, Triumph Over Trouble. Don't forget, today you still have an opportunity to order the book, Five Psalms for a Flourishing Life. 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We thank you for your investment. We want you always to know it is our desire to care for your soul. And when we send you these resources, we're nourishing your soul, and we know it, and we're thankful for it. See you next time. 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
21: 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I'm feeling angry right now, but don't worry, I'm not going to attack you. But I do need your help. 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It brings a little humor into the tenseness and reminds you of what you're not going to do. 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
23: To fully engage with Esther's story, we need to be familiar with the three characters who play a major role. First is Mordecai, Esther's adoptive father. Second is Haman, a powerful leader in the king's company who had generational hatred for the Jews. And the third, King Ahasuerus of Persia. When the king discovered Mordecai had once saved his life but was never rewarded, the stage was set. Today on Insight for Living, Chuck Swindoll describes the twists and turns in this epic plot. We're in Esther chapter 6 with a message titled, What Goes Around, Comes Around.
24: As soon as the king heard nothing had been done for Mordecai, his wheels started turning. He began to imagine what might be done. And then he had to figure out who would help him carry it out. And so in verse 4, he asks the logical question. Who is in the court? Now, Haman had just entered the outer court of the king's palace. Watch this. In order to speak to the king about hanging Mordecai on the gallows, which he had prepared for him. Is this a great moment or what? Verse 5. King's servant said, behold, Haman is standing in the court. And the king said, let him come in. Verse 6. So Haman came in, and the king said to him, what is to be done for the man whom the king desires to honor? And Haman said to himself, whom would the king desire to honor more than me? Of course. Let's begin with the king's robe, which the king has worn, and choose the horse on which the king has ridden, and the crown on whose head the royal crown has been placed, and let them array the man whom the king desires to honor, and lead him on horseback through the city square, and proclaim before him that it shall be done to the man whom the king desires to honor. Verse 10, one of my all-time favorite verses. Take quickly the robes, the crown, the horse, and all you have said, and do that for Mordecai the Jew. Oh, no. Oh, man. Oh, this has got to be a mistake. Who? Mordecai the Jew, who is sitting at the king's gate. Do not fall short in anything of all that you have said. Now, I want to get the finest in the kingdom to make the announcement. So, Haman, you be the one who leads the horse through the city and make the announcement how great this man is that sits on this horse. This is an in-your-face kind of announcement. Some of you look at me rather piously. How could you think such a thing? Oh, it's easy. Just like you could do it. I mean, this is my chance to get back. No, all of a sudden, I can't. I've got to go through. And to make it worse, I thought of it. I thought of this idea. So Haman, oh, this is great. So Haman took the robe and the horse and arrayed Mordecai and led him on horseback through the city square and proclaimed before him, thus it shall be done to the man whom the king desires to honor. One wise commentator said the words Haman had to proclaim must have been as gravel in his mouth. We have a saying in our day. It's called, what goes around comes around. It has come around for Mordecai. Sitting on that horse in regal attire is the most surprised man in the kingdom. That's the beauty of the story. Not a proud man. Not a man whispering, say it a little louder. Eat your heart out, Haman. Not a word. You read nothing. Listen to me. Nothing of vengeance in Mordecai's life. You know what I appreciate most? The silence of Mordecai. How rare are the people who can be promoted to a place of significant stature and not live for their own clippings, and not crave the lights, not demand to be in the center stage, to be treated with kid gloves. You know a beautiful scene? It's a small phrase you would probably in your reading overlook. Verse 12, then Mordecai returned to the king's gate. Isn't that great? Rather than Mordecai decided it was time for a promotion. Know why it's significant? Because that's where he's been all the time. And his role has not gone to his head. I thought I was the first to discover that. And then I found in an old book published in 1880 from a man named Alexander Raleigh, this insightful paragraph, better than I could have ever thought, and I quote, a proud, ambitious man would have said to himself, No more of the king's gates for me. I shall direct my steps now to the king's palace and hold myself ready for honor, which surely must now be at hand. Mordecai seems to have said with himself, if these things are designed for me in God's good providence, they will find me. But they must seek me. I will not seek them. Those who confer them know my address, Mordecai, at the king's gate. That will still find me. Let the crowd wander and disperse. I've had enough of their incense. Let Haman go whither he will. He is in the hands of the Lord. Let my friends at home wait. They will all hear all in time. I can wait best at the old place and in the accustomed way. I'll be at the king's gate. Have you been promoted in recent days? Has God's providence smiled on you so that you are now being quoted in places where you were once not even known? Have you come to the place of nobility in the eyes of the people? The real question is, are you still comfortable at the king's gate? Or must you now live in the palace where you are protected from the real world? Must you now be treated with special care and be given a special touch and not bothered with everyday problems? Mordecai said, just drop me off at the king's gate. Let me give you a little piece of advice. No matter what happens to you, the best place on earth is the king's gate. One more principle comes from this story in this chapter, and that is when nothing seems just, it is. If you're like me, you have been waiting for a long time for the other shoe to fall. You have been wanting somehow, not for Mordecai to take vengeance, that's not his right, but you have been wanting Haman to get what he deserves. There's something in all of us that wants justice. That's why we will go to the trouble of finding an attorney and, if necessary, going to law in this case. Because we have to bring about a sense of justice when we have been wronged. And this man, Haman, has strutted his stuff long enough. When all seems lost, when nothing seems just, it is. Listen to 12. Mordecai returned to the king's gate, but Haman hurried home, mourning, with his head covered. Remember the last time he was there? He was going through the litany of how great he is. Now he slides under the door as he gets there that afternoon, and he recounts to Zeresh, his wife, and his friends everything that had happened to him. The Haman types are the type that always blame other people for their misfortune. Have you noticed that? It's never, God has taught me a valuable lesson, or I have been humbled through this, and in the loss I have gained, or God has crushed my spirit and I have learned to rely on him. It is invariably, if it hadn't been for him, if she hadn't said, if that person hadn't done, if the company hadn't, and on and on and on. Haman's like that. He rehearses all that has happened to him, not all that he brought on himself. Then his wise men and Zeresh, his wife, said to him, hold on. If Mordecai, before whom you have begun to fall, is of Jewish origin, you will not overcome him. Your days are numbered. You will surely fall before him. You know what? You've got to admire their theology. They are right on target. That couldn't have been sourced better if I had read for you Genesis 12, 2 and 3. I will make you, the Jews, a great nation. I will bless you. I will bless those who bless you. And the one who curses you, I will curse. The marginal reference states, I will bind under a curse. Genesis 12, 2 and 3, the Abrahamic covenant. My people will be protected. You curse them, you'll pay a terrible price. Thank God, America has not forgotten that. It's wise to remain allies to the Jews. When nothing seems just, it is. And they say to him, don't get your hopes up for many more mornings. It looks like you're about done for. Not while I was growing

He made a statement not original to him, but at the time, I had never read it anywhere else before. He said, remember, God's wheels grind slowly, but they grind exceedingly fine. Never forget that. Here in the case of Haman, God's wheels grind exceedingly fine. Never once in all of his peacocks strutting about the kingdom had God overlooked Haman. Never once. In none of his plan for the murder of the Jews, to say nothing of the murder of Mordecai, that day had God missed the statements, the feelings of the hearts, the motives behind the decisions. His wheels grind slowly, but exceedingly fine. I don't care how important you may think you are, or how valuable you feel you are to the company, or the community, or the home, or the church, its wheels grind exceedingly fine. Be very, very careful about walking in pride. It will come back to curse you. Having heard these words, in fact, while they were still talking with him, a knock came at the door. And before he could even get his thoughts together, according to the verse, the king's eunuch had arrived and hastily brought Haman to the banquet which Esther had prepared. I mean, he didn't even have time to compute what was said before he was swept out of the house and moved right on to the palace of the king for this ominous banquet that would spell his doom. Will you allow a preacher a little imagination for a moment? I can't help but wonder if on the way to the king's palace, Haman didn't glance at the gallows and truly think, could it be that the one I planned to put there will never go and I will be hung there in its place? It's the kind of thought that Judas thought of too late. There's an old English couplet that says, still as of old, man by himself is priced. For 30 pieces, Judas sold himself, not Christ. There he stood, in a moment of hesitation before going into the banquet. What goes around comes around. We've seen the principle, things are not as they seem, carried out in four different manners, haven't we? When all seems lost, it isn't. When no one seems to notice, they do. When everything seems great, it isn't. And when nothing seems just, it is. Which is another way of saying, when God seems absent, he's present. Even when you think you have lost it all, in the losing of all, God uses it as an opportunity to bring you to your knees. That's the strange way he works, you know. I saw in a Billy Graham Decision magazine a story that was entitled Disaster. Maybe you remember reading it. It was a story of a man who was shipwrecked and thrown on an island with nothing but a few things he was able to salvage from the ship. And he hurriedly built a little hut in which he would be protected from the elements and where he could keep the few last possessions he had salvaged from the wreck. And he lived through the hot sun and the cold nights and the stormy days and nights on the island. And returning one evening, after a search for food, and he had every day watched for a passing ship and saw nothing. When he came back that evening, he was terrified to find that the little hut he had built was consumed in flames. And he stood there without any ability to stop the fire and a crushing disaster of realizing that the last bit he had was now gone. Yet by divine mercy, his affliction was going to work toward mighty advantage. He went to sleep that night near the ashes, listening to the surf as it pounded on the sand.

0: awoke early the next morning, and to his surprise, as he sat up, he saw a ship. And before he could awaken himself fully, he heard the footsteps of a crew of men next to him. And one of them said, "We saw your smoke signal and we came to rescue you." Everything the maroon man owned had to be destroyed before he could be rescued. Where are you in this story? I speak mainly to the Haymans, who have been kind enough to listen very carefully. You've been engaged in building your kingdom and erecting your fortune, establishing your name, making it prominent so that other people would ooh and ah. You've got your fortune in hand. You can see it in your sights. You've walked over and through people to get there. Listen to this piece. "I had walked life's way with an easy tread. I had traveled where pleasures and comfort led, until one day in a quiet place I met the master face to face. With station and rank and wealth for my goal, much thought for my body but none for my soul, I had entered to win this life's mad race when I met the master face to face. I built my towers and reared them high, till they had pierced the blue of the sky. I'd sworn to rule with an iron mace when I met my master face to face. I met him and knew him and blushed to see that his eyes full of sorrow were fixed upon me. I faltered and fell at his feet that day while my castles melted and vanished away. Melted and vanished, and in their place nothing else could I see but the master's face. My thoughts are now for the souls of men. I have lost my life to find it again. Since that day in a quiet place when I met the master face to face." I'd like you to bow your heads for a few moments. I'd like to address you who feel that God has been absent or on hold, distant in some way. I would like to reassure you of this. He has been present all the time. Furthermore, he knows your heart. He knows the true condition of your soul. He knows the impurities of your motive. He knows the depravity of your sin. But he has come to your rescue today. The good news is that he has come to you. He's heard your signal, and he will not turn you away. You're surrounded this day in all corners of this world with people who have given their hearts to Jesus Christ. Maybe they've not announced it to you, but I can assure you, in churches that preach his truth, they're there in great numbers. They understand the battle you're going through. I today invite you to make a decision they have made, and that is to give your life to Jesus Christ. Don't wait. Father, we come just as we are today. We come as Haman's and Mordecai's. We come in our need. We come in the dread of our own foolish decisions. We come in the misery of a memory, and yet we come. Thank you for truth that emerges from an ancient book whose scrolls are hardly known by the public at large. Thank you for speaking to us through the lives and lips of men and women that we can identify with, who lived in a culture we'll never know, at a time where we could never be. Thank you for the glory of heaven that awaits all who know Jesus Christ. For the pleasures of sins forgiven, tears removed, blessings eternally ours to enjoy, rewards never made real on earth coming to pass there. Thank you for Christ, who has made it all possible. And we come to him today in his great name. Amen.
1: 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Whether you came to this program today more like Haman, building your own kingdom, or more like Mordecai, faithful and overlooked, the invitation is the same. Come just as you are. God has not been absent. He's been present all along, working behind the scenes on your behalf. Chuck Swindoll will have a closing comment coming up, so stay with us. Insight for Living has assembled a special bundle of Bible study tools for the Esther series. This bundle includes the Searching the Scriptures Bible Study Workbook, the full-length biography of Esther written by Chuck, and the complete collection of 12 sermons on CD. To access these resources right now, go to insight.org/offer. If you've been on social media in recent days and seen video clips of Chuck's series called Living with Insight, you probably noticed that while Chuck is aging, his passion for proclaiming the good news isn't fading. Instead, it's growing stronger.
0: I've never been good at pretending. The calendar doesn't lie. I'm in my 90s now. And so my eyes don't function as they once did. My legs remind me every single day that I've logged a lot of miles. There are mornings when everything in me would rather sit quietly and let somebody younger carry the load, but then something happens. I picture myself standing behind a pulpit, my hands on that sacred lectern, my Bible open in front of me next to my notes, and something stirs deep down where age doesn't reach. And I remember what this is. I remember what's at stake, and I feel it all over again, the thrill, the privilege, the sheer, staggering wonder that God would allow a weathered preacher to open his mouth and declare the most radical news ever to reach human ears, the cross of Jesus Christ. Friend, I look at this world, the chaos, the sorrow, the anger, the pain, and I don't see a world that needs better arguments. I see a world that needs what we have, the message that God has stepped into our mess and offered redemption to every last soul who will believe. That's not wishful thinking. That's the gospel. And it's just as powerful today as it was 2,000 years ago. My days behind the pulpit, week in, week out, are now behind me. I know that. I'm at peace with it, but we still proclaim the cross. As we close out this fiscal year on June 30th, I want to invite you to link arms with me for whatever miles remain. Your gift to Insight for Living is your voice in this proclamation. 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Come with me. Let's boldly tell the world what they're longing to hear.
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2: 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The other one says, "No way." 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But really, friend, it points to an overall truth for even you in your life today. 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
9: And there's a warning here that is very important for us today. And that is, Jesus is warning us about the danger of an empty profession. In other words, saying yes to God is of no value if you do not do what he says.
10: Welcome to Open the Bible with Pastor Colin Smith. And Colin, unfortunately, I think we might be talking about a lot of people here who have made some sort of profession of faith. They say, yeah, I believe in Jesus, but their walk does not match their talk.
11: Yeah, and Jesus told a story specifically about this, a man who has two sons. This isn't the prodigal son. Everyone knows that story. This is a different story. Jesus says, a man has two sons. One says, I'll work in your field, and then he doesn't do it. The other says, I won't work in your field, and then he does do it. And Jesus says, well, now which one did the will of the Father?
10: Yeah.
11: Well, he's drawing attention to the fact it's one thing to talk. It's another thing to actually walk the walk and do the work and to follow the commands of Christ.
10: You know, as someone continues to listen to this message today, they may recognize a little bit of that in themselves. And for the person who says, okay, that is me, I've made the profession, but my walk does not match my talk, then what?
11: That's where the call to repentance comes in. And this whole series that we're airing on the program just now is about repentance, which is the hidden path to a transformed life. And at its heart, repentance is about turning from all that we know that is wrong and offering all that we can of ourselves to all that we know of Christ. And that's an ongoing process in the Christian life. And simply to talk and not to be pursuing that path is what the Bible would call hypocrisy. That's not where anyone wants to be. You do not want to stand before God and to know that you have been a hypocrite. So if you are in the place of professing faith but not following hard after Jesus Christ, then today God calls you to repent. He invites you to follow him in a new way. And by the power of the Holy Spirit, he makes that possible. So, Steve, we're talking about the very heart of the gospel here, and it's of huge importance.
10: Well, we're going to continue to look at that in the book of Matthew, chapter 21, as we begin the message, Finding the Hidden Path to a Transformed Life.
9: We're going to look today at the teaching of Jesus about repentance, learning not only what it is, but also how you can pursue it. And I hope that this series, perhaps above everything else, has been helpful in enabling us to see that repentance is something positive that we would desire and even that we would pursue. It is the hidden path to a transformed life. It is a very wonderful thing. It is indeed one of the blessings that is promised by the gospel. Indeed, Peter the Apostle speaks in the book of Acts about repentance as a gift, something to be celebrated. Acts chapter 5 and verse 31, he says, Jesus is exalted that he might give repentance to Israel. It's a wonderful thing. And in Acts and chapter 11 and verse 18, where Peter reports what happened in the house of Cornelius, those who heard it responded with great joy, and they said, well, God has granted repentance even to the Gentiles. So repentance is always something positive in the New Testament. It is therefore something to be desired, something to be sought, and something to be pursued, the hidden path to a transformed life that is found in Jesus Christ. Now, I think this is very important because many of us instinctively think of repentance in purely negative terms, like driving school, you know? You get a ticket for speeding, and then you go to driving school as a kind of penance. You sit there for 4 hours thinking that you can hardly afford this time and how humiliating it all is. And driving school is something that you would desperately want to avoid. Nobody in their right mind actually wants to go. But it is something you have to do as a kind of discipline if you have broken the law and you've been caught, and it's intended to kind of sober you up by focusing you on the fact you really have done wrong, and by taking it in with some degree of inconvenience and embarrassment, hopefully you're going to improve and learn your lesson and not do the same thing again. I well remember Memorial Day a couple of years ago, beautiful day, blistering hot, and our family enjoyed a delightful time together, except for our younger son, David, who said that he needed to earn some money and so went to work landscaping on this blistering hot day for someone who had hired him. He was off early in the morning, didn't come back until 7 in the evening, and I could tell as he walked in that all was not well. How was your day? I said. Not good. I got a ticket on the way home. He had worked all day and earned $100 and got fined $110 driving back home. And he said, and now, Dad, I've got to do a half day at driving school and that'll cost me another half day of work. He was really miserable. By the way, if you're wondering how I know so much about driving school, it is because I, too, have been there. And it really is miserable. You're with a group of people, none of whom want to be there, all kind of shuffling into the room, trying not to be noticed, and I was certainly in that mode. And halfway through the morning, when we got to the coffee break, sure enough, it happened. A lady came straight across the room right to me. You're Pastor Colin, aren't you? I didn't expect to see you here. Driving school is penance. It is a miserable business. It is a way of making sure that you know that you have done wrong, and the sheer misery of it hopefully will restrain you from driving too fast in the future. Now, repentance obviously is something entirely different, right? If it is something positive and to be pursued, if it is something over which there is joy in heaven and therefore there must be joy for you, it obviously is something completely different. And if you've got these two things confused, you'll never understand the meaning of repentance in the Bible. We've been learning that it's a wonderful thing. In J.I. Packer's words, it is turning from as much as you know of your sin to give as much as you know of yourself to as much as you know of your God. It is a lifelong process of change from the inside out, by which you are moved from one degree of glory to another, increasingly conformed to the likeness of Christ. That is why there is joy in it for heaven, and therefore there is joy in it for you. So I hope that we're beginning to frame a whole different view of repentance, a gift to be desired, and a path to be pursued. Now, today we're going to look at the teaching of Jesus together with regards to this great subject. Our Lord, as you know, taught many things in parables, stories that gave shafts of light for those who had eyes to see. And one of the parables of Jesus was given very specifically to teach us about this business of repentance. And you find it in Matthew chapter 21 and beginning at verse 28. Notice that in the NIV, it is called the parable of the two sons. Now, Jesus, of course, told two different stories about two sons. And the better known story is the parable of the prodigal son, which was read for us from Luke chapter 15, and we will touch on that a little later this morning. But we start with this story in Matthew and chapter 21, where Jesus speaks specifically about repentance. Hope you have it open in front of you. "What do you think?" Jesus says. "There was a man who had two sons. He went to the first and said, 'Son, go and work today in the vineyard.' 'I will not,' he answered. But later he changed his mind." Now, literally the word there is repented. Later he repented. He changed his mind and went. "Then the father went to the other son and said the same thing. And he answered, 'I will, sir.' But he did not go. Now Jesus asks, verse 31, which of the two did what his father wanted? The first, they answered. And Jesus said to them, 'I tell you the truth, the tax collectors and the prostitutes,'" that is, people who would be perceived to be miles away from God and the things of God, "these people are entering the kingdom of God ahead of you," Jesus says. "For John came to you to show you the way of righteousness, and you did not believe him, but the tax collectors and the prostitutes did. And even after you saw this, you did not repent and believe him." So this is clearly a story, a parable of Jesus dedicated to explaining the subject of repentance. He's telling us what it is, and he is telling us how it happens. Now let's begin with the second son, verse 30. The father says to him, "Go and work in my vineyard." And the second son says, "I will, sir." Now, this is impressive. The boy's response is immediate and positive. "I will." And notice how polite he is. He even calls his father, sir. "Yes, sir. I will go and work in your vineyard." Now, I think anyone who saw this clean-cut lad would have been very impressed with him. He's the sort of boy about whom old ladies would say, "Oh, he's such a nice lad. Such a good boy. He respects his father. He's always willing to help and to work. Any father would be proud to have a son like that." "Go work in my vineyard." "I will, sir." But now Jesus punctures the balloon in five simple words. "But he did not go." He didn't go. The second son said he would go. He intended to go, but he did not go.
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9: The second son said he would go. He intended to go, but he did not go. And there's a warning here that is very important for us today. And that is, Jesus is warning us about the danger of an empty profession. In other words, saying yes to God is of no value if you do not do what he says. That's the point that Jesus is making in this parable. What this lad said was great, it was very impressive, but what he did not match the profession that he made. And Jesus' question is quite devastating here. Which son did what the father wanted? And obviously, it was not the second son. Jesus is making the point that what matters is not so much what you say, but what matters is what you do. Now, this is a consistent theme in the teaching of the Lord Jesus in the Gospels. Matthew chapter 7 and verse 21, it's at its clearest. Jesus said, "Not everyone who says to me, Lord, Lord." You know, the interesting thing is that that word, Lord, Lord, it's sir, sir. It's the same word as is used in the parable here, kurie. Not everyone who says to me, sir, sir, will enter the kingdom of heaven. But only he who does the will of my Father who is in heaven. So entrance into heaven isn't a matter of simply saying that you're going to follow the Lord's way. It is a matter of actually following the Lord's way. That is what Jesus is saying in Matthew chapter 7 and verse 21. In other words, the Bible gives no assurance whatsoever for a person who professes faith but does not follow the will of the Father. The Bible gives no assurance to the second son who says, "I will, sir," to God, but does not follow through on what he has said. In other words, you cannot be saved by empty words or by good intentions. The second son said he would go. No doubt he intended to go, but he did not go. He did not do what the father wanted. Now, what we're learning here is very important, and it's especially important in evangelicalism today. If you profess faith, but knowingly continue in sin, you have no reason to believe that you are a true Christian. You are in the same position as the second son, who said, "I will, sir," but did not do what his father wanted. And the teaching of Jesus is very clear here and throughout the Gospels, Matthew chapter 7, verse 21 particularly, saying yes to God is of no value if it does not lead you to do what he commands. Not everyone who says to me, "Sir, sir, I will, sir," will enter the kingdom of heaven, but only he who does the will of my Father who is in heaven. Now, the Bible speaks very clearly by way of warning to the person, usually the religious person who professes faith, you know, who made a decision, who went forward at a meeting, who was part of a youth group, who reckons him or herself to be a Christian, but really continues in sin. And what the Bible says to such a person is simply this: if you live according to the sinful nature, you will die. Romans chapter 8. And verse 13. Where did we get the idea that if you say yes to Jesus, you are eternally secure, even though you show no evidence of pursuing a life that is pleasing to God? You certainly do not find that anywhere in the Bible. The mark of a true Christian in the Scripture is that he or she walks in repentance and in faith. That's a growing thing. It's never perfectly nor completely done. By the very nature of the fact that it's progressive, it's never complete. It's not that we see everything, but that we're on the path of turning from as much as we know of sin, to give as much as we know of self, to as much as we know of God. Now that's authentic Christianity. And it's been cheapened in our time, to the point where many people think that if you put up your hand and have said a prayer, if you say, "I will, sir," that that's all that it is. Which is patently unbiblical, and clearly so in the teaching of Jesus himself. So there is a warning here that we need to hear, lest there be church folks who complacently assume that all is well, when in fact there is no evidence for thinking that all is well. I was 17 years old when I sat in a convention in England listening to Dr. Alan Redpath, preached powerfully. Now, I still remember the impact of what he said. If you have an unchanged life, you have an unsaved soul. Period. And I remember thinking as a 17-year-old, so this is not just words. It's serious. It really is about doing the will of the Father. Where in the Bible do we find the idea that a man can be saved without it making any difference to his life? It is not there. It's not the gospel. Gospel's well expressed right throughout the whole scripture. Let me give it to you from Isaiah the prophet, chapter 55 and verses 6 and 7. Seek the Lord while he may be found. Call upon him while he is near. Let the wicked forsake his way and the evil man his thoughts. Let him turn to the Lord and he will have mercy on him. You see that? Let the wicked forsake his way and the evil man his thoughts. There's a forsaking, a leaving, a decisive turning. And in this way, we turn to the Lord who will have mercy upon us. In other words, Isaiah is saying, the whole gospel is saying, that if we are going to turn to the Lord, what that means is that we have to forsake wickedness. If we are going to receive mercy, then we have to turn from evil thoughts. You cannot pursue evil thoughts and turn to the Lord at the same time. You cannot hold what God calls wicked and receive mercy at the same time. God has never promised to forgive one sin that you are not willing to forsake. You say, well, I can think of some sins I've fallen into many times. Yeah, well, are you willing to forsake it now? Are you in the spirit that says, Lord, have mercy upon me and create in me a clean heart? Or are you one who comes and says, forgive me, and I have every intention of doing it again? Let the wicked forsake his way. You feel the power of that word, forsake. And the evil man his thoughts. Let him turn to the Lord and have mercy upon him. I've got to forsake this unbelieving. And turn to the Lord and he will have mercy upon him. Now, there's a warning here, isn't there? There's a warning that comes from the second son. A warning about the central importance of repentance in the Christian life. A warning that what Jesus is about is not the business of words only, but of changing our lives. That's what the gospel is.
10: A great reminder from Pastor Colin today. It's not what you say that really matters, but what you do. Just a great look at that second son. Where you're listening to Open the Bible and a message called Finding the Hidden Path to a Transformed Life. We're going to continue this message next time. I know that some of us may feel like we want to change, but we struggle with the same sins over and over and over again. You don't know how to change. Well, real and lasting change can happen in your life. And that's what we're studying in our series, Repentance, the Hidden Path to a Transformed Life. And if you want to get a copy of today's message or the entire series for yourself, ask about repentance when you call us at 1-877-OPEN-365. 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
11: Well, the Bible speaks to us repeatedly about the central importance of faith and of hope and of love. 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So they're of central importance. And of course, they speak to the needs of our world today. I mean, we're living in days where so many people experience fear and a sense of gloom, and where there's so much conflict. We need faith, hope, and love. And so Grow in Faith is actually the first of a series of three books that are coming out beginning this month and then in the 2 months that follow. Really excited and grateful for the opportunity to do this. If God's people can grow in faith, grow in hope, and grow in love, then the world is going to see something distinct about us that is very powerfully attractive. And so I hope that these books are going to be a means of God's blessing and encouragement to many. 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
2: It doesn't just happen by accident. 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How you're really doing means looking at the status of your mind, your body, your spirit. I'm Ryan. 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
15: 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Welcome. 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
16: All of us are going to experience hurt in this life.
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18: 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I was so embarrassed.
16: All of us will be wronged. 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
16: Are you being held captive by some aspect of your past? 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As deep as that hurt is, you're still responsible for how you respond. But here's the good news. 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God can give you grace to respond with forgiveness and healing. Ask God to give you the power to forgive. And then ask Him for the power to move forward without being held hostage by your past. With Seeking Him, I'm Nancy DeMoss Wagmuth.
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22: That has influenced your life the greatest? What difference have they made and are making, maybe? And how and why? We're going to talk about that today. Picking up from yesterday, continuing our discussion, we got some folks who want to share their stories with you during the next half hour. You can tell us yours on our storyline, 888-888-1717 is that phone number. And by the way, I said yesterday I was going to share with you some of the men that influenced my life, and I didn't do it. I forgot. I got them written down here and everything. So if my memory continues and I fail, I'm thinking that Jennifer will remind me before the end of the show. So come on in. We're going to talk about influence and how we influence people and the difference it's making in the lives of people that maybe you're not even aware of today.
23: One of the people who most influenced me in my life was my Grandma Fitz. She was the most unselfish person I had ever met.
24: One of the people who influenced me the most was my best friend Nancy when I was living in Oregon, because she was pretty much the only friend I had for about a year. So I was like 12 years old. She really influenced me a lot.
25: We went to a particular church one day, and as soon as we walked in, they saw us, him and his wife, and walked over to us. And before we knew it, we were family. They took the extra step of not just saying hi and welcome to the church, but embracing us and welcoming us. And they showed us what it meant to fellowship with other Christians, how important it was to surround yourself with people who can actually influence you and the way you live and the way you think. And that was 15 years ago, and to this day, we're still best friends. So my friend and his wife, who accepted me and my wife on that first day, they been a huge influence to us.
22: Influencing people. Let's get to our phone calls. Roxanna, let me see, in Arizona. Welcome to the program today. How you doing?
26: Hi, Dr. Stanley. I'm doing great. Thank you for having me.
22: Oh, I appreciate your call. Who has influenced your life, Roxanna?
26: So I would have to say it was my grandmother, Fanny. She's on my father's side. So I was born, I was brought up in a broken home. My mom and my dad was not married. So about the age of six, I was introduced to my grandmother, my great-grandmother, his grandmother, Fanny. She was like the matriarch of their family, a devout Christian woman. And on my mother's side, they didn't go to church very much, so I really didn't have that background. So I was about 6 years old, and I met her, and I thought, what a beautiful, lovely, peaceful lady. I always wanted to be around her. So my mother gave me permission to go to church with her. And that's how I was introduced to Christ. Amen. I began to go to church. I learned, she taught me scriptures. And my first scripture was John 3:16. And she told me I needed to memorize that and keep that scripture in my heart. And I just remember that when I was listening to your story before with the lady talking about her grandmother.
0: Yes.
26: I was like, oh my God, like, if it had not been for me meeting my grandmother at such a young age and getting God's word put in my heart, where would I be?
0: Yeah, right. And you think about it. How many years ago was this, Roxanna, that your grandma spoke into your life like that? Your great-grandma?
26: I am 54 years old now.
0: Wow. And you think about it, 54, you think 54 years ago, here's this older lady, great-grandma, says, I'm going to teach this great-grandchild of mine to memorize John 3:16, for God so loved the world that he gave his only son, that whosoever believes in him should not perish but have everlasting life. I'm going to have her memorize the gospel. And 54 years later, it's been a part of the revolutionary part of her life, leading her to Christ and making a difference in her life. So I'd say to grandmas, grandpas, great, even great grandmas and grandpas, you're making a difference. Every time we get a chance to speak into the life of our grandkids, we do so. And I know in this day and age, sometimes they roll their eyes, and that's okay. But they also got good memories. And those memories come back. And so continuing to speak into the life of our grandkids, very respectful grandkids, by the way. They don't roll their eyes. I just know they think, they're not up to date, which is okay. Frankly, when I'm looking at everything going on, I don't want to be up to date with some things. But that's a whole nother discussion. We're talking about the power of influence, and we're going to come back and get some more calls and hear some more stories.
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0: Appreciate you doing that. You've got the info. Thank you, Kurt. 888-888-1717. You're making a difference. Talk about influence. You're able to influence a lot of people through the support for what we're trying to do here together, hand in hand, for people to experience life every day, to have a life every day that God intends for them, from salvation to how they live their lives with their family and sharing the gospel and reaching the next generation.
4: One person that influenced my life is my older sister. Probably about 25 years ago when my kids were little,
5: She kept inviting me to her church, and I kept giving her excuses of why I couldn't go. I didn't have their clothes ready or didn't have any clothes for them to wear to church. And she just kept asking me, and she would tell me to get stuff ready the night before and just be ready to go. And finally, I ran out of excuses, and I went, and I took my kids. That's my most influential person, my sister.
0: Amen. Persistence sometimes in influence is important, isn't it? All right, Karen. In Arizona, who has it been an influence in your life?
6: My friend Betty. I met her at a Bible study about 30 years ago, and my children were really little. They were 2.5 and 1. And when I met her, I was a newer Christian, and we would walk and talk for hours, go for walks. And I'd complain, and she'd always turn me to God's word. Always. And she still influences me 30 years later. I called her and I was going to start a woman's Bible study. And I said, well, I just don't feel like I know enough. And she said, you don't need to know it all. You just need to facilitate and let God use you. And that's what I've done. And it's turned out wonderful. And I just love her so much. And I just look forward to our talks. And so she's been a wonderful friend for 30 years.
0: Yeah, that's good. You know, and a reminder, too, about the persistence. That's what I heard, Karen, is the fact she just encouraged you, you know, stay at it. You didn't feel equipped. You didn't feel capable. We can make a difference in a person's life by just reminding them that whatever they're going to do, God will equip them to do it. If that's God's will, get it done. Don't let the internal negative talk keep us from that. All right, Paula, you're going to be up next. Appreciate your call. How are you doing today?
7: I'm blessed beyond measure. How are you?
0: Amen. Good, good. Who's made a difference in your life?
7: My brother. He was born mentally and physically disabled. And recently, within almost a year, he came to live with us full time.
0: Mm.
7: And even though he is mentally and physically disabled with cerebral palsy, autism, and he recently went blind because of glaucoma.
0: Oh.
7: And his joy in the Lord is just off the charts. And he can't read or write, but he carries a Bible, and he wants Bibles every day. He has at least 12. Unfortunately, he's a little rough on them, but just his love for Christ and his love in the Spirit has just kept me focused on God, and I'm just thankful for him. And that's it.
0: Well, is he an older brother or younger?
7: He is 4 years younger. He's going to turn 62 this December.
0: So he's living with you and your family?
7: Yes, he's actually in the back seat, and I asked him not to talk.
0: Okay. Tell me, how has this impacted your whole family?
7: We all just see the joy that he has in the trials, and it's not just impacted our family, it's impacted our friends, because he has got such a love in Christ. And when we lived down in the valley, he wanted to sing a song at a bar, so we went and had an audition with the gentleman. He let us sing, and he sang Jesus Loves Me in front of a bar crowd, and he got a standing ovation.
0: I imagine. Wow.
7: And so he just helps me to remember what's most important in my life, and I just thank God for him.
0: Yeah, you've already mentioned how it's impacted you, but in what other ways has this really changed, maybe impacted how you just view life in general?
7: Just don't worry about the little stuff. I had suffered with anxiety and depression for quite a few years, and I was under attack by the enemy. And now I'm on the other side, and I'm thankful. And I think just seeing his joy every day on the simple things in life just makes me realize that is what's most important, just loving and caring for friends and family and strangers.
0: Amen.
7: We walk through a grocery store, and we're both smiling and happy and silly, and people just end up smiling. So I think he is a ray of light that has come into my life, and together and with my husband, the three of us, we really just bring more light to people in our life.
0: Amen. Well, you tell Keith hi for all of us here at Intentional Living, won't you?
7: I'm saying hi to you. You want to say hi?
8: Yeah.
7: Okay, say hi.
8: Hi.
0: Hey, glad you're listening, Keith. I hope he enjoys the radio, too. I hope it's a blessing to him.
7: Oh, he loves the radio. He very much so loves the radio. He has quite a few of them.
3: And what I believe as a doer in my life, I'm never going to be able to do over an extended period of time those things that I need to do if I don't have it straight in my life, who I am in Christ, have become strong in my relationship with Him, and have the right goals. Have you ever noticed you get fatigued?

0: 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Thank you for your support for what we're doing here and being a part of it, allowing us to be a part of your life. Hearing the stories that change lives, people coming to Christ, what a powerful thing. Who's influenced your life? That's what we're talking about today. You know, I gotta tell you a secret. The reason I'm doing this today, not only to hear the stories, but I want you to think about who you're influencing and how you're influencing them. Because you are. Even if you say, well, I'm not that kind of person. I'm not an influencer. Yes, you are. You may not have your own podcast. That's okay. Probably a good idea. But the fact is you're making a difference in someone's life today. A huge difference. There's five guys that made a difference in my life. I'll tell you about a couple of them right after this.
1: The one who's influenced me the most is my wife. We've been through a lot together. I was a professional boxer, was injured. My wife always had my back. At first, our marriage was salty. Wanted nothing to do with her. I hated her when we first got married. In 1992, we found Christ, and our relationship with God moved. We've been married to celebrate 33 years of marriage. And if it wasn't for her, I wouldn't be where I'm at today.
0: Boy, that's quite a story. Hey, you know, I think about five men that influenced my life. I'll share a couple of them with you. Number one on my list, of course, would be my dad. My dad was a great encourager. He's been in heaven many years, but I can still hear him in my ear encouraging me. You can do it, Randy. He'd send me things. He'd find things, articles or books or things, and he would underline things and send it and say, hey, this will encourage you. Constantly just encouraging, great influence. And my father-in-law, I was blessed to have both sides, my dad and my father-in-law, to encourage me. Warren Boldhouse, man of faith. Man, Warren, also in heaven. Man, he had more faith than about three people. I mean, he used to say, if God said it, I believe it, that's it. I mean, okay, I get it. I understand that. But sometimes that's not the way we live, right? And he did. He just lived that way. Another one that influenced my life is Dr. Kevin Lehman. We wrote some books together, traveled together, spoke together. And I'll tell you about Kevin, two or three things I appreciate about Kevin. One was, Kevin is the same person off the platform as he on the platform. I've been around the Christian circles enough and know people that sometimes they come off the platform, they're not the same type of person. Entertainers or whatever. Kevin's just, he is who he is. He loves the Lord, loves his family, down to earth, practical. Kevin made a big difference. He encouraged me. He was one that, when I first wanted to write a book, I said, I can't write a book. Who wants to read anything I write? And he said, hey, you can do it. And we did. And I did. And we did together. And we look back over the years, been a very positive thing. So if you're listening, Kevin, thank you. You've been one that made a difference. That's what we're talking about today. Influence. We do make a difference. In fact, maybe today would be a great opportunity to send a text, send a note, get a call to tell someone you appreciate how they've influenced your life. All right, let me get to Renee, who's on the line in Michigan, looks like. Renee, welcome to the program.
2: I'm nervous. I've never done this before, but I'm good.
0: You'll do fine, I'm sure.
2: Thank you.
0: All right, tell me, who's influenced you, Rena?
2: My husband, Tim. I had like a really rough childhood, a lot of abuse, and I had found myself kind of prey to a lot of sexual sin. And then as a young woman, very promiscuous and kind of trapped in that world. I just couldn't get away from it. Tim was probably the healthiest person I'd ever dated, but I wasn't in a healthy place. And I was going through all these efforts to try and make myself better, especially when he had found out that I had cheated on him and done all these things against him. And I think, you know, deep down, he really wanted to see the change in me. And I wanted to be better, but I couldn't. And he had, in some ways, found out that I was still continuing even after the fact, after things had kind of come out. But he was in denial, and God was, like, revealing to him what had happened. And I was also going to church at the time, trying to be saved, but not really being discipled. And

0: he, through the work of God, really just revealing truth, he had finally learned what I had done and was ready to be done. And I, at that moment, the Lord kind of just spoke to me in my spirit and told me that if I didn't turn from my sins and stop all the lying, and if I didn't come clean, if I didn't turn away from this right now, I would only face damnation. Like, he just put it right in my core, the core of my being, that I was in serious trouble if I didn't turn from this.
1: How long ago was that?
0: It was in 2012.
1: All right. So we're talking, what, like 12 years ago. How has it been? How has your marriage been?
0: Yes,
1: and how are you
0: yes.
1: doing? And
0: yes.
1: you said when you call, I'm nervous. I've never done this before. This was an important call for you to recognize your husband. What's the biggest thing he did that you look back and say, that was the biggest influence in my life?
0: So as a broken man who experienced just a copious amount of betrayal. At this time, he wasn't even my husband. He was still my boyfriend, engaged to me. You know, I hadn't even really made myself completely faithful. But as a broken man, a finite man with limited abilities, but through the work of God, not giving up on me, was able to forgive me, to move past my sins, and to just leave me in the hands of God and to entrust my future and my soul to him, and recognizing that he could still love me even despite these failures, showing me the redemptive love of Christ in a way that I could have probably never known without having gone through that with him. I don't know if I would have ever been able to believe that Jesus could forgive me had my husband not been able, and even now, as we've been married for 11 years, to be able to say, like, I know Jesus loves me, because my husband can still love me even through the things that I've continued to do wrongly in our marriage, even. Just the unlimited grace and love of God. If such an imperfect man can love me this way, how much more can a perfect God, you know?
1: Amen.
0: So,
1: well, let me say, Raina, you did better than good with your call. You did super, because you just shared your heart. You just shared what God's been doing for you. And I bet you there's some woman or maybe a man listening who feels like, how could God forgive me, let alone people? And you gave a really powerful point that needs to be reinforced, because we become, for many people, sort of the representation of God with flesh on. And when we choose to forgive, that doesn't mean there's not consequences, and doesn't mean there's not, I understand that. But when we choose to understand the power of forgiveness toward another person, it's as though the love of God is flowing through us. It's as though the forgiveness of God is demonstrated to somebody else. And to reinforce what Raina has shared with us, in 1 John 1:9, the Bible says that if we confess our sins, and the reason the confession is important, because there's almost a clearing of the air. God already knows. He's not waiting for you to say it. He already knows it. But when we confess our sins, the Bible says he is faithful and just to forgive us our sins and then to cleanse us from all unrighteousness. And you've experienced that, Raina.
0: Amen, yeah. I'm even reminded of the scripture that says the truth shall set you free. I was in bondage to all of the lies and deception that I was held captive to. And when he gave me this open door to say, like, to admit my sins, to confess my sins, all of that deception was, like, broken off of me, and I was able to walk in a freedom that I hadn't known.
1: Amen. Well, I'm glad you called. We could just sit back and hear your story and the impact. We appreciate it. Wow. All right, let's go over to Texas next. Rhonda, who influenced you?
2: It was my dad. When I was 5 years old, I was adopted into this family. And Daddy made sure that we learned the Bible. He studied with us every single night. They loved us because we came from an abusive home. And he's always been a big influence. He's passed away now. and I miss them, but he was one of the strongest Christian people that I knew.
1: Amen. You know, Rhonda, you mentioned that you were adopted at five. I'm interested, as you sound like you're looking back on your life now. And did you have to battle with those first 5 years of influence? That makes sense. How did that impact you as you went through life, do you think?
2: Well, I've always been the type of person that I try not to dwell on the past. At one time, I hated my mother. And my adopted mother told me, because she mentioned something that I reminded of her, of my birth mom. Mm. And I was like, I just burst into tears. And she said, why does that upset you? And I said, because I said, I don't want to be anything like her. And I said, I made her. And my mom said, until you turn away from that hate. And she said, if you keep hating her, you're going to become bitter. And you'll be just like her. And she said, I didn't mean you were like her in a bad way. She said, I was meaning that you were like her in the way you walk, the way you, your expressions that you make. You walk just like your mom, and you, your expressions are like hers.
1: Wow.
2: And I remember the day that I forgave her, decided I was going to forgive her, and that weight just dropped off of my shoulders. I mean, I physically felt it.
1: Yeah, you know, I think you remind us, Rhonda, you talk about forgiveness. How we influence each other today can take so many different forms. And I mentioned, I think, on the show yesterday, how sometimes it could be just one encounter with a person. Just one time, one encounter, a church or in a store or wherever, and something is said, something is shared, and that one thing radically changes your mind, your heart. It's a powerful thing. All right, I think we have time for you, Tony. Appreciate your call. Tell us, who's influenced your life, my friend?
3: 5 years ago, I met somebody by the name of Joy who owned a rehab, and I didn't have insurance. And I didn't know at the time that she was a pastor at a church. She took me in and got me sober. And I've been with her for 5 years at her church. She is wonderful. She owns Rehoboth City. And she is the most wonderful person in the world. I call her mother now.
1: So let me understand. You were going into recovery or needed to go into a recovery?
3: Yeah.
1: And she brought you in, or she helped you find a place, or what?
3: Nope, she brought me in. She paid for my rehab.
1: Wow. And what difference? Did that change your life?
3: That changed my life. I've been 5 years sober. I just got my fingerprints. I'm going to be a BHT. I've changed my life because of her.
1: What is a BHT?
3: Behavioral health technician.
1: Good for you. So you've been sober now for how long?
3: 5 years.
1: 5 years. Good for you, Tony. And what you're saying, is it Joy or Joyce that made the difference?
3: Joy.
1: Joy.
3: And Joy.
1: She stepped in, paid for your rehab, brought you in. You've been involved in her church. God's changed your life. And now you're able to go back and work and do the things that God's called you to do in your life.
3: Yes. Yes, sir.
1: Yeah. That's even more than influence. That's making a commitment, not just speaking something, but doing something. That's part of intentional living. This has been fun. Yesterday and today, hearing stories. You can hear yesterday's show in our archives. It's on our podcast that goes out around the world. 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That's a win for us. Gotta run. We'll see you next time. 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

0: Welcome to Suzy Larson Live. I'm always so honored to get to spend this time with you. In fact, I look forward to bringing you conversations every single day that hopefully inspire you in your faith walk, that deepen your understanding of God's Word, and that heightens your awareness of His very real presence in your life. Well, if you listen to the show often enough, you know that most days I've got a guest on the show, but every once in a while I fly solo. My bosses are pushing me to do this a little bit more, and it's always a little out of my comfort zone, which is perfect because that's the topic of today's show. And I actually have a sense about where I want to go, but I really don't have my arms around it. But it's just so appropriate considering what I'm going to talk to you about today, above and beyond and uncomfortable. So as I dig into this, I really want so much to just pause and pray and admit my dependence on the Lord. Father, we just give you this time today. I thank you that you call us out of our comfort zones. You call us above and beyond all we could ever dare to ask or imagine, but it's always according to the access and the work that you do within us and through us. So Lord, we just humble ourselves right now. I humble myself and I say, I can't breathe a word. I can't say anything that means anything unless you breathe life in and through me. So would you do that now? I give you the sense of an idea of a direction of where I think I'm supposed to go with this conversation. But Lord, man makes his plans. You're the one who determines our steps. So would you determine my steps? Would you determine my words? As I open my mouth, would you fill it? And I pray that I would speak with precision. I pray with power. I would walk in authority so that my friend who's listening today would be quickened and awakened, inspired, equipped, and encouraged to live and be all you created them to be. In the name of Jesus, I pray. And all God's people said, amen. In fact, I'll take an amen. You can text me now, 877-933-2484. So I want to look first segment, at a couple of passages. The first one is Ephesians 3:20-21, which I find myself going back to again and again, that God is able, this is my paraphrase, to do exceedingly abundantly, above and beyond all we could ever dare to ask or imagine according to his work within us. And any scholar you read, any word study you do, that phrasing is exactly what it means. Above and beyond, excelling, I mean, bursting at the seams, all the big words you could find, God is able to do that in you and through you, and he wants to. Now, the clincher is according to his work within you. God is a gentleman. He will not force himself upon anybody. He stands at the door and knocks, right? And we are the ones who can give him our yes and our no. We can give him access or not. And if you think of your life and even your story like a home with a bunch of rooms, there might be some rooms you've invited God into and other rooms not so much. Maybe places and spaces you don't want to talk about. You don't want to open that door and let the light shine in. Maybe there's shame around that. Maybe you're hiding. Maybe it's too scary for you to look at some things that are stuffed down into the basement of your soul. But you need to know that you're safe with God. You're in good hands with him. And any room that you give him access to, he'll redeem. He'll restore. He'll refresh. He'll put a fresh coat of paint on the walls. He'll shine his light. You know what? He'll sweep out the cobwebs and you'll suddenly see renovation, redemption. And boy, only God can do that the way that he does it. And so my first prayer as we dive into today's show is that you could maybe open your hands on your lap, unless you're driving, don't do that. But open your hands on your lap and say, Lord, I welcome your best for me. I welcome your influence in me, Lord God. Show me the lies I picked up when life let me down. Show me the rooms and the places and the spaces in my soul and in my story that I'm still keeping from you, that I've maybe shut you out of, Lord God. Show me and shine your light. I invite you in to every nook and cranny of my life. Shine your precious healing light. Redeem and restore me beyond my wildest dreams. God is able to do exceedingly, abundantly, above and beyond all you could ever dare to ask or imagine. I don't know about you, but I've got quite an imagination. There have been times in my past, I'm embarrassed to admit, I have not thought God could surprise me. I mean, that's hilarious. I'm like a little ant. He's the creator. I mean, he holds the earth as if it were a small pebble. That's how big God is. He merely spoke and the heavens came to be. That's the epitome of arrogance, to think that I have such a wild imagination. God can't surprise me. I mean, I only had the thought for a flicker of a moment before I felt the deep conviction of God. Whatever you can imagine, whatever you can dream up, it's such a small, one-dimensional picture of what God is able to do in your story, in your people, in your situation, in your heartbreaks, in your dreams. God is able to do exceedingly, abundantly, above and beyond all you could ever dare to ask or imagine, according to his work within you. So I would say every day, many times a day, we maybe ought to invite God, give him full access. And how do you know when you're not? It's when you bump into things and the walls go up. When some of your self-lies shows and you start making excuses. Those are like walls, you know? When the Lord is touching on something and you're like, no, I don't want to talk about that, but I'll go join another committee at church. You know, I don't want to touch on that, but I want to point out that other person's flaws over there. Maybe when the Spirit says, you know, you were a little impatient with that person just now. You are just a little bit rude at that moment. You know, when you're driving, you seem to, the worst part of you comes out. That's probably true for me. I find myself getting impatient, humiliating, really. But God doesn't humiliate his kids. He humbles us. So don't accept humiliation, but definitely humble yourself. But it's in those places and spaces when that gentle comfort of the Spirit brings conviction. How does the Holy Spirit sound? Well, he speaks with love and joy, peace and patience and kindness, gentleness, faithfulness, and self-control. If you hear a harsh, unbending, criticizing voice, it's not the Spirit of God. But the other thing about the Spirit of God is he speaks with accuracy, precision, and power. He cuts through the stuff. He cuts through the chaos. He cuts through excuses. He speaks with so much precision, you know what he's saying is true and right and good. So invite the Spirit of God to speak to you. And when it kind of cuts, when it kind of makes you wince a little bit, open the door, humble yourself, and invite God in. So the other passage I want to look at is in Hebrews 11. And it says, it was by faith that Abraham obeyed when God called him to leave home and go to another land that God would give him as his inheritance. Listen to this. He went without knowing where he was going. And even when he reached the land God promised him, he lived there by faith, for he was like a foreigner living in tents. And so did Isaac and Jacob, who inherited the same promise. Abraham was confidently looking forward to a city with eternal foundations, a city designed and built by God. My goodness, this passage is packed with so much meaning. I found myself returning to it time and time again over the course of a couple of weeks. First of all, Abraham left everything he knew to follow a God he could not see, to go to a land he did not know. It was as if God was saying to him, you're on a need-to-know basis, and when you need to know, I will let you know. Can you imagine pulling up the tent stakes, moving your family and everything you know, leaving everything in your comfort zone to go to a place you cannot imagine, but you're trusting the God you cannot see? Can you even imagine making such a move? But the thing is, once he got to his land of promise, he lived there as a foreigner. He lived in a tent. Now, this is huge. You know what? He got to his land of promise, yet he lived there almost as an outsider. Oftentimes, we think that if I could just get to my next place of promise, if I could get that job, get that house, get that pay raise, if, you know, if my prodigal would come home or my marriage would shape up or I could lose that 10 pounds, I would occupy the land, I would finally feel validated. And the truth of the matter is, every next place of promise that we have in the land of the living is only a partial answer to the bigger answer to our kingdom story. Because Abraham, even, he looked ahead to a city with eternal foundations, a city designed and built by God. And yet it was important that he occupy this land of promise because future generations were riding on that. You know, his sons needed to, and his grandsons needed to also occupy that land. And they also occupied it as someone who felt like a foreigner. This is so hugely important that there are going to be times when God calls you. I mean, always, I would say, as we're following him to new places and spaces, first, we can't look to those places of promise as validation. In fact, the opposite is often true, is that when you get promoted or you're brought to a promised land, what actually happens is insecurities surface. Imposter syndrome surfaces, where suddenly the enemy wastes no time and leverages your discomfort and rails in your ear. You don't belong here. You're an outsider. You're a have-not. You're not equipped to be here. And those things may feel true. Imagine Abraham occupying this place of promise as a foreigner, living in a tent, as did his son and grandson. That's kind of amazing. But if you can normalize the discomfort and the uncomfortableness of next places of promise and know that your ultimate desires will be fulfilled in the heavenly city when you see Jesus face to face. Let me think of it this way. So like, let's say you're single and you think, if I could finally get married, I would be validated. I wouldn't be so alone. But marriage is hard. Your spouse might leave dirty clothes everywhere they go. They will have things about them you don't see when you're dating. And you're going to have to work at marriage. It's amazing. It's a fortress, but it is hard work. Or maybe you're thinking, I just need a baby so I can feel like I have a family. And that is an incredible desire. And infertility is a painful road. But with babies comes sleepless nights and runny noses and temper tantrums. Still so worth it. But you're going to feel out of sorts and out of your element at times. If you get a job promotion or you move, with it comes new neighbors or new challenges. And I'm not trying to be a killjoy. I'm just saying, if you can normalize the uncomfortable, you'll be able to travel to those new places and spaces knowing God is my maker. God is my creator. And for him to do the above and beyond all I could ever dare to ask or imagine, I have got to be willing to be uncomfortable. I've got to be willing to leave what I know, to go the places that I don't know, to trust that God is enough in those places. And what will happen there is if you're willing to leverage that for the kingdom call, your roots will go down deeper into the soil of God's love because the dependence on God will deepen. You realize in that next place of promise how deeply you need God. And if you rightly interpret that feeling of discomfort, you'd say, you know what? God called me here, so I'm going to send my roots down deep into the soil of his love. I'm going to shore up my sense of identity in him. It is not up for grabs. It is not changeable with popular opinion. I am safe in God's care. I am okay to be uncomfortable. And when the imposter syndrome starts kind of battering, when the enemy starts trying to lie to you, it's just a new place. You know, I referenced the old movie Karate Kid, wax on, wax off, wax on, wax off. You maybe need to watch the movie to know what I'm talking about. But it's the exercise of raising your shield, raising your sword, combating the old lies so you can stand in the new place. As I often say, it's not just enough to get to your next place of promise. God wants you to win your battles there. He wants to establish you there so he can move you on from there. So when you combine these two passages together, that God is able and willing to do exceedingly abundantly, above and beyond all you could ever dare to ask or imagine according to his work within you. And then you pair it with that passage from Hebrews 11, that Abraham went to a land he did not know, followed a God he could not see, lived as an outsider because future generations were counting on it. Then you get a bigger vision. And then he looked at that place of promise as a temporary answer and a foretaste of things to come because he occupied the uncomfortable, knowing that he was not only changing the kingdom story on earth, but he welcomed the holy city in the distance. He looked forward to a city designed and built by God. And so when you look at your answers to prayer and your next places of promise, they're a foretaste of things to come. They're glimpses of glory, of the greater answers to your prayers and the greater resolution to your kingdom story when you see Jesus face to face. We're talking about above and beyond and uncomfortable. Don't go away. We'll be back in a minute.
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0: Welcome back to Suzy Larson Live, flying solo today. It's just you and me, baby. And want to talk to you about going above and beyond, God going above and beyond all we could ever dare to ask or imagine, and us going with Him. And as we go with Him to these places and spaces that are beyond what we could have imagined, we will be uncomfortable. We will have to possess and occupy our promised land by faith. And I started out the show just to recap, looking at a couple of passages. First one is Ephesians 3, 20-21. God is able to do exceedingly abundantly above and beyond all you could ever dare to ask or imagine according to His work within you. That's pretty amazing, isn't it? Above, beyond all you could ever dare to ask? I mean, what are some of the most audacious things you've ever asked of God? I remember years ago on my show, I think it was Lisa Bevere who asked me, how often do you pray scary prayers? Mark Batterson's also asked me a similar question. How often do you pray scary prayers? Prayers that scare you. Prayers that would require some significant kind of faith. God is able to do something so wild and miraculous in your life. But the clincher is, according, I kind of look at it like a big hose full of God's blessing, pouring out His provision, His direction, His protection, this hose from heaven pouring out on us. And then the kink in the hose is us. It's the according. Will we be receptive and open to God's influence in our lives? I mean, are we willing to posture ourselves in such a way to say, Lord, I know I have my blind spots. I know there's places and spaces in me that tend to shut down where I don't want your influence because I'm afraid of what you're going to say. I mean, how many of us have said, if I invite God into this place and space, if I put this on the altar, He may ask me to go to Africa, or He may ask me to eat bugs, you know, in a third world country. And we tend to look at God as if He's a killjoy of some kind. But there are some people who dream of going to Africa, you know? And there are others who don't even see that coming, but then God calls them there. And it's like, this is the dream I never knew I had. My producer, Angela Smith, she's like, I have the job I never knew I dreamed of and always wanted. You know, she was a podcaster. She had a dream of having a retreat house. And then she got involved at KTIS, our sister station. And in long story short, in due time, she ended up at Faith Radio. And she is an epic producer. I mean to tell you, epic producer. And she just purchased this beautiful retreat cottage. She's talked about it on our fundraiser on the air before, but it was like this full circle moment she did not see coming. And so I say all that to say, God knows you. He knows what you would love. He knows things you don't know. As I always say, you don't even know what you don't know. You don't even know what you'd fully love. You have some ideas. God has those ideas and all the ideas you don't even have on your radar yet. He knows you so well, and He wants to lead you in places and spaces where He gets the glory. You grow in faith, but we got to be willing to give Him access. And so when you think about, like, if there was something that you put on the altar, your house, your job, whatever, and you feel a little nauseous, that's just a sign you got some work to do with God. Because if you believe that He withholds no good thing from those who walk uprightly before Him, that He gives all good things to His kids. Yes, He allows us to go through hardships, but I know this after many years of walking with Him. What He allows, He redeems. He leverages our storms. He even leverages enemy attacks to serve us very well if we will rightly interpret our battles and respond in faith. So we really are in good hands. So if you really want the above and beyond, there's got to be some time and space where we get to that place where we go, God, anytime, anywhere, I'll do anything you ask. Take me where you want to take me. Do what you want to do in and through me. I trust you. Who modeled that for us? Well, Abraham did, and we've been looking at him in Hebrews 11. I just am so inspired by this story where in Hebrews 11, it gives the account of Abraham uprooting his whole life, leaving what he knew to follow a God he could not see, to go to a land that God didn't even tell him yet. It's like, you're on a need-to-know basis. When you need to know, I'll let you know. And then when he gets to the place of promise, he occupies it like a foreigner. You know, he feels like an outsider. He lives in tents. Why was it important that he get to that place of promise? Well, not only for his story, But for Isaac's story, for Jacob's story, for future generations, it was part of the kingdom story. Well, I want to say in the same way, it matters where you live. It matters where you work. It matters who you walk with. And there are seasons of life where sometimes we feel the winds of change blowing. And, you know, especially if you're kind of desiring relief, you know, you're kind of bored with your circumstances or kind of done with the sameness and you want relief and you're excited about something new, there is something super exciting about the change, the winds of change blowing. But with it does come some discomfort. So if we have this illusion in our head that it's going to be validating, it's going to only be, you know, roses and rainbows, we will be sorely disappointed. But if we can normalize the discomfort of going outside our comfort zone and going to our next place of promise, it will be exhilarating. It will be an adventure because we'll realize, you know what, this thing doesn't validate me. God validates me. With this blessing will come its challenges, and I will be stretched, and it will require deeper dependence. But I'm okay with it because the truest answers of my heart's desires are found in Jesus, and the deepest, deepest desires of my heart to see certain things fulfilled in my life will be answered in the new kingdom, in the new Jerusalem, when Jesus returns and he makes all the wrongs right. And Abraham knew that. It says here in Hebrews 11 that, you know, so he occupied the place that God gave him and promised him. He occupied it as a foreigner living in tents. But listen to this. Did he whine? Did he complain? No, he had confidence. He was confidently looking forward to a city with eternal foundations, a city designed and built by God. You know, when I think about the armor of God, you know, the helmet of salvation, you know, it's like our, having the mind of Christ, thinking like Christ, but also thinking eternity, filtering everything in our earthly life through the lens of eternity. Abraham did that. That couldn't have been comfortable to leave what was comfortable and to occupy the new land as an outsider, even though God's like, no, you're an insider. This is your land. You're just going to feel like an outsider. It didn't shake Abraham's confidence because he was saying, this is a foretaste of things to come. And it was Dr. Richard Swenson who said this on my show about 15 years ago. Every step here is a step there. So what you occupy of God's promises in this life is a step in eternity because however you live by faith, God's going to reward that faith. You know, the land that you steward, the places of promise that you're willing to believe God for, well, you know what? That echoes into eternity. It changes the kingdom story. I don't know who said it first, but I reference it all the time. But someone once said, 1,000 people are waiting on the other side of your obedience. So let's say that you are feeling the winds of change blowing, and the Lord's like, I'm calling you out of this place. I'm calling you into a new job, calling you into a new house, a new neighborhood. And you're like, oh, but I love, love, love this. And that's okay. He knows that. But if you keep inviting him in to the discomfort, and then you follow his lead, there are people in that next season you're appointed and anointed to touch. And as you follow God's lead and you do what he says, their lives are impacted. Eternity is impacted. Their fruit is impacted. Your fruit is impacted. Their reward is impacted as yours as well. I mean, the reverberation of our obedience cannot be overstated. If we could even get a glimpse of it in the eternal realm, I think we would be so quick to normalize discomfort and, you know, the uncomfortable. In my book, Your Beautiful Purpose, I referenced a pastor friend who let me borrow this analogy. It was like a diagram he just drew on a whiteboard, and I sort of grabbed it and expanded on it a little bit. But he drew a first circle on picture on a whiteboard, just a circle, and he says, this is the known zone. It's your comfort zone. And in the known zone, you know, it's not meant to be a place that you make an idol out of. It's not a place that just stays static. It's either shrinking and putting a chokehold on your life, or it's growing and expanding your horizons. The known zone is just the places that are kind of a blessing to you. My home is a known zone. The paths that I like to walk on, or the paths I like to bike on, is my known zone. Sitting in this double-wide chair with my husband in the morning as we pray, that's my known zone. So what about you? There might be familiar places and spaces that God has given you, and that's a gift. But that's not, you're not to be the king or the queen of your known zone. That's sort of your landing place. But if you draw a second circle, so a circle outside the first circle, he called that the learning zone. And when you travel outside the known zone into the learning zone, suddenly guess what? You're a small fish in a big sea. You're not a very big deal. You're like Abraham. You're a foreigner living in a tent. And the tendency then is to go, I want to go back to what I know. I'm the king or the queen of my known zone. I rule the roost there. I don't like feeling out of sorts, out of order. But the thing is, for you to fulfill the purpose of God on your life, and do remember, your purpose is never just about you. It's about the many people you're appointed to touch. You've got to be willing to go to the learning zone. Maybe a good example would be, let's say you're a big deal in the corporate world and God calls you to go to Belize and Central America on a mission trip. You get there and you feel out of your skin, out of your element, and you're like, this was a mistake. I'm not comfortable here. I don't like that there's no modern conveniences. I want to go back to my corporate world with my iPad and my Apple Watch and all the things I've got. But then you get over yourself and you go, wait a minute here. God called me here. I'm going to put my roots down into the soil of God's love. I'm going to trust him here. I'm going to be okay with not knowing everything, with looking out of sorts and being out of sorts, because is God big enough? Yes, he is. And so you get to know the people in the village. You get to know some of their favorite places where they gather and they meet. And while you're doing that, you know what's happening to your circle, your known zone? It's invading the learning zone. Your known zone is growing into the learning zone. Well, if you could draw a third circle, so you got your first circle, it's the known zone. The second circle is the learning zone. The third circle is the faith zone. And I like to say that's the place where you go, I'm going to fall flat on my face if God does not come through for me. I'm so out on a limb that if God doesn't come through, I'm in big trouble. I might just throw up in my mouth. I often say that. I like to say faith brings on a little nausea from time to time. I really think it does. When you're so out on a limb, and even if you make a mistake, do you know God loves your faith so much and he redeems your life and your choices? He's so good. If you're trying to please him and trust him, he's got you. You know, it doesn't mean he doesn't let us fall. You know, we might be struck down, but we're not destroyed. But there's no way for you to fulfill the call of God on your life to see the above and the beyond, the Ephesians 3:20 promise come to bear in your life without being uncomfortable. There's no way to see Ephesians 3, 2021 come to bear while you're making yourself the queen or the king of your known zone, where you're propping yourself up, where you're the big deal in your little world. The only way you can see the miracle of multiplication, the above and the beyond, the stretching of the borders of your own imagination, or if you're willing to follow God on his terms, to follow a God you cannot see to a land you do not know. For some of you, that might mean you go back to school. Well, if you're looking for a school, check out University of Northwestern St. Paul. Just a little plug, our university is amazing. Maybe you're supposed to go back to school. Maybe you're supposed to go to a writer's conference and learn how to write a book. Maybe you're supposed to start a battered woman's shelter. Maybe you're supposed to start a Bible study. Maybe you're supposed to check yourself into treatment and finally get free of that addiction because God has things for you to do. Maybe you need to stop playing video games and you need to open up some books and read and then follow the Lord's lead. Every single one of us has a learning zone right now that we're invited into, that God is calling us into. So my prayer right now is that God would help you discern what is your learning zone, what's your faith zone, and that he would give you the courage to follow him there. We'll be back in a minute.
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0: Welcome back to Susie Larson Live. Hope you're having a good day today. I'm flying solo today on purpose. My bosses try to push me a little bit in a loving, gentle way. To handle a show alone sometimes without a guest, just to share from my heart. And what's on my heart today, I kind of titled the show Above and Beyond and Uncomfortable. And I've been looking at a couple of passages. First is Ephesians 3:20-21. God is able to do exceedingly abundantly above and beyond all you could ever dare to ask or imagine. And if you just tuned in, once the live show's over, go back and catch the podcast, because I spent some time really unpacking that, that God wants to, he will do, he's able to, but it's according to, it's how much access will you and I give God. And the way that you know that you're limiting access is if there's places and spaces in your life that you won't trust God with. And really, again, no shame or condemnation, but it just says something about what we believe about God. I remember a time in this past year when a woman, she and her husband run a major global ministry organization, a relief organization. You would know the name of it if I told you. And she apparently had read some of my books and been very comforted by them. So she had her assistant reach out to me and said, she's passing through town, would love to know if she could meet you for a meal. And I was honored by that. So we met and talked, and they do this, you know, global relief and disaster relief all over the world. And at some point, she said, what does your husband do other than travel with you to women's events? And I said, oh, yeah, well, he's a commercial construction manager. And, you know, you heard me talk about this. I'm super proud of him because I'm in awe, really, that he does this man's job during the week, a high-level, highly stressful job where he builds large buildings, usually hospitals, sports stadiums, things like that. It's just a lot of high stress. And then he goes and serves at these women's events where he's working the book table, which is such physical work, hauling, you know, 10 and 20 cases of books, packing, unpacking, whatever, managing, praying for people. It's just the labor that he goes through at these events when he's already worked all week is unbelievable, but we're sticking together. We're going to stick together. I work full time too. It's all that to say. I was just sharing how amazing he is at his job. And I saw her eyebrow go up like she was pretty interested, because they do disaster relief or they have to rebuild buildings sometimes, you know, other than bringing food in and other things. And I don't know, it made me squirm a little bit. I got out in the car and the thought passed through my mind. She wants to hire him. And I said out loud, involuntarily, literally, no. I said it so loud all by myself in the car. I'm like, where did that come from? And I realized I have no openness to Kev working for that organization. It's a great organization. They're doing miraculous things around the world. I didn't want that. Why? Well, let me tell you. We've been honest, Kev's been on the show before, but in our early years, my dear hubby was a workaholic. And so I spent a lot of time alone, you know, and there were times, you know, our kids were young, you know, we were also volunteer youth pastors. So we had a lot of kids at our house every week. So they really didn't notice it because he's a good dad and a good man. But marriage-wise, you know, there wasn't input happening that way. And my tank was going down. This is years ago. We've talked about this and God has redeemed so much, but we worked hard to rebuild our life. And it's one of the reasons, you know, if I'm going to be a speaker, we're going out together. If he doesn't go, I don't go, because we've worked hard to get our marriage where it is today. So we're staying together, right? And so we work full time and we do these events. They kind of cluster in the fall and in the spring. All that to say, we've worked hard to get here and we love each other very much. So when she said that, and she wasn't, you know, she never did call and offer him a job, but just the eyebrow that went up and the interest that she had and my strong reaction in my car all by myself surprised me. That's how you know you've got some limits that you put on God. And I realized in that moment, you know, preferences are one thing. Control is another. I have a preference. I would rather Kev not, at this point of our life, travel over the world. I just don't want that after how hard we've worked. But can I put my preferences on the altar just in case God might ask him to do so? I had to wrestle that to the ground. And I'm just saying, you know, it was a test of my character. It was a test of my faith. You're going to be put in positions like that. But God, again, is not a killjoy. He's not out to make you miserable, but he does want access to your full story. And I was looking at Abraham, as referenced in Hebrews 11, you know, that he went to the place God gave him as a promise and he occupied it as a foreigner. He felt out of sorts, out of place, uncomfortable. And if we really, really mean it when we say, I want everything you have for me, God. We must also know that we're agreeing to be uncomfortable. And if we're disagreeing with being uncomfortable, if we are making an idol out of our comfort, well, then we're letting the enemy steal our reward, steal our fruit, and we will have to give an account for that someday. It's like in the parable of talents, when the one man buried his talents out of fear. You know, one of the biggest reasons we are selfish and self-preserving is fear. Sometimes it's just selfishness. Most times, though, it's fear. I'm afraid there won't be enough. I'm afraid God won't be good. I'm afraid I won't be able to handle it if I moved out of my comfort zone. Again, before the break, I talked about that diagram. If you can picture, the first circle is the known zone. It's where you know. And the thing is, if you serve that and make it your idol, like I have to be comfortable at all costs, that thing shrinks till it puts a chokehold on your life. The next circle, the outside circle, is the learning zone, where you're willing to go out of what you know to places that God leads you, where you're a small fish in a big sea. And you humble yourself and you're willing to learn new things. And as you do that, guess what? Suddenly when you learn new things, you then know new things. What happens to your known zone? It grows into that learning zone. And then the third circle is the faith zone, where you're just willing to be out on a limb. And if we can't please God without faith, well, then it's also true that you can't please God without being uncomfortable. We have made an idol out of our comfort. In my favorite devotional, Streams in the Desert, A.B. Simpson references Romans 4:20-21. Speaking of Abraham, he did not waver regarding the promise, being fully persuaded that God had the power to do what he promised. He faced the fact that his body was as good as dead, but he did not let it make him waver in unbelief regarding the promises of God. And A.B. Simpson goes on to write, Scripture tells us that Abraham, without weakening in his faith, faced the fact that his body was as good as dead. He was not discouraged because he was not looking at himself, but at Almighty God. He did not waver regarding the promise, but he stood straight, not bending beneath the staggering load of God's blessings. Instead of growing weak, his faith grew stronger, exhibiting more power even as more difficulties became apparent. Abraham glorified God for his complete sufficiency and was fully persuaded that God had the power to do what he promised. The literal translation of this passage from the Greek expresses the thought this way. Listen to this. God is not merely able, but abundantly able, bountifully, generously able, with an infinite surplus of resources and eternally able to do what he promised. He's the God of limitless resources. The only limit comes from us. Our requests, our thoughts, our prayers are too small, and our expectations are too low. God is trying to raise our vision to a higher level, call us to have greater expectations, and thereby bring us to greater appropriation. Shall we continue living in a way that mocks his will and denies his word? There's no limit to what we may ask and even expect of our glorious El Shaddai, our Almighty God, and there's no way for us to measure his blessing, for he is able to do immeasurably more than all we ever ask or imagine according to his power that is at work within us. Somebody got to text me, amen. That's from Streams in the Desert by one of my favorite dead guys, A.B. Simpson, talking about God wanting to do the above and the beyond, all we could ever dare to ask or imagine, according to his work within us. And it comes with a measure of discomfort. But is God big enough to meet you there? I submit that he is. We'll be back in a minute.
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2: Fear can feel overwhelming, like it's closing in. But Psalm 34:4 reminds us, I sought the Lord, and he answered me. He delivered me from all my fears. God hears you and meets you in the middle. Slowly, gently, fear begins to loosen its grip. You don't have to stay stuck. There is hope, a way forward into a life that is whole. 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
3: He had been at the pool for years, waiting and hoping for healing, watching others go before him. Then Jesus asked a simple question, do you want to be made well? In a moment, everything changed. Strength returned. But Jesus didn't stop there. He called him forward to leave behind what once

Thanks so much for tuning into Suzy Larson Live. Wow, I pray this has been an encouraging show for you. I got to tell you, my own soul's being encouraged as I'm talking about this. Flying solo today, I want to tackle the topic of Ephesians 3, 2021, but also the story in Hebrews 11 that talks about Abraham. So again, if you just tuned in, once the live show's over, go back and catch this show from the beginning. I really set up that whole idea of Ephesians 3, 2021, that God is able to do exceedingly, abundantly, above and beyond all you could ever dare to ask or imagine, according to his work within you. But then you jump over to Hebrews 11, where Abraham's living proof of that. He's going above and beyond. I mean, really, what he did, most people aren't willing to do. He left a land and a people that he knew to follow a God he could not see that impacted future generations. And if we can embrace that story, but one of the things it says there in Hebrews 11 that just arrested me is that he lived in that place of promise like a foreigner, like an outsider. This is, to me, so key when it comes to our next places of promise. They're not going to be perfect. And we're wrong to assume that the next place of promise is going to tie up our whole story in a tidy bow. You know, let's say you've got some rotten neighbors and you just cannot wait to get out of that neighborhood. And God really indeed calls you to a new neighborhood and you're thinking they're all going to be great. They're all going to be perfect. Well, they're not. It's not going to happen. You know, or you're single and you want to be married. Their marriage is amazing, but it's also hard and it can be messy and even hurtful at times. Any of the places of promise that God has for us come with their imperfections because we're still living behind enemy lines. We're still living in a fallen world and we still have our own contradictions within us. You know, we're grateful one day and grumpy the next. So it's all of it is just a foretaste of things to come. So when Abraham occupied the place of promise as a foreigner, as an outsider, living in tents, as did his son and grandson, it's a picture for us to know that, you know what? We will see the culmination of our story in glory. And that's what Abraham did too. In Hebrews 11, it said he looked forward to that holy city built by God, the foundation built by God, constructed by God himself. He knew that was the firm foundation. That was going to be the culmination of his story. But in the meantime, he also knew that every step he took impacted the bigger kingdom story. And there cannot be the fulfillment of the call of God on your life and my life without faith. And there can't be discomfort if you're not without faith. If we're going to engage your faith, you're going to be uncomfortable at times. And I address this on the show today because we have made an idol out of our comfort. But if we can say and even normalize, okay, there's going to be some parts of this that stretch me. There's going to be parts of this that aren't quite perfect, but I'm okay. You know, I'm still standing. I've made it this far, but I want to be mobile. If the Lord is calling me out, he's going to hold me up. If he's calling me to a next neighborhood or a next job or calling me to go back to school or to start something new, he'll hold me up. He'll establish me and he'll even refine me as I go. Haven't you seen that when God calls you to something? You just learn your way. You listen to what he says. You do what he says and you trust him to guard and guide you. I referenced Streams in the Desert last segment, but I got to read another one from Streams. This is based on Genesis 13, 14, 15. It says, look around from where you are, north and south, to the east and west. All the land that you see, I will give you. And it says this, no desire will ever be placed in you by the Holy Spirit unless he intends to fulfill it. So let your faith rise up and soar away to claim all the land you can discover. Everything you can comprehend through faith's vision belongs to you. So look as far as you can, for it's all yours. All you long to be as a Christian, all you long to do for God are within the possibilities of faith. Draw closer to him, and with your Bible before you and your soul completely open to the power of the Spirit, allow your entire being to receive the baptism of his presence. As he opens your understanding, enabling you to see his fullness, believe he has it all for you. Accept for yourself all the promises of his word, all the desires he awakens within you, and all the possibilities of what you could become as a follower of Jesus.

0: All the land you see is given to you. The provision of His grace, which helps us along the way to the fulfillment of His promise, is actually tied to the inner vision God has given us. He who puts the natural instinct in the heart of a bird to fly across the continent in search of a warmer climate is too good to deceive it. I love that. Just as we are confident He placed the instinct within the bird, we can be assured He's also provided balmy breezes and spring-like sun to meet us when it arrives. And He who breathes heavenly hope into our hearts will not deceive or fail us when we press forward to its realization. And then they end with this verse, Luke 22:13. They left and found things just as Jesus told them. Here's the thing, friend. Even though when you step out of your known zone, your comfort zone, to follow God, and there will be moments of discomfort, moments of what seems like uncertainty, you trust God because there's no future moment that God's not in. There's no future moment that God hasn't planted some heavenly provision for you, that where He hasn't put grace in that space to meet you and mercies to greet you. He is so intent on getting you safely home, more so than you are on getting safely home. I often like to pray, this is my paraphrase, I haven't looked at the passage or memorized it, but it goes something like this from the book of Jude. Now to the one who's able to keep you from falling, to present you before His glorious presence without fault and with great joy, to the only God, our Savior, be glory and majesty and power and authority, both now and forevermore. He's the one who's able to keep you from falling, to present you before His glorious presence without fault and with great joy, to the only God, our Savior, be majesty, authority, power, both now and forevermore. One day, friend, and I believe soon, our faith will become sight. And when our faith becomes sight, there'll be no more room or time for faith. Our faith won't be needed anymore because we will see Him as He is, and we'll become like Him, for we shall see Him as He is. So can we be okay with being a little uncomfortable on earth? I mean, I think about some of the saints who've gone before us who were willing to be uncomfortable, to occupy the promise. And the reason this is important, because their ability to trust God more than idolize their comfort impacts our story today. Like Abraham and Sarah in their old age. I mean, I want you to imagine wrinkled Sarah. Like when she smiles, her eyes get all wrinkly and her hands, you can see the veins in her hands. And Abraham can't remember where he left his sandals, you know, takes him forever to go to the bathroom. They're that old and they have a baby because they never stop believing God, you know? That's amazing to me. They're proof that God's promises are still true and they're in the Hall of Fame. Hannah, she reminds us, because she was willing to run to the temple in her heartbreak. She reminds us that just because you're in the not yet season, it doesn't mean you're a have not. And she also reminds us that God's delays are not denials. They're usually divine setups for a big story breakthrough. Because Hannah, though she had to wait to see her promise fulfilled, gave birth to the greatest prophet of all time. God's delays are not denials. They're divine setups for the greater kingdom story. He does some of His best work after a big delay. You can trust Him. Moses was willing to be uncomfortable. Instead of being identified with the wealthy Egyptians, he identified with the slaves, the Hebrews, because he had his eye on the prize, on the greater kingdom. And he became the answer to their prayers and led a whole nation out of slavery. And he went from being a stuttering, fearful, self-aware man to being someone who no longer feared the king's anger and led them out like an army. What a miracle. Mary, mother of Jesus, a teenager, was willing to endure suspicion, gossip, glances to carry our Savior. She was willing to be misunderstood and to be uncomfortable to give birth to Messiah. If we could get a glimpse of the big things God wants to do in and through us, we would be willing to be uncomfortable. So that's my prayer, that on one hand, we get a vision for the above, the beyond, the exceedingly great promises that God has written over our lives. And then we'd open our hands and say, have your way. I'm following you lead, God. I'm willing to step out of my comfort zone into the learning zone and into the faith zone because you're worth it. The kingdom story is worth it. You lead, Lord. I'm following. I pray you found some encouragement here today. God bless you.
1: If you were raised to be a self-sufficient and responsible person, sometimes it feels like we have to have it all together and be able to manage whatever life throws our way. But God doesn't see it that way. Hey, my name's Kim, and this is Faith Radio. And God is our loving Father. He wants to, first and foremost, know you and be in relationship with you, and to know that you are in relationship with Him. 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
4: This is Max Lucado. Jesus said, "Your eyes are windows into your body. If you open your eyes wide in wonder and belief, your body fills up with light. If you live squinty-eyed in greed and distrust, your body is a dank cellar." In Gethsemane, Jesus faced betrayal on all levels. The disciples ran away, the people rejected him, and God didn't answer his anguished appeal to avoid the cup of suffering. So what did Christ do? He found enough good in the face of Judas to call him friend, and he can help us do the same with those who hurt us. He found purpose in the pain, seeing it as a necessary part of God's greater plan. Wouldn't you love to have a hope-filled heart? God never promises to remove us from our struggles. He does promise, however, to change the way we look at them. This is Max Lucado.
5: Open the Bible with Colin Smith.
6: The Ten Commandments were never a ladder for unsaved people to climb up into heaven. They were always the pattern of life for God's redeemed people. That's why the Ten Commandments begin with God reminding his people, "I am the Lord your God who brought you out of the land of Egypt, out of the house of slavery." You see, God doesn't say, "I'm giving you these commandments so that by keeping them you may become my people." He says, "I'm giving you these commandments because you are my people." The commandments are not telling you what you must do in order to be saved. They're mapping out the life to which God calls you when he saves you, by grace, through faith, in the Lord Jesus Christ.
5: Is there someone in your life who needs to know the God of the Bible and might be open to take a journey through the Bible with you? Invite them to openthebible.org.
7: 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But you, O Lord, are a God merciful and gracious, slow to anger and abounding in steadfast love and faithfulness. 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
12: Oh, don't you know, it's the Bill Arnold Show. It's Bill Arnold.

0: And a warm welcome to the Bill Arnold Show. So glad to be with you today. When you read scripture, do you see the humanity side of the people in it? Do you see people in scripture and you go, it's just like me? That feels a lot like something I would do. Or do you not? I'm curious because today we're going to explore that very topic. Pastor Walt Hill is going to join us and he's going to talk about folks like us exploring the humanity of people in scripture. Pastor Walt Hill has been a pastor for over 26 years. He's pastored 4 congregations in 3 Rocky Mountain states. And he planted a church and now serves as lead pastor at Wellsprings Vineyard Church in Casper, Wyoming. So glad to have you back there, Walt.
1: Oh, it's good to be with you, Bill. Hope you're doing well.
0: I am. I appreciate it. And I have been looking forward to this topic because I think for a lot of us, when we read scripture, we see people that we go, I think that's something I would have done.
1: Well, I hope so. We've been in a message series here at Vineyard on, we called it Folks Like Us, and just exploring that topic, because I think that sometimes it's easy to detach from the people in the scriptures. I think some church history plays into that, you know, where we, certain people, we made them into saints and we made them into, you know, heroes and these kind of things. And then our children's Bibles draw them out as cartoons and make them look a little bit fictional. And I think by the time you insert how drastically everything has changed, I mean, obviously Noah didn't have an iPad and, you know, Matthew didn't know anything about using QuickBooks to take the taxes and that kind of thing. People can feel a little detached from it, I find. And so we've just been doing a renewed focus, as it were, to explore and realize that normal, ordinary people are the story of God. And therefore, normal, ordinary people today should realize that they're also part of the story of God.
0: Yeah.
1: And it's been a good time. We've been exploring it for a few weeks now and having fun.
0: I was reading over the weekend this woman engaging in what she called some biblical diet. And she said, well, one of the things I'm doing is I'm following a biblical diet. And there'll be no processed foods in my diet. And I'm thinking, I didn't know there were any processed foods 2,000 years ago.
1: Right. Yeah. The times of, obviously, the times change. And I just think that, I had a conversation just the other day with a young guy that said, well, I'm sure that Bible stuff was all really great back when life was easy, but now life is hard.
0: Right.
1: And I had to chuckle to myself. I mean, I didn't really have any judgment for him. You know, he was probably all of 20 or 21 years old. And I'm thinking you need to do a little bit of history lessons to find out life was not easy for the people walking through the pages of the scripture. They were eyewitnesses to the most transformative events for all of humankind. And they are part of God's story for that time. But I think it's a real mistake to think that, you know, what happened there is irrelevant to us because now things are so much worse. Some themes are timeless. God's love is like that. Redemption is like that. And the fact that a perfect God is constantly partnering with imperfect people, trying to bring about his plan on the earth, I find it very encouraging. When I was a young traveling evangelist, I actually had a message I used to do about all the disciples, and I called it the Dirty Dozen. And it was about recognizing that between looking at, you know, Peter's flip-flops and James and John and their tempers, and, you know, Philip's always counting money and Andrew's always finding problems and Thomas is doubting, we can find ourselves in there somewhere. And these guys were handpicked by Jesus to be the foundation of the church. And I think at least in part, it was so we could all be encouraged over the centuries as the church would march on through history, that it was imperfect people that he began with. And it's imperfect people that he'll be working with all the way till the moment the trumpet sounds.
0: Mm-hmm.
1: And so if we allow ourselves into the trap of, I don't think I'm good enough for God to do something with my life, that's just really a deception and a lie. because all through this story is imperfect people.
0: I love it, Walt. Let's dig into the material that you've prepared, because this sounds like I can't wait any longer.
1: Well, I thought today we'd talk about good old Doubting Thomas.
0: Okay.
1: You know, Thomas is one of these guys that, like many people in the Bible, is basically remembered for one thing. And that's that, you know, Jesus is risen. The women see him at the tomb. The disciples go. When they come back, it says Jesus comes. John chapter 20, verse 24. It says Thomas, called the twin, one of the 12, was not with them when Jesus came. So Jesus makes his first, you know, real appearance to the disciples that he's alive. And poor Thomas, after, you know, 3 years of walking with Christ and being part of the group, is basically remembered for the very next event in his life. And that's that verse 25 of John 20 tells us the other disciples said to him, "We've seen the Lord." And, you know, it's their declaration. Hey, he's really alive. We saw him. And Thomas says, unless I see in his hands the print of the nails and put my finger into the print of the nails and put my hand into his side, I will not believe. And so from this one event, you know, he's got a title now for time and all eternity, that he's Doubting Thomas. And it's interesting to me, because most people that know Thomas doubted don't really track the rest of his story. And obviously for time, it's not like I'll do an exhaustive history lesson, but a couple of things that I think are worth remembering. First of all, obviously, Thomas, Matthew chapter 10, he's one of the chosen 12. So when Jesus comes down from praying all night, Thomas is one of the guys that he picks to be an apostle. So he's not less than anybody. He's right there in with the group. As we read through the Gospels, a lot of times we can skip past things that feel like little events, or we can focus on what Jesus said and not really notice who prompted Jesus to say it. But Thomas has a couple of really interesting interactions that are recorded for us in the scripture. One of the most interesting ones to me is the famous scripture, John chapter 14, where Jesus is saying, you know, "I go to prepare a place, and the way I know and where I go, you know." It's actually Thomas is the one that says, "Lord, we don't know where you're going, so there's no way for us to know the way," which prompted the, you know, probably one of the most powerful statements in scripture is when Jesus says, "Well, I am the way and the truth and the life." And a lot of people would think of that as maybe a small detail. I think it's really important, because I think it reveals something about Thomas. Thomas was a student, and he was serious, and he was not willing, with pride or arrogance or trying to preserve his image, to sit there and nod and smile and pretend that he understood what Jesus was saying. He wasn't willing to do that. So he speaks up and he says, "Lord, look, I don't get it." And I don't know, even in that right there, and maybe some of the listeners can relate, I connect with Thomas in that, because I find a lot of times I'm looking at what God is doing and going, "Hey, hold on, can we slow the train down for just a second? Because I don't understand. I don't understand what you're saying, or I don't understand, Lord, what it is you're wanting me to do, or how you're wanting me to navigate this situation." And I think Thomas teaches us that the best way to live your life is you take your questions straight to Jesus. This is where prayer time and having consecration, devotions, and daily time with Jesus, I think, is critical. Mm-hmm. Most people are in trouble because they ask everyone else their questions except the Lord. And we've got to be a people that recognize, "Hey, I got a problem here. The best possible place for me to take this question is straight to Jesus and say, you know, Lord, hold on. I heard what you said, but I don't understand what you said. Could you please clarify that for me?" So I think it shows him to be a good student. Another interesting little interaction that they had was in John chapter 11, where Jesus is talking about the fact that Lazarus is dead and he's going to wake him up. and they're passing through a realm in a land where people are angry, and there's some question about the safety of the group and whether that group will even actually try to kill Jesus on his way to Bethany. And Thomas is the one who's recorded as saying in John 11:16, okay, great, let's go and die with him, right? Mm-hmm. And I've heard a lot of people really kind of come down on him, like, you know, well, how negative, you know, how, what a doubting guy, there he is. That's not what I hear in that, right? What I hear in that is the opposite of Peter, who, when it was going to cost him something, denied he even knew the Lord, right? Mm-hmm. What I hear in Thomas, he's saying, hey, if this is the journey, Master, that you're choosing to take, I think it's a bad idea. I think we're going to get killed, and yet I'm not going to be anywhere except by your side. And so to me, it's a declaration of loyalty. It's Thomas saying, with Jesus and getting killed is still better than walking away from Jesus. And I think that that's been the heartbeat of probably every martyr in church history, has been the calculation, I would rather be with Christ, even if it costs me my life, than to walk away from Christ. And for it's just another example of a moment in his life that really speaks to me about just my commitment to Jesus and understanding how precious he is, and looking at a world that is, I believe, growing increasingly hostile to actual biblical truth and true discipleship of Christ, and recognizing, okay, even if this is going to cost me, I would rather stay close to Jesus than to walk away from him and save myself. And I think we, so these things to me, not to rabbit trail on you, sorry, but these things to me really are relevant by the time we get to the famous John chapter 20 scripture, where Thomas says, well, hey, if I don't see him for myself, if I don't put my hands in the wound in his side, I'm not going to believe you, or I'm not going to believe that he's alive. So I want to offer a theory here that is, you know, some people may agree, some people may disagree, but I think it's worth exploring. We've called him Doubting Thomas, and the assumption has always been he doubted whether or not Christ would rise again. But when we look at these other examples about his life, we find that he's a guy who trusted Jesus so closely that he's willing to ask him tough questions in front of everyone, and a guy who was so loyal to Jesus that he was willing to follow him on a journey, even if they killed him for it. So this, to me, Bill, doesn't seem like a guy who doubts Jesus very easily. I think it's worth exploring that what the scripture says verbatim, word for word, John 20:25, it says, the other disciples therefore said to him, we have seen the Lord. And he said to them, well, unless I see him. And so it began to really come up in my heart as I prayed over this thing. What if Thomas isn't doubting Jesus at all? Thomas's problem is he doesn't trust the disciples. What he's doubting is them, not Christ. Thomas, I think, is having the struggle of, hey, I've been watching you guys, and no offense, Peter, but you haven't been a rock. You've actually wandered through the bushes here, denying him, running away, swearing you never even met him. I've watched everyone else scramble. I saw Peter swinging a sword in the garden. I've seen you guys be all over the place with all of this. Master said he was rising on the third day, and the ladies had to come and tell us because we weren't even keeping watch for him. You see what I'm saying?
0: Oh, yeah.
1: I think Thomas's real problem was not that Christ couldn't return from the dead. His problem was the other disciples and not finding their witness trustworthy. And as much of a new thought as that is, maybe even a disturbing thought for somebody who's listening, I think it's borne out in the fact that when Jesus does come back, right, that precious thing Verse 26, after 8 days, they're together again. Thomas is with them. Jesus came, the doors being shut, says, peace to you. And he said to Thomas, reach your finger here and look at my hands. Reach your hand here and put it into my side. Do not be unbelieving, but believing. And Thomas answered and said to him, my Lord and my God, before he ever touched him, before any of that. So he is quick to acknowledge, this is my guy, this is the Lord. And there's no rebuke from Jesus. If you really look at that statement, Jesus does not come back and say, hey, why are you so hard-hearted? Why didn't you? He doesn't rebuke him for it. He just shows him what he needs to see, which is one of the most precious things in the Bible. And when you consider other times that Jesus was not hesitant to rebuke the guys, I think if Thomas's unbelief, his big doubts, had really been sin, I think Jesus would have rebuked him for it, and he doesn't. He just shows up and shows him what he needed to see, which I believe just further validates the idea that what Thomas was doubting was the other disciples and not necessarily Jesus.
0: Okay, Walt, that's really a very interesting thought. And I'm going to take a break and come back. I've got a couple of questions I want to run by you relative to that.
1: Sure.
0: But I appreciate this perspective. This is fascinating. Pastor Walt Hill is my guest. If you have a question or comment, the text line is open, 877-933-2484. We'll be right back. Hi, I'm Bill Arnold. 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
0: My guest today is Pastor Walter Hill. We're talking about folks like us, exploring the humanity of people in Scripture. And Walt, I was thinking over the break, now this does turn things on its head just a little bit, because I always thought here, Thomas has been with these 10 guys for 3 years straight, and they've gone through a lot. And either they're pulling an elaborate hoax on Thomas, or they're really good actors, or they're telling the truth.
1: Yeah. Well, and I think, again, this is one of those things, right, where you're exploring it. It's a little bit subjective, and to people that are, you know, super serious, dot and tittle type students of the Scripture, you know, they get maybe even uncomfortable with thinking it through and asking the questions. But I just think it's interesting to ponder that in Thomas's life, as near as we can tell in the Gospels, Jesus has never been in question. Jesus has never been the variable for Thomas. Mm-hmm. He has given everything to following Christ, and even to the point of being willing to die with him. And during that same amount of time, if we really look at how the disciples navigate from the moment of Jesus's arrest all the way through, it seems like it's a little easier for me to believe. What Thomas began to wonder is, hey, what's going on with all of you? Like, we were supposed to be in this together. And all you can really tell me here is that, you know, again, you know, Peter has fallen apart completely. So he's afraid even of a girl at a campfire when it comes to somebody asking if he knows the Lord.
0: Mm-hmm.
1: We know that, you know, he's been watching the last few months. The chronology is difficult sometimes, but it would appear it's been the last few months he's been watching, you know, James and John argue about who gets to be in charge when Jesus leaves. You know, famously, one of them even tries to get their mom to come and talk to Jesus about, hey, can my sons be in charge, you know, of what's coming next? Like, there's just a lot of really very human, but very kind of petty and not rock solid behavior by these guys. And then if we really, and again, I get that some people get a little uncomfortable, but if we really just on the surface, if we don't try to fix it up, if we look at how these events play out from Thomas's perspective, it's really fascinating. You know, the scriptures are very brief. The disciples tell him, hey, we've seen the Lord. But we know that there would be a whole conversation about that, you know. And if we take the rest of the account in place, you know, we can almost picture, right? Thomas goes, really? Well, what happened? Well, hey, the door was locked and everything, and he just appeared right here in the middle of us. And here's Thomas, you know, looking at a locked door and going, okay. And well, what do you mean? Well, because the women, they had gone down to the tomb and his body was gone. And Mary says she talked to him. I mean, she did think he was the gardener, but she talked to him, you know. And I just think we have to give room for the fact that Thomas's doubts might have had a lot more to do with the other humans he was walking with than really doubting whether or not Jesus was going to do what he said,
0: mm-hmm.
1: you know. And the reason I think that's interesting, Bill, is because as I've pastored over the years, I've met a lot of people that really labor under this condemnation of, I don't really believe God as good as I should. I don't really, I don't have as much faith in God as I should. You know, like they really have this sense that they're falling down short of how good we should trust the Lord and believe God. But what's interesting is to start counseling with these people, and what you find out is that their real problem is not with Jesus. A lot of times their real problem is with what the followers of Jesus have done that has wounded them or trespassed their spirit or left them hurt or offended. And then because they're doubting people, they feel like, well, that means I'm doubting God. And I think it's worth exploring, because I believe what we see in Thomas, this is just, again, my opinion, but I think what we're seeing is a guy who's seen enough trouble and inconsistencies in the other disciples that what he's saying is, your word is not good enough for me. I need to see Jesus for myself.
0: Mm.
1: And when Jesus comes to him, he is immediately fine. Again, he said, I've got to touch him. And the scripture seems to indicate before he ever had to do that, Jesus just looked at him and said, hey, Thomas, here I am. And he declares, my Lord and my God. And he never wavers again, right? Like, it settles it in his heart. Scripture doesn't mention him past Acts chapter 1, but we know that according to church history and tradition, Thomas took the gospel all the way to India and was ultimately martyred for the faith there. His tomb is in India, and you know, they openly acknowledge that he was run through with a lance for his faith in Christ in India. And so this guy that we call Doubting Thomas apparently did quite well for himself when it came to walking upright and hanging on to Christ for the rest of the journey. So when I look at it, I see a guy who was pretty solid before and is very solid after. And so this resurrection moment that everybody attributes and calls him Doubting Thomas, I just began to really wonder in my heart, I wonder if he's doubting the other disciples. And then when, for me at least, Bill, when I look into my own life, I realize that I oftentimes, my question mark is not Christ. My question mark is not Jesus. My question mark is the other people around me who tell me they're following Jesus. And I think that sometimes there's maybe some people even listening right now that are really beating themselves up. I should be a better Christian. I should have more faith. I should have a better, more rock solid belief in Jesus. I should really, and they need to at least explore whether they have, what they've run into is the humanity of the rest of the church. What they've been wounded by is other Christians. What they've been disappointed by is other Christians. What they have tripped over has been the testimony of other Christians. And in that noise and in that tumult, maybe Jesus didn't actually do anything to you at all. And you might find that your faith in Christ is actually not what's wavering. It's your faith in the rest of us that's wavering. And I think that's a fair thing for people to consider, because so often as humans, we don't represent Jesus very well. And so when we look at Thomas, where he might seem like a figure, and that's been the point of the series, the Folks Like Us series, has been to say, hey, these people are just like we are. And I know that I've gone through times in my life, and I mean, perhaps you have as well, where the actions of the other disciples have so discouraged me or so wounded me that I've drawn back and really felt like, man, my faith is wavering. I'm falling apart here. This thing's crashing in on me. And then when I realize I'm telling this to Jesus in prayer, which would be an indication that my faith in him is actually quite intact. What's being shaken is my faith in the other disciples. And I think that that's kind of what we see in Thomas. And I think the fact that Jesus comes to him and gives him the revelation that he needs, rather than a rebuke, he brings him revelation. And I think that I'd at least like to try to encourage anybody listening to this. If you've been hurt or wounded or discouraged or disappointed by the church or church leadership or people that you thought you could trust, don't put that on Christ. Get your eyes back on Jesus, and it's okay to tell him, Lord, I need you to help me because the other disciples are telling me, but I can't decide if I trust them or not. And I think what people would find is Jesus will do absolutely anything he needs to do to bring you or I or anyone else the personal revelation they need that he is very trustworthy, even if the people that represent him have proven not to be.
0: Well, that's a really profound thought, because there are so many people who have been hurt or wounded by church people, that they have found themselves drifting away from the faith. And a lot of it is tied to the body of Christ.
1: Yes. Yeah. Well, and honestly, Bill, I think one of the things that's so, I don't know if the right word is discouraging, but maybe more a better word to use would be disturbing to me, is that so oftentimes, you know, our focus is so narrow. And so we'll see something happen, like, you know, maybe a prominent leader or a pastor or somebody, they'll get themselves in some kind of trouble morally, legally, whatever. And the world always rejoices, right? Every time somebody in the church falters or falls down. And so there it is on the news, and they're talking about, you know, Pastor so-and-so did this or that, or, you know, whatever. And all of this stuff happens. And in our hearts, we immediately focus just on that person. And we say, like, well, you know, Pastor Smith was doing this great work for God, and so the devil went after him and, you know, pulled down his ministry or led him into sin or whatever the details are. And I'm not doubting that the devil goes to work against us, because the scripture teaches us that he's our adversary. But sometimes I think we have failed sometimes to look at the broader picture and to consider that the fact that pastor after pastor sometimes has stumbled, numerous high profile ministries have fallen apart, tons of stuff has come out to say that what we represented was not really accurate about who we are. And we've not sometimes, Bill, I think, realized that this has been a strategic effort by the enemy to destroy our credibility to a world that we're supposed to reach. So that when we go to them and we go to that outsider and we say, hey, Jesus loves you and he died for you and I'd like to tell you about him, they have so many reasons to doubt what we're saying. And they have so many reasons now to not trust us at all, because they've seen all of this chaos and all of this garbage in the ranks. And so we're really up against it. Anybody that tries to go out and share their faith knows that you run into these barriers, because there's been so much just failure within the church. And so while that failure is always tragic for that man's family or for that woman's family or that specific congregation, I think sometimes we've not realized that our enemy has been very strategic about undermining and destroying our credibility with the world that we're called to reach. And I think that we're a lot of times talking to people that as soon as they hear us say we're Christians, they say, well, hey, I don't want to believe you because I've heard about you guys. I've seen how you are. And I'm finding that a great witnessing tool is, to quote from Hebrews, hey, fix your eyes on Jesus. I believe it's Romans. Fix your eyes on Jesus, the author and the finisher of your faith. You know, I get it. We are imperfect. We have not represented him well, but that doesn't change the fact that he loves you and he took your place and he paid for your sin. And so if you don't totally trust me, I even understand that, but don't turn away from him. And to create that separation there, that even though we are called the body of Christ, we have not always acted like the body of Christ. And when other people have those doubts and those questions, I think it's fair. And rather than us getting, you know, somehow self-righteous or offended with them for questioning us, I think we do better to look around at the chaos of this battlefield and realize, like, man, a lot of things have gone wrong here, and they have a valid point. They have a right to that question, but we need to try to point them in sincerity and humility to Jesus.
0: Mm-hmm.
1: Because, go ahead, sorry.
0: We're just running up against a break here, so I'm going to need to jump off just for a couple of minutes, and we'll be right back with Pastor Walter Hill. Go learn more about him at walterhill.net. Be right back.
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10: Back with Pastor Walt Hill. We're talking today about folks like us, exploring the humanity of people in Scripture. And Walt, let me just share a little bit of some feedback that came in. And it's Thomas was doubting the disciples' testimony of the resurrection. So he was doubting the resurrection. And Jesus says, stop doubting, Thomas, and believe. And then Thomas says, my Lord and my God. So Thomas believed. So maybe had less to do with the other disciples. That was that feedback.
11: Sure. Well, and like I say, that's the completely fully accepted traditional view, right, of how the story goes. And I don't have any dispute with anybody about it. It's not a central point of doctrine. It's right. Not salvation critical, you know?
10: Oh, I know. I think it's fascinating, though.
11: Well, I think that most of the time, when we go looking at scriptures, we always want to, it's either one or the other. And a lot of times I think there's just more layers to that. I think because if we really look at ourselves, most of us, as we navigate, and again, these are folks just like us. I mean, that's the entire point. And, I know that at any given moment, there's probably four or five reasons I do anything that I do. And you probably would say the same, mm-hmm. You know, like we are a very convoluted mixture of motives and questions and everything else. And so all I'm asserting is that when we look at Thomas's life, if we look at all of it, it's a little easier to see a path where what he doubted was the other disciples than he was really doubting Jesus. And that's just my read of it. You know, when I look at it in its totality, there's not a lot of evidence anywhere else in all of Thomas's dealings with anyone that his question mark was Jesus. And so, and again, it's not, I wouldn't have an argument with anybody about it. It's just a different perspective.
10: Yeah. And now I'm thinking so much about all the wounded people from church experiences and people who claim to be followers that have hurt them or damaged their experience and then caused them to drift away from their relationship with the Lord. I've just been thinking about that since we started.
11: Well, yeah, and I think that's the to me the healing nature of this, honestly, Bill. And if people are interested, you know, like I say, it's been a whole teaching series here at Vineyard in Wyoming. If they want to hear more of it, if they go to wellspringsvineyard.com or .org, they'll find a link to our YouTube page, and there's probably 8 or 9 of these teachings out there now. And we've talked about, you know, Samson and Sarah and just a bunch of different people. And the common thread has been, look, these people were a part of the most pivotal moments in all of human history, but they are folks that are just like us. And I think that, you know, as we walk through the world now and we talk to people, if we really let them talk, yeah, there's a huge amount of hurt, and there's a lot of disappointment, or at the very least disillusionment, because the Christians stand up and say, hey, this is who we are. This is what we believe. And then so oftentimes a person finds that that's not the experience they have when they interact with us. And that makes people uncomfortable. I get that. You know, I've had conversations with folks here in town as we've done this series that get that are uncomfortable. Hey, that makes me question us. That makes me look in the mirror at us. Well, I think that's a healthy thing to do. That's my perspective. Is there's nothing wrong with me doubting me, because I'm inconsistent sometimes. If I look back over my life and my ministry, I've hurt a lot of people over the course, and I never got up in the morning and said, "Hey, I'm going to go hurt somebody today." But what happens is I'm as human as anybody else, and the right set of circumstances find a lack in my character or whatever, lack of love, lack of compassion, and a person walks away wounded when Jesus desired that they would walk away whole. Mm-hmm. And so that is an experience that people share all around us. And like I say, my real, as a pastor, just trying to help people understand, I have no problem when people doubt the love of other people, because experience teaches us that a lot of people lack love. But when they superimpose that and they say, so I don't know if God loves me, I don't know if God can love me with all the doubts I have in my heart, well, then that makes me want to put the brakes on right away and sit down with somebody and say, wait a minute, God is not inconsistent. We have been. But what the scripture says, Romans 8, nothing separates us from his love. Not height or depth, nor anything created, things present, things to come. So your questions that you're having right now in no way influence whether God loves you. So don't allow that to be part of your thinking. You want to have questions? Go ahead. You want to have questions about why the church is the way it is, or why somebody treated you the way that they did, or why they announced whatever they announced and then their actions didn't line up to that. That is all fair game. Ask all of those questions, but never believe that those questions diminish somehow whether or not God loves you. And to me, the most precious part of the story is the fact that Jesus comes back, and by all account, the direct reading of it, came back because Thomas needed to see him. And he was not willing that Thomas not have that. And I think that a lot of times people will not realize how precious they are to Christ and the lengths that he's willing to go to help each of us apprehend that he sees us, that he values us, and that he's willing to meet us in our weaknesses, in our flaws, in the parts of us that struggle and trip, and he's willing to come alongside and still walk with us and make us part of the story, just like he did with Thomas.
10: Mm-hmm. Yeah, that's a really good point. And I have never doubted that it's a good idea to look at yourself in the mirror and say, am I walking out my life for the Lord today? Or am I representing Christ in a way that's less desirable than I should be? Am I letting my character take a beating when I'm out there today? Am I treating people well? I ask myself that all the time.
11: Well, I think we have to, you know, because I think a real trick of the enemy is to whisper to us, hey, what you're doing today has nothing to do with anybody else. It's your life. You live it. Do what you want to do. And then we respond or take whatever action. And I think that we sometimes really are being short-sighted and not realizing that anybody around you that knows you're a believer witnesses whatever thing in your life. And it, depending on where they are in their journey, you may have just confirmed to them that all the Christians are phony or all the church people are hypocrites or whatever.

0: I'm finding last few weeks as I've been exploring this thing with Thomas, I'm finding that I've been able to introduce that into situations where I'm talking to people and show them this scripture about Thomas and help them see, you know, like, you have questions. Well, hey, guess what? Here's a guy right in the Bible who wasn't sure if he believed it. And yet here's Jesus coming to say, hey, here I am. And then being able to pray with them and say, Lord, come and show yourself to this person, just like you did to Thomas, because they're not less important to you than Thomas was. And I've just really seen that connection open some people's hearts to the idea that their questions do not disqualify them from becoming followers of Christ. It just means that they've got questions, and God's not intimidated by our questions.
1: Yeah.
0: And I think that, Jesus, again, when I look through it, sometimes he was willing to rebuke people very harshly about some things, and we don't see him do that to Thomas at all.
1: Yeah, great point. Pastor Walt Hill is my guest. We're going to take a short break and be right back as we continue our conversations, folks like us, exploring the humanity of people in Scripture. We'll be right back.
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1: We're back with Pastor Walter Hill, H-I-L-L, talking about folks like us. Nice comment came in. Walter had said, Thomas seems to have been labeled doubting because he was the last one, because all doubted when Mary told them. Thomas, as pointed out, as soon as Christ revealed himself to him, was the first to actually call Jesus his God. Shocking for a Jew.
0: Yep, absolutely. That's what I'm saying with all of this is I think that these people are so fascinating, and sometimes they've turned kind of into almost, you know, caricatures, like stories that my son actually made the comment the other day. He said, when we call them Bible characters, we actually imply that it's fiction because this is stories of true people,
1: yes,
0: who walked out history. And I thought that was really interesting because we can do that really without thinking, you know. But these are folks like us, and they walked through fascinating times and were eyewitnesses of amazing things. And I think it's just always life-giving to explore it and to just realize, you know, like I was saying, and even if somebody's listening, and I just want to make sure we say this before we're done. You know, if there's I feel like there's people that media now is like their church. There are people maybe even listening right now that they've given up on having a local body of believers that they belong to. You know, they listen on the radio maybe for shows like this. They go on YouTube and they find pastors or things that they like. But what the underskirting of the whole thing is,

0: church just wounded them or disappointed them so consistently that they decided it was safer to just stay away and to be at a distance from the rest of the body of Christ. And I just want to say to anybody that's in that situation, don't feel like somehow, you know, God is just mad because the humanity of the church scared you off. There's a lot of humanity in the church, and that's just fair and true. And so I would encourage anybody that's really wrestling with that in your personal relationship with Jesus, just go ahead and own that. That's a great place to start a prayer time. Lord, my problem is not with you. My problem is with your children. And as kind of even comical as that sounds, you find a lot of liberty because he is the Spirit of truth. And when we are transparent and when we're honest and we don't try to fix it up religiously and we don't try to impress God by telling him all the scriptures we know, if we just come to him sincerely, Father, I need your help, because I don't trust your people, or I don't see in them, it doesn't seem safe, or whatever your confession is, make that to Jesus. You're not getting anywhere by telling it to everybody online or telling it on your Facebook feeds or your IG feeds or whatever. But if in your prayer closet, you can own that thing and get your eyes back on the Lord, I'm willing to almost guarantee anybody listening, you didn't get hurt by Jesus. You got hurt by a person because they're a human just like you. And you didn't get disappointed by Jesus. You got disappointed because somebody told you something and they were a human with incomplete information just like you. And so don't allow that stuff to keep you from Christ. Run straight into his arms, and what you find is the same Jesus that appeared to Thomas to say, hey, here's what you need. I'll show you what you need to see so that you can follow me. And I think that there's a lot of healing that can come for people if they can just recognize that and not superimpose their questions about the body as being some kind of a problem that they're having with their faith in God.
1: Walter, I also think that part of the prayer could be, my problem is me relating to your people.
0: Absolutely.
1: Yeah.
0: Absolutely. Yeah. Yeah. Because how much time do we have left, Bill? We got a couple minutes?
1: 2 minutes. Yeah.
0: 2 minutes. Okay. I had a conversation with a lady just a few weeks back, just heartbreaking conversation. She was very angry just at the idea that I was a Christian or a pastor. It took weeks and weeks of conversation. And what I found out tragically was, when she was a new believer in the college years, she'd actually been sexually assaulted by the guy who said that he was her pastor. Oh. And out of that, she had carried a wound and a bitterness so deep in her heart that she had been angry at anybody that said they were a person of faith for about 45 years from that. And when I was talking to her, just the fact that I owned that, and I said, look, you're that guy should be here to say this, but on behalf of all the pastors who have ever had the title, can you forgive all of us for that? Because that should have never happened to you. And it was amazing to watch the Holy Spirit begin to minister to her when somebody in front of her was just acknowledging, no excuses, no, you know, justifications. Hey, what happened to you? That thing that happened to you was just wrong. It was sin. It wasn't Jesus. It shouldn't have happened. And I'm sorry that it happened to you. And she wound up coming back to her faith in Christ.
1: Beautiful.
0: Over a course of a few more conversations. And so all I'm suggesting is that we are all very deeply flawed, and all the people in the Bible are very deeply flawed as well. Mm-hmm. And so if we can find our connections, what we realize is the perfect one is God. And he's at as perfect in loving us today as he was all the way through the pages of the scripture.
1: Beautiful. Thank you so much. Walter Hill has been my guest. You can learn more about him at walterhill.net. And if you're interested in this sermon series, tell me again the web address.
0: wellspringsvineyard.org.
1: Thank you so much. We'll take a short break and be right back with Jeff Verdorn.
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6: 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But maybe you didn't know this, that actually verses related to finances and material possessions in the Bible, 2,350 verses related to finances and material possessions. 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And the reason that it's important is because it's not a physical issue. 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
8: 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And the Bible also says, speak the truth in love. 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
12: 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Let me thank our team, Ryan McConaughey doing all things technical. Trisha's out this week. Lisa's in the producer chair. Cheyenne's going to be answering your calls today. And I am excited. We are trying something new this week, only this week. 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I call it the Backfence Post. 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We can't do what we do without you, which allows us to have conversations like the one we're going to have today. For somebody today, the light bulb's going to go on. The door's going to fly open, and you're going to see, wait a minute, this health that I want is not something way off there or something I have to do a bunch of hacks in my life to get. It's right here in front of me. And Pearl and Serene are going to help us. Pearl Barrett and Serene Allison were raised in New Zealand and Australia. They both now live with their families near Nashville, Tennessee. Their passion for biblical wisdom and practical health led to the global lifestyle brand Trim Healthy Mama. 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Does that sound good? Pearl and Serene have co-authored multiple best-selling books. They host a popular podcast. 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It's called The 7 Skills to Lasting Health, a guide to maintaining a healthy weight, reversing insulin resistance, and ditching diets forever. 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How are you doing today?
13: We're fantastic, and thank you for having us. It's such a pleasure to be here. So great.
12: I'm looking forward to this. This is going to be so helpful to somebody. But first, help me with that word, trim. What is the word trim? Do I have to look like you too to be healthy?
13: No, actually, you know, we're all so genetically different. I love how God made us so diverse. Trim for a woman, and I'm doing woman sizes here because that's what I think. And right, trim can be, you know, a 14, or trim can be a 6. We're all so unique. Trim just means without excessive inflammatory fat layers. Yes. And there's a reason why we didn't call it skinny, healthy mama. Yeah. So you can put your own pant sizes in there, Chris. I don't know what they are.
12: Yes. Well, and I'm not going to tell you either. So let's do this. Go back, get in the Wayback Machine. Take me back before Trim Healthy Mama started. What happened that triggered this movement?
13: We had tried all the fads ourselves. We grew up third generation crunchy. And so we were kind of nested in the mindset of like, what is the most optimal way to live? And it led us down the gamut trail of a lot of wisdom of man. I mean, we tried everything. Our favorite thing to do on the weekends, Pearl and I, would be to ride our little bicycles down to the what we call the sanitarium, the health food store, sit in a corner and just nerdy read all of the health books, you know, while our friends were at the mall or something cool. And so that was just kind of our bent. And we tried everything. I mean, I was a raw food vegan for over a decade where I didn't even eat like one grain of cooked brown rice. I mean, I was so extreme. We tried everything. Pearl, she was like, everything.
14: Yeah.
13: Keto to paleo.
14: I did it all. Okay. Oh, don't forget, I was the fast food girl too, because whenever something didn't work, I was back to the drive-thru. You weren't.
13: That's right. That's right. So we tried all the extremes and we were spat out of the dieting train, broken and more messed up than when we began. And one day I was just so desperate. I was actually in tears because I had come to a very, very, this broken place like I was describing. And I just kind of peeled the Bible open with my nose, kind of the snotty nose, the crying nose. I was like, God, I've come here for my spiritual, you know, wisdom, but I know you've got something practical in here for me. My health just has to change. And I just kind of did the flick trick. And it worked, you know, and this light bulb moment went off in my head. And this beautiful phrase in Deuteronomy, and I'm going to paraphrase a little bit here, but it was like, I give you the herb of the field. I give you the fat of the ram, the milk of the goat, the blood of the grape. It went through all of the food groups. And then it said, and I will make you ride on the high places. And I was like, well, spine tingling moment, because I was so, you know, not riding on a high place. It was a very broken valley. And what I'd always done, and what Pearl and I had both done, was we had excluded. We weren't including all the food groups. We were always demonizing one of those groups. And we found that it would always spit us out, you know, in an unhealthy place. And so that light bulb moment went on, and I ran over to Pearl's house. I was like, Pearl, God wants us to be thankful for everything he's given us. Pearl, take it from there.
14: Yeah, so we took that scripture and we said never again, no matter what any latest diet guru says, no matter what any latest book says, if it doesn't line up with how God created us and what he said is good, we will not believe it because he's smarter. He's smarter than any wisdom of man. And then we just really dive deep into nerding out how our body actually works hormonally. And we incorporated all those food groups, but I was a little overweight at the time, but I... eating all the food groups was able to slim down. Serene needed to gain weight. She got to a healthy weight. We just shared this with our friends and the whole thing. We eventually ended up writing a book and it just went viral because women connected with it, with being yes. done.
12: Come to the end. And here's what I love about what you're just saying. There is freedom here. There is freedom from the restrictions that you think you have to have. And the other freedom is, and there's nothing wrong, I don't think, with other people helping you or a plan helping you. But when I have to have points or I have to have, you know, just tell me what to do, it doesn't become mine. It's somebody else telling me and I'm fitting myself into that program rather than what you're talking about is, no, there is a freedom here and you can figure this out for your own body style. And I've got tons of questions. I'm going to open the phone lines too. If you want to talk with Pearl and Serene, the 7 skills to lasting health is our featured resource at chrisfabrylive.org. 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You have a question. Are you that person? And you need the light bulb to come on in your life as far as health goes and eating goes. 877-548-3675 is our number. 877-548-3675. 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
12: A lot of people are frustrated with their health because we have so much information. We have more products, more medical spending than at any point in human history. And yet, there are so few people who experience durable, lasting well-being. And rather than offer another diet program or a set of rules, Trim Healthy Mama has come up with the 7 skills to lasting health. Pearl Barrett, Serene Allison, sisters are with us today at the back fence. And if you have a question or a comment today, would love to go to our Facebook page. You can ask something there or call 877-548-3675. The lines will be open right now, 877-548-3675. I love what sets this book apart is emphasis on skill building rather than rule following. Like I mentioned, just, you know, tell me what to do. Tell me how much to eat. Tell me when to eat it. Tell me how much exercise. That way I get my health hack and I don't have to think about it. You two are saying, no, I'm not going to give you every rule. We're going to help you build skills. Tell me about that.
14: I think, you know, it's a bit like, hey, you catch a fish for someone, you know, that old adage, and you get them to eat for one meal. But if you teach someone to fish, you know, they're eating for a lifetime. And that's what skills are. The other thing we love about them, Serene, right, is that you can stink at skills.
13: Oh, yeah, you can be really bad.
14: Yeah. And it's just something you do daily and soon or later. But you've got your whole lifetime, you find yourself getting better and you find yourself rocking them.
13: It's like when you have a child and they're first learning like the violin and it's screechy and it's really painful, but you know, you don't like feel like they're not going to learn, right? You just think they're going to have time. They're going to just practice this skill and it's going to get great one day. And the child doesn't feel all beat up upon themselves. It's like, hey, that was my first day. You know, it's my first month. That's all right. Well, that's the kind of grace that we want to marinate you in. Those who are interested in this sustainable health journey, that it's not about a rule or how many days you did it right and then the day you didn't do it right. It's all about, hey, you just get up the next day, you're going to practice a little bit more. No worries, mate. You're going to get it one day and you're going to feel amazing. And all of a sudden one day you're going to be like, how did I get here? And it was so fun to get here.
12: Yes. I keep track of my weight because I was heavier a few years ago and I lost some weight and I really want to maintain this. Is health about, how much about health is weight?
14: Well, I feel like it weighs heavy on people. Like, you know, pun actually not intended, but it psychologically, it can, and physically, it can be a hard thing to carry around, because excess weight does give rise to something we'll talk about later, which is like insulin resistance, blood sugar issues. These are challenges that so many more people are facing them than are not facing them. And so weight leads to that. Weight itself is actually not the issue.
13: And we're just talking about excess weight, yeah. You know, that inflammatory fat stores. We're not talking about like trying to shred yourself down to a certain number, to a certain BMI that's not even sustainable or healthy at all. Because sometimes skinny, the opposing place is just as unhealthy.
14: Absolutely.
12: Okay, so the subtitle is A Guide to Maintaining a Healthy Weight, Reversing Insulin Resistance and Ditching Diets Forever. So talk about reversing insulin resistance.
14: Well, I think many people listening right now are like, you know, perking their ears up because they may have been diagnosed with that, or they think they have it, or, you know, some online influencer told them they have it. Well, the truth is they probably likely do, because as we age, all of us get more insulin resistance. But thankfully, there are easy, fun, and simple skills to reverse it. And that's what we share in the book. We share how to reverse your insulin resistance. And hundreds and thousands of women and their families have done this.
19: Actually, all seven skills.
14: Yes.
19: Help to reverse this, you know, this almost pandemic. This, I mean, it's everywhere now. And even young children are starting to deal with insulin resistance at an age that would normally be starting over 40.
12: So can you walk me, before we take calls, can you walk me through some of the seven so that we get an idea of what it is that you're talking about?
14: Yeah. Do you want to start with skill one? Because you're going to, you know, someone listening might think, why is that skill one? Really, it's far too simple, but it's not. Skill one is just two words, and they are eat breakfast.
19: Yes. And of course, we explain that it's not any old breakfast. It's not like Fruit Loops with like, 2% weird milk. No, we're talking about eating a breakfast that's anchored around protein, eating gentle carbs. You know, the carbs are not going to spike your blood sugar, but actually nourishing your body in the morning. Grandma told us to do it, right? And it made a lot of common sense back then. But today people are educated past their common sense. And they're like, no, if I skip breakfast, that's how I'm going to, you know, get to this very, very slim weight. But it doesn't happen. Maybe it happens for a little while. And then the honeymoon is over, because really you're just slowing down your metabolism. You're raising your cortisol by skipping breakfast. And you're also cannibalizing your lean, clean muscle mass. And that muscle equals metabolism. And when you're lowering that muscle, you're lowering your metabolism. So over time, you're actually going to get heavier. Even if maybe your number on the scale is lighter, your ratio between actually your fat and your clean, lean body mass is more towards the negative.
14: Yeah, we don't want any person, but especially a child of God, feeling guilty about having breakfast, because we were actually created for to have a natural fast overnight and then to be fueled, break fast, breakfast in the morning. That's what it is. That's when we get our next protein, and that's when our brain can thrive, our body can thrive. And out there, once again, you know, people are saying, eat like a carnivore. Those big cats, those lions only eat once a day. So just, you don't need breakfast. But guess what? God made the lions and then he made us. We're not the lions. We're not the tigers. We're humans. And there are many scriptures we actually share about it in the Seven Skills book that actually refer to breakfast in the Bible.
19: Well, didn't Jesus make fish for his disciples? Mm-hmm. And he said, come and eat breakfast.
12: Yes.
14: Yeah. So that's skill.
12: Yes, okay. So what did you two have for breakfast this morning? And you don't have to tell me everything, but so just tell me what, or yesterday morning, what was it that you put out there? It's probably not a croissant or a donut, right?
19: Well, Serene here, and then it'll be Pearl, because we're very different and we have different needs. I train a little bit harder in the gym these days. We go through different seasons. And I'm at goal weight, so I eat very much full-fat variety. So I had a full-fat glass of raw pastured milk, and I put some healthy protein in there and some raw honey. And then I had sprouted, and that was my protein. Then I had sprouted oatmeal with berries and baobab.
14: Yeah. And I'm an oatmeal girl too. And sometimes I had eggs. Yesterday I had eggs and sprouted toast for breakfast. Today I had oatmeal. I had berries on there. I had nut butter on top. I poured, you know, we're always big on protein, and sometimes that could be eggs, egg whites, lean chicken, sausage, Canadian bacon. But I just was in a hurry. I put some protein powder in there and I was set. I was filled. It was yummy, and I fueled my body. And you can ask us about food all the time, because we're foodies and we can't stop.
19: But usually in the morning, it's usually eggs or oatmeal, because we like to keep it simple and get on our way.
12: Yes. And what you're exemplifying here, exhibiting, is you are not living to eat, you're eating to live. Does that make sense?
14: Mm-hmm. Yes. Yes, it does. However, we end up living to eat too because we just can't help it. Like I go to bed thinking, ooh, what's for breakfast, Serene?
13: Yeah, we celebrate food so much. Like we are still all these years later. When Serene described that really low moment when she found that verse in Deuteronomy, that was a little over 20 years now. So we've been living in this freeing way for over 2 decades and we can't stop feeling excited about it because God's foods are incredible.
14: And because we've ditched the fads and now we're including instead of excluding, our kitchen is not this battle zone. Our kitchen is just a place of celebration and creativity. Mm. And it gets us excited. And of course, we don't have to live hangry anymore. So we don't have to put chains on the fridges and all that. It's a great and freeing place to live. And you know what? It's taken these decades slowly doing these skills every day. So now it's just like breathing. I said to Pearl the other day, I said, Pearl, can you imagine? I just want you to, let's just think about how some women and men out there are feeling just so vulnerable with all of this. Like every 11 seconds, another kind of fad diet comes through on your Facebook or your Insta. And it's just like so much noise. And I'm like, Pearl, can you imagine? Take the skills away. Take the 7 skills away from your life that have just made it so like you don't have an insecurity about your health. Like take that away and imagine, just sit in that vulnerable feeling for a while. And Pearl, what did you say?
13: Yeah, it was really confusing once again. I remembered the confusion. I remembered the frustration. I remembered the fear. Like, well, hold on, a plant's bad? Some doctor just told me I should not eat plants. Now, who am I supposed to believe? You know, and until I understood what God said, and he was very clear about it, I was always in this state of fear or frustration. And you know what? I'd get so frustrated, I'd go eat a donut.
14: Yeah, and if it wasn't plants bad, it'd be like meat is rotting your colon, yeah. You know, and all kinds of extremes. You know, grains are inflammatory, and if you can't go and bonk something over the head with your little grok stick, you're not meant to eat it.
12: What I'm hearing from you two is delight. You are delighted with the food that God has given that you can consume and help you live in a healthy way. And we don't have to push that delight down. And we've only gotten through 1 skill, the 7 skills to lasting health by Pearl Barrett, Serene Allison, Trim Healthy Mama. You can find out more about them at the website, chrisfabrylive.org. Let's talk with Tracy in Chicago. Tracy, why'd you call today?
20: Hi, thank you for taking my call. Well, I call because I am 54 and I struggle to lose weight. I really am not that trusting of the new medications that's out there, the GLP-1s, et cetera. I've been offered that by my doctor. I really like to try to lose it without using those. But then you, like you said, there's all this talk about red meat is terrible because it stays in the colon. Chicken is terrible because the way that it's slaughtered and on and on and on. I was vegetarian for years. I did not have a weight problem until I think I crossed over to premenopause and some other things that were taking place. But I struggle with, losing the weight. It's not so much as the appetite. I did the intermittent fasting. I guess I would like to know what is the optimal time to have breakfast? Since I'm hearing now, I should not be skipping or eating too late in the evening. I may also deal with insulin resistance, according to doctors I've seen. Yeah,
12: you are right on target. Tracy, you are right on target with everything we're talking about here today. All right, let me get Pearl and Serene in here.
13: Tracy, I just feel for you. You know, I can feel your confusion and frustration. Oh my goodness, I was so there with just not knowing. And so I just want to offer you peace that you don't have to worry about meat rotting in your gut and shouldn't eat chicken and all this because it doesn't have to be that complex. And yes, it sounds like you're in perimenopause and we've been there and we know it's really frustrating.
14: She might be post now.
13: Yes, challenging. But you mentioned new medications. I love that you just want to start with real food. And there's nothing wrong when someone needs further help, but starting with real food is where you want to
14: You want your foundation. And our seven skills, like just eating breakfast, just eating protein, our skill two is actually eat sufficient protein. Tracy, once you start doing that, 25 to 30 grams per meal, it will help lower your insulin resistance.
19: And also, Tracy, protein will actually naturally trigger those incretin hormones, the natural GLP-1s in your body. And so these are some wonderful foundations for you to tick and kind of like practice and get right. And then if you feel like you still need some extra help with a GLP-1 or with bioidentical hormones, that can be looked at later. But let's just get all these skills practiced up and shiny.
14: Yeah, and Tracy, we've had so many women like in your situation come to Trim Healthy, really done, really like, I can't stand one more bit of confusing advice. And then they take these seven skills and even in your situation, they shed the weight very slowly, doesn't have to be fast, and they just get peace.
12: Yes. Okay, so I had the same reaction when I heard about the different kind of drugs. It's the same thing as having surgery to remove fat. It's like if you don't change your lifestyle and you get all of that removed, it's going to come back and maybe even be worse because you haven't changed the way that you live. And it's the same thing with the miracle drugs that are out there today. I'm very resistant to those. And there are probably some people who are listening who said, boy, that really worked for me. And God bless you. But I'm with Tracy with thinking, I want to see if I can do this myself. See if God can give me the ability to work off this myself. What do you two think?
19: Well, we have a very balanced approach because we have helped millions of women now. And there's lots of women that fall in this category where if they get the seven skills down and get them practiced all shiny, everything falls into place so easy. And then we've had other women who get them nice and shiny and they're doing so much better. They are starting to lose the inflammation and they're starting to get hope. But the metabolisms are so broken from years of extreme dieting that they have needed a little extra help. Because, you know, after years of extreme dieting, you don't make those incretin hormones that you are meant to naturally make. And they can be key and lock when you've got all these skills in place, you're doing all the things, and you just add the icing of adding back to you what your body really needs to finally really get into a homeostasis.
12: Okay, so we've heard the first one. The first skill is eat breakfast. And there are seven skills to lasting health. See the book at our website, chrisfabrylive.org.
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4: This is Hope with God. I'm Andrew Palau. In the Bible, Deborah was a powerful woman appointed by God. She was appointed to be a leader and a judge over Israel. She faced dangerous enemies and uncertain times, yet she stood strong. Why? Because she trusted God. Through her courage, her voice, through her obedience, God brought hope and victory to his people. God often calls ordinary people to do extraordinary things. Your voice, your life, it matters. And the same God who gave Deborah courage wants to meet with you today and give you courage. He wants to walk with you through it all and guide your life and show you that he does care. Do you want to get to know him and discover his plans for your life? You can begin this way. Say, God, I want to know you. Reveal yourself to me. Show me your love and guide me in the right path, and I will follow you and serve you. Amen. Always remember, there is hope with God.
5: I'll never forget years ago at my brother's funeral when one speaker said, it's not wrong to ask God why, as long as we ask not with a clenched fist, but with a searching heart. I think David has a searching heart in Psalm 10. He looks at the pain and evil in the world and says, why, O Lord, do you stand afar off? But halfway through the psalm, he moves from an earthly perspective to an eternal one. He says, you, O God, do see trouble and grief. You consider it to take it in hand. And then he goes on to say, O Lord, you hear the desire of the afflicted. You encourage them, and you listen to their cry. From our earthly perspective, we sometimes wonder why certain things happen. But God will never let our pain and suffering go on any longer than needed. Would you ask God to give you an eternal perspective today? With Seeking Him, I'm Nancy DeMoss Wagamuth.
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7: Pearl Barrett and Serene Allison are joining us today from Nashville. They have written The 7 Skills to Lasting Health. It's our featured resource. You can pre-order it. It comes out in 1 week on Tuesday, the 2nd of June. And a lot of people are being helped by Trim Healthy Mama over the last few years. You may be one of them. And we have more questions for Pearl and Serene. I want to give you a chance to finish your sentence, though, your thought, before we ended that last segment. Is there anything else you want to say along those lines of the drugs and everything for women and men?
8: Yeah, I think Serene was just trying to give a balanced view. You know, but this is Pearl here. I don't think anyone is helped by these drugs, and everyone's talking about them without first addressing diet. You know, just to go on a drug and just have your appetite suppressed without learning how to eat does nothing. And we're seeing the results. People are losing weight very fast and then they're gaining it back and they're still at that same place because the foundation wasn't addressed. And when you eat the way of the skills, you know, when you start skilling, as we call it, you're going to get your protein, which releases your own GLP-1. And then if there's further need, a help needed, as Serene said, some people that have done yo-yo diets for years sometimes may need a wise bit of help, but it's more rare. Most people who start to eat God's way just respond beautifully.
7: A caller said this, I have struggled with food addiction my whole life, and it's an addictive monster to me. How do I get past this? I know what to do, I can't do it.
8: Yeah, well, we address that in skill six, which is unshackle from sugar.
0: Yeah, I think that sugar, it kind of feeds the beast.
8: Yeah.
0: And it opens the snacking monster and that kind of the noise in the head that's constantly like thinking about food, because your body is not being nourished. When you're having sugar, you're giving an kind of a false energy to your body, but you're not giving it proper nutrition. And your body is craving that proper nutrition and that proper energy to fuel the body. And so it all kinds of hormonal disruptions happen. Sugar is an endocrine disruptor.
8: Yeah. And we don't say, hey, never let a drop of sugar pass your lips. Of course, we live in the real world, but it's the amount of sugar people are enslaved to. And that's why we say unshackle. It doesn't mean never eat sugar. It means stop being a slave to sugar. And the way most people are in our culture are slaves.
0: And I'm not talking just the M&Ms or, you know, the sugar you're putting in your coffee. I'm talking about the hidden sugar too. You know, the refined white devitalized carbs, the pasta that's just nothing but sugar, and the bread that's just white fluffy sugar.
8: But the great thing is we don't say, okay, we'll power out. Now you got to really have some strong self-control against sugar. We don't say that.
0: No, we fight chocolate with chocolate.
8: Yeah.
0: And so we even have recipes like chocolate cake for breakfast that's so decadent and incredible. Actually, the cake is anchored around protein, but it's so delicious. We don't believe in like Spartan eating.
8: No.
0: Oh, no. We really love to celebrate. Every meal is Thanksgiving.
8: Yeah, so we use natural sweeteners and we love sweet taste. God made the sweet taste. But refined sugar feeds sugar addictions and feeds eating addictions. So
7: what
8: we do help people.
7: What do you use then? Yeah. What do
0: well,
7: you
0: we love,
7: add?
0: We love biblical honey, but for people that are trying to lose a lot of weight, mm-hmm. the amount of sweetener that they need to add to their apple pie or their sippers or their, you know, whatever to give it that American sweet is too much, and they're not going to be able to lose weight. So we say, hey, a teaspoon of honey is so fantastic for fighting against allergies and just the healthy enzymes, but we do the stevia-based
8: monk fruit. Allulose. Yes. We've got any natural sweetener. We don't use artificial sweeteners. We don't love them. Any natural sweetener that comes from the earth that doesn't spike your blood sugar, because we're all about regulating your blood sugar. And that's the key. When you regulate your blood sugar, those cravings go down.
0: Yes. So that would be the long answer to the caller. Yes.
7: And so taking out all sugar, you know, I'm not going to have any sugar that's there, the refined high fructose or even a fruit. I'm not going to have strawberries. I love strawberries, but I can't have that because it's
0: like
7: just
0: sugar. We're all about fruit.
8: Okay. That's wrong. Right. No, mate. That's God's sugar.
0: Yeah.
8: So we love fruit. We love strawberries. We love anything natural that God made. But when it's processed, like sugar cane, even in itself, there's nothing wrong with it.
0: If you take all the natural sugars out of your diet, I'm talking the fruits. I'm talking the sweet tubers, like the sweet potatoes and, you know, the natural glucose foods. If you take them out, you will kind of like tank your adrenals and kind of like crash your thyroid. Your thyroid and adrenals need those wonderful sources of fuel because your body loves to burn glucose first. It's the preferred fuel. And so when we feed our body in these beautiful balances, where we give it the fuel that it desires and we give it a wonderful healthy fats for fuel as well, then the body is just at peace. And I think that is the sustainable way.
8: Yeah, but as I was saying, like even sugar cane, right? There's nothing wrong with it growing out of the ground, but once you process it and you put such high amounts into things, that's when the problems happen.
0: With the poison.
8: Yeah.
7: We had
0: sugarcane.
7: When I was a kid, we had sugarcane, and my dad would go over and he would cut off with a corn knife, you know, cut off the top.
8: Yeah.
7: And here, so taste this. And it's like, wow, it's like a candy cane growing right out of the ground.
0: It takes like 15 hours, right? To like suck hardly. You know what I mean? It's so much fiber. It's like this big bit of like bamboo, you know, in your mouth.
7: Yes,
0: and so,
7: exactly.
0: You know, it's not quickly absorbed like this refined poison. And I really want to say something. It's this sugar today is like the sanctioned Christian drug. You know, we're like, well, we don't smoke and we're not alcoholics and, you know, we don't do pot. but we're allowed to do donuts and Coca-Cola around prayer.
8: Yeah. So, and I think because of that, you know, and she's bad cop, by the way. Little sister's bad cop. I'm good cop. I'll fix her. I'll be nice. You know, but there is truth to it. But I think people find themselves ensnared in it. They're not doing that necessarily on purpose. It's what is done.
9: Yes.
8: And then they're like, get to this point where like, I'm desperate. I don't feel good. What is the way out?
0: Yeah, that's good cop. The bad cop, Serene, in my final comeback, having the last word is, diabetes is a murderer. It's murdering,
8: it's
0: our families. And I just feel like there's beautiful, sweet, decadent, delicious foods that we can be making where we're not actually having to poison our bodies to enjoy that.
7: Again, the 7 skills to lasting health. We've only told you one. Well, actually, we told you 2 now because you said it was the 6th one. I have it in my book here. It's number 5, Unshackle from Sugar. So
0: oh,
7: eat
0: yeah.
7: breakfast
0: oh, right.
7: is 1.
0: We already wrote it. We can't.
7: Eat sufficient
8: protein.
7: We
8: can't remember them.
7: Eat more veggies. Move your body. We're going to talk about that last one. It's so important. Give yourself grace. But Kali is in South Florida. Kali, why did you call today?
10: Hello. Hi. I'm so glad you guys are having this discussion. I just feel frustrated. I'm active. I'm doing the 10K or more a day. I'm doing 3 days of strength. On average, I do 100 grams of protein, 25 to 35 grams of fiber, whole foods, nothing processed. And yet, water intake, 100 ounces a day. I'm doing all the things, but nothing's changing. I'm in my early 50s now, and I just feel stuck. The weight won't move. The abdomen won't go down. The A1C. I'm not diabetic, but I'm pre-diabetic. Nothing's changing, and I'm frustrated.
8: Oh, I can imagine. Now, can I ask you something? Are you familiar with our skill 4 called separate your fuels?
10: No.
8: Okay, well, that is going to be a huge answer for you. That's where we talk about for women who have very stubborn weight, and men too, works fabulously for men. And you take these wonderful things, like you said, you're already doing all the right things, and that's where this skill shines, for people already doing it all. And you've got your protein intake. Well, in that skill, we teach you how to take carbs and fats that God made for your health, and we teach you how to take meals and separate them. So like a one meal, you're going to really celebrate your fats. And the other meal, you're going to really celebrate
0: so
8: your healthy carbs.
0: What do you mean by celebrating your fats? You can have that steak,
8: right?
0: And it will be the juicy one with the marbling all through it. And you really want to enjoy it, but you wouldn't have your big, mound of brown rice with that meal. You'd have like your broccoli and your non-starchy veggies.
8: With butter.
0: Right, exactly. And that way you're really just celebrating the protein, anchoring the meal, always anchoring protein to every meal, but you're celebrating those fats so your body can actually burn through them. Because if you had that brown rice or that baked potato on the side, your body has to get through that glucose. It always will burn glucose first. And then sometimes you can't get to all of that fat in the meal, and so it's just stored and you never burn through any adipose tissue. And I would also like to add, getting that skill down is that is the first thing to do, right? But sometimes at your age, we do need, and not everybody is for this, but I'm just mentioning it, a little bioidentical hormones. They can really help, because estrogen is our insulin sensitivity. And sometimes we tick all the boxes, and at a certain age, it's just like those boxes don't work as well for us. But when we get our hormones back and thriving the natural way, I'm not talking synthetic at all, but the natural way, our body awakens, the metabolism awakens to rev like it used to.
7: 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And our guests today, Pearl and Serene, deal with that in the 7 Skills to Lasting Health. 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
7: 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Here's another question I want to throw at you about food.

0: And I think that, you know, if it's just that, then I feel like we should be released to celebrate the Son of Man, Jesus. He came eating and drinking and feasting, and he taught around the table, and food was a gift and to be celebrated. But I think the real problem in society is an actual obtrusiveness of thoughts, where it's just a constant, incessant, like, what's my next meal? What's my next snack? What's in the fridge? What's in the cupboard? You know, what that drive-through around the corner. I need to go there now. and that's not peace. And God came to bring us beautiful peace. And so I feel like there's a couple of skills that really help. And first is, well, it's the second skill, and that's anchoring everything around sufficient protein. Like we said before, protein releases natural incretin hormone that satiates our body, but also our mind. It actually quietens down. It signals a quiet to our mind when we anchor around protein. And so people often think, well, I have a steak at night, so I've got my protein. No, it's every 3 hours protein. And then also it's that skill number five, unshackle from sugar, because sugar feeds the beast. It awakens all of these, cravings that are unnatural.
1: I also think, you know, our skill four, which is talks about the fuels. It talks about separating fuels for weight loss. However, many people don't need weight loss, but you still have to understand the fuels which God gave us, which are the three macronutrients. Carbs, we need them. Fats, we need them. And protein, we already said we need them. But if you pull one away, and so many of us have done this, we've been told we should eat like keto or like carnivore, and we pull wonderful fruits out or you know,
0: bread.
1: Yes.
0: Healthy ancient grains.
1: These things, our mind gets stimulated to desire the things we were created for. And these brain pathways start where we're always anxious. We don't even feel anxious, but our brain is, because it's been deprived.
0: And also, after being on the cycle of fad diet upon fad diet, you know, that can remove those incretin hormones, but it actually has this rebound hunger. Mm-hmm. And after years of intermittent fasting too, you can have a rebound hunger 5 years down the track where you just have this extreme hunger because it's the damage that you have done metabolically in the earlier years.
1: But it can
0: heal.
1: But
0: there is a little hack too. And that is, if you get some pure whey protein, like an isolate, and have it like just in a little bit of water about 20 minutes before a meal, it can often do quite a big incretin hormone surge, which gives you a satiety after your meal that brings you some peace for a while.
2: Interesting. Whey protein. And you heard it here first, folks. Seven skills to lasting health. Pearl Barrett, Serene Allison, Sue is in Indianapolis. Hi, Sue. Go right ahead.
3: Hi, Chris. A great topic that you've got going. I'm 67 years old, and my body is severely broken. I have psoriatic arthritis and fibromyalgia, which makes it difficult to move. I've tried so many diets. My big thing with some of what the ladies are saying is I am very food allergic. I cannot eat any dairy. I am actually allergic to a dairy protein, and they told me to be careful of red meat because it's just cows, you know, produce milk. So I have to watch any of that. I can't do gluten. I can't do eggs. I can do egg yolks, but I'm allergic to egg whites. So what is somebody like me that wants to be healthier, but has so many allergies that even just a normal diet is very difficult?
1: Yeah, I love that you're sharing this, because it is quite a reality for many people these days, allergies, sensitivities. Thankfully, there are so many foods you can eat, so you can be completely gluten-free doing these skills. You can be completely dairy-free. And we have so many foods that are going to go in and heal your gut, like fermented veggies and things like that. And some people find that after, you know, a year, even two, eating like this, they can tolerate foods that they never even used to be able to tolerate. But even if you never can, there are so many foods. We have different groups. We have our Facebook groups where, you know, people doing this plan, you know, they all have sensitivities and they do it spectacularly. So there is a place for you. You can eat healthily. And in our book, The Seven Skills, we teach you how to do that even with sensitivities.

0: Can we get to the shame and blame and giving yourself grace? Because that's the seventh skill. And this almost is, it's a spiritual thing, but it's also a brain thing as well. Because if you're constantly beating yourself up because, oh, I'm thinking about those donut holes now, or, you know, this sugary drink that I really want, then you start to beat yourself up and there's no grace there. So what do you say about that?
1: Yeah, well, grace is love's baby. And shame and condemnation, that stems from hate. Hate is the father of those. And hate can never bring any good fruit in our body. And sometimes we can whip ourselves into shape and we do the 30-day sprint, you know, and do these extremes. But if hate is behind it, then you're not going to thrive. Your body cannot respond to hate. It can only respond to love. Love heals, and grace stems from love. And I feel like when we permeate skills with grace, when we wake up every morning with grace on our foreheads, and grace covering yesterday, and grace giving us hope for tomorrow, there is a positive energy, there is healing energy that stems from the Father. And our bodies, you know, the cortisol is gone then, and our bodies can respond. Grace is a healer.
2: Yeah, and it makes all these other skills, these very practical daily skills, it makes them doable. And I'm thinking of, you know, I know a lady called KJ, and she came to these skills a few years back, and she tried them for a while. And, you know, she really messed up. She went back to all her old ways, and she tried diets before, and always, like within 30 days, she was back to her sodas and her donuts. And then she just came one day to our online community. She said, listen, I'm not even worth starting again. But she did. And now 5 years later, she's dropped 100 pounds, and it was just giving herself one more opportunity for grace. And that's what we all need to do. God doesn't have a limit on our comebacks. He wants good things for our body, and He covers us with grace. So we need to do that to ourselves too. Just offer it to ourselves.
1: 70 times 7.
0: Yeah. I'm going to do that. I'm going to give myself grace. I'm going to eat breakfast and unshackle from sugar and move. That was another skill. Move your body. You can see the 7 skills to lasting health. It's the new book that comes out at Pearl Barrett, Serene Allison, at the website chrisfavorylive.org. What a treat to get to meet you. Thanks. Both of you are delightful. Come back and see us again, okay?
2: We certainly
1: Thanks
2: will.
1: For having
2: Thanks.
1: Us.
0: That's Pearl and Serene, authors of The 7 Skills to Lasting Health. Trim Healthy Mama, you have probably heard about them. We have more links at the website, chrisfavorylive.org. Our program is a production of Moody Radio, a ministry of Moody Bible Institute.
3: If you are like most of us, you've wondered what heaven will be like. Perhaps you've had a loved one pass on and you long to be reunited. Or maybe you just need reassurance that it really does exist. None of us has been there, so how are we to know? Author Paul Enns answers those frequently asked questions such as, where is heaven? And what will we do there? How do we get there? In this personal and biblical study called Heaven Revealed, we discover that heaven is not far away, that we'll have new and improved bodies, and that heaven is a far cry from floating in the clouds. Dr. Al Mohler calls it a corrective to our neglect of heaven, and Dr. Erwin Lutzer calls it a delightful read. You needn't be worried about life beyond the grave. 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From Moody Publishers, the name you can trust, at your favorite local or online bookstores. Heaven Revealed.
4: 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My name is Wyatt. Thank you for tuning in. Okay, have you ever felt so broken, so ashamed, lost that nobody would understand? Nobody would love you, accept you? That was my story for a long time. I was riddled with shame and guilt over past sins, things that I had done. And then I found Jesus. He led me into a new life, a relationship with Him, and it changed everything for me. And friend, I know He can do the same for you. If you're sitting here listening in this moment, you've not accepted Jesus, you have not taken that step because you feel you're not lovable, you're not good enough, know that's a lie from the enemy, because friend, you absolutely are willing and ready and able to accept this free gift of eternal life that Jesus is offering to you. 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
7: 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Scammers use urgency and deep discounts to get quick decisions. If it feels too good to be true, pause and check before you commit. And third, verify the listing and use secure payment methods. 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Some extra diligence now can save you from a lot of stress later, because a vacation should create memories, not financial headaches. 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
8: God was here before. 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
12: 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The greatest wisdom which you can ever find is found in Christ. Now this Christ who dwells in us, in Him, that is in the Christ who indwells us, in Him are hidden all of the treasures of wisdom and knowledge.
11: 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The Apostle Paul writes that the goal of every follower of Christ should be to grow in our faith and become spiritually mature. But what does it take to achieve this growth? And how can we tell if we're growing as we should? Today on The Verdict, we're looking at some of the key attributes for maturity in Christ as we continue our study in Colossians. So without further ado, here's Pastor John Monroe.
13: Would you describe yourself as wise? We have a lot of information readily accessible online, but wisdom is another matter, isn't it? We're learning that in the Church of Colossae in the first century, there were false teachers. They claimed to have a higher knowledge, a greater wisdom. But in this letter to the Colossians, the Apostle Paul repudiates all that kind of thinking. He emphasizes that it is vital that we know Jesus Christ, the eternal God, who is infinite in his wisdom and knowledge. And as we grow in our faith and become more mature, we should be drawing more and more from the wisdom and knowledge of Christ himself. Let's continue to learn how we can grow in the Lord as we look further at Colossians chapter 2.
12: From the seven opening verses of chapter 2, we will learn more of what it means to be mature in Christ. This Christ in whom are hidden all of the treasures of wisdom and knowledge. Now read with me the first seven verses of Colossians 2. I'm reading from the English Standard Version. Paul says, I want you to know how great a struggle I have for you and for those at Laodicea, one of the neighboring towns, and for all who have not seen me face to face, that their hearts may be encouraged, being knit together in love to reach all the riches of full assurance of understanding and the knowledge of God's mystery, which is Christ, in whom are hidden all the treasures of wisdom and knowledge. I say this in order that no one may delude you with plausible arguments. For though I am absent in body, yet I'm with you in spirit, rejoicing to see your good order and the firmness of your faith in Christ. Therefore, as you received Christ Jesus the Lord, so walk in him, rooted and built up in him, and established in the faith, just as you were taught, abounding in thanksgiving. What a magnificent passage. So we look at the subject then of maturity further. I believe that in the opening three verses, we learn this, that maturity requires community. Maturity requires community. Christian maturity, among other things, involves being strengthened through love within the Christian community. Paul says, verse 2, this full assurance, this confident understanding of Christ comes not merely through understanding the truths about Christ as he's presented, although that is necessary, but also through being knit together in love with our fellow Christians. Maturity requires community. Secondly, in verse 4, maturity requires discernment. Paul says, I say this in order that no one may delude you with plausible arguments. Paul wants the Colossians to be discerning. Why? There were false teachers at Colossae. He warns them, verse 4, not to be deluded with plausible arguments, superficial, specious arguments. And he describes this false doctrine in verse 8 as philosophy and empty deceit. This false teaching in Colossae apparently had some elements of legalism and mysticism and asceticism, as we read later in chapter 2. But at the heart of this false teaching, there was a claim to have true knowledge, higher knowledge. This false teaching clearly was cleverly packaged. It was superficially attractive. It was being promoted by these false teachers in this church at Colossae. And Paul wants the Colossians, as God wants you and me, to be discerning. Don't be deceived by these false teachers. Don't let anyone delude you with plausible arguments. One of the characteristics of a mature Christian, then, is that this individual is discerning. They can detect false teaching. Now, I think one of the unfortunate characteristics of our society today is gullibility. People are very, very gullible. We have not been taught, I think, in our educational system to think critically. And gullibility and uncritical thinking dominate our society. The Christian is not to be like that. We're not to be gullible people. Says Paul to the Ephesians in Ephesians 4, verse 14, we are no longer to be children, tossed here and there by waves and carried about by every wind of doctrine, by the trickery of men, by craftiness and deceitful scheming. Maturity requires not only community, but maturity requires discernment. Now, finally, in verses 5 and 7, 5 through 7, we learn that maturity, and this is the most important one, obviously, maturity requires a Christ-centered life. Verse 5, for though I am absent in body, yet I'm with you in spirit, rejoicing to see your good order and the firmness, notice that, the firmness of your faith in Christ. Therefore, as you received Christ Jesus the Lord, so walk in him, rooted and built up in him, and established in the faith, just as you were taught, abounding in thanksgiving. Maturity requires a Christ-centered life. If you grasp this, if we practice this, we will be mature. That's what Colossians is all about, that Christ is everything and has everything, and you are in Christ. Christ is all and in all, Paul is going to say in chapter 3. The greatest wealth which you can possess is the knowledge of Christ. The greatest wisdom which you can ever find is found in Christ. He is all wise. And Paul is saying here, when you receive Jesus Christ as your personal Savior and Lord, Christ indwells in us. Christ is in us, the hope of glory. Remember, we learned that in chapter 1. Now, this Christ who dwells in us, verse 3, in him, that is in the Christ who indwells us, in him are hidden all of the treasures of wisdom and knowledge. You see, the false teachers in Colossae claimed to have a special knowledge. If people followed, they said, their esoteric and mystical practices, they would have access to this knowledge. We would give you the key to this special knowledge. And Paul will have none of that. No, he describes this treasure, this thesaurus, the storehouse of knowledge, he says, of wisdom and knowledge is found in Jesus Christ. Douglas Moo, in his helpful commentary on verse 3, says, this is the Christological high point of the letter, chapter 2, verse 3. In Christ are hidden all of the treasures of wisdom and knowledge. Now, the treasures are hidden in Christ, not in the sense that they're concealed, but in the sense that they're stored up, in the sense that they are deposited only in Christ. That is, they are hidden from the world, inaccessible to the unbeliever, but freely available in their abundance to all who are in Christ Jesus. So here you are. You say, well, I'm a new believer in Jesus Christ. I just placed my trust in Jesus Christ 6 months ago. That means, my dear brother, sister, you are in Christ. And in Christ is all of the wisdom and all of the knowledge that you need. All of this wisdom, all of this knowledge are available to those of us who are in Christ. Isn't that mind-blowing? You want to be wise? Of course you do. You want to have the knowledge of God? It's found in Christ. Now, why would you spend your time and energy looking for knowledge and wisdom? Wisdom, we might say, is practical knowledge, guidance and meaning and fulfillment in other and wrong places. All the treasures of wisdom and knowledge are in Christ, and Christ is in you. Who is the mature individual? The mature individual is the one who knows Christ, who is Christ-centered, who is Christ-controlled, who is empowered by Christ, who is guided by Christ. Douglas Moo again writes, Christ is the one in whom is to be found all that one needs in order to understand spiritual reality and to lead a life pleasing to God. Do you get that? All you need is found in Christ. False teacher says, no, no, you can have Christ, but here's the secret. Buy my book. Listen to this. Let me tell you these little techniques. Not everyone can understand this. You know, that's, if you've ever been exposed to Scientology, that's how they get you involved. There are all these higher levels that you go up and all of the keys as you pay your money, you graduate. Christian message is entirely different. From the moment of our conversion, we're blessed with every spiritual blessing in Christ. Now, in all of my Christian life, I am to appropriate that. I'm to integrate that into my life so that I'm being transformed as I live a life focused on Christ, centered on Christ, guided by Christ, as I taste of Christ. No wonder Paul says, to me to live is Christ and to die is gain. Now notice in verses 6 and 7 then, which really are, I think, the key and the hinges in this passage. He's saying in verses 6 and 7, live in Christ, grow in Christ, be established in Christ. Verse 6, therefore, as you received Christ Jesus the Lord, so walk in him. Isn't it interesting? Here is the first time in the letter that Paul tells us what we must do. Not like preaching today, is it? Right from the beginning, we're telling people what to do. Paul doesn't deal with that. No, he lays a true understanding of who Christ is, a true understanding of the gospel. The Christian life is not all do, do, do, do. Of course, there are things to do. And Paul is dealing with that now. But that was the false doctrine in Colossae, do, do, do. No, how we live flows from God's grace in Christ. Rest in Christ. Know Christ. He's going to say in Christ, verse 9, the whole fullness of deity dwells bodily. You've received Christ. You're born again. You're a follower of Christ. You receive Christ. Now live in Christ is the point. They receive certain truths about Christ Jesus the Lord. They learn that he is the Christ, he's the Messiah. They learn that he is Jesus, the Savior. They learn that he is the sovereign Lord over all, as Paul brilliantly has expounded in chapter 1. They received Christ. Now the challenge is to live out these truths in your life. Paul here then is calling for a practical response from the Colossians. And these are the key, the hinge verses explaining what it is to walk in Christ. The Royal Bank of Scotland used to have a slogan. I think they still have, although like many banks, they've had major problems. But one of their slogans was this. It's not enough to talk a good game. You have to play a good game. Then they said, let's talk, make it happen. It's really what Paul is saying. It's not enough to talk a good game. It's not enough to say that you're a follower of Jesus Christ. Play the good game. Live it out. Make it happen. Christianity then is not just about talk. It's also about our walk. You call yourself a Christian here? You say you've received Christ? Now live like a Christian. You say you're following Christ? Keep following him. Live in Christ. Rooted, verse 7, rooted and built up in him. We're not only to live in Christ, we are to grow in Christ. Paul is using, as it were, a gardening metaphor, growing in Christ. You've been firmly rooted in Christ, and now you're to be built up in Christ. Our spiritual life, then, is an ongoing process. We are growing. We are to make progress in the Christian life. We're to become more and more like Christ. And that is evidenced in our lives as we are vibrant, as we're fresh, as we're fruitful. Sadly, often we stop growing, don't we? And we become stale spiritually. Oh, I don't really need to come to church. I don't really need to read my Bible. I don't really need to have Christian fellowship. After all, I am saved, and the things of the world consume us. And how easy it is, isn't it? Instead of becoming Christ-centered, we become self-centered, or money-centered, or pleasure-centered, or family-centered, rather than Christ. Anyone here like that? Become a little stale, withering spiritually? What's the answer? As you have received Christ Jesus the Lord, so walk in Him, rooted and built up in Him, and established in the faith, just as you were taught. We are not only to be built up, we are to be established. Here is a building metaphor. Here is a call to be consolidated in the truth. Maturity produces stability and consolidation. The mature Christian is not easily knocked down spiritually when problem comes and difficulty comes. No, they're like that tree that the psalmist speaks of in Psalm 1 that is strong because the roots go down and their life is fruitful. Here is a young woman who trusts Christ. Oh, she's rooted in Christ. She's being built up in Christ. She is established in her faith. The world is tough. The opposition is great. We don't need to worry about her when she goes off to college. Why? She has not only received Christ, but she is mature. Young in years, but spiritually mature because she is centered in Christ. An important evidence of this maturity, we see at the end of verse 7, abounding in thanksgiving. We have to teach children to say thank you, don't we? My parents were pretty insistent on that. Say thank you. A sign of immaturity is being unthankful. A sign of immaturity is that we're quick to complain and slow to give thanks. Rather convicting, isn't it? To look down at the faults rather than to look up. No, but for the Christian, for the mature Christian, in spite of the difficulties and the struggles, and Paul had more than his fair share of them, there is an overflowing of thankfulness when we think of who Christ is and what He has done. We are in Him, and He is in us. That's why we praise Him. That's why we have as a priority at church our worship. Paul is going to say in chapter 3, verse 16, to end of verse 15, to be thankful. Let the word of Christ dwell in you richly, teaching and admonishing one another in all wisdom, singing psalms and hymns and spiritual songs with thankfulness in your heart to God. Thankfulness, isn't it, is one of the beautiful fruits that is produced in the life of mature believers. A child, an immature child, is so self-centered. It's give me, give me, give me. It's take, take, take. A mature Christian is one who abounds in thankfulness. Not a person who ignores the problems and the difficulties of life. We all have them. Life can be very, very difficult, but we keep our eyes on Christ and abound in thankfulness. What is Paul saying here? That Christ is the treasure of wisdom and knowledge, and all of Christ is available to you. Don't miss that point. He is in us, and we are in Him. And when we gather as the people of God, there is a deepening and a strengthening of the bonds of love for one another and for Christ. What happens? As we abound in thankfulness, we're drawn to Christ. And as we're drawn to Christ, we're also drawn to each other, aren't we? Because the future that you have as a Christian is identical to me. When we sang, "The King is coming, He's coming for me," He's not only coming for you, He's coming for me. And we're drawn together in these wonderful bonds of love. And so our knowledge of Christ is deepened. And we experience the love of Christ through our brothers and sisters and through our worship. And so we mature in Christ. Is your life Christ-centered? Will it be Christ-centered this week? You know, there is a wheel in your car that I hope most of you have never seen, but we're all glad it's there. It's the spare wheel. There may be an emergency when you need it, but let's face it, you don't really want to see that wheel, do you? The spare wheel. It's only for an emergency. But there's another wheel that you use every time you get into the car. It's the steering wheel which controls the car. Paul is saying, as it were, don't have Jesus as the spare wheel. Someone you turn to in an emergency, but have him at the very center of your life. And when you go to your school or your office or your bank or your hospital or the kitchen sink or wherever it is God will put you tomorrow morning, that your eyes are on Christ and that you're serving him. And you're asking Christ for wisdom. And you're asking Christ for power. And you're asking Christ that his marvelous love, his infinite love, that some of that love will be displayed through you and in a harsh world, a world of lonely people, a world of peculiar people, a world of suffering, a world of tears and of disasters, that we, the people of God, would bring something of the love of Christ and the wisdom of Christ and the knowledge of Christ. Why? Because he is Lord of all. And all that we need is found in him, the treasure of wisdom and knowledge. Draw, therefore, on that wisdom and knowledge. And so, our Father and our God, we pray, help us to be rooted and established in our faith, to abound in thanksgiving, and that we would bring something of the beauty and the love and the righteousness and the wisdom of Christ to our world. Strengthen us, we ask. In Christ's name, amen.
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4: For thus says the one who is high and lifted up, who inhabits eternity, whose name is holy. I dwell in the high and holy place, and also with him who is of a contrite and lowly spirit, to revive the spirit of the lowly, and to revive the heart of the contrite. Isaiah 57:15. This is Praying Through Scripture. I'm Christina Hannon. God is high and lifted up. He inhabits eternity. His name is holy. And yet the same holy God chooses to dwell with the lowly and the contrite. He is both great and accessible to us. Would you pray with me? Father, you are high and holy and far above us in glory and power. And you are also with us if we are contrite and lowly in spirit. And so, Father, we thank you because you're so mighty and so great and so everything that we need and want. And you are with us and you are for us. Lord, you revive us. We need your nearness in our sadness, Father, because you are our highest good. And it is in the name of Jesus that we pray, because it is through Jesus and his sacrifice that we have access to you. Amen. Thank you for joining me today. Until next time, keep delighting in God and seeking his face.
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0: Have you ever seen someone else's troubled life and said to yourself, I'm glad it's them and not me? Fortunately, God never says that. Today on Turning Point, Dr. David Jeremiah offers biblical assurance that no trial is big enough to intimidate God, who is in control of all things at all times. To introduce his encouraging and compelling message, Triumphant Over Trouble, here's David.
1: Well, one of the Psalms that we talk about in the book, Five Psalms for a Flourishing Life, is Psalm 46. So we're going to listen to it today. 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Well, let's get started with Psalm 46. It's a great psalm, and here is the teaching of it from Turning Point.
2: Now, if you look down at the psalm, you'll notice immediately that it falls into three sections, each of which is ended with a little phrase called Selah, which is a marking in the Old Testament hymnal. Each of these three stanzas remind us of something particularly important about God that we need to know when we face trouble. And rather than go through the outline in a historical way, let me present it to you by way of three principles to help you overcome the trouble that you have in your life by means of God's resources. First of all, in the first stanza, we learn that we need to retreat to our refuge. Notice what it says in 46:1-3. God is our refuge and strength, a very present help in trouble. Therefore, we will not fear, even though the earth be removed, and though the mountains be carried into the midst of the sea, though its waters roar and be troubled, though the mountains shake with its swelling. We learn, first of all, that we have a refuge, and this refuge is awesome, isn't he? Psalm 71 was sort of my marching orders to tell the world how awesome God is for the rest of my life. My friends, we have an awesome refuge, don't we? It says here, God is our refuge and our strength. The word for refuge really means a quiet place to go for protection. And we see Hezekiah following this principle as he goes into the temple with the problems that are before him, and he spreads them out in the presence of the Lord in his quiet refuge before Almighty God. He says, God, here is my need, and here's what I need you to do for me. And he finds refuge in God. Deuteronomy 33:27 says, the eternal God is your refuge, and underneath are the everlasting arms. Psalm 91:2 says, I will say of the Lord, he is my refuge and my fortress, my God. In him I will trust. Psalm 18:2 says, the Lord is my rock and my fortress and my deliverer, my God, my strength, in whom I will trust. Notice, secondly, he's an accessible refuge. Notice what it says in the text. He is a very present help in trouble. Reminds me of what I heard a parent ask a little boy what the Bible says about lying. And he said, the Bible says that lying is a very present help in the time of trouble. That is not what the Bible says. God, our refuge, is a very present help in the time of trouble. The word for trouble could be translated in tight places. How many of you have ever been in a tight place, in between a rock and a hard place? You don't know what to do. The words very present convey the idea that God is easy to be found, and when he is found, he's enough for any situation. God never withdraws himself from us when we are in trouble. He is more present to us than a friend or a relative can be. Think about this. God is more present to us than the trouble that has driven us to him in the first place. He is a friend in need and a friend indeed. As we read in Exodus chapter 33 and verse 14, God's word to Moses was, "My presence will go with you and I will give you rest." He's very accessible. And then notice, thirdly, he's ageless. This refuge is not only accessible, but it's an ageless refuge. It says in verses 2 and 3 of the 46th Psalm, "Therefore will we not fear, even though the earth be removed, and though the mountains be carried into the midst of the sea, though the waters roar and be troubled, though the mountains shake with its swelling." Here the psalmist has tried to figure out all of the calamitous things that could happen. The earth being removed, the mountains being destroyed. He's come up with all of the things that would think of natural and national disasters. And he said, if all those things happen, there is still God. Sometimes we wring our hands with the things that happen in our culture and we think, oh my goodness, what if this takes place? Look what happened to Earth, you know? Let me ask you to read part of a Psalm 102, 25 through 28. Let's read it out loud together. "Of old you laid the foundation of the earth, and the heavens are the work of your hands. They will perish, but you will endure. Yes, they will all grow old like a garment, like a cloak. You will change them, and they will be changed. But you are the same, and your years will have no end. The children of your servants will continue, and their descendants will be established before you." When your trouble comes, retreat to your refuge. He's awesome, he's available, and he's ageless. When everything else fails, there's still God. Notice in the second stanza of this psalm that when trouble comes, you need to rediscover your strength. There are two thoughts here in this stanza. First of all, the first part of your strength you need to rediscover is that you have a secret power within. Did you know that? Now, let me tell you something that's really interesting to me. Whenever an ancient city thought they were going to be surrounded or sieged by another nation, they feared most of all not the enemy, not their embattlements, not their armaments. They feared the supply of food and water inside the walled city. So when Hezekiah realized that the Assyrians were coming toward Jerusalem, he had enough time to do a little preparation. He took great care to make sure that his city would be protected. And listen to what he did. In the Kidron Valley, outside of Jerusalem, there was a deep spring, an ever-bubbling spring called the Spring of Gihon. And this spring was the water supply of Jerusalem. And it had to be protected. And so Hezekiah redirected the waters of the spring through a conduit that was 1,777 feet long, hewn out of solid rock. And he redirected the waters of the spring of Gihon under the wall of the city of Jerusalem into a reservoir so that it was right in the middle of the city. Then he went out and he covered up any evidence of the spring and did it in such a clandestine way that Sennacherib and the Assyrians had no idea where the water supply was or what had happened to it. If God hadn't taken out the Assyrians that night, Hezekiah had enough water inside the city to keep his people alive for a long time. And so we read in verse 4, "There is a river whose streams shall make glad the city of God, the holy place of the tabernacle of the Most High." How many of you know that in the midst of the walled city with trouble all around, you have a resource in the person of the Holy Spirit of God? Everywhere you look in the New Testament, you see that. The Lord Jesus teaching, and a powerful reminder to his people in the book of John, chapter 4, said, "Whoever drinks of this water will thirst again, but whoever drinks of the water that I shall give him will never thirst, but the water that I shall give him will become in him a fountain of water springing up unto everlasting life." And again, in the 7th chapter of John, On the last day, the great day of the feast, Jesus stood and cried out, saying, "If anyone thirsts, let him come to me and drink. He who believes in me, as the scripture has said, out of his heart will flow rivers of living water." When you have the Holy Spirit of God within you, you have a resource, a secret resource that nobody knows about. It's down deep inside of who you are as a person. It's the Holy God himself incarnate in you through the Holy Spirit. When trouble comes, don't look out there. You're not ever going to find anything out there even close to the resource of the Holy Spirit who lives within you. He is the Almighty God. He's the stream that never ceases to supply. Not only do you have a secret power within you, but if you keep reading in the psalm, you discover you have a secret person within you. Notice verses 5-7. God is in the midst of her. She shall not be moved. God shall help her just at the break of dawn. The nations raged and the kingdoms were moved. He uttered his voice and the earth melted. The Lord of hosts is with us. The God of Jacob is our refuge. Do you see how this psalm reflects what God did before dawn? When all the people were killed by the angel and the rejoicing in the great victory of the Lord. Like the fourth person in the fire in the book of Daniel, they looked in and there were more than Shadrach, Meshach, and Abednego. There was a fourth person like unto the Son of God. God was in the fire with his children. Like the disciples out on the Sea of Galilee fishing at night and the storm blows up and they're panic stricken. They don't know what to do and the Lord God's asleep in the back of the boat. And the one who created the waves and the winds spoke, "Peace be still." And everything was over. How many of you know so often we go through trouble, we look everywhere but the right place? You know, I'd rather be in the storm with God in the boat than on the shore without him, wouldn't you? I'd rather be in the fire with the Lord God there protecting me than standing outside the furnace without his provision. The Bible says when we go through trouble, what we need to do is re-examine and restore and remember we have a resource, two secret resources, the Holy Spirit and God himself in the midst of us. When we come to the third stanza, we're reminded that we need to redirect our thoughts. Here's a wonderful reminder to us whenever we face trouble. This is psychological in some sense of the word. It's therapeutic in some sense of the word, but it's theological in every sense of the word. It is God's word to us. What do you need to do when you go through trouble? Well, first of all, redirect your thoughts by reviewing the works of the Lord. Notice what it says in the 8th verse. Come, behold the works of the Lord, who has made desolations in the earth and makes wars cease to the end of the earth. He breaks the bow and cuts the spear in two. He burns the chariot in fire. Whenever you go through a difficult place in your life, when trouble comes your way, one of the greatest things you can do is look back over your shoulder and review what God has done for you. Remember that the God of today is the God of yesterday, and the God who has sustained you to where you are right now, who's brought you victoriously through every trouble you've ever experienced, that God is the God who stands with you in the midst of this trial. I love what it says in the story of Sennacherib. The next morning they got up and they were all dead corpses. How do you ever forget a victorious intervention like that? How do you ever forget the interventions that God has exhibited in your life? You know, one of the things that I love to tell people about and try to encourage them to do, and I keep trying to be faithful at it every day myself, is to record what God is doing in your life in a journal. Because we have a tremendous capacity to forget the works of the Lord. I've been doing this now since 1994. And now it's fun for me to go back when I'm writing in my journal on a particular day and say, I wonder what was going on in my life on this day in 1994. And I go back into that pile of papers and pull out those two pages and read. And you know what? I've forgotten all about that. I've forgotten what God did. And sometimes, you know, you can just almost get high on what God did for you 4 years ago. You know, just get excited about that, thinking back through those circumstances. Behold the works of the Lord. You see what happens? Satan isolates us to our present calamity out of context of the greater work of God. Isn't that what he does? He makes us think that this thing we're going through right now is everything and that nothing else is involved. But this is a little blip on the chart, and we need to see how God has helped us in the past. Behold the works of the Lord. And the second part of that last stanza reminds us in Psalm 46 that we need not only to review the works of the Lord, we need to reclaim the words of the Lord. Notice what he says as he closes out this hymn. Be still and know that I am God. I will be exalted among the nations. I will be exalted in the earth. The Lord of hosts is with us. The God of Jacob is our refuge. Hardest part of all of that is the first two words, be still. Be still. That's what we tell our children. Be still. Sometimes I think God leans over the banisters of heaven and sees us running.

trust him to do it. For the second time, the psalmist says, "The Lord of hosts is with us." Don't let that slip through your fingers. Don't just read that as if that was something you want to forget. Twice in the psalm, "The Lord of hosts is with us. The God of Jacob is our refuge." Who is the Lord of hosts? In the Hebrew, it's the Lord of Sabaoth, the Lord of the angels, the Lord of the hosts of heaven. Think about this. In the story we read in 2 Kings, one night, God Almighty sent the angel of the Lord, one angel down, and he destroyed 185,000 Assyrians who were bent on the destruction of God's people. And the text says, we don't just have the one angel. We have the Lord of all the angels with us. Every once in a while, people get off on this angel thing, you know? But he's got an angel. Angels helping him find parking places and all kinds of weird things, you know? I've never had an angel like that, but you know. And people say, and I rather believe this, that we have guardian angels. And I probably have a guardian angel. I wouldn't be standing up here before you today. I wouldn't have survived. But I want to ask you a question. Would you rather have your own angel, or would you rather have the Lord of Sabaoth as your God? My friends, we've got Almighty God in our heart. I don't want to get off on the angel thing. He hasn't revealed a lot of things about angels that people are talking about today, but he has revealed this clearly, that the Lord of the angels lives within our hearts. When we're in the midst of our troubles, we need to pray to Lord Sabaoth, Lord of hosts, and say, "Oh Lord, God of hosts, you are with me." You know what the word "with me" is in the language of the Old Testament? It is Emmanuel, from which we get the word Emmanuel. He is Emmanuel. The Lord of Sabaoth, Emmanuel, he is with us. If you've read much of the literature of what we might call the deeper life, you've read some writings of Hannah Whiteall Smith. She wrote a book some years ago called The God of All Comfort. And in this book, she told of this experience. She said that she had been going through a time of great trouble in her life and a time of great questioning about the trouble and difficulty, and she didn't know what to do. And like most of us, when we face our troubles, she thought that no one had ever had any trouble like her trouble, and it was all peculiar to her, and that there was no one who could understand it. And then, well, this is what happened, and she writes about it. "There happened to be staying near me just then for a few weeks a lady who was considered to be a deeply spiritual Christian, and to whom I had been told I should go for additional help to get through my trouble. So I summoned up my courage, and one afternoon I went to see her, and I poured out my troubles before her, and I expected, of course, that she would take a deep interest in me and would be at great pains to do all she could to help me. She listened patiently and did not interrupt me, but when I finished my story," said Hannah Whiteall Smith, "and I paused, expecting her to respond in sympathy and consideration, she simply said, 'Yes, all you say may be very true, but then, in spite of it all, there is God.'" Well, she said, "I waited a few minutes for her to say something else, but nothing came. And my friend and teacher had the air of having said all that was necessary, and I knew she was done. But I continued, 'You didn't understand how very serious and perplexing my difficulties are.' 'Oh, yes, I did,' replied my friend, 'but then, as I tell you, there is God.' And I could not induce her to make one other answer. It seemed to me most disappointing and unsatisfactory. I felt that my peculiar and really harrowing experiences could not be met by anything so simple and so mere as the statement, 'Yes, but there is God.' I knew God was there, of course, but I felt I needed something more than just God. And I came to the conclusion that my friend, for all her great reputation as a spiritual teacher, was at any rate not able to grapple with the peculiarity of my particular case. However," she said, "my need was so great, I did not give up with my first trial, but I went to her again and again, always with the hope that she would sometime begin to understand the importance and peculiarity of my difficulties and that she would give me some adequate help. But it was of no avail. I was never able to draw forth any other answer. And at last, because she said it so often,

0: often and seem so sure, I begin to dimly wonder whether, after all, God might not be enough. Even for my need, overwhelming and peculiar as I felt it to be. From wondering, I came gradually to believe that being my Creator and Redeemer, He must be enough. And at last, a conviction burst upon me that He really was enough. And my eyes were opened to the fact of the absolute, utter, all-sufficiency of Almighty God. And she wrote, "My troubles disappeared like magic, and I did nothing but wonder how I could ever have been such an idiot as to be troubled by them when all the while there was God. The Almighty, the all-seeing God, the God who had created me and was therefore on my side and eager to care for me and help me, and I found out that God was enough. And at last my soul was at rest." And I thought, as I finished reading that statement, how simple but how profound. What do you mean God is enough? That sounds like pious language that somebody rehearses to answer questions with. But it is not. Let me just ask you this. You better hope He's enough. Because if He isn't enough, where do you go for plan B? If you have exhausted all of the sufficiency of Almighty God, where do you go then? No, I'm telling you, He's your Creator. He's your Redeemer. He's your Sustainer. He's the one who loved you enough to give His life for you. And when you come to Him, the all-powerful one of the universe, with whatever problems you may have, I'm telling you, He's enough. God's enough. Oh, I know you need the comfort and encouragement of God's people, and I'm not disdaining the personal ministries we have to another, but when all of that is pushed aside and you're alone at 3 o'clock in the bedroom or alone at 3 o'clock in a hospital room and you look up into the ceiling and there's nobody there but just you in the darkness, I'm telling you, God's enough, and He's enough for you. I don't know what your problem is, but just try to think about your problem in relationship to Almighty God. He's enough. He surely is.
1: That's a very special phrase to me. I discovered that phrase personally, individually, passionately, during the time I had cancer several years ago. People asked me what I learned. I just told them I learned one thing. God is enough for every situation that you face. Psalm 46. Tomorrow, as we conclude this series, tomorrow and Friday, we're going to talk about Psalm 16, and the title of the psalm for this series is The Best is Yet to Come. A great end to the series. The best is yet to come. There's more to come, and it's all good, and we'll talk about it tomorrow. Hey, you can get this beautiful book on Psalms from Turning Point. 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
6: 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We often say time is money, but Scripture says it's even more than that. 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
7: God was here before. 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

0: Jesus made many amazing claims about his identity. Many people wrestled with those claims then, and many still do now. Today on Truth for Life, Alistair Begg examines these claims and Jesus' calm but bold responses to the accusations of religious leaders who opposed him. The question is, who do you say Jesus is? Find out why your answer will have eternal consequences.
1: Our reading this morning is from John chapter 8, and we'll read from verse 48. John chapter 8 and verse 48. We're in the middle of this long dialogue between Jesus and the Jews, and the questions are coming and the answers are being delivered and so on. And from verse 48, we read, "The Jews answered Jesus, 'Are we not right in saying that you are a Samaritan and have a demon?' Jesus answered, 'I do not have a demon, but I honor my Father, and you dishonor me. Yet I do not seek my own glory. There is one who seeks it, and he is the judge. Truly, truly, I say to you, if anyone keeps my word, he will never see death.' The Jews said to him, 'Now we know that you have a demon. Abraham died, as did the prophets, yet you say, if anyone keeps my word, he will never see death. Are you greater than our father Abraham, who died, and the prophets died? Who do you make yourself out to be?' Jesus answered, 'If I glorify myself, my glory is nothing. It is my Father who glorifies me, of whom you say, he is our God. But you have not known him. I know him. If I were to say that I do not know him, I would be a liar like you. But I do know him, and I keep his word. Your father Abraham rejoiced that he would see my day. He saw it and was glad.' So the Jews said to him, 'You are not yet 50 years old, and have you seen Abraham?' Jesus said to them, 'Truly, truly, I say to you, before Abraham was, I am.' So they picked up stones to throw at him, but Jesus hid himself and went out of the temple." Amen. Well, Lord, we thank you that your word is fixed in the heavens as we turn to it now, that we might understand your word, that we might believe it, that we might trust in it, that we might live in the light of it, that we might gather ourselves up in it. Lord, we pray that you will save us from standing aloof from the truth that we now consider. Bring it home to our hearts in a life-changing way. We ask in Jesus' name, amen. Well, our truly, truly this morning is there in verse 58. Jesus said to them, "Truly, truly, I say to you, before Abraham was, I am." Everything actually throughout the first eight chapters has, in one sense, been building up to this quite amazing declaration. And in chapter 8, ever since Jesus has made the statement, "I am the light of the world. Whoever follows me will not walk in darkness, but will have the light of life." Ever since he has said that, he has been questioned, he's been interrupted, he's been contradicted. In fact, it's a bit like these dreadful debates that, they call them debates, where we have political figures who try and say something, and immediately they try and say anything at all, they're interrupted, they are accused, they're contradicted, and so on. And this is exactly what's going on here. He is accused of creating for himself a storyline about himself that isn't true. That's what they're saying. We can't believe, Jesus, that you're actually coming up with these various statements. And as the dialogue has progressed, and we can say it has progressed, it's not that they are talking apart from one another or they're talking beyond one another. It is a dialogue. And we've seen, although we haven't worked our way through all of the chapter, we've seen that Jesus, can we say this, that Jesus gives as good as he gets. That Jesus does not pull his punches. So, for example, in the section that begins with verse 39, which in my Bible has a heading, "You are of your father the devil." That's quite a statement. Verse 42, Jesus said to them, "If God were your father," which is what they're claiming, "you would love me, for I came from God and I'm here. I came not of my own accord, but he sent me. Why do you not understand what I say? It is because you cannot bear to hear my word." It's as if the dialogue is taking place and their mouths are working, their tongues are working, but their fingers are in their ears. "You can't even bear to hear what it is I'm saying to you. You are of your father, the devil, and your will is to do your father's desires. He was a murderer from the beginning and does not stand in the truth, because there is no truth in him. When he lies, he speaks out of his own character, for he is a liar and the father of all who tell lies." Now, that is about as straightforward, I think, as a person can be. And as a result of that, it is very clear that his antagonists, the Jews, on the other side of this fence, as it were, it is clear to them that they are unable to keep up with him. They are being caught, if you like, in their own arguments, which are the very antithesis of being flawless. And so what do? They do, again, what happens, I think, in political debates. They resort to personal abuse. And so they start to call in question his identity. "You're not a true Jew, you are a Samaritan," they said. I think that's what we should conclude. A Samaritan was just like a notch above being a heathen. "Not only are you a Samaritan, but we actually think that you have a demon." When we think about this and we realize what is actually being recorded for us here, it's quite staggering, isn't it? And yet, in conversation with people, that's exactly what we discover. We want to speak to them about Jesus, and they do not believe what we tell them because they cannot bear to hear what is being said about Jesus. It is not that we are unable to articulate the claims in a reasonable way, or that we stumble, although we may, but it is that they just can't bear to hear what Jesus has to say. Now, although they are somewhat abusive in their approach, Jesus' response, as we've seen, is actually calm. Verse 49, in responding to these accusations, I don't have a demon. Jesus has to answer that question. The Son of God has to look these fellows in the face. When he has the power to command legions of angels to step down in the prospect of his death, how gracious, how kind is Jesus? "I don't have a demon, but I honor my Father, and you dishonor me. I don't seek my own glory. There is one who seeks it." You'll notice it's capitalized in your Bible, speaking of God. "There is one who seeks it, and he's the judge." And then, as we saw last time, "Truly, truly, I say to you, if anyone keeps my word, he will never see death." So in other words, Jesus is calm in his explanation, "I'm not seeking my own glory." And then he is bold in his declaration. "I'm telling you," he says, "I'm telling you the truth. Anyone who keeps my word will not see death." An astonishing claim. We gave ourselves to it last time. The second half of the study last time was vital to understand what we were dealing with in the first. I don't want to go back to it now, but I had a note in my notes that seemed very apropos. which I didn't mention last time, but someone has said, a wise man of 70 need not be always fearing, much less talking about, his approaching death. But a wise man of 70 should always take it into account. Well, enough said about that. Once again, to that amazing statement that truly, truly in 51, the Jews now come back at him again and look at what they say. Now we know that you have a demon. In other words, we thought you did, but now we're pretty certain that you do. We're able to conclude that that actually settles it. In verse 48, their statement is somewhat diffident, isn't it? Are we not right? They put it in the interrogative. Are we not right in saying that you're a Samaritan and have a demon? We're wondering about this. Now in verse 52, we're absolutely clear about it. Now we know that you have a demon. And the reason we know is because Abraham died, the prophets died, and you are prepared to say, anyone who keeps my word will never see death. Now, let me just make three observations. First of all, and we'll spend longer on the first two and very little on the third. First of all, let's notice that in this entire dialogue here, these individuals, the Jews, are still wrestling with the question of Jesus' identity. They still cannot get their heads, if you like, around the reality of what he's saying, and when they begin to approximate to it, they recoil from it. So verse 53, their question is straightforward. Are you greater than our father Abram, and along with the prophets who also died? So they're face to face with Jesus, literally face to face with Jesus, and their curiosity is aroused. I don't think it's possible for a person to come face to face with Jesus when we read the Bible and his words speak out to us without realizing that there is a decision that has to be made. We either have to, as we said last time, bow down before him and worship him and receive him as the Lord of glory and the Savior of the world, or else we walk away from him. The curiosity of such an encounter is not unique to John chapter 8. In fact, although we didn't study John chapter 4, it's very much the same response as the woman at the well. When Jesus begins to speak to her in a face-to-face encounter, eventually she says to him, she asks him, are you greater than our father Jacob who built this well? What is she saying? Who in the world are you? Who are you? Now, you may be here this morning, and that's exactly where you are as you make your journey through life. You may have come as a result of a friend who invited you, and you, like these individuals, have as yet not fully resolved the question of Jesus' identity. Now, they're asking him, you will notice in 53, I hope your Bible is open, who do you make yourself out to be? Who do you make yourself out to be? Now, the reason they're asking that is because Jesus has made these amazing claims. He's already told them, I am the light of the world, and whoever follows me will never walk in darkness. I am the truth, and you will know the truth, and the truth will set you free. And most recently, and anyone who keeps my word will never see death. And they say, no, this cannot possibly be. Now, the inference is straightforward. Jesus, they say, is making himself to be something, making himself out to be something that he isn't. Now, this isn't the first time that we see this in the unfolding of John's gospel. You turn back for just a moment to chapter 5, and we see this happening again. The healing has taken place at the pool on the Sabbath. The paralyzed man has taken up his bed and he's gone off. Jesus has said to them when they accused him of working on the Sabbath, he says, well, you should know that my father is always working. I mean, he's in charge of the sun, the moon, the waves, the tides and everything. He never stops in the order of creation. My father is working until now and I'm actually working. Verse 18, this was why the Jews were seeking all the more to kill him. Because not only was he breaking the Sabbath, but he was even calling God his own father, making himself equal with God. In other words, he was making himself out to be something that he wasn't. Now, still in the text, Jesus then does not immediately answer their question about Abraham. You will see that. Their question is, are you greater than our father Abraham who died? Jesus does not address that. He picks up on what he's already said in verse 50. Remember up there in verse 50, when they accuse him of having a demon and so on, he said very straightforwardly, I don't seek my own glory. There is one who seeks it, and he is the judge. Now he comes back to it. Now you see in verse 54, if I glorify myself, he says that would mean nothing. But he says, I am not without honor, and this glory is not self-given. In other words, I'm not glorifying myself. I'm not actually doing what you're suggesting. I'm not making myself to be out to be something that I'm not. So where then does this honor come from? Where does this glory come from? Well, he says, it is my Father who glorifies me, of whom you say, he is our God. Now, when did they say that? Well, you have to go back up to verse, what, 41? You are doing the works your father did. They said to him, we weren't born of sexual immorality. We have one father, even God. And Jesus, again, straightforwardly, it said, if God were your father, you would love me, for I come from God, and I am here. I didn't come on my own accord. But I was dispatched, I was sent here. Remember that somehow in the mystery of the purposes of God in eternity, the Father and the Son and the Holy Spirit have set about, if you like, the business of salvation. And we should just note what we say to our children when they ask us these big, hard questions about the mystery of God's dealings. That very straightforwardly, we're teaching our children and our grandchildren that Jesus Christ is God the Son from all eternity. God the Son from all eternity. When we read John's Gospel, we find that he is also called the Word of God. Well, how does this work, they ask us? Well, he became a man. He was born into the world. Living in the world, he never stopped being God's Son. He was born in the same way that anyone else is born, coming into the world according to the processes of the creative order. But he did not begin life 9 months before he emerged when Mary gave birth. Why? Because he is not only the Son of God, but he is God the Son from all of eternity. And this is foundational biblical doctrine, incidentally. This is not some strange esoteric approach to understanding the doctrine of the Trinity. And so these individuals, these strict monotheists, are up against this dilemma. How can it possibly be that you, we know where you came from. We knew that you worked with your father, Joseph. We know about Bethlehem. We know about all these things. How can you possibly say this? Now, the words of Jesus, of course, are the words that the Father has given him. That is also very important, and it doesn't come in this chapter, but it comes in John chapter 12, and you might want to just see that it's there. If you turn to John 12 for just a moment. And again, in one of these great declarations of Jesus, Jesus cried out and he said, whoever believes in me, believes not in me, but in him who sent me. Now that's very important. It's very important for my Jewish friends. Some may be within earshot of my voice right now. Listen to what Jesus says. For I have not spoken on my own authority, but the Father who sent me has himself given me a commandment what to say and what to speak. Jesus is saying,
2: I'm not giving myself an honor. The Father honors me. I am not taking glory to myself. It is the Father who glorifies me. I'm not making stuff up. I am speaking the words that the Father has given me to speak. In other words, if you get me, you get him. And if you get him, you get me. And so it was a perplexity for them. Unless you believe that I am he said in verse 24 back in John chapter 8. Remember John chapter 8? In verse 24, he said to them, unless you believe that I am he, you will die in your sins. You see, there's a consequence to unbelief. The people say, well, I just don't believe. Doesn't really matter. Oh, yeah, it matters. Because you face eternal death. As soon as Jesus says that in verse 24, we're back at the same question. Verse 25. I'm looking now to see if it's there. Yes, it is. I told you that you would die in your sins, for unless you believe that I am he, you will die in your sins. And so they said to him, who are you? Who are you? They're wrestling with the question of his identity. I was sitting at my desk last night, as happens to me all the time, I suddenly was transported back to 1970, and I could hear in my head Mary Magdalene's song from Superstar. Mary Magdalene, as given these words by Andrew Lloyd Webber, hasn't really much of a clue what's going on. And as you move around the community in these days, if there is any interest whatsoever in Jesus of Nazareth, most people that I encounter have already concluded with Mary Magdalene that he's a man. He's just a man. Like so many others, so many different religious leaders, so many ideas out there, so many across the pages of human history. What's the big deal about Jesus?
0: 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The book is our way of saying thanks for your support. By the way, if you're in pastoral ministry or church leadership, did you know that Alistair is hosting Basics 2026 in Valencia, California this year? It'll take place on September 29th through the 30th. Men who are in pastoral or other ministry roles are invited to join Alistair, along with guest speaker Herschel York, and pastors from around the country to study the Bible together and encourage one another to do the basics of ministry well. For more information and to register, visit basicsconference.org. Thanks for listening. You ever become frustrated when you're unable to convince others of the deity of Christ? Tomorrow we'll learn an important lesson on this topic from Jesus himself. The Bible teaching of Alistair Begg is furnished by Truth for Life, where the learning is for living.
3: 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I'm Wyatt, by the way, the producer of The Bill Arnold Show here at Faith Radio. 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I want you to rejoice. 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
3: When I counsel couples, I sometimes ask them to write for me the things they dislike about their spouse. 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
3: 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I'm not perfect, but the real problem is with my spouse. Jesus had a different approach. He said, "First get the beam out of your own eye, and then you can see more clearly how to get the speck out of the eye of your spouse." 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Lord, where am I failing in this marriage? It's a prayer He will answer.
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5: Open the Bible with Colin Smith.
6: The law tells us what to do, but it doesn't give us the power to do it. So God promised a new covenant in which He would not only tell us what to do, but give us the power to move in that direction. I will put my spirit within you and cause you to walk in my statutes and be careful to obey my rules. See, God's law is like the track for the train. The track gives direction, but the train won't move forward unless there's power in the engine. But when you believe in Jesus, God will give you His Holy Spirit so that you can live a new life that is pleasing to Him. The law tells you how God wants you to live. Jesus Christ makes that life possible.
5: Is there someone in your life who needs to know the God of the Bible and might be open to take a journey through the Bible with you? Invite them to openthebible.org.
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9: None should be more alive to life than those who are alive to Christ. Enthusiasm is a good thing. Enthusiasm is a God thing. And now we're coming to look at another apostle in the band of 12, Simon, who's called the Zealot.

0: Are you naturally bold and passionate, or are you quiet and reserved? Well, today we're going to see how God wants to use each of us uniquely for His higher and greater purposes. When we come to Christ, we don't get a personality transplant, but Jesus does give us new purpose and passion. And that's our topic today on Know the Truth with Philip DeCourcy. But before we get started, I invite you to connect with us by texting the word CONNECT to 89321. Here's Pastor Philip now with his message titled, Highly Inflammable.
1: I like the story of the guy who won a Super Bowl ticket at his workplace. And he was thrilled. He got a free ticket to the Super Bowl. And so he made his way on the particular day to the event and to the stadium. And while he was thrilled, he became a little disappointed in that when he got into the stadium and he was ushered to his seat, he realized he was up in the nosebleed section. He wondered if he wasn't closer to the Goodyear blimp than he was to the field. So the game started and he watched the game way up there, and thankfully he had brought his binoculars. And as the first quarter went by, he noticed that 10 rows in at the 50-yard line, there was one seat that was vacant. And so they get into the second quarter, and sure enough, he watched the game on once in a while, focused on that seat, and no one was sitting there. So at halftime, he decided to brass knack it. He thought he'd go down and see if he couldn't just sit in that seat without being ejected. And as the second half was about to start, he goes down, he works his way along the row, and he plops himself onto the empty seat, and no one tells him to leave. And so he's thrilled. In fact, he turns to the man next to him. He says, I can't believe this seat's empty. Oh, the guy said, actually, that seat belongs to me. Really? Oh, he said, yeah, usually my wife's sitting there, and we haven't missed a Super Bowl for several years now, but she just passed away recently. The guy says, I can't believe that. I'm so sorry. He says, but let me ask you a question. I mean, given how big a game this is a Super Bowl, couldn't you get a friend or a close relative to come with you? To which the man replied, no, they're all at the funeral. Well, when it comes to enthusiasm, that's a bit extreme. This guy's not just a fan, he's a fanatic. But you gotta love it. You gotta love the zeal, you gotta love the passion, you gotta love the commitment. And look, we all love passion. We're attracted to people who love what they do and give it their all. We want the players, if we're fans and if we're coaches, to leave it all on the field. Commanding officers want their soldiers to be committed to the battle, all in, winner takes all. Parents want the teachers of their children to love what they do and love their children in doing it. Audience who pay money for a good concert want the performers to give their best, to hold nothing back. We love enthusiasm. We appreciate zeal. Life is better for it. In fact, if you turn the pages of history, every noble act, every notable achievement is ultimately the triumph of enthusiasm. Enthusiasm's a good thing. In fact, enthusiasm's a God thing. God loves enthusiasm. In fact, God inspires enthusiasm. Why would I say that? Because I don't know if you know this, but if you go into the etymology of the English word enthusiasm, it has its roots in two Greek words, en, meaning within or in. And the other word is theos, God. En theos is the Greek word that gives us our English word. And it means God within. Did you know that? From a Christian perspective, theologically speaking, true enthusiasm finds its source in God. The meaning of the word is a God-inspired zeal. And the Bible teaches us that the wellspring of Christian passion is God Himself. We're told in Romans 12, verse 11, to be fervent in spirit. We're told in Colossians 3, 23 and 24, whatever we do do it heartily as unto the Lord and not as to man. And the God within us inspires us to live a life of passion. In fact, I would say this, none should be more alive to life than those who are alive to Christ. We're told in Ephesians 2 verse 1, you who were dead in your sin, he has made alive. Can that describe you? Does that describe me as an employee, as a husband, as a father, as a neighbor, as a man, as a woman? We're alive to life because we're alive to the one who is life. God is within us. And that's what produces our enthusiasm. Let me recommend you a book. It's a good read. It's called Life Wide Open by David Jeremiah. It's a good read on passion. And I went back over it this week and he has a statement in there I just want to give to you. He said, Christians ought to be geysers, not mud puddles. It's true. We should be geysers of joy and love and peace, not mud puddles of bitterness and despair and weariness. Richard Baxter, the great Puritan pastor, it was said of him, he would set the world on fire while another was striking a match. Enthusiasm marks the people of God. Passion for life marks the follower of Jesus Christ. Mr. Andrews in my first church in Northern Ireland, an old man with few years left to live, nevertheless often said, Lord, keep me alive until I'm dead. That's enthusiasm. That's passion. He wanted to live life down to the last drop with his last breath. Enthusiasm is a good thing. Enthusiasm is a God thing. And now we're coming to look at another apostle in the band of 12. And I think enthusiasm and zeal and passion is the hallmark of his life because we're introduced to him in verse 15 of Luke chapter 6. Simon, who's called the Zealot. Simon, who's called the Zealot. He was the 11th of the 12. He was the second Simon in the group. There's another Simon, right? Simon called Peter and Simon called the Zealot. Two Simons in Jesus' apostle band. And as someone has said, one is as obscure as the other is prominent. We've got a ton of stuff on Peter. We've got the gospel records about him. We've got the book of Acts about the history of the early church and his involvement. We've got a couple of letters by him himself. What have we got on Simon the Zealot? Nothing. Zilch. Zip. In fact, this is only one of two statements about him. We read he's called Simon the Zealot in Luke's account, in Matthew's account, and in Mark's account, he's called Simon the Canaanite, which we'll get to in a moment. But that's it. We're given his name, and I think we're given something of his nature, but we've only got one sentence in terms of a biography. But maybe there's enough. Maybe there's a hint in that statement, the Zealot, that gives us a flavor of what he's really like, and we'll use that as a key to unlock something about him. Church tradition tells us that following the ransacking of Jerusalem by Titus at AD 70, Simon the Zealot, the follower of the Lord Jesus, he carries the gospel to North Africa. And there's a whole strain of tradition, interestingly, that says he went west to the British Isles, which, as you can imagine, perked up my interest. Simon the Zealot one time preached in England and in the British Isles. By all accounts, he was martyred for his faith. That's the information we have. The assassin, who when he was part of that Judaistic nationalistic patriotic party, the Zealots. He was an assassin who dealt out death, but when he became a Christian, he was an ambassador who preached life in Jesus Christ. So let's look at him. Three things. If you're taking notes, let's look at his name. Simon. He's one of several Simons in the New Testament, and he's one of two, as we've just said, within the 12. Now he is called Simon the Canaanite, in Matthew 10 verse 4 and then Mark 3 verse 18. And the difference can be explained by recognizing that this is a unfortunate transliteration or translation of the Greek word. It's assumed that it speaks of his ethnicity. He's a Canaanite. It speaks of his background. He's from Cana. But actually, another look at the word, we realize that the Hebrew root for that word means to be jealous. And if there's any store in that, many commentators do underline that fact. What Matthew was saying is Simon the jealous one. Or Simon, many would argue, the one jealous for the law. And if that's true, and I lean that way myself, it's really an echo of what we have in Luke 6:15. Simon the zealot. Simon, the one zealous and jealous for the law. Now, he's called the zealot. That means that at one time in his life, he probably belonged to a Judaistic party known as the zealots. If you read the background and the history of Jesus' time, there was four dominant groups within Judaism. There was the Pharisees, there was the Sadducees, that's the kind of conservatives against the liberals. And then you had the Essenes, who were out in the desert, where the scrolls, the Qumran communities, they were kind of mystics and monastics. So you had the Pharisees, you had the Sadducees, the Essenes, and then you had the Zealots. They were men of action. They were more political than theological. They were a militant, nationalistic party who longed to throw off the yoke of Roman domination. They wanted to get the heel of Rome off the neck of Israel. And they were willing to perpetrate acts of violence to see that happen. From the Jewish side, they were patriots. From the Roman side, they were terrorists working against the government and the law. And that's what we have going on here. And they want to drive the Romans out. They want them off the sacred soil of Israel so that God might work again and redeem his people. Now, they were founded by a guy called Judas of Galilee around about AD 6. They hated the Romans and they hated Jews more who were collaborators with the Romans. Keep that in mind the next time we read of the 12 disciples of Simon the Zealot and Matthew the tax collector. I'd like to have seen that first introduction, but we'll come back to that in a minute. Anybody that worked with the Romans, that was an act of treason. And they also believed it was an act of treason to pay taxes to their Roman oppressors. Sounds familiar, right? Boston. So here we have these patriots, these zealots. They took their name from earlier Jewish patriots who fought the Syrians. They were called the Maccabeans. So as they studied Jewish history, they saw, man, you know what? Our people in the past didn't take this line down. We're not going to take a line down. The Pharisees and the Sadducees can argue, but we're going to do something. And they became known as the dagger men because their favorite weapon was a dagger. And they liked to slip up behind an unsuspecting Roman legionnaire and slit his throat. In fact, you can imagine, couldn't you, almost Simon the Zealot, before he meets Christ, slipping out under the cover of darkness, dancing between the shadows of the side streets of Jerusalem, evading the Roman patrols, getting to an outpost on the outskirts of the city, slipping up behind a slumbering, sleeping legionnaire and draining his blood and slipping home, feeling like he had indeed done something for the glory and the future of Israel. If you read Jewish history, you'll realize that their zealotry got to such a point that it led to a revolt, which precipitated the ransacking of Jerusalem by the Roman commander Titus in AD 70, when the temple was burned, the zealots were put down, and many innocent people were caught up in that. Some of the zealots escaped. Do you know where they went to? Some of you have been there. Masada. And they'll hang out there and hold out there till about AD 74, until the Romans build a major rampart and they're on the verge and on the eve of taking Masada back. And the zealots realize that the game's up and there's a mass suicide. They'd rather die in their minds honorably than give themselves into the hands of the Romans. So that's not in the Bible, but that is bona fide history. And when we read this term, Simon called the zealot, he's somewhere in the mix of all of that. Now, I give you that so that you understand the kind of character we're dealing with, all right? In fact, there's certain assumptions we can make. He's committed, he's dogmatic, he's patriotic, he's brave, and he's even violent when he needs to be. and he's one of the disciples. Okay, they didn't all come out of Sunday school with perfect attendance records. I mean, this guy was a patriot, a freedom fighter. He was a man that loved his country. He was passionate. He was committed. He was zealous. So that's his name. And I think his name gives away his nature. Second point, his nature. This is what he was before he met Christ. And I'll argue, and I don't think

are when it comes to Peter. We're given that story. Matthew, we're given that story. Philip and Nathaniel were given those stories. We're not given his story, but we can assume, as I've said, he was attracted to the zeal of the Lord Jesus. You know what? I've often heard Jesus presented in a way that I call him the Prozac Jesus. You know, kind of damped it down and kind of just, you know, middling around. That's not the Jesus of the New Testament. Just look at him going to the temple, throw the tables over, crack the whip and throw them out. This is my Father's house. It's a house of prayer. It's not going to be turned into a Walmart. And he's zealous. And when he does that, his own disciples draw from Psalm 69, verse 9, where it says that the zeal of your house has eaten me up. You don't think Simon found that attractive in the Lord Jesus? Jesus was zealous. He was passionate. He was a man. He had courage. He was attracted to this idea of a nobler kingdom. Jesus was speaking about a kingdom that's in a state of coming, according to Mark chapter 1. He saw the miraculous power of Jesus. He saw his anger against evil. And perhaps in all the chatter, he heard about the fact that this one may well be the one who is the promised Son of God and the hope of Israel and the desire of the nations. We're not told that, but that all may play into it. But anyway, Simon, the political zealot, becomes a spiritual firebrand. And while I'm going to drill down in that for a few minutes, I do want you to notice something. All that natural passion, all that political angst, Jesus got a hold of it and he sanctified it. And he put it to better use and to greater ends. Jesus sought to harness his zeal for the gospel. I just think it's worth noting, when you become a Christian, you don't stop being who you are. Okay? I think sometimes we mistake this idea that gospel transformation obliterates the man. No, typically, if you're on the quiet side, you're going to stay that way as a Christian. And you're going to have to work harder at being bold and being a firebrand for Jesus Christ. And those of us that are larger and louder in life, Jesus will take that. And that kind of person is going to have to work on making sure they don't get out of control and they're marked by humility. But we tend to end up being who we are, even in Christ. We just become hopefully a better version of that, tempered by the gospel. I think that's just worth noting. And I think Jesus looked at Simon the Zealot and by grace anticipated, you know, I can do something with this. I'm going to take this horse. I'm going to put a bit and bridle on it. And we're going to use this man and all his passion and strength and zealotry for the kingdom's sake. Let me just pause now and for a few minutes with you, think about this idea of zeal. Simon's his name. Zeal, passion, enthusiasm is his nature. And I want to say two things. Zeal is a good thing. And I want to talk about that. But I want to also talk about zeal is a bad thing when it's not given to good things and governed by good things. But let's talk for a few minutes about zeal can be a good thing. Over in Galatians 4, verse 18, the Apostle Paul says something interesting that I think reinforces what I'm saying. Let me read the verse for you. He says this, "But it is good to be zealous in a good thing always." There you go. We've got the good housekeeping seal here on this idea that zeal and passion's a good thing. Paul says, it's good to be zealous in good things always. In fact, God has redeemed us to be zealous. If you skip over to Titus chapter 2 and verse 14, here's what we read. "Of our Lord Jesus, who gave himself for us, that he might redeem us from every lawless deed, purify for himself a people special to him, zealous for good works." We're to be zealous people as God's people. As we've said earlier, the people who are most alive to life are those who are alive to Christ. So zeal is a good thing. You and I ought to stoke the fires of passion. We ought to be passionate about the things God is passionate at. Look at Romans 12, verse 11. Later on, here's what it says, "Be fervent in spirit." Does that describe you?
Is that you coming to church? I was glad when they said to me, let us go to

0: the house of God? Was that you yesterday when you realized, you know what, I haven't read my Bible, but I'm going to read it this morning because like Job, I esteem it more than my necessary food. Are you passionate about the things of God? Excited about the things that excites God? In fact, Moffat in his translation of Romans 12 verse 11 says that we are to be fervent in spirit, and he puts it like this, we are to maintain the glow. How many of you maintaining the glow about the things of God?
1: 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I'm Wayne Shepherd. Are you prepared to give everything you've got to Jesus, including your personality and passions? That's our topic tomorrow when Philip DeCourcy continues his message titled Highly Inflammable. That's coming up Thursday on Know the Truth with Philip DeCourcy. Today's program was produced and sponsored by Know the Truth Incorporated. Jesus said, "You shall know the truth, and the truth shall make you free."

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3: I have two questions for you. What fears have been surfacing these days? And two, how much have you been consuming of news and social media? This is Susie Larson with another Grow and Go moment, helping you to discover and enjoy what God wants to do in and through you. In the book of Isaiah, chapter 8, verse 13 to 14, we read this: Make the Lord of heaven's armies holy in your life. He's the one you should fear. He's the one who should make you tremble. He will keep you safe. Fear of invasion was a continual threat for the people of Judah. They constantly braced for impact, much like today. Terrorist attacks, anarchy, godlessness seem to be the norm on the news today. And yet our souls aren't wired to live in a perpetual state of alert. When we look to ourselves and to the endless streams of news reports for perspective, we'll lose heart, maybe even lose some faith. Proverbs 3, verses 7 to 8 says this: Don't be impressed with your own wisdom. Instead, fear the Lord and turn away from evil. Then you will have healing for your body and strength for your bones. Fearing the wrong things puts incredible stress on our health and on our faith perspective. God tells us to tremble before Him. He's the one we should fear. He's the one who'll keep us safe. Though it seems like an oxymoron to fear the one who will keep you safe, keep this in mind. When you tremble before Him, you'll tremble at nothing else. How do you live in this fear-driven world with a grounded sense of faith? Make Him holy in your life. And maybe cut back on your social media and news consumption and increase your intake of worship, the Word, and times of reflection. You'll be glad you did. This is Susie Larson with another Grow and Go moment. 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
4: God was here before. 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Everything is under His rule. All people for all time. 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Lord, through all the generations, You have been our home. Before the mountains were born, before You gave birth to the earth and the world, from beginning to end, You are God. 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
9: 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Pastor Greg Laurie points out the devil urges us toward a downward fall. 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

can be like tending a garden. 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If we spend all our time feeding worry, pleasure, and listening to the voice of our adversary, we shouldn't be surprised when weeds take over. 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The voices we listen to are like seeds. Some bring peace, others just bring pests. At some point, we've got to ask, are we planting the right crop or just giving the weeds a comfort?

0: He was playing very well with his team, and I was standing next to his sister, Allie, and I reminded her of when she was a little girl and when she was playing soccer. She was in some team called the Purple Princesses or something like that, and she wasn't scoring any goals. And I said, Allie, you need the eye of the tiger. She looked at me quizzically. What, you haven't seen Rocky III? Okay, the eye of the tiger. And I said, I'll tell you what, I'll give you a doll if you score a goal. Well, she caught the eye of the tiger, and she started scoring goal after goal. I thought someone should write a song like the eye of the doll. I don't know. But she was scoring so many goals, I said, okay, the doll deal is over with. You're scoring too many goals. But, you know, the eye of the tiger, if you don't know what I'm talking about, is a song, and it's from Rocky III. So in Rocky III, Rocky is the undefeated champion of the world, and he's kind of getting lazy and complacent. He even has a pet tiger. He's not taking anything seriously. He has a challenger in Clubber Lang, played by Mr. T, who beats him. So the rest of the movie is a surprise about Rocky making a comeback, right? Isn't that what all the Rocky movies are about, the big comeback? And so at one point, he's being trained by Apollo Creed, his former opponent. And Apollo says to Rocky, Rocky, you need the eye of the tiger. And you know, spiritually, we too can grow complacent and lazy. And that's what was happening to Israel. Of course, they had gone to Jerusalem to rebuild the walls. They were successful. The walls were completed in 52 days. Nehemiah felt like, hey, my job is done. He went back to Babylon to continue on as the cupbearer, advisor, counselor to the king. And then a report came to Nehemiah that the people had gone back again, that there was sin among them again, that there was compromise, that everything was falling apart, reminding us that just because you have a good beginning doesn't mean you will necessarily have a good finish. The Constitution of the United States had just been signed when America was a nation. Benjamin Franklin walked out of a meeting room to a waiting crowd, and one lady came up to Benjamin Franklin and said, so, Mr. Franklin, what type of government have you and the delegates given us? And his response was, well, a republic, madam, if you can keep it. The idea is we've laid the foundation. Now it's up to you and the nation and the future to maintain this. And the same is true spiritually. You know, we'll be on a roll, we'll be doing great, and then we'll do something that is completely self-destructive. Has that ever happened to you? You're doing well spiritually, you're reading your Bible, you're going to church, you're praying, you're sharing your faith, you're firing on all cylinders, and then you just do the dumbest thing of all. Something that sabotages you. Something you can't believe you even did. And you want to know why you do that? Here's the answer. You might want to write this down. Sin makes you stupid. There's nothing rational about it. There's nothing logical about it. Go back to our first parents in the Garden of Eden. How crazy was it to abandon literal paradise to take a bite of some piece of fruit offered to them by the devil? But that's exactly what they did. So that brings me to point number one, if you're taking notes, and it is starting strong is good, but finishing strong is better. You can have the worst start, but if you have a great finish, that's really all that matters. Or you can have a great start and a horrible finish and undo all the good that you did. And so we want to finish well. You know, we'll make commitments to things that we won't follow through on, like diets or joining a gym. Planet Fitness is the biggest gym chain in America, or at least one of them. And one of their gyms has a capacity to only hold 300 people, but they signed up 6,000. And the reason they can do that is because they know, guaranteed, half of the people that sign up will never show up even once. And then the rest will be sporadic at best. So, oh, I'm going to join the gym. Yeah, but then you don't ever go to the gym. Or maybe you volunteer to serve here at church. You find out there's a need in children's ministry. So you volunteer to help out the three-year-olds. And after they've tied you to a chair and they're talking about selling you into slavery, because you taught that lesson on Joseph and his brothers, you're reconsidering. Do I want to keep doing this? The Bible's filled with stories of people that started well but did not finish well. Samson comes to mind, the he-man with the she-weakness, superhuman strength, but he self-destructed. We also think of Moses. He did not finish all that well, nor did Noah, for that matter. David started very well. He crashed and burned, but he did make a comeback, as did Peter. So you want to finish well, because the Bible tells us the Christian life is like a race, and the objective of this race is to run to win. Paul says, run to win the race, but you also want to finish the race you've started. Paul also talked about finishing his race with joy. And in his final epistle, he said, I fought the good fight. I kept the faith. I finished the course. Henceforth, there is laid up for me a crown of righteousness. So we want to finish this race well. Kathy and I just celebrated 51 years of marriage together last week. People have asked, what is the secret to a long and happy marriage? Well, it goes back for us to our honeymoon. So we went to the Grand Canyon for our honeymoon, and we rented those mules, you know, the little pack mules, and they go along those narrow little paths. And so she was on the mule in front of me, and we're riding along, and her mule stumbled. And so she leaned forward and said into the mule's ear, that's once. I thought, what on earth? It's kind of surprising. I'd never seen her do that before. Then we went a little further. Again, her mule stumbles. We're very close to the edge. You don't want to fall. She leans forward again, says to the mule, that's twice. Okay. We go a little further. The mule stumbles for the third time. She reaches into her purse, pulls out a gun, holds it up to the mule's head, fires and kills the mule. I was shocked. I was outraged. I said, Kathy, what are you doing? She turned to me and said, that's once. This is a true story. Not really, but our marriage is similar to our relationship with God. In fact, the Bible tells husbands to love their wife as Christ loves the church, and wives to submit unto the Lord. See, the key to a marriage, there's many keys, but let's just say a key to a marriage, a good marriage, is maintenance. I read that the Golden Gate Bridge is constantly being painted. They paint it from one side to the other and start over again. It just needs constant maintenance. So does marriage. So does your Christian life.
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1: Well, Pastor Greg is presenting the final message from Nehemiah today, a study called Finishing What You Start. His first point was starting strong is good, finishing strong is better.
0: Number two, stay focused. Don't lose the eye of the tiger. You know, the scripture tells us that we are to run with perseverance the race marked out for us. How do we do it? Answer, we keep our eyes on Jesus. In Hebrews 12, the writer says, we're all running a race, so lay aside the weight and the sin that so easily besets you or slows you down. Run this race with endurance. Here's the key. Looking unto Jesus, the author and finisher of your faith, who for the joy that was set before him endured the cross, despising the shame, and now is set down on the right hand of God. So the key is looking to Jesus, keeping your eyes on the Lord, because the devil wants you to get your eyes off of the Lord, and he wants you to give up. The devil's two favorite words are give up. Don't listen to him. Resist the devil and he will flee from you. And I think I'm talking to someone right now that's thinking of giving up on your marriage, giving up maybe even on your life, giving up on your faith, giving up on your ministry. Don't give up. Get up and remember this. Fix your eyes on Jesus. In fact, Nehemiah 4:14 says to the people, don't be afraid of the enemy. Remember the Lord. But Israel had forgotten this. They were not remembering the Lord. They were going backward again. Though they had rebuilt these walls and had a spiritual awakening, they were returning to their old ways. They had to return again to the Lord. So that brings us now to our text, Nehemiah 10, verse 28. And this is what they did before their fall began. Nehemiah 10, verse 28, the rest of the people, the priests, Levites, gatekeepers, singers, temple servants, and all who separated themselves from the pagan temple of the land in order to obey the Lord together with their wives, sons, daughters, and all who were old enough to understand, joined their leaders and bound themselves with an oath. They swore a curse on themselves if they failed to obey the law of God as issued by the servant Moses. They solemnly promised to carefully follow all the commands, regulations, and decrees of the Lord our God. So number three, they promised to carefully follow all the commands of Scripture. I think sometimes people want to pick and choose what parts of the Bible they like and discard the rest. I'm reminded of Thomas Jefferson, who had his own version of the Bible. It was called Jefferson's Bible. And basically what he did was he took scissors and cut out all the parts of the Bible he did not agree with. So in Jefferson's Bible, there were no miracles. So no walking on water, no feeding of the 5,000, no resurrection of Jesus. He also cut out all references to the deity of Christ because Jefferson did not believe Jesus was the Son of God. However, he left in the ethical teachings of Jesus, like the Sermon on the Mount and parables about kindness, forgiveness, and love, and other lessons on humility, compassion, etc. Because Jefferson regarded Jesus as a great philosopher, nothing more. Well, you can't do that. You can't go to the Bible and take out the parts you don't agree with. Jesus said, you are my disciples if you continue in my word. So we need to continue in what his word says. Number four, they chose to obey the word of God, to obey what it says. So they surrendered from God's word. Everyone did it. Verse 28 says, the wives, the sons, the daughters, everyone joined themselves and they made this commitment. And I want to point out something. It was a public commitment. They took an oath. We are going to do this and we want everyone to know it. Do people in your neighborhood know you're a Christian? Do people on your campus know you're a follower of Jesus Christ? Do people who follow you on social media know you believe that the Bible is true? Make your stand. That's what I love about baptism. It's something you do openly. And it's a beautiful thing when people watch and see a believer going into the water and saying goodbye to the old life and making that commitment to Christ. Here's another thing, number five, they separated themselves from ungodly influences. They separated themselves from ungodly influences. Look at verse 28. Then the rest of the people, the priests, Levites, gatekeepers, singers, separated themselves from the pagan people of the land in order to obey the law of the Lord, saying, we promised to not let our daughters marry the pagan people of the land and not to let our sons marry their daughters. If you want to be a godly person, you have to separate yourself from some things and join yourself to others. Being a Christian is saying no to some things and saying yes to others. Someone sums it up perfectly. It's as happy as a man or woman who walks not in the counsel of the ungodly or stand in the way of sinners or sit in the seat of the scornful. That's what they don't do. But in contrast, their delight is in the word of the Lord. In it do they meditate day and night. In Timothy, Paul writes, "Flee youthful desires and follow righteousness, faith, and peace along with those that call on the Lord out of a pure heart."

0: Some good insight today on A New Beginning from Pastor Greg Laurie's study series in the book of Nehemiah. Some practical instruction on finishing well. And there's more good teaching yet to come. But, you know, the very first step in living for the Lord is coming to the Lord. Have you ever come to Him and entered into a relationship with Him? Pastor Greg, what would you say to the person listening who just doesn't know if they're really a Christian? They can't think of a time when they made a deliberate decision for the Lord. It's just not a good idea to assume everything's going to work out okay, is it?
1: No, this is one area of your life you want to be sure about, where you're going to spend eternity. The Bible says, "These things we write to you that you may believe on the Son of God and that you may know that you have eternal life." Listen, I know I have eternal life. I know I'll go to heaven one day. And I hope that doesn't sound boastful. And if it does, I'm boasting in what God has done for me, not in what I've done for God. The reason I know these things is because I've turned from my sin and I've put my faith in Christ, you see. And if you do the same, you can have this same hope. You just need to call out to the Lord and admit you're a sinner and ask Jesus Christ to forgive you and come into your life. The Bible says whoever will call upon the name of the Lord will be saved. Will you call upon Him right now? I'm going to pray a simple prayer, and I'm going to ask you to pray this prayer after me, if you would. So if you want to know that you'll go to heaven when you die, if you want to know for certain that Christ is living in your life, then pray this prayer with me. Just pray these words. Lord Jesus, I know I am a sinner, but I know you are the Savior who died on the cross for my sin. I turn from my sin now, and I choose to follow you from this moment forward as my Savior and my Lord, as my God and my friend. Thank you for hearing this prayer. Thank you for answering this prayer. And I ask this in Jesus' name. Amen.
0: Amen. 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Well, Pastor Greg, we're excited about your new book. It's called Am I Doing This Right? God's Design for Relationships That Last.
1: Yes.
0: You know, I heard a psychologist on the radio say that often a spouse will find that what they used to admire most about their mate is now the thing they resent the most. You know, he was so ambitious and responsible, and now he's a vice president at his company and he's never home. What would you say to a couple who came to you for counseling about those kinds of issues?
1: Well, you know, I feel like I've been married to 7 different women, ironically, all with the same name, Kathy. Funny thing, they even spelled their name the same way, C-A-T-H-E. You know, you can spell Kathy a lot of ways. And so Kathy has changed over the years, and so has Greg. And so you have marriage is... it's constant adaptation. You know, you're growing together, you're maturing, you're learning. And I think the main thing is that you both have each other's back, that you both are there to help your spouse to be the best version of them that they can be. And so that means constant communication. You know, I read that most marriages fall apart and end up in divorce because of deficient communication. So you got to constantly talk about it. And if this is happening in the home and the husband isn't around enough, The wife has to talk to him, and he needs to flex. He needs to have his priorities in order. Yes, he needs to have a career. Yes, he needs to provide for his family. But there are times when they could maybe spend more time intentionally with the family. And I would add this, when you're with your family, be with your family. In other words, put that phone away and look each other in the eye and talk together and go outside together and take walks and enjoy meals and be together and work on that. You know, if you neglect a marriage, it will begin to get weaker. It's sort of like going to the gym. You go to the gym to build your muscle, to strengthen yourself. If you neglect these things, your muscles will begin to atrophy. The same could be said of marriage. You have to constantly be working at it to keep it strong and to even make it stronger. If you go into neutral, you're going to end up going downhill pretty fast. And so work at your marriage, communicate with your spouse, and if you need some counseling, go visit with your pastor at your church and let them help you sort through these things. Sometimes that can be very helpful, but keep moving forward. Never rest on your laurels. So I've identified a lot of these important biblical principles about how to have a successful marriage and even how to have a successful single life as you're preparing for marriage. 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
8: This has been the source of so many conflicts. 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
10: This is Max Licato. In Luke 15, Jesus tells three stories of something lost and something found. A lost sheep, a lost coin, and a lost son. At the end of each story, Jesus describes a celebration. The point is clear. Jesus is happiest when the lost are found. Jesus rejoices because he knows what awaits the saved. In heaven, you will at long last have a heart just like his. Guiltless, fearless, tirelessly worshiping, flawlessly discerning. Jesus also rejoices that we are saved from hell. He says there is only one sound there, and that is the weeping and gnashing of teeth. Every person you meet has been given an invitation to dinner. When one says yes, celebrate. When one hesitates, urge him to get ready. You don't want anyone to miss the party. This is Max Licato.
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7: 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Okay, Dave, we got Dave Harvey in the studio. And, you know, I thought of all places to start, let's have a bench press competition. But, you know, it is the epitome of we're all about strength. And you write a book about weakness. And I love it.
8: Leaders.
7: As I read through it, I'm like, I love this, because not a lot of people do that. So is that your lane?
14: It's certainly becoming more of a lane as I grow older, as I suffer more, as I lead longer, as I study scripture, and as I map on the experiences of passages and people in scripture onto my life, I realized, okay, this is not just my lane. This is everybody's lane.
15: Yeah.
14: This is every Christian's lane, but in a unique way, it's every leader's lane as well. And so, I talk about the clay pot conspiracy as God's remarkable plan for resilience in ministry, and the simple equation is our weakness plus God's power equals resilience.
16: That's great right there. I remember reading that over and over as I opened up your book, My Weakness, which we all have. All of us know, like, oh, I have so many weaknesses, but my weakness plus God's power equals resilience.
15: Walk us through that.
16: Yeah, how do you even come up with that?
14: So I'm thinking about 2 Corinthians 4, and I'm drawing from 2 Corinthians 4. You know, we have this treasure in jars of clay to show the surpassing power belongs to God and not to us. So the idea there is that God stores gospel ministry, his treasure, and he stores it not in gold, not in titanium, but in clay jars. In other words, something breakable, something fragile, something perishable. And why does he do that? Because putting ministry in frail containers somehow displays his surpassing power. And so God has determined that the way that he wants to exalt his power is by storing treasure in weak people, in these jars of clay. And the surpassing power of God is then confirmed not by the breaking of it, but by the durability of the clay pot. So the pots crack, the pots have, problems, but they don't crumble. They endure. And that's the whole point of the 2 Corinthians passage, is Paul has these series of contrasts he goes after. He said, we're afflicted in every way, but we're not crushed. We're perplexed, but not driven to despair, and persecuted, but not forsaken. But the point of each one of them is, ministry is harder than I ever knew, and suffering is part of the job description of those called to ministry. And we think that's something that's constantly taking us down. But for Paul and for God, carrying the death of Jesus in our bodies is actually what inspires resilience in our bodies. So we suffer, we endure, but we don't tap out. That's the point Paul makes later on. He says, we do not lose heart, but we do not lose heart because the life of Jesus is being manifested in our bodies. So carrying death is the means by which we experience the life of Jesus in our bodies. It's what displays his surpassing power.
15: And you said that all applies to ministry and leaders. But I'm sitting here thinking that is exactly marriage and family as well. I mean, we resist the weakness, I think. There's something in us, right? Let's talk about that I don't want to embrace weakness. I want to embrace power and strength. I sort of run from weakness. And even in the church, sometimes we display power. We don't want to be vulnerable.
14: Yeah. Shortly after you say, I do, and you begin living together, all of a sudden, you get to know one another in a way that no one else knows you, because all the fallenness, the frailties, the foibles, the ridiculous things we do, everything comes off.
15: Yep.
14: And we begin to see each other for who we really are. And that's when the rubber kind of hits the road, because prior to that, we're living out of a vision of what marriage is going to be. But it's a vision completely devoid of the reality of living with a sinner. And so we just paint the picture of how beautiful it's going to be and how wonderful it is. And it is beautiful and wonderful, but it's in ways that we never anticipated.
16: Exactly.
14: So we discover that we're married to the sinner, and that part of the program is that God brings us together. And in bringing us together, it surfaces things in our heart that can be surfaced in no other way than through this close relationship with another human being in the context of marriage. And then you're beginning to see sinfulness more clearly. Mm-hmm. You're beginning to see grace and how the gospel applies to those things in a sharper way. And you're growing because marriage is bringing that out of us.
16: We've been in ministry 45 years. How long have you been in ministry?
14: I'm in my 40th year.
16: Okay. And with that, I had no idea the suffering would be right alongside us in that. Did you, when you entered into that?
14: No. And I think part of the issue is that God is trying to create circumstances in our life where we are going to learn how not simply to talk about the gospel, counsel with the gospel, speak articulately about the gospel, or even share the gospel, but we are going to embody the gospel. And the only way to embody the gospel is when you have descents, crucifixions, and resurrections. And so God bakes that into the lives of all Christians, but leaders in particular, because that is a way that we ultimately learn the gospel on the level that allows us to be able to convey it to others with faith and confidence.
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15: I gave my life to Christ in college, and I honestly thought, I don't know if anybody said this, but I honestly thought, at least in my heart, life's going to get better now. Life's pretty good. I just had a successful college football season as a quarterback and was nationally ranked, and I'm like, I'm adding Jesus to this equation. Uh-huh. It's going to get even better,
14: yeah.
15: Right?
14: Yeah, and the portfolio just took an upgrade.
15: Yeah, I'm like, I mean, it's pretty good, and now it's going to be even better because now I know who God is and made known through Christ. And literally, I go into my junior year in college, a preseason All-American on the magazine stuff, and end the season in a hospital with a knee surgery. And I remember laying in the hospital bed and looking at the ceiling going, really? I had no understanding of suffering being a part of the walk. I thought it's all victory. And I really wrestled right there with God. And I felt like he was like, I'm here.
14: Yeah.
15: I am right here.
14: Yeah.
15: This is what you signed up for. I'm never walking away. We're going to walk through these valleys together. There'll be mountaintops, but you're going to walk through the valleys the rest of your life with me. You know, yeah. And I was like several months in, so I'm a baby Christian, but it was something I didn't want. But I think I realized, okay, this is just the beginning. There'll be much more, but this is the beginning. That's the Christian life, right?
14: Yeah. The beauty of the conspiracy is not simply that it humbles us, and it's not simply that it allows us to embody the gospel. It's that the suffering and the weakness that we feel, that's not a barrier to our perseverance. It's a condition for achieving our perseverance.
15: It's like the vehicle.
14: Yeah. So Paul tells the Romans, we rejoice in our sufferings. Why? Because it produces endurance. Suffering produces endurance. James, rejoice in your various trials, knowing that the testing of your faith produces steadfastness. So in other words, it's like God is saying, listen, I want you to understand the program. Your suffering is not an obstacle to resilience. It's the means God uses to forge your resilience. And so, yes, it humbles us. It unites us. It humanizes us. It allows us to embody the gospel. But it's also a key element in enduring in Christianity.
15: Talk about some of the sufferings you've gone through.
16: I was going to say, you don't write a book about this unless you've experienced it.
15: Yeah.
14: I wrote the book because I wanted the reader to understand how the clay pot conspiracy became real for me and for Kim. My life and my ministry does have some unusual features to it. I led a large church for many years. Nothing unusual about that. But large churches always have drama. Nothing unusual about that. Problems, complications, and things like that. But none of that prepared me for what landed in our lap in the early 2000s, where, you know, a highly publicized drama played out in our denomination where the leader of the denomination had to step aside. I had to take over. And so I came under scrutiny. And it was just one of those times where the pressure that I felt was indescribable as the situation became increasingly public and increasingly complex. While that was going on, an unimaginable series of events converged that triggered our departure from our local church, the place where I pastored for 27 years. And my oldest daughter went through a divorce. The criticism regarding her divorce is turning from her and her husband to Kim and I and the way we parented. But, you know, you carry this storyline, this narrative in our mind where, like, if I just do the right thing, things will turn out right.
16: Yeah.
14: And yet you inevitably in life, you arrive in these situations where doing the right thing is not enough. It pleases God, I believe, and it makes a difference in eternity, I believe, but it doesn't seem to bear the earthly fruit that you're expecting.
16: If the people would just get on the same page.
14: Exactly. Or, you know, or like, we're doing everything right. I don't understand. There is this almost transact. We're not aware of how transactional we really are towards God.
16: Yes.
14: Lord, I've punched the clock. I've done things right. Why aren't you delivering on your side of the equation? So we're in the middle of this and we're trying to figure out how to move forward. And there's no way to move forward in order to address the criticisms that are coming to us about our parenting in the middle of this denominational crisis. We say, hey, let's go through an evaluation. And the elders thought that was a good idea. I thought, yeah, you know, that seems to be the only way. So, well, we went through a 9-month evaluation of our parenting. And so, the evaluation, the elders concluded, hey, you know, Dave's made some mistakes, but Dave's qualified for ministry. And that didn't seem to help anybody that actually had concerns about us and about our parenting. And in the meantime, my youngest daughter, who idolized her oldest sister and wanted ultimately to live the life. She was only 13. My youngest daughter is only 13. My oldest daughter gets divorced. My youngest daughter's world just blows apart. And she doesn't know what to do with that. So she begins to misbehave. And that's just corroborating evidence that that Dave and Kim really don't know how to parent. And we're like, hey, we don't know if we know how to parent or not, but let's, you know, let's look at this. We assume that there's things we're doing wrong. So at the age of 52, Kim and I had a hard reset on life and ministry, which is what brought us down here to Florida. So while that's happening, our teenage daughter's just getting rocked by this whole experience. And we're leaving Philadelphia, the only home she's known. And she's looking at the things that have happened to our family, the things that have happened in our church, some of the ways that we've been treated. And so she began to decline into addiction. And we eventually lost her to an accidental overdose. And Kim and I are now raising her 5-year-old son, which we've been raising him since he was born. And so this question came, you know, like, how does this relate to the book?
16: Wait a minute. I just have to say, like, you've described it really well. And the heaviness, the suffering, and then for a daughter, that is the ultimate blow. I can't even imagine how you guys could lift your heads. And maybe because you're raising that 5-year-old, you had to keep going and your other kids, but that is hard, really hard. And I think that a lot of people have experienced hard and they don't know which way to go. So.
15: Yeah, you're not just writing about suffering.
16: You've walked in the shadow. And then you've got not only all that going on, but I'm thinking even you're having people that you've cared for and loved in your church and shepherded, now they've attacked you. But then you also have, and here's what we all have, every listener has this, we have an enemy of our souls who's whispering accusations. And even maybe things like, if you had only.
14: Yes.
16: And I'm guessing you and your wife, Kim, probably faced all of that. How did you guys even get out of bed, both of you?
14: Yeah, that's a great question. A perceptive one, because you, it means you know something about how grief plays out and how it attacks your motivation. Your motivation to do simple things, your motivation to even want to get out of bed.
15: Yeah.
14: We did have

0: But if you're going to serve the church and you're going to love the church, then you will become a target of her imperfections. And there is a glorious providential sovereign God that ordains that because he wants to teach you things about what it means to love his bride.
1: How did you get to that point?
0: I wanted to think about this story. In writing the book, I wanted to think about this story without exempting myself from being part of the problem. That particular chapter, I've never taken as much time writing a chapter as chapter four of this
2: book.
0: How
2: did you walk through it when it was happening? Because now you're writing about it in retrospect, but I've been there. We've experienced church hurt. Mm-hmm. I know I was at fault in many areas, and so I'm not exonerated. I did and said things wrong, but it was hard. And in some ways, I shouldn't have been, but I was shocked. You know, I was surprised at how it went down. And you did such a good job, even when you described it, with being very careful how you said that. But when I was in it, boy, there's a part of my soul that wanted to lash out, wanted to go online, wanted to walk into the pulpit and let the church know, you don't know what's going on behind closed doors here, but we're not going to be here much longer. And I'm a founder. I didn't do any of that, but man, there was a bitterness that I found in there getting, and then I've got a wife over here watching it going, this is wrong. And I'm like, yeah, but I'm wrong too. And so I need to own that side of it. But man, that walk us through that a little bit. Cause I think everybody watching or listening, either in their marriage or in a business situation or maybe in a church situation, has been hurt.
1: So many people have been wounded. Yes.
2: There's been betrayals. Yeah. There's been things done that were wrong.
0: Yes.
2: And it's hard not to jump into that.
0: It's very hard. And part of the reason why Genesis 3 is so important is because what's taking place there is we're seeing for the first time the character and nature of sin and how sin operates. And so the way it's operating within the man is it's seeking to convert the man's status from sinner to sinned against. He's trying to achieve a moral high climb and establish a moral high ground where his biggest problem is being sinned against by the woman and by God. And I realize as I'm writing stories, whether it's this story or any story, there's always this desire to convert myself from from a sinner to being sinned against. And so part of the answer to your question is I wanted to be able to write my own sin into the story and acknowledge it. Not just because that's a higher road. Maybe it is a higher road. But here's the thing. And here's what I want to tell your listeners as well. People that are only sinned against are not resilient. People that are only ever sinned against are not resilient. Because the moral high ground does not deliver the validation that we need. We need the validation that comes from another. We need the validation that comes from the gospel. And you cannot get the validation of the gospel unless you first acknowledge, I'm a sinner. I need a savior. My biggest problem is not that I'm sinned against. It's that I'm a sinner. Because if I'm just sinned against, then I don't need an atoning sacrifice. I don't need Jesus and what he accomplished because I'm a victim. And that's my biggest problem in life.
2: Yeah.
0: Now, people can be victimized in horrific ways. Right. We're not pulling that from the table. I'm just saying, when we think about our story, just think, the listeners, just think about times in your life where you were shamed or embarrassed or you feel like you're sinned against. Have you ever noticed that when you think about your stories, you're never in them with all of your junk? You're never in them with all of your sin. It's always these other people who are coming on the stage of our life, committing sins against us or omitting things they should be doing for us. And we're the ones, we're just in the drama and we're just spreading cheer and blessing other people and praying and always having other people sin against us. Our biggest problem is we are perpetually and perennially sinned against.
1: This is so true in marriage because I, for years and years, I thought the problem with our marriage is Dave. If he's not doing this, he should be doing this. And I am doing so much. I don't think it was until God put a mirror up to my face. And it was like he was saying, what part have you played?
0: Yeah.

0: Oh, and I realized, like, I mean, scripture talks about this. You know, you're so busy looking at the splinter in their eye when you have a plank in your own eye. And I feel like that right there, like when we take responsibility for our own sin, and I think that that really helped change us.
1: It had the same effect on Kim and I.
0: Really?
1: Yeah. I mean, the first book that I wrote, When Sinners Say I Do, was coming to terms with the reality that the biggest problem in my marriage was never going to be the other person.
0: Yes, it's me.
1: It's going to be me. Yeah. Which doesn't mean that I can't be sinned against. It doesn't mean that things can't happen to me. But when we talk about the fundamental issues that are going to attack our marriage and the things that I most need in order to move forward in my marriage, meaning the gospel, I have to keep my sinfulness intact in order to experience the goodness and truth of the gospel. And so we came to the same place. We realized, yeah, this is the thing. And the culture's not going to reinforce that. And sadly, much of the church has lost sight of that as well. And so we want to move that, and not to the center of our lives, but we want to keep our sinfulness in the gospel so that God is magnified all the more by being a savior for our sin.
2: All right, that was good stuff with Dave Harvey.
3: Wow.
2: That guy's deep.
0: This conversation is just so rich. And again, his book is called The Clay Pot Conspiracy, God's Plan to Use Weakness in Leaders.
2: Yeah, and in your marriage as well.
0: In life.
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4: 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My name is Wyatt. I'm the producer of The Bill Arnold Show here at Faith Radio. 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
3: For thus says the one who is high and lifted up, who inhabits eternity, whose name is holy. I dwell in the high and holy place, and also with him who is of a contrite and lowly spirit, to revive the spirit of the lowly, and to revive the heart of the contrite. Isaiah 57:15. This is Breakthrough Scripture. I'm Christina Hannon. God is high and lifted up. He inhabits eternity. His name is holy. And yet the same holy God chooses to dwell with the lowly and the contrite. He is both great and accessible to us. Would you pray with me? Father, you are high and holy and far above us in glory and power. And you are also with us if we are contrite and lowly in spirit. And so, Father, we thank you because you're so mighty and so great and so everything that we need and want. And you are with us and you are for us. Lord, you revive us. We need your nearness in our sadness, Father, because you are our highest good. And it is in the name of Jesus that we pray, because it is through Jesus and his sacrifice that we have access to you. Amen. Thank you for joining me today. Until next time, keep delighting in God and seeking his face.
4: God was here before. God is here now. God will be here for you always. Everything is under his rule. All people for all time. Rest in him, knowing nothing happens without his permission. Lord, through all the generations, you have been our home. Before the mountains were born, before you gave birth to the earth and the world, from beginning to end, you are God. Growing your faith with Psalm 90:1-2.
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7: the world would say, you know, the way that we should deal with shame is we should all just be okay. You're okay. I'm okay. We're all good. Nobody's perfect. No shame. Everyone's welcome here. You belong. But the Bible wouldn't say that. The Bible instead says this: be ashamed temporarily. Let me prove it to you. In the Old Testament, the prophet Jeremiah preached to a bunch of people who looked pretty religious. They would come to church, they would say their prayers, they would offer their sacrifices, but then they would go and they would not love the poor, and their courts were not places of justice and fairness, and people who had more money were getting away with murder, and people went to church the next Sunday because they belonged with God, right? And Jeremiah in chapter 6 said these words: are they ashamed of their detestable conduct? No, they have no shame at all. They do not even know how to blush. Jeremiah said that blushing is sometimes a blessing. When you can do something detestable, something shameful, and just smile up at God, that's not a sign of spiritual health, but a major red flag. If you're into church lingo, this is what we call living in sin, or a life that lacks repentance. When we do something that God detests and don't feel shame, humiliation, or embarrassment about it, Jeremiah says they have no shame at all. Not a good thing. That's the bad thing. And that's why if you jump ahead to the New Testament, the Apostle Paul actually used the power of shame to correct a wayward church. In the New Testament, the Apostle Paul started a church in the Greek city of Corinth. And after he left, another pastor came to shepherd the church. And Paul heard this rumor that two members of the church were dragging each other to court. Like they couldn't work it out. And I don't know, he said this and the other guy said that. And they dug in their heels and they lawyered up and they went to court. When Paul heard about this, do you know what he said? You should be ashamed. Well, we're supposed to be the people that will sacrifice everything because we have God. You're dragging this drama out in front of a world that doesn't even believe in Jesus. And Paul said this in 1 Corinthians 6. He says, I say this to shame you. Is it possible that there's nobody among you wise enough to judge a dispute between believers? Paul said shame, that feeling of humiliation, has a rightful place when people aren't repenting of sin. I know it's a heavy message to share with you today, but come on, doesn't it make sense? If I wanted to have any kind of friendship or relationship with you, and I was doing something that hurt you and felt no grief or sorrow about it, could we actually be close? It makes me think of a guy I met years ago that I call the strip club fiance. Have I told you this story yet? There's this young woman from our church who got engaged. And the guy that she was in love with was not a Christian, and he was not ashamed of any of it. And so they came into my office to talk, and yeah, I don't expect everyone to be Christians. And so I was trying to get to know him and trying to make some small talk. And I said to him, so what do you like to do? And he smirked back at the pastor and he said, strip clubs. And before he and I had a few words, I glanced over at his fiance and felt so bad for her. Like, do people who are engaged struggle with sexual sin? For sure. Do some even struggle so much they end up in a strip club? For sure. But the fact that you don't just struggle with that, or you didn't just do that, but you like doing that, without blushing or embarrassment, I thought to myself, how in the world is this going to work? Soon after, they left my office, and through my office window, I could see them by their car. And they're far enough away that I couldn't hear their conversation, but I just remember she was standing there like this, and he was doing all the talking. And I thought to myself, without shame, it is impossible for a relationship to survive. And that's what I want to say to you today. Be ashamed. If you choose something before God, be ashamed. If when you're stressed, you turn to a drug, to a bottle, to a click, to a purchase, to work, to numbing yourself with whatever, if that's your functional savior, feel that. The Bible sometimes wants us to grieve and to wail and to mourn. If God is infinitely good and pure, every time we don't choose to love him is infinitely offensive. Sit in that. Don't run to some happy, clappy church that will never convict you of your sin. It might feel good in the moment, but it does not feel good to God. Have they no shame? God says they don't know how to blush. So learn to blush. Take seriously the goodness, the holiness, and the commands of God. And be ashamed. Temporarily.
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7: I gotta tell you, if Christianity was about long-term shame, I'd bounce. If I came to church and some pastor made me feel bad in the beginning, in the middle, and the end, I won't come back. But the best news I have for you is that God allows us to feel shame, but not for long. He allows us to cry tears of repentance, but soon he wipes them away. Because from the first sinner right up to you and me, God has been in the business of making sure that the feeling of shame is not forever. I got to experience that in one of the more important days of my life. Now, some of you know that a part of my story is an addiction. For many years, I gave into a sexual sin, pornography, and did not turn away from it. And I hid it and I covered it up until one day I had a really good friend and I was so reluctant, but finally, I said it. And he did not put me to shame. In one of the most important moments of my spiritual story, there was a guy who acted a lot like God and made sure that my remorse did not remain. But he took my shame to the only place where shame can really be dealt with, a cross where Jesus bled. You see, this is what the Christian faith is all about. We come to God in remorse, feeling like we don't belong, and he does the craziest thing and assures us that we do. Hasn't he been doing that since the start? If you've ever read the first three pages of the Bible, you've heard this story. Adam and Eve, they sin against God and they're so ashamed that they run and they hide. They're naked and exposed. But you know what God did? He found them. He covered their shame. And he gave them a promise about Jesus. He said to the devil, no. You did it, but not for long. You made my kids run and hide, but not forever. You separated them from me, but I'm not going to let that happen. And God, in that moment, gave the first shamed people the antidote for shame. He promised a savior to come, one born of a woman who would crush the shame giver's head, which is exactly what he did. I love this passage in the book of Hebrews. Speaking of Jesus, it says, "For the joy set before him, Jesus endured the cross, scorning its shame, and he sat down at the right hand of God." The reason Jesus died like that, instead of peacefully in his sleep, was so that you and I wouldn't have to live with shame. All the humiliation, the embarrassment, the feeling of not belonging, he wanted to drag it there to an old rugged cross and scorn it, mock it, nail it, and leave it behind. That Jesus so badly wanted joy for you that he was willing to do that. And before his last breath, he said, "It's finished. It's dealt with. It's done." And he rose from the grave to prove that it's true. And that's why I have the sincere privilege of saying to you Sunday after Sunday, week after week, and day after day, God's not ashamed. He knows the story. He knows the struggle. He knows your legal record. He doesn't have to check the internet to find out. He knows what happened. He knows when you got high. He knows how many times. He knows all of it. But you know what God does not feel about you? Shame. Let me prove it. Three passages. Here's the first one. "Therefore, God is not ashamed to be called their God." You ever notice these days when some celebrity really messes up morally? When he tweets something really stupid or they find something in her high school yearbook, everyone takes a step back. Every sponsor cuts ties. Every director chops them from the movie. God's not like that. He doesn't cancel us. He doesn't take a step back. I love this. God himself, a holy, perfect God, is not ashamed. He's not embarrassed to be called their God. When you say, "That's my God, that's my Savior," he's not like, no. He says, "Yes, I am. I'm a child of God," we sing here in church. "In my Father's house, there is a place for me. With my history, my past, your story, there's a place for you too." And when you see the Father's face, Jesus shows up. And when the holy angels gather around, Jesus doesn't take a step back from you. No, look at Hebrews chapter 2. It says, "So Jesus is not ashamed to call them brothers and sisters." It's my family. Jesus isn't taking the Christmas card and, you know, chopping and scaling it down so your face isn't in it. He sends it to everyone he knows. I'm not ashamed that these are my people. I'm Christ and these are Christians, and I'm not embarrassed to belong to them. And so the book of Romans leaves us with this incredible promise. Anyone who believes in Jesus will never be put to shame. Never. Through Jesus, we're cleansed. We're made holy. We run out of the grave of secrecy and we admit, here's what I did. Here's who I've been. But God is not ashamed. Yeah. I hate it. I did that, but I love it because he did this. And so I'm not going to hide. I'm not going to fake it. I'm done with image management. I'm done with trying to impress you or prove that I'm better than you might think I am. Here's the sinner that I am. And here's the saint that he made me to be. And so week after week and day after day, we lift up the cross of Jesus. We cling and praise the blood of Jesus because in him, we will never, ever, ever be put to shame. So maybe next time the Bible study will work. Maybe I'll invite you. And you'll remember this. And you'll say, "So I need help with..." And he'll say, "Me too." And he'll say, "I've been there." And she'll say, "I'll pray." And we will become the kind of church that Jesus always wanted. A kind of people that feel shame, but not for long. God, make it so. Let's pray. Jesus, thank you so much. I cannot imagine if Christianity was just about being good, being better, or trying harder. Thank you that you scorned our shame when you brought our sin to the cross. Thank you, God, that a guy like me is holy in the eyes of a perfect God, and everyone who believes in you is exactly the same. Thank you, God, that we don't have to hide. Thank you that this church is not a competition. Thank you, Lord, that this isn't about impressing each other. Thank you that there's no scoreboard in the lobby. It has nothing to do with this. We're just here as struggling sinners who have been made holy by the blood of Christ. And so I pray, God, that we could help each other, that we could bear real burdens, pray for real struggles, and encourage each other in real battles. Help this be the place where convicts come, felons. Let this be the place that people show up the day after the divorce is final. Let this be the place that people come on Sunday after getting high on Friday. God, let this be the place. And let us be the people. God, rid us of pride, of a holier-than-thou spirit. Instead, clothe us with compassion, just like you clothed us with the righteousness of your Son. Thank you, God, for those who taught us about grace. Thank you for the inheritance of mercy that we have and a no-strings-attached love in the gospel. We love you, God, and we want to love each other well. So help us learn how to deal with shame. We pray this for your glory and for the good of our spiritual home. And all God's people who wanted this to be true, they joined their voices and they said, Amen.
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7: If anxiety is a sin, what happens to someone who succumbs to it and dies by suicide? Hundreds of questions came in at our church's recent Q&A Sunday, but this one maybe had the most emotion and importance behind it. You know, lots of us struggle with anxiety. The Bible says to not be anxious. It's not how God wants us to live. But if that's so powerful for you that you don't see a way out, and in that tragic moment you take your own life, what happens? It's a sin. Were you unrepentant of that sin? Did you not have time to say sorry to God? You took your own life, which is also sinful. Do you go to heaven, or did you throw heaven away in the midst of your sin? Now, I know that this is not just a theoretical question. I know that some people who struggle with darkness and anxiety and depression and mental health see it as the only escape. I can think of a man right now. I can see his face and his family who loved the things of God. And the day he took his own life, there were books about Jesus next to his computer when the family found the remains. What happens? Let's open a Bible and speak God's truth to that emotional question. First of all, the premise, is anxiety a sin? Philippians 4 verse 6 says this, "Do not be anxious about anything, but in every situation, by prayer and petition, with thanksgiving, present your request to God. And the peace of God, which transcends all understanding, will guard your hearts and your minds in Christ Jesus." That's a command. Don't be anxious. Just like the Bible says, what, hundreds of times, do not be afraid. When we see something concerning, when we think about, like, what if and what about, it makes us afraid. It makes us anxious. God says, I want you to trust me. I want you to believe that I'm in control of everything. I'm going to work it all out to your good. Call upon me in that day of trouble. Thank me for everything that I've given you through Jesus. Ask me for what you need. I don't want you to live in anxiety. That isn't a suggestion. That's a command from God. Don't be anxious. And so to feel anxiety and fear and indulge it instead of resisting it is like seeing an attractive person and indulging with lust instead of resisting it. We can't say yes. God does not want us to be anxious. That is a sin. And if I had about four more hours, I would talk to you about how Jesus forgives that sin. I mean, I love people who struggle with this sin all the time, just like I have my sins I struggle with all the time. Some of you are going to battle anxiety for a long time. God is patient. He's merciful. He's forgiving. I need you to know that. But what if you know someone who followed Jesus, was deep in a struggle with anxiety, and took their own life? They committed suicide. And I choose the verb committed because it is a spiritual crime. They didn't just die by suicide like you die by a heart attack. They made a choice, and it was wrong, and it was evil, and it hurts the people who survive. If you committed suicide in the midst of that dark mental health spot, what happens to you? Oh, let me give you my answer, and then I want to prove it with the Bible. A Christian who's struggling with mental health and in that dark moment takes their life goes to heaven. They do.
9: It is not a certain sin that condemns you. It is unbelief that condemns you. In John chapter 3, we learn that God so loved the world, he gave his one and only son, that whoever believes in him shall not perish, but have eternal life. Right? The one who believes in Jesus is not condemned, but the one who rejects God's son is condemned. Look up John chapter 3, I think verse 36, 316, and 318 to prove that. Believers in Jesus are saved. Those who don't believe are not. But some people would say, well, don't you need to repent? And if I commit this sin, I don't have time to repent. I don't have time to say sorry to God. I mean, maybe if I take some pills and the death is slow, I can cry out and confess it. But what if I can't? Well, what then? Well, I think that would be a misunderstanding of what it means to repent. If your understanding is, well, I'm a Christian now, but then I worried, so I'm not a Christian. But if I say, oh, God, I'm sorry, well, now I'm a Christian again. And then I get really angry at someone as I'm driving, I'm not a Christian. But an hour later, I'm like, oh, God, I'm sorry for getting angry, and now I'm a Christian again. If you think that you're in and out of the Christian faith every time you sin and then need to confess, if you think you're repentant and then you're not repentant after that, I mean, wouldn't that be terrifying, by the way? If you had to confess everything verbally to be a repentant follower of Jesus? Oh, no, that's not how it works. The Bible says, like, you are a child of God unless you harden your heart and push the Holy Spirit away in unrepentance. When you stop struggling and just, you're done, the door's locked, I'm going to do what I want. How about an analogy? What if I'm on the phone in an argument with someone, I'm being selfish, I'm trying to win, and I'm driving my car. I shouldn't be on my phone while driving my car, but I am. And I run a red light, boom! And I get broadsided and I die in the midst of my argumentation, selfishness, and sin. Do I miss out on heaven? Do I think I'm going up to Jesus and an angel says, ooh, sorry, yeah, you got angry and you didn't apologize? No. No, I was a believer in the moment of sin. I was not an unrepentant, hard-hearted unbeliever. And so that's why I would say, if a person in the midst of their sin ends their own life, if they commit suicide, they're not condemned to hell. They were just a weak Christian who gave in a moment of weakness. It doesn't mean it's not a terrible thing to do. I know some of you are struggling deeply with depression and you see this as an, wait, I can go to heaven too, even if I do that? No, please, that is a sin. You shall not murder. God says you will hurt so many people so deeply, so don't. God has a plan and a purpose for your life. He still loves you. He does not want you to make that choice. But if you, like a family I know, has a loved one who's made that choice, who you know loved Jesus but just struggled so deeply, take heart. God so loved the world that he gave his one and his only son, that whoever believes in him, even anxious people, whoever believes in him shall not perish, but have eternal life. If you're watching this video because you personally have considered suicide, please know that God wants you to live. He is a God of life, and even if you can't see it in this dark moment, he has a bright future of hope for you. And that's why we want to help. Please remember that the National Suicide Prevention Line is available 24/7. You can find it by dialing 988.
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0: 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Are you soul thirsty? 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
2: Hello and welcome to Destined for Victory, where we feature the preaching ministry of Pastor Paul Shepherd. We've got a great message coming your way in just a few moments. But first, I want to share a conversation I once had with Pastor Paul. I asked him about the power of partnership and also about what he would say to you, our listening friends and partners, if he could visit with you in person. Here's what he said.
3: I want them to know your partnership is very, very important and necessary. When you think about it, starting way back, I'm thinking about Moses. He could not have been Moses without the partners God gave him.
2: Yep.
3: God raised up Joshua. The Bible called Joshua Moses' minister before it called him God's minister. And Joshua was one of those key people. Aaron, his brother, was one of his key partners. Every man or woman of God since then, all the way into, of course, when you get to the ministry of Jesus, Jesus himself required partnership. Isn't that amazing that the God-man needed partners? He took Peter, James, and John farther into the Garden of Gethsemane, and he said, just stay here and watch with me. And he cried and poured out his heart to get ready for that moment when he would lay down his life for us. And he needed that partnership. He had Peter, James, and John. He also had Mary, Martha, and Lazarus. Then when you look at the apostles, there is no Paul without Timothy, without Silas, without Barnabas, and on, all of us need partners. So the bottom line is, I'm so grateful for every man, woman, boy, and girl who has become a partner for our ministry, so you can keep on providing this platform so that we can reach even more people for the Lord Jesus Christ.
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3: Jesus, like no other magistrate, like no other prince or king, is large and in charge. 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He is king. He's not president. He's not running. He's not trying to get the vote out. He is the king, the ruler of the kings of the earth.
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3: You and I are called to serve the God who is King of Kings, who is Lord of Lords. The reason why I gotta preach like this is because we live in days where people wanna make truth relative, and your reality is not my reality. And you church people need to quit putting your stuff on us. No. The reason why I have a right to preach truth is because I'm serving in a kingdom ruled by the ruler of the kings of the earth.
4: He's in charge of who you think is in charge. And for most of us, that's us. Oh, come on now. Most of us think I'm in charge. And people love that. We love it, especially in America with our democracy. Nobody can tell me what to do. I'm my own person. And so we think we're in charge. We think we can vote. We think the majority rules. No, they don't. The majority makes decisions about this place, whether it's your company or whether it's your city or whether it's your county or your state or your country. Your vote might count there. In the kingdom that matters, your vote doesn't matter. Now, as you can see, this is not a message of popularity. As you can see, I'm not running for anything today. Because this kind of preaching is offensive to those of us who want our opinion to count. I'm here to tell you, Jesus is the ruler of the kings of the earth. He is the one all of us will meet one day. And he is the one who says, when I say it, it is so. And I'm called to preach not only messages that strengthen and inspire and make people feel wonderful. Ooh, isn't that Pastor Paul wonderful? Ooh, I just love him. I can preach some messages like that, and they're full of truth and all, but you just happen to like the way it sounds and the things I have to say, and the points don't push too many of your buttons. But if I'm a Bible preacher, every now and then I get to a passage like this that is going to have you going from, ooh, isn't Pastor Paul wonderful? That's my man. I drive anywhere to hear him preach. There's some messages when you hear him, you're going to say, So I'm down to a passage. All that means is I'm a showing up Bible preacher. I'm not preaching to be popular. If I'm a man of God, I can't always tell you you're wonderful. If I'm a man of God, I can't always tell you things that you're just going to be excited to hear. Some of the messages, a sister came up to me after the last message, and she said, I would appreciate you getting out of my business. We had a good laugh. She hugged me. She was really thanking me, but she wanted to just get a little steam off first. And she proceeded to tell me how the messages are convicting her life and changing her values and views. And she said, when I first came to this church, I was having regular sexual relations with a man who I was not married to. She said, he knew more Bible than I knew, but he refused to live by it. And she said, I knew very little, but when I came here, I started hearing the word. And you were making it plain. And she said, one day I went home and told him, I can't live like this. I can't have you coming over Tuesday and Thursday and Friday for a little something. And she explained to him, the word of God will not allow me. One day I've got to answer to God. And she said, the word won't allow me to do this. And the pastor told me that in the words of that great theologian, Beyonce, if you want to live right, you got to put a ring on it. I do more than read the Bible. I know what y'all listening to. And she went and declared to him that there was either a ring or no more benefits. And she said, Pastor, he has left my life. He's out there messing around in drugs, life going from one vice to the other one. She said, but I'm determined to live for God. So don't ask me to be popular enough where I'm worried about what you're going to think. I can't do it. You didn't call me to preach. He did. Amen. You didn't give me the message. He gives me the message. It's right here in the book. If you get mad at the book. This is what I'm preaching out of. He's the ruler of the kings of the earth. Now get this straight. If the king's opinion doesn't matter to the ruler of the kings, And we don't live in a kingdom. We live in a democracy. We vote on who leads us. In a kingdom, you don't get to vote. He was born, or she was born, into that regal position. That's the king or queen. All you have to do is just bow and do what you're supposed to do. And we don't even operate in a kingdom. We operate in a democracy. But let me tell you something. When it comes to grace and truth, we don't get a vote. So we have to learn to live as citizens of his kingdom no matter where we live. So what? We live in a country that is normalizing sin. We cannot force, as a church, we can't force righteousness on a nation that seems hell-bent on normalizing sin. So we vote when we can. We express our values, our convictions through our single vote. If enough of us vote along with some other people, we can get some righteous decisions made. But I've come to tell you, I don't care what America does. I don't care what they say is okay. We are citizens of another kingdom. We're citizens of another kingdom. You can normalize extramarital relationships. The Bible will not. You can normalize fornication and call it friends with benefits. The Bible will not. You can normalize living together man with man and woman with woman. The Bible will not. It's not in your book. We're citizens of another kingdom. Oh, that's so politically incorrect. I realize that. The problem is politics, not me. We are subjects in a kingdom, not just any old kingdom. We serve the ruler of the kings of the earth. And one day every knee will bow and every tongue will confess that Jesus is exactly who we're told he is. So we preach faithfully, we witness faithfully, we ought to love people well, whether they say yes to the gospel or not. They deserve our love. They deserve us to show them who the Father is by the way we love them. You can't be mean and represent the kingdom. Oh, come on. Can't be mean. You mean saints. That ought to be a contradiction in terms. Some folk are so righteous, they downright mean. You're misrepresenting the kingdom.
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4: We serve a king who is full of love, full of grace. Even when his standard is holy, and it is, a holy God says, I will love you even if you resist my will, but you will never be outside of account to me. One day every knee will bow and every tongue will confess. That includes you. You're not getting away with anything. Your opinion doesn't count. We can't overrun God's position on something. We don't get to make the rules. We live in the kingdom to do his will, to serve him, and to do the things that pleases him. That's why we exist. We are citizens in the kingdom ruled by the ruler of the kings of the earth. I've had occasion to see a president, and man, we get excited about seeing a president. Wow, that's the president. And if he's in the room, you're supposed to stand and acknowledge the president. But we don't know. In a kingdom, it's a whole nother dimension. When the president comes, you stand. When a king comes, you bow. You acknowledge, I am subject to you. In fact, that's what they called the citizens, subjects of the kingdom. And let me tell you something. All of us are called to live in subjection to a loving God who says, I created you for my purpose. I have a plan to bless your life. I don't want to do you harm. I want to do you good. Do you know that living right will do you good? It's a blessing to be able to live right. There are blessings that are associated with living right. When God tells you this is to be avoided, he's trying to bless you. Look at what he did back in the beginning with Adam and Eve. He said, I want you to have dominion over my creation. And he said, now here is a tree I want you to leave alone. The knowledge of good and evil. I don't want you to experience evil. Experience life outside of fellowship with me. That is not why I created you. However, I've created you with free will. And so you need to choose to avoid that so that I can bless you. And what does the enemy do? The enemy makes us feel like God is holding us back by not letting us have our way. When God doesn't let you have your way, he's doing you the biggest favor anybody ever did you. Because the worst messes you've ever made in your life were when you did it your way. And the problem is some of us don't know that yet. Living our way down, we haven't run into the consequences. And we think, oh, it's fine. Everything's good. But you just wait till the consequences catch up to the action. Have you ever been speeding in your car? Okay, not you, but somebody on your row. Speeding in your car. And you're enjoying the speed. You're enjoying the time you're making. And it's feeling good. Car running well. You say, "Whoa! If I keep this pace, I'll get there real quick." And then you see a vehicle. You zoomed past, but you saw something. Y'all know where I'm going. You saw something. That feeling that comes over you. Oh, man. Why? Because you knew you were subject to the consequence of going beyond the speed limit when you got in your car. But you figured, let me take a shot at it. And only when you recognize it's accountability time do you say, oh man, I'll never forget one time I was going, I've told this story before, one time I was going to a camp meeting in Western Pennsylvania. I lived in Philadelphia and I was going to a camp meeting. I was on the program. I had to get there and it was about a 6-hour drive from Philly to this particular place in Western Pennsylvania. And I left a little late, but I had a nice car. I said, I can make some time. I jumped on the north.

had a nice place down low. Had his radar gun pointed right out on the road. He caught me when I went by. And I saw him come out, light on. I said, oh, no. I said, all right, well, let me pull over and explain to him who I am. Let me tell him who I am, where I need to be. So he came up to the window. You know, Pennsylvania State Trooper had the big hat. Came up, said, license and registration. I handed it to him. I said, oh, officer, I'm so sorry. My name is Pastor Paul Shepherd. And I explained to him that I was a pastor and that I was on a program at a meeting in Western Pennsylvania. I left Philly a little late and I'm trying to get there and what have you. I'm so sorry, but if you could just let me be on my way, I can get there in time. He said, all right, Reverend, I'll write this fast. I thought, write this fast. That's not gonna help a brother. He was saying, you can't break the speed limit without consequence. And if that's true of our natural laws, how much more is that true when we deal with the one who is the ruler of the kings of the earth? You can't oppose his will, his word, his way without consequence. Nations can do it and think they're getting away with it. Families can do it and think they're getting away with it. Individuals can do it and think they're getting away with it. But the reality is, one day, God is coming out of the bushes. And every one of us will give an account of our lives, of our decisions, of our actions, of the things we failed to do that we were to do, of our hatred, of our malice, of our immorality, of our arrogance. We will give an account to him. You say, man, then who could be saved? That's why Jesus came. That's why he came. Without Jesus, we are toast. Don't stand a snowball's chance in hell. But Jesus came to, first of all, be our Savior. And then the secondly, to be the one who, after saving us, says, now I'm going to walk with you through the Holy Spirit so that I can teach you and empower you to live in faith and obedience instead of in rebellion and in doubt and in fear. And God says, I am the ruler of the kings of the earth. I have come through Christ to bless your life, to save you, and to protect you. And even when I say this is forbidden, you have to learn to worship me and thank me, because what I'm doing is keeping you out of a mess. When the Lord says, don't do that, don't go there, don't say that, he's blessing you, not cursing you. The worldly mindset says, I want to do my own thing. And so I resent that God won't let me do certain things. That's worldly, that's depraved thinking. But if you'll let the Lord renew your mind, you'll realize that if I walk in faith and obedience, God will give me righteousness, peace, and joy. God will be with me. He will help me. He will be my sustainer. He will be my provider. He will do all that I need him to do. When I can't make it, he will carry me. Because the one who is my king is also the one who leads me, who guides me, and who loves me every day of my life. We serve a Christ who is the faithful witness, and we serve a

0: is the firstborn from the dead, and he is the ruler of the kings of the earth.
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0: Jesus loves you better than anybody who has ever loved you. You know why? Because Jesus knew us at our worst. He loved us at our very worst. See, a whole lot of the folk who say they love you don't really know you.
1: The unconditional, unwavering love of God in our next edition of Destined for Victory. I hope you'll join us. Until then, remember, he who began a good work in you will bring it to completion. In Christ, you are destined for victory.

0: One of the most powerful and yet sometimes daunting things we can do as believers is pray. 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I'm Wyatt, you're listening to Listener Supported Faith Radio. Thanks for tuning in. 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Prayer is powerful. Let's join together and be there for one another.
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4: 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But here's what Jesus said, by this shall all men know you are my disciples, that you have love one for another. You know, if we want to be true Christians, no matter what our views are, let's do it in a loving way. It's okay to disagree agreeably, and let's work together as followers of Jesus Christ, because that is our mission above everything else.
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5: This is Hope with God. I'm Andrew Palau. In the Bible, Deborah was a powerful woman appointed by God. She was appointed to be a leader and a judge over Israel. She faced dangerous enemies and uncertain times, yet she stood strong. Why? Because she trusted God. Through her courage, her voice, through her obedience, God brought hope and victory to his people. God often calls ordinary people to do extraordinary things. Your voice, your life, it matters. And the same God who gave Deborah courage wants to meet with you today and give you courage. He wants to walk with you through it all and guide your life and show you that he does care. Do you want to get to know him and discover his plans for your life? You can begin this way. Say, God, I want to know you. Reveal yourself to me. Show me your love and guide me in the right path, and I will follow you and serve you. Amen. Always remember, there is hope with God.
6: God was here before. God is here now. God will be here for you always. Everything is under his rule. All people for all time. Rest in him, knowing nothing happens without his permission. Lord, through all the generations, you have been our home. Before the mountains were born, before you gave birth to the earth and the world, from beginning to end, you are God. 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
10: Are heaven and hell real places? And what are they like? Today on Pastor Rick's Daily Hope, the Bible teaching ministry of Rick Warren, we continue his series called Eternal Realities, Heaven and Hell. In these lessons, Rick shares what the Bible says about heaven and hell, and how you can be absolutely certain you'll go to heaven. Well, let's jump in and get started with the final part of a message called The Reality of Heaven.
11: You can either store it up here on earth, or you can store it up in heaven. And how do you store it up in heaven? By investing it in people who are going there. And that's why today, after 32 years of marriage, Kay and I give away 90% and live on 10%. Why? Because I have been storing up in heaven for years. You're going to have a little dinky cabin next to my mansion. Just kidding. But the truth is, for 32 years of marriage, I have been putting it into my eternal bank account, which, by the way, gets a lot better returns than the stock market. Because God says, whatever you give up for me, I will restore 100-fold. Do you know what? That, and it says that in the scriptures. Jesus said it. You know what 100-fold is? 10,000% interest. Name me an investment that gives you 10,000% interest. I'm saying, be smart. You need to decide, where am I going to invest my time? Where am I going to invest my life? Where am I going to invest my money? Because I'm either going to get rewarded here on earth, or I'm going to get rewarded in heaven. It's your choice. He said there's reunion, there are rewards, there are responsibilities. Life is a test. It's preparation for eternity. And God is watching every single decision you make to see if you're faithful, if you're trustworthy. The fourth thing in heaven, notice, is rest. Sometimes that one sounds really good. Rest in heaven. Look at this verse up here on screen. Blessed are those who die in the service of the Lord. They will enjoy rest from their hard work because the results of their service go with them. Whoa. God says the result of what you, only what's done for Christ will last. Only one life will soon be passed. Only what's done for Christ will last. There will be reunion, reward, responsibility. You're going to rest in heaven. And the fifth thing, rejoicing. What does it mean, rejoicing? We're going to worship in heaven. We're going to fellowship in heaven. We're going to celebrate in heaven. We're going to enjoy each other in heaven. We're going to love each other in heaven. We're going to party in heaven. The Bible says this. Jesus said, when you get to heaven, he says, I want to be able to say this about you. Well done, my good and faithful servant. You've been faithful in handling a small amount, so now I'll give you more responsibilities. Let's party. And let me tell you, God knows how to party. Let's celebrate together. The Bible says that in eternity, we are going to share the glory of Christ. We are going to be co-reigning with Jesus Christ. That's what the Bible says. What does that mean? It's like a big movie marquee that says, now starring for eternity, Jesus Christ, co-starring your name. That's what it means to go to heaven. The bottom line is here on earth, we're put here to practice all the things we're going to do in heaven. We're going to love God in heaven. We're going to love each other in heaven. We're going to serve God in heaven. We're going to believe God in heaven. We're going to honor God in heaven. We're going to love each other. And what does God want you to do while you're here on earth? Practice. So when you get to heaven, you know what you're doing. How do I get to heaven? Back your outline. How do I get to heaven? This is real important because Jesus said the door to heaven is narrow. Jesus said it. It's not a wide door. It's a narrow door. Romans 1:17. The good news tells us that God makes us ready for heaven. He makes us right in God's sight when we put our faith and trust in Christ to save us. That's how you get to heaven. When we put our faith and trust in Christ to save us. This is accomplished from start to finish by faith. As the scripture says, the man who finds life will find it through trusting God. It is only by humbly trusting God that I have any chance of getting to heaven. Heaven's perfect, I'm not. So I come to God, as we said last week, A, B, C, D. I admit, I believe, I commit and confess, and I depend. I admit I need a Savior. God, there's no way I can get to heaven on my own. I'm a sinner. I've blown it. Heaven's perfect. I'm not. I admit it. I need a Savior. B, I believe. Believe on the Lord Jesus Christ and thou shalt be saved. People say, well, I believe in Jesus. Well, do you? Do you really? And then C, I confess. If you confess with your mouth the Lord Jesus Christ and believe in your heart God has raised him from the dead, you will be saved. I said, God, I admit I'm trusted in you. And D, I depend. I depend on your promise. What's the promise? It's our memory verse that we started working on last week. Let's read John 3:16 together. For God so loved the world that he gave his only begotten Son, that whosoever believes in him should not perish, but have everlasting life. John 3:16. Okay, here are the hand motions. God so loved the world. Let's do this. God so loved the world that he gave his only begotten Son, that whosoever believes in him should not perish, but have everlasting life. John 3:16. Let's say it again. God so loved the world that he gave his only begotten Son, that whosoever believes in him should not perish, but have everlasting life. And where is it? John 3:16. Very good, class. But that's the promise. God so loved the world that he gave his only begotten Son, that whosoever, who's involved in whosoever, little boy said, everybody else and me. That's whosoever. That whosoever, that means no matter what you've done, who you've done it with, how long you've done it, where you did it, whosoever believes in him should not perish, should not go to hell, but have everlasting life. That's how you get to heaven. You put your trust in Christ. Now finally, how should I live if I'm going to heaven? How should I live? Well, I'm going to talk to you about three things. We'll wrap it up. If you know you're going to heaven, you need to understand it completely changes your value system. As I said, all of a sudden, I'm no longer living for here and now. If I know the currency is changing in December, I'm going to start changing the way I spend my money, and I'm going to start storing it up there because I want it there in the trillions of years, not here. So I want to store up those rewards by my actions and my thoughts and my decisions and my words and my kindness and my putting up with criticism and my responding to evil with good and all of those different things. Because I'm not living for now. I'm living in light of eternity. And the other thing that happens when you understand that your future is secured, shall not perish, that means it ain't gonna happen. It's a promise of God. I'm not going to hell. I know without a shadow of a doubt I'm going to heaven. You know what that does? It just makes me a whole lot less stressed than everybody else. I'm a whole lot more at peace. I'm not so uptight about getting my due here on earth. Why? Because I'm only here 80 years. So what? So if I don't get my due? So if life isn't fair? So what if it just doesn't all work out the way I want it to? I'm only here for a little while, and I can put up with anything if I see a purpose behind it. And I know if I'm responding to the right way, I'm storing up rewards in heaven. So what do I do? Three things. If I'm going to heaven, this is how I should be living my life. Number one, don't be distracted by temptation. Don't be distracted by temptation. Remember, you're just passing through. So you don't let the baubles and bangles and the sins of this world catch you off guard. First Peter says this, you're only visitors here on earth. And since your real home is in heaven, keep away from the evil pleasures of this world. They're not for you. They fight against your very souls. Friends, the mark of maturity is the ability to delay gratification. Have you noticed little kids don't know the difference between no and not yet? I want it now. They don't know patience. They don't know that not yet does not mean no. And anybody who's going to make anything on themselves on this planet has to learn delayed gratification. An Olympic athlete delays gratification. They don't eat certain things. They spend hours in the pool. They do all these disciplined things. Successful people are just normal people who are willing to discipline themselves in ways that unsuccessful people are not willing to delay gratification. Instead of sitting down and watching television, they go and they study that book, or they go and make that sale, or whatever they do. There's the ability to delay gratification. And yet everything in society tries to get you to not do that. Now, it's not just sins that can distract you and keep you away from storing up treasure and rewards in heaven. A lot of good things can distract you. They don't have to be bad. You can be tempted by good things. Look at this next verse. Talking about some of the heroes of the faith in Hebrews 11, it said, if they had wanted to, talking about Moses and Abraham and all these guys, they could have gone back to the good things of this world. Not the bad things, the good things. There's a lot of good things in this world too. If they had wanted to, they could have gone back and lived for all these good things of this world, but they didn't want to. They were living for heaven. And so now God is not ashamed to be called their God, for he has made a heavenly city for them. He's saying, you know, good things can distract your life. You can give your life away for a hobby. That's not why God puts you on earth. You can give your life away to climb the ladder of success. That's not why God puts you on earth. You can give your life away for fame or pleasure or travel or all kinds of really good things that are nothing wrong with them. But they're never meant to be first in your life. And that's not what you're here on earth for. Don't be distracted by temptation. Number two, don't be discouraged by trouble. When you live in light of eternity, when you live in light of heaven, trouble just doesn't bother you as much anymore. And you just don't give up. Notice what Paul says in 2 Corinthians 4. This is why we never give up. These troubles and sufferings of ours are, after all, quite small and won't last very long. Now, let me tell you, the guy who wrote this, he'd been beaten, he'd been shipwrecked, he'd been put in prison, he'd gone without food, without clothing, he'd been persecuted, he'd been left for dead. And he goes, oh, now these small troubles, it's all a matter of perspective. These troubles and suffering of ours, after all, are quite small and won't last very long. Yet, this short time of distress will result in God's richest blessing upon us when forever and ever in heaven. So, he says, we don't look at what we can see right now, the troubles all around us, but we look forward to the joys in heaven, which we have not yet seen. The troubles will soon be over, but the joys to come will last forever. Now listen, I don't know what trouble you're going through right now, but I will tell you this. Number one, it's not going to last. Even if it lasted your entire lifetime, it's not going to last. I have a piece of granite in my office, and it is stamped with the Hebrew letters that say, this too shall pass. And when I'm having a tough day, I just look at that and go, it didn't come to stay, it came to pass. Some guy said his favorite verse in the Bible was, it came to pass. He said, why? Because then when I have problems, I know they didn't come to stay, they came to pass. They're not going to last. It's not going to last. The second thing I can tell you about the problem you're going through right now, whether you caused it or somebody else did, is really irrelevant. God will still use it for good in your life, and he'll help you grow through it if you'll respond in the right way, and it build your character. It's not going to last. It'll build your character if you let it. And three, you're going to be rewarded for it in eternity forever. So many people, so many believers are going to enter heaven by the skin of their teeth with no rewards. Did you see the movie Schindler's List? There's a poignant scene at the end of that movie where Schindler has a conversation and he's thinking about what could have happened if I had done more. if I had spent less money on me and more money and more time on saving Jews who were being sent to the gas chambers? What could I have done? And why didn't I do more when I could have done it? It made such a difference. Friends, that's the question you're going to ask when you get to heaven. You're not going to be in heaven 2 seconds. A second. And you're going, what was I thinking? Why did I spend so much time on trying to impress people? On trying to be popular? On trying to pile up a bunch of money on earth? On trying to get all I can out of life here today? I had no time to serve God, no time to give, no time to share, no time for relationships, no time for what matters most. I was doing all the right things. Why didn't I make more time for what mattered most? To me, hell would be if God were to show me what I could have accomplished with my life if I just believed him a little bit more. That would be hell to me. Friends, so much of what we do is not going to last. And you need to realize that every second of your life has eternal implications. Every single second. Every decision. Every thought. Every action. Every word. Every attitude. Every feeling. Every kindness. Every sin. Every single thing has eternal implications. God is watching and testing. And you need to be asking, will this last? Does it deserve my money? Does it deserve my time? Does it deserve my reputation? Does it last? What am I talking about? Living a purpose-driven life. Look at this next verse. Colossians 3:2. Let heaven fill your thoughts. Don't spend your time worrying about things down here. Here's the third thing to do. Focus my energy on what will last. Focus my energy on what will last. Now, when you read the Bible, it's a little confusing until you understand that there are going to be two judgments in heaven. There are two judgments in eternity. There's one judgment for sin, and there's one judgment for rewards. One's a bad judgment, and one's a good one. Now, if you have trusted Christ with your life, you get to skip the sin judgment automatically. That's good news. And that attitude of where you're going to sit there in a long line and everybody's going to look at every bad thing you've ever done wrong, if you trusted Christ, you get to skip that part. Good news? Oh, yeah. The Bible says he who has trusted in the Son will pass over that judgment. You're not going to be judged for your sin when you get to heaven. Why? They were already judged by Jesus on the cross. He paid for them. So you get to skip that one. That's good news. But there is another judgment that as a believer you will go through. And that's the judgment for rewards. Where you sit down and God says, here's what I'm going to give you for what you did. That time you did that, that time you thought that time you said that time you were kind and nobody looked, that time when you were generous, that time you sacrificed, that time you went on a peace trip, that time you brought a friend to church, that time you prayed, that time you sat with your neighbor and didn't give up, that I was watching all of that. Watching it all. And I'd like to reward you now for eternity. And you'll be going, why didn't I do more? Last verse, Paul says, I run toward the goal so that I can win the prize of being called to heaven. And this is the prize that God offers because of what Jesus Christ has done. And as we close, I'm going to pray two prayers. And the first prayer is for those of you who've never settled this issue of heaven. If you were to drop dead when you walked out here, are you absolutely certain you're going to heaven? If you're not, you can make sure right now. Why would anybody put it off? You need to settle this issue right now, and you need to put your trust in God's plan for your salvation. And you need to accept his free gift. And then I'm going to pray a prayer that you will start living in light of eternity and start thinking more on banking in heaven instead of banking here on earth, because this is not all there is. Let's bow our heads. If you've never invited Jesus Christ into your life, say this, Lord, I admit that I'm not perfect. I've sinned, I've blown it, I've made mistakes, I've got flaws and faults. A lot of times I've done what I wanted to do instead of what you want me to do, and there's no way I can get into a perfect heaven on my own. I need your grace. I want to turn from my sins. I want to trust you. I want to put my faith in what Jesus Christ did for me. Thank you that you so loved the world, that you so loved me, that you sent your only son, Jesus, so that if I would believe in him, I would not perish, but I would have everlasting life. So today, I'm accepting what Jesus did for me. And I'm saying, Jesus, I want you to be number one in my life. And I want to commit myself to you. And I want to trust you with my life. Help me to learn to love you. And I'm depending that you will give me the promise of heaven because of what you've promised. Now the second prayer. All of us need to pray this one. Dear God, forgive me for being distracted by things that aren't going to last. Forgive me for giving in to temporary pleasures, both bad things and even good things that aren't really what life's all about. Help me to live in light of eternity. I don't want to be distracted. I want to live in light of the fact that I'm going to be with you someday. Help me not to be discouraged by the troubles I'm facing, but to realize you're using them for good. And I want to refocus my values and start living for what's going to last and what's going to matter most. I want to be a part of your church. I want to be baptized. I want to publicly identify myself as a believer. And I want to be a part of your family. I want to focus my energy on what will last. In your name I pray. Amen.
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0: Remember just a couple of months ago when the Artemis II mission made its approach going around the moon? And it's been a long time since humans have been able to see things from that perspective. And getting that fuller view of things made a huge impact on the astronauts. Well, God invites us to get that fuller view all the time, because we can get caught up in our day-to-day and just feel overwhelmed by what we see. But getting the God's eye perspective and beyond? Our Growing Your Faith verse for today, Psalm 90, verses 1 and 2. Lord, through all generations, you have been our home. Before the mountains were born, before you gave birth to the earth and the world, from beginning to end, you are God. Getting that God's eye perspective changes so much.
14: 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But Jesus saw her and freed her, and suddenly everything changed. 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From brokenness to restoration, her story was rewritten. Jesus made Mary whole and well, and he can do the same for you. 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
17: 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If it feels too good to be true, pause and check before you commit. 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
1: To develop your gifts, it demands a basic understanding of the New Testament gifts. What I want to do is I want to, as best I can, give you a quick snapshot of these. Because what will happen, I'm praying that even in this room, the Spirit of God, as you begin to narrow down your motivational gift to maybe the top two, then you'll begin to see, as I describe some of these, maybe this is an arena for my ministry gift. Maybe this is why these certain effects happen. So with that, are you ready? Apostleship, definition. It's the divine enablement to start churches or other ministries and oversee their development. It's the ability to minister cross-culturally with the goal of planting churches. Do you resonate with that? Could that be one of your ministry gifts? The second gift here is prophecy, the divine enablement to proclaim God's truth with power and clarity in a timely and culturally sensitive fashion. Notice the focus, for correction, repentance, or edification. It's the ability to reveal God's word accurately. Evangelism is the third gift. It's the ability to be an unusually effective instrument in leading unbelievers to a saving knowledge of Christ. Some with this gift are most effective in personal evangelism, while others are more used by God in group evangelism or cross-cultural evangelism. Notice as we move on, next gift is pastor-teacher. It's the only dual gift in the New Testament. Pastor-teacher is a person with this spiritual gift, has the ability to lead, nourish, protect, and personally care for the needs of a flock of believers. And by the way, this is not gender-specific. You know, the spiritual gifts, see, we have gotten so used to the office of pastor, we think of the pastor as a role or office. This is a gift, the gift of teaching, the divine enablement to understand and give detailed explanation of biblical truth. It's the ability to search out and validate truth which has been presented. Notice healing, 1 Corinthians 12:9, 28, and then 30. It's the ability to serve as a human instrument through which God cures illnesses and restores health. The possessor of this gift is not the source, but the vessel who can heal only those diseases the Lord chooses to heal. I mean, we all know there's times where people are healed and times when they're not. This spiritual gift should not be confused with signs and wonders performed by Jesus and the apostles, and it should not be discredited because of the abuses of grandstanding and faith healers. Administration/leadership. This word, different from the word in leadership, appears only once in the New Testament and is used outside of Scripture for the helmsman who steers a ship to its destination. This suggests that the spiritual gift of administration is the ability to steer a church or Christian organization toward the fulfillment of its goals by managing its affairs and implementing necessary plans. The gift of wisdom, it's the ability to apply the principles of God's word in a practical way to specific situations and then to recommend the best course of action at the best time. The exercise of this gift skillfully distills insight and discernment into excellent advice. As a young pastor, there was a guy named Bill Carter, and he traveled a lot and had the gift of teaching. I learned probably more from him than I did in any seminary class. And often I would come with just my, have you ever felt like your life is like a ball of twine that's gotten just totally all messed up and no matter what you do, you just can't unwind it? I would take my ball of twine issues and I would bring them to Bill. And I would just lay out all this junk and I don't know what to do and I know part is my attitude and maybe it's the season and I whine, moan. And he was a godly older man and he said, Chip, it would seem to me, and he would just open the word and say, you know, there's a timeless principle here. And then he would describe it. And then little by little, about 45 minutes later, he'd taken my ball of string and he would deliver six pieces of string nicely laid out about what to do, why to do it, God's character, issues in my life, how to respond. And it was just like, whew. And Prof, as we call him, is 81 years old. And so I said, Prof, do you have plans for breakfast? He said, no. I said, could I eat with you? He said, well, sure. And so we made a time, and so we ate breakfast, and he's a very direct guy, so we did a little small talk for about 45 seconds. And then I thought of, you know, how many times will I get this? And I laid out, here's my season of marriage and grown kids, and this is different, and I know these are my insecurities, and you know me for 25 years, and blop, and here's this other really big issue that I don't know what to do with. And man, I'll tell you what, then I ate my eggs. And I came back and told Teresa what he shared about how you love grown kids and in-law issues and what happens in your 50s and what happens in your 60s and what you need to do now so you finish well. And Teresa said, Chip, you better go write that down. And so I did. It's the gift of wisdom. Knowledge, the ability to discover and analyze and systemize truth for the benefit of others. Just amazing knowledge. With this gift, one speaks with understanding and penetration. But the word of knowledge can also involve supernatural perception and discernment for the purpose of ministering to others. This is when God reveals something to someone that they couldn't know in a natural way. And by the way, this is one of the most abused gifts in the body of Christ. You know, turn on the TV and you'll see how not to do this. But Peter, right? Ananias and Sapphira come up. Peter doesn't know anything. And he says, hey, we sold the field for this amount of money. And Peter goes, Ananias, why have you conspired to lie to the Holy Spirit? He knew exactly what was happening. He knew his heart. He knew the situation. Well, how? He got a word of knowledge. God sometimes, to prepare you for ministry, may give you insight into things that you couldn't know. I'm going to go out on a little limb here. Some of you need to either relax, and some of you don't get too excited, depending on your background. All right? But, you know, this is really abused when people get all this, God revealed that you're supposed to divorce your wife, take this job, do this, do that. You know what? If God wants to speak to you, he probably will call you on your phone instead of on someone else's. And when it's used in these vague, I know somewhere, somehow, someone, someday, in some part of America has this issue, and God's healing it right now. I mean, I'm looking at that and going, hello. But, you know, sometimes we throw out the baby with the bathwater. What if God needs to prepare you for ministry? It doesn't violate Scripture. It equips you to do what God wants you to do. And I think this is kind of rare. I don't understand this gift. By the way, a lot of these gifts, I don't understand. I mean, I'm giving you my best explanation. Some of them are just a mystery. But I can tell you, before I ever heard anything about gifts, I was a Christian about 3 years old in the Lord. And I'm down on spring break my senior year, went down with a couple buddies. And since I was a believer, I just played outdoor basketball every day and really thought I had a good time and went to Florida to do it and then jumped in the water. And then we spent some time. I remember being on the beach, completely clear, just reading my Bible. The sun's going down. And I don't know about you, but I wish that every time I prayed, I had those sweet, intimate times with God, but I don't. But that was one of those times where it was just like I could reach out and touch God. And the ocean was there and the sun coming down. And I was a growing Christian. And I just sensed and felt his presence. And in the far, far distance, just I looked like a little stick man. He was really far away. A guy was walking down the beach. And this thought comes this clear in my mind. The guy walking toward you is a homosexual. He's going to come and sit down. I want you to tell him about me. And I'm thinking, did I have enchiladas last night? what's going on here? And I'm thinking, well, I'm making stuff up in my mind. And so, you know, I keep reading my Bible. He gets closer and closer, and I look up at him again. The guy walking up here is a homosexual. He's in desperate need. I want you to tell him about my love. Now, by the way, this has happened to me very rarely. I'm just telling you, I don't know why. So, long story short, the guy walks. He gets right to the edge. I'm thinking, keep going. You know, keep going. And think about 30 years ago. And this guy turns and walks up. And I'm going, you got to be kidding me. And then he sits down. And you can tell his eyes are all red. And God prepared me. And he said, you know, I just broke up with my life partner. And I noticed you had a Bible here. And I just need somebody to talk to. And 45 minutes later, we both prayed. and he received the Lord as a Savior. All I'm saying is, I don't know how God works all this, but it's not for show. It's not to impress people. It's not to say all the mystical stuff is really way out there. Has that happened a lot to me since? Not a whole lot. Now and then, I get a prompting. You know, have you ever been driving and, you know, just a couple, 3, 4 weeks ago, I had a prompting. There was a guy in the rain walking. And, you know, in our day and age, you think, I don't know if I want to pick up this guy. He's probably an axe murderer or something, you know. And you know, I drive by him and I get the strong prompting, picking up and taking where he needs to go. And I'm thinking, you know, I got a wife, I got a kids, Ingram slain, side of the road, not really a good, you know, and I get to the next exit, pick him up. Okay, so I get the exit, turn around, go back, pull in front of him, and he was a guy from a totally different world and background than mine, and I said, do you need a ride? And he looked at me like, you know, are you some weird guy that's going to kill me, you know? And he got in, and I took him, and I'd love to say he prayed. You know, all I did is, I thank God I did a good work that God prepared me for. He didn't pray to receive Christ. He didn't say, oh, Jesus is the answer to all my world. I just got to love him in the name of Jesus. And, you know, there happened to be a Bible there, and I was listening to something that I needed to listen to, and he got to hear 5 or 10 minutes of it. But a word of knowledge, maybe something God does now and then, but you always check it with Scripture. But I would say if you ever get what I call a good nudge, a nudge to love someone, care, be sacrificial, something that lifts someone up and doesn't bring attention to yourself, something that means a sacrifice, Christ's name is honored, it's probably not from you. That's a pretty good test that it's probably from the Lord.
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1: A gift of faith, the ability to have a vision for what God wants done and to believe confidently that will be accomplished in spite of circumstances and appearance to the contrary. The gift of faith transforms vision into reality. But by the way, notice in those three columns, when someone teaches or preaches motivationally here out of a ministry gift, it could be pastor, teacher, or prophet, as people are listening often, then the gift of faith, bang, oh, I get it. There's a lady listening on the radio. She was listening. And at the very end, we prayed, you need to believe God. God is sovereign. God is big. You need to believe him. And it's a long story. Her name is Brooke. She brought not only her brother, her husband, her sister-in-law, all these witnesses. And she said, nothing's ever happened like this. I was listening to you on the radio. And at the very end, it was on prayer. And you said, you need to believe God. You need to ask him and believe that the God is not the God of the past, that he answers prayer, great ones today. And she talked about this long illness, and she could only take about 6 breaths, and they couldn't find a cure, and she had to quit her job as she was home and going, you know, couldn't even get up and move around. And she said, I heard that, and it was like God gave me faith to believe. I prayed. I went to the doctor the next day. All my symptoms were gone. Now, are we in a healing ministry? Are you kidding me? How that happened? I don't have a clue. It's a manifestation. See, when you are using your motivational gift in the ministry he's called you to, when you minister, someone will get a word of wisdom. This is what to do. Or knowledge about, oh, you mean you're supposed to give the first portion of your money to God? I didn't know that. And get your priorities aligned? Yeah. Or someone gets a word of knowledge. This is what I want you to do. Or someone gets, like in this case, a manifestation. She was healed. Can't God do whatever? See, I think when we studied all these gifts, we divide camps. This group believes these are this way. This group believes these are that way. This group gets over enamored with these and da-da-da. I think we missed the point. I think you have a grace gift. And I think you're a paintbrush in the hand of God. And I think you focus on the left column. What are you motivated to do? And then you discern the outlets of the ministry, and you leave the right column up to how God wants to work. Gift of faith. Distinguishing of spirits or discernment, 1 Corinthians 12:10. It's the ability to discern the spirit of truth and the spirit of error. With this gift, one may distinguish reality versus counterfeits, the divine versus the demonic, and true versus false teaching, in some cases, spiritual versus carnal motives. God, as you soak your mind in the scripture, as you're doing what he wants you to do, will give some people ability to discern. When you're in a group and need to make big decisions for a ministry, for a board, for a church, for a family, you want this gift in the room. Discernment. Is this from God? And these people, I mean, you know, you've had it. Have you ever had that little, everything seems right, but you had that little something down deep in your gut that, you know, there's something smells here, but I can't put my finger on it. And then you find out later it really stunk and you cannot put your finger on it. You can put your whole hand on it. Often that may be God teaching you or wanting to find, hey, there's some discernment here. Check that out. Check that out. Here, the gift of tongues. It's the ability to receive and impart spiritual message in a language the recipient has never learned, for other members of the body to be edified. This message must be interpreted either by the recipient or by another person with a gift of interpretation. Now, this is one that could take people lots of directions. The word tongues, glossolalia, it's used also as a dialect in Acts 2. It is a known language. You know, French, Swahili, some known language. The second thing is that much of the teaching and the confusion about tongues is taking tongues, this gift, and then mixing it with spiritual growth or holiness or spiritual power. What I can tell you is the gift of tongues is a known language. The gift of tongues doesn't have anything to do with spiritual growth or sanctification. It is a gift of speaking a language you've never known. And of course, then the gift of interpretation, it was someone is speaking French or Swahili, and for some reason, God is going to supernaturally intervene and give you understanding to translate a language that you haven't known. Now, can God do this? Has it happened in New Tribe missions and some other situations? Sure. Did he do it in the early church as a sign for unbelievers? There's a whole teaching on tongues. Our purpose is, let's define what they are. With that, are you ready? Take a deep breath. Whew, I did talk fast. If you're going to develop your spiritual gift, one, you got to get clear, really clear about the paradigm and how it works. Second, you need to understand, I think, a quick definition. And hopefully, you know, there's more material and a lot that can go under that. But I wanted to give you a quick snapshot of each gift so you could at least say, you know what? Now I can do a little more research on my own. But the third thing we need to do to develop your spiritual gift, it demands you exercise them by involvement. And let me give you four areas of involvement, and then we'll really develop these as we continue. First of all, involvement in people's lives and needs. Spiritual gifts are about loving people. You have to get involved in people's lives. What's that mean? It means ministry. And even if you're not sure, you know, even if you don't know, you don't have to sign up for like 5 years or like until Jesus comes back. Go to your church or find a ministry and say, you know something, I'm not sure what my gifts are, but I'll give you 3 months in this area. At the end of 3 months, I'm going to pray, evaluate, and then you need to know I have permission to step out of that ministry. But you got to get involved in people's lives and needs. The second level of involvement is a small group community. A small group community. You know, authentic relationships. The gifts are what? They're designed so that the presence of Christ and the power of Christ and the love of Christ that resides in you through your gift and through the Spirit as he works through the Word in you touches other people. That can't happen if your, quote, Christian experience is, yeah, I go to church on Sunday. I sit in row 73. I listen to that guy. He's really good. Listen, listen, listen. Sing, sing, sing. Leave, leave, leave. Then I come back next week. Listen, listen, listen. Sing, sing, sing. Leave, leave, leave. You know, I just don't understand why I don't have joy in my life. I just don't understand why God isn't using me. You have to be in some community where people know you, you know them, you understand one another, you share hearts, you're vulnerable increasingly.

0: great teachers that have profoundly impacted my life. And the first thing as I'm in my car, it's like, wow, God, how do you want me to respond? And then the next is, what makes this guy so good? What is it about how he shares or what he shares or his preparation or his vulnerability or how he delivers it? God, I want to get better. And the only way I'm going to develop my gift is I want to learn from other people. And so you dig in and you figure out, you read books, you go to training, you do whatever it takes because your gift is serious business, right? It is to God. It is to the church. Final thing is regular risk-taking opportunities. You can look at all these charts. You can go for coffee and say to others, you know, I think mine is either probably teaching or exhortation, but I'm not sure. Why don't we sit around and talk over coffee about what we might be someday, somehow, some way? I'll tell you what. After you see what we see, you just got to flat jump in the water and say, I don't know what gift for sure I have. I've done some study, but I'm going to jump in the water of life and people and need and ministry, and I'm scared to death. Oh, God, help me. And just start loving people and start doing what you feel most passionate about doing. And I'm going to tell you something. You'll not only get wet, you'll get strong. You'll have joy. People will get loved. And I mean, you will no longer be one of those Christians who sit, sit, sing, sing, leave, leave. You will be a paintbrush in the hand of the master, dipping into the multicolors of grace. And in your spiritual lineage, you see people's lives. This is the before, this is the after, and you will be a part of God's extreme makeover. And I'm telling you, there's not enough letters behind your name. There's not enough zeros at the end of your portfolio that can ever match the joy and the fulfillment that comes with doing what God made you to do, to walk in the good works that he preordained just for you.
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0: You can become an expert on each of the spiritual gifts, know what they mean, give a definition, and absolutely nothing will happen unless you jump into the deep end and begin to test the waters. In other words, you don't have to know for sure what your spiritual gift or gifts are, but they don't do anything unless you start to use them, unless you test them out. And I would remind you and remind me, your spiritual gift to serve, to love, to care, to exhort, to call, to pray, to give, to lead, all of those things can happen in your neighborhood with believers and unbelievers. All those things can happen in a small group, and it may be harder, but through Zoom. What I want you to know is the real issue is, are you willing to take some time to explore what are my gifts? And then are you willing to say, okay, Lord, if it's exhortation, then I guess you want me to encourage people. I'm going to call three people today. Or if it's service, I'm going to go door to door to three of my neighbors that I don't know that well and say, I'm

0: going to the grocery store, what could I get for you? Here's the deal. The Holy Spirit will show you what to do. Here's my admonition. Jump in. Do something today. You'll be glad you did.
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3: 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It's good to have you along. 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
6: 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I'm not perfect, but the real problem is with my spouse. Jesus had a different approach. He said, first get the beam out of your own eye, and then you can see more clearly how to get the speck out of the eye of your spouse. A more loving marriage begins when you pray this prayer. Lord, where am I failing in this marriage? It's a prayer He will answer.
7: Dr. Gary Chapman is the author of The Five Love Languages. 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
2: Open the Bible with Colin Smith.
8: The law tells us what to do, but it doesn't give us the power to do it. So God promised a new covenant in which He would not only tell us what to do, but give us the power to move in that direction. I will put my spirit within you and cause you to walk in my statutes and be careful to obey my rules. See, God's law is like the track for the train. The track gives direction, but the train won't move forward unless there's power in the engine. But when you believe in Jesus, God will give you His Holy Spirit so that you can live a new life that is pleasing to Him. The law tells you how God wants you to live. Jesus Christ makes that life possible.
2: Is there someone in your life who needs to know the God of the Bible and might be open to take a journey through the Bible with you? Invite them to openthebible.org.
9: God was here before. 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Everything is under His rule. All people for all time. Rest in Him, knowing nothing happens without His permission. Lord, through all the generations, You have been our home. Before the mountains were born, before You gave birth to the earth and the world, from beginning to end, You are God. 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

0: Okay, yesterday I was one of those people that was pulled over on the side of the road, and you like wonder, like, what's going on over there? She's got her hazards on. I wasn't pulled over because there was anything wrong with my car. I pulled over because I was listening to a song, and I thought, I gotta pull over. I gotta take a note. I have to find out who this is. I want to know more about this. I'm Carmen LaBurge, listening to The Reconnect. The song was by, or the singer was Phil Wickham, and the song was Homesick for Heaven. My heart belongs to a country and a king of a land I've always known but never seen. Some call it paradise or the land of the living. Well, I call it home, and I'm homesick for heaven. In my father's house, there are many rooms, enough for everyone, enough for you. I know it takes some faith, but today you can know without question. Believe in the power of Jesus' name, and you're going to heaven. Hallelujah, in Jesus' name, we're going to heaven. I want to walk with Moses on streets of gold and dance with David before your throne to thank you face to face for the grace you've given. I want to see my children run into your arms and worship the Savior who wears my scars. There's an ache in my heart. I'm homesick for heaven. No more fear, no more pain, every tear wiped away, crying, holy, holy, every knee on the floor, every voice, evermore, crying, holy, holy. Yeah, I want to go home. I want to go home to see the ones I love who've gone before. When death is a memory and tears are no more, to hear the angels praise. Can you even imagine? I'll run as fast as I can into your arms, because I was created to be where you are. There's an ache in my heart. I'm homesick for heaven. I'm homesick for heaven. That reflects my heart. That just reflects my heart. I wonder if there's a song out there that really reflects your heart today. Text line's always open. I'd love to hear from you. 877-933-2484. You're listening to The Reconnect. I'm Carmen LaBurge. One of the things we do every day, every single day, get ourselves into the Word of God. Why do we do that? Well, we want to let God speak to us through that which He's already spoken, His living and eternal Word. I don't have any words as worthy as the words that God has spoken to us in the Bible. And so every single day we get ourselves into the Word of God so that the Word of God can get into us before we get out there into the world that God so loves. And so where in the Word are you today? Our Growing Your Faith verse of the day comes from Psalm 90, the first two verses. Lord, through all the generations, you have been our home. Before the mountains were born, before you gave birth to the earth and the world from beginning to end, you are God. I'm homesick for heaven. Not because of the streets of gold or the mansion or the crown or even the inheritance. I'm homesick for heaven because I long to be home with God. Lord, through all the generations, you have been our home. It's not a question of whether or not you're at home with God or God's at home with you. It's not even really a question of whether or not your heart is Christ's home, although that is a fantastic reflection. Is God your home? Like, do you recognize that that is where you live and move and find your being? That that is your place of rest and fellowship and love and life? Lord, through all generations, you have been our home. This was a people on the move. This was a people who packed it all up and roamed around in the wilderness. And even when they had a land, they sinned and found themselves sent into exile. Through all the generations, through the restoration, through future expulsion, through living as diaspora Jews all over the world, Lord, through all the generations, you have been our home. It's not about a place. It's about a presence. That's what I'm homesick for. I'm homesick for a person. The longer I live, the more homesick I get for heaven. Every day when I pray, thy kingdom come, thy will be done on earth as it is in heaven, my heart aches and I long. Yeah, I mean, I long for this world and this life to be more like that kingdom and that life. But I also just long to be with him where he is. Like you, I seek to serve God here and now with every breath as an ambassador of the king and the kingdom to offer others the hope of heaven, to offer my life, hopefully as a living demonstration, invitationally, that others might also long for heaven, hope for heaven, get homesick for heaven, catch glimpses. Let me tell you today about something going on in a town called Clarkston, Georgia. This is not going to make the national news in any substantive way. It's been called the Ellis Island of the South. And it is a community of people that not that long ago, their community, like in 1990, so not that long ago, their community was populated by people just 9% of whom were foreign born. Now, in Clarkston, Georgia, nearly 40% of the people who live there are foreign-born. It's just, I don't know, a dozen miles northeast of downtown Atlanta. 60,000 refugees from some 60 different countries now live in Clarkston, Georgia. I want you to think about that. I want you to think about how much like heaven that is. People from every tribe and tongue, people from every nation. I want you to think about what it's like to live in a community populated by people from all over the world. I want you to imagine what worship sounds like in that context. I want you to imagine community gardens, and I want you to imagine English as a second language being offered to people who speak dozens of languages. And how it has changed churches and how they have offered hospitality to people who once were strangers but who now are neighbors. I want you to think about how it changes maybe what's on the shelves at the grocery store. How it changes the need for transportation and childcare and baby showers. Matthew Sorens is going to join us next. He's the Vice President of Advocacy and Policy for World Relief. And we could spend hours talking with Matthew about the status of foreign-born people here in the United States, immigrants of all varieties. We're going to bring many of them into focus here in our conversation. There have been some developments in terms of legal immigration policies and procedures affecting people already here and those desiring to come. And there's an update to the book Welcoming the Stranger and Seeking Refuge. And we'll talk about all of that, the updated and revised Seeking Refuge on the Shores of the Global Refugee Crisis, 10 years after its first publication. That's up next here on The Reconnect.
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0: Born out of a heartfelt response to the displacement crisis in Europe after World War II, an organization called World Relief was born. They've spent the last 80 years convening the church, the global church, to respond to the world's greatest humanitarian crisis, and that is the crisis of displaced people. Matthew Sorens is here with us. He's the Vice President of Advocacy and Policy for World Relief. He's also the National Coordinator for the Evangelical Immigration Table. Matthew, welcome back to the Reconnect.
1: It's always great to be with you, Carmen.
0: I know that you're really here to talk today about the update to the book, Seeking Refuge on the Shores of the Global Refugee Crisis, but I think I'd be remiss if I didn't let you spend a little time giving us some news about the recent updates to U.S. legal immigration policies and procedures here in the United States.
1: Yeah, it's hard to actually keep a book up to date because there's a lot that changes.
0: All right, my list was like, hey, 5 days ago, yesterday, today. So yes.
1: I'd say there's been two really significant changes in the last week that affect immigration policy in the U.S. The first was last Friday. The U.S. Citizenship and Immigration Services, which is the legal immigration service in the United States, announced that they were going to, in most cases, with very limited exceptions, stop doing something called adjustment of status, which I know if you've never had to go through the immigration service, that doesn't mean much to you. But adjustment of status is basically for someone who is lawfully in the United States, or at least who had a lawful entry, and then on a temporary visa of some sort, like a student visa or a tourist visa, and then subsequently qualifies under the law for permanent status, for a green card. Usually this is marriage-based green cards, for example, like someone who's in graduate school on a student visa, meets someone, falls in love, they get married. The non-citizen is still in their student visa status, but they can adjust status to the green card based on their marriage to a U.S. citizen. That is no longer going to be possible, except for in very limited cases, which means that that non-citizen, spouse of a U.S. citizen, will need to return to her country of origin for a process that very often will take, I'd say, 6 months to 3 years. It can vary depending on the country of origin. But that, of course, means that couple has to live apart, or the U.S. citizen needs to, if they're allowed to go live in their spouse's country, because they're probably able to go as tourists, but not necessarily for a longer period of time. They'd either have to go to to that other country or live apart, which very often, if you've got a job here and, other responsibilities in the United States, it's going to mean families are going to be separated on a fairly large scale. And again, what's really frustrating about this is not about illegal immigration at all. This is specifically about people who entered lawfully on a temporary visa, just doing the bureaucratic change so they can be permanently present with their U.S. citizen family member that they qualify to be with. So that's a huge change, and we'll see if this gets caught up in the courts, but we're really concerned at World Relief, and our partners at the National Association of Evangelicals have spoken out on this as a significant concern, especially for family unity. Mm-hmm. So that's one change that we're watching. The second is around refugee resettlement. Just yesterday, there was an update to the refugee ceiling that was published. The refugee ceiling is the president's authority, usually on an annual basis, but it's possible for him to make changes mid-year, which is what happened yesterday, to set the maximum number of refugees allowed into the United States in a given year. And President Trump had set this last fall at 7,500, which is actually the lowest in the almost 50-year history of the refugee resettlement program. Yesterday, he upped it to 17,500, which would sound like a good thing if, at World Relief, at least we generally have said we would like a higher refugee ceiling. What's concerning to us, though, still, is there's only one nationality being allowed in as refugees, and they're people who are ethnically white, Afrikaners from South Africa, who are being selected from within South Africa. And that means they don't actually meet the traditional international legal definition of a refugee, of someone who's fled their country because of a well-founded fear of persecution for reasons like their faith or their political opinion. Now, it's not that we're against people from South Africa coming to the United States, but what this policy means is that all traditional refugees, roughly 40 million people who have actually fled their country because of a well-founded fear of persecution, are excluded from resettlement to the United States right now. And that includes a lot of people who are persecuted for their faith in Jesus. Those individuals or others persecuted for other religious traditions are completely shut out of refugee resettlement at this point.
0: 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They have press releases on each one of these changes to U.S. immigration policy, to this particular presidential determination on refugee admissions. And so the press release section, the press statement section at worldrelief.org is incredibly valuable. And so I want you to avail yourself of it. We're happy to send you the direct link on the text line, 877-933-2484. So it's like 10 years ago now that you wrote Seeking Refuge on the Shores of the Global Refugee Crisis. Obviously, these kinds of changes that we were just talking about, you know, lead me to imagine that the book needed to be updated. Was that the changes that we've experienced in the last 10 years, is that really what sort of spurred the discussion to update the book?
1: Yeah, that's exactly right. So when we first wrote this book, my friends Stephen Bowman and Issam Smir and I worked with Moody Publishers on this book, Seeking Refuge. And back in 2016, the refugee crisis on everyone's mind was the Syrian refugee crisis. I think people probably, if you know, unless you're very young, you will remember just that being a topic of discussion, a lot of compassion for people, also a lot of concerns about refugee resettlement at that time. And honestly, it's where refugee resettlement began to be controversial. I would say, at least for our history at World Relief going back to the 70s, refugee resettlement was always, you know, very broadly bipartisan, unlike maybe some other immigration issues. It was, of course, a legal process. By definition, refugees are people who have fled a well-founded fear of persecution. But we started to see it become more controversial around 2015, 2016, when the Syrian civil war was, you know, at its height, and large numbers of people were fleeing from Syria. And so we really wrote to address that particular crisis, but more so to give a biblical foundation and to really explain to people what the refugee resettlement process was and how it fits into the global picture. So fast forward 10 years, we actually began the book in 2016 with this startling statistic that globally, there were 60 million people forcibly displaced from their homes in 2016. Fast forward 10 years, and that number has doubled to 120 million people just in a decade. And I think that a lot of American and a lot of American Christians maybe haven't realized just how dramatically the scale of this global crisis has increased in our recent lifetimes. And so we've updated the book. We've given it a new subtitle. So it's now Seeking Refuge, The Human Face of the Global Refugee Crisis. And the goal is still to provide a biblical foundation, because what we've found is a lot of people have opinions about refugees, and relatively rarely is that based on the scriptures, even though for those of us who would call ourselves evangelical Christians and say the Bible is our authority for everything. But then also to explain, well, what is the refugee resettlement process? What is the global state of refugees? How do we minister well to people? My colleague Issam is a psychologist, and he's just a brilliant person to help think about things like trauma. How does that impact people? How has God made human beings to be resilient, to overcome really awful circumstances that many refugees have gone through, the persecution that made them refugees by definition? And with a particular focus, I would say, on the missional opportunity for the church, both to make disciples of people of all nations, some of whom are coming into a context of religious freedom for the first time in their lives, where they have the legal option to choose to follow Jesus, and many others of whom have been following Jesus much of their lives, and that's why they were persecuted. This is the persecuted church arriving on the shores of the United States. And then, of course, as I said, even now, we still have lots of refugees to minister to in places like Clarkston that you mentioned, who arrived a few years ago. But no new refugees, at least who meet that traditional legal definition, are arriving today. So we also have a focus on what does a refugee policy look like? Why has it changed? And what could be the role of the church in speaking into that in a nonpartisan way, but rooted in our biblical values.
0: So I want to pick up there when we come back. Again, you are hearing the voice of Matthew Sorens. We are talking about the newly updated Seeking Refuge. The new subtitle is The Human Face of the Global Refugee Crisis. We'd love to send you the direct link on the text line, 877-933-2484. 10 years ago, this is a book that absolutely changed my perspective on what I understood was happening, my view of policies and procedures here in the United States of America. And the updated one is literally like an update. The global landscape has changed dramatically, as Matthew has just described. And certainly the the landscape here in the United States in terms of our response and our receptivity has changed as well. And so this is designed to equip you and your local church to navigate like the fears, but also actively re-engage with the biblical mandate that we have to love our neighbors and love those who are arriving on our shores, image bearers of the living God. So we're going to continue this conversation with Matthew Sorens in just a moment. 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
0: Hey, thank you for those of you who are texting in your own personal experiences of frustration with U.S. immigration policy and processes. We are talking with Matthew Sorens, Vice President for Advocacy and Policy at World Relief. We're talking about the tens of millions of people around the world who are forcibly displaced. We're talking about those who are seeking refuge here in the United States and what those policies and processes look like, and how you and I as Christians need to see those individual people and the challenges that they are facing and how our congregations can positively respond. So Matthew, I want you to lean in wherever you want to. Maybe it is lifting up prayer concerns. Maybe it is talking about things that local congregations can do. Like I want you to be able to lean in today where you want to.
1: Yeah. I mean, I think, really, for me, the most important thing for Christians as we think about a global refugee crisis is that question of where we're starting the conversation. I will say with this new book, Seeking Refuge, a lot has changed. The chapter that we didn't need to change very much was the one on the Bible. The Bible has not changed in 2,000 years, and I think that's actually a real comfort. How we apply it, obviously, it depends on the circumstances that we live in, and some of those circumstances have changed, but the scriptures have been really consistent. And I think my greatest concern, and for us at World Relief, is that so often this becomes a political issue that we talk about, you know, from a Republican perspective or a Democratic perspective, but very rarely within the church are we wrestling with this as a gospel issue, as a missional issue, as an opportunity to love our neighbors as ourselves, and to do so in ways that, of course, are consistent with also the biblical command to be subject to the governing authorities, recognizing government's appropriate role here. But I think we desperately, as the American church, need to have that conversation. Not that the Bible will give us a specific refugee policy. There's not somewhere in the Minor Prophets that it says that 125,000 refugees shall come to the United States each year. Those are going to be prudential determinations for our government that we can influence based on our own views. But the question of how do we treat people who have fled persecution, whether because of their faith in Jesus or because they were standing with the U.S. military in Afghanistan, or when they're fleeing a war in Ukraine or Sudan, that question of how do we respond as followers of Jesus? I mean, to me, I think the first text I would go to is the Good Samaritan. You have a vulnerable traveler in need of a different ethnicity and a different religious tradition than the Samaritan who happens to encounter him. And that is the example that Jesus gives us of what it looks like to love our neighbors, which is what he says, along with loving God, sums up the whole of the Law and the Prophets. And I think we often have missed that, and we go quickly to the politics and the economics and the security questions, all of which are fair questions and ones we address in the book. But I think it's so important that we start the conversation with, how do we think about this dynamic as followers of Jesus, who himself, in the very first pages of the Gospel of Matthew, was fleeing persecution under King Herod as a small child and was taken to a different country, to Egypt. That certainly, in my mind, ought to shape how we think about the literally tens of millions of people in our world today who have gone through very similar experiences.
0: I know that in your experience, evangelical Christians are actually eager to respond if and when the topic is explained to them in a biblically rooted way. And that's been my experience as well. Getting to that conversation, getting to that place, sometimes means overcoming a barrier of like fear resistance, is the way that I would describe it. There's a lot of fear and misinformation that sort of seems to be the first instinct instead of an instinct toward compassion. And I feel like that's one of the things that you are helping us do. You're helping us have the information that we need, that gets us beyond an instinct of fear and moves us toward an instinct of compassion.
1: Yeah, that's really our goal with the book, because I think, I mean, when you're pairing the Bible with the facts, on the one hand, if you look at that Good Samaritan story, our call as Christians is to love our neighbors, full stop. It doesn't say so long as it's completely safe. And in fact, mm-hmm. if you think about the Good Samaritan story, it probably was not the safest decision to stop on the side of a dangerous road where people have been beaten and robbed and are left to die. And yet, even though biblically and theologically, I think there's an argument that we might sometimes be called to put ourselves at risk in pursuit of that great commandment to love our neighbors, the good news is we don't actually have to make that choice in the United States. We have, when you talk about welcoming refugees, you're talking about people who have gone through what groups as conservative as the Heritage Foundation have said is the most thorough vetting that our government has for any category of visitor or immigrant who comes into the United States. The refugee vetting process has actually been remarkably effective. And that's not to say there's zero risk. There's risk involved when I walk to my office and I could get hit by a car, but the risk is very, very minimal. And yet the command of scripture is also very clear. And the opportunity for the gospel is also profound. I think, you know, we are all familiar with the Great Commission to make disciples of all nations. In Acts, it says that would be Jerusalem and Judea and Samaria and to the ends of the earth. And I think we rightly focus on how do we send people to the ends of the earth. But sometimes we don't recognize that God in his sovereignty has sent people from the ends of the earth to our communities in various parts of the United States, who in many cases are already vibrant followers of Jesus, but in many other cases will encounter the story of Jesus for the first time in this context. And that will happen best when they are loved and welcomed by a team from a local church, which is what we want to see at World Relief. But again, in many ways, that ministry opportunity has been hindered by some of the policy changes that we've seen in the last couple of years. And I think what as you said, my experience has been when churches understand what this is, what refugee resettlement looks like, they're actually really eager to be a part of this. They see the opportunity. But it's a hard conversation to have when it has been such a politicized topic and people have some really understandable concerns and reservations that we want to help them address. What is the security vetting process? What are the stats on the success of that process? What about the economics? Are these people going to take jobs? Are they going to cost us economically? And the good news, again, is if you talk to economists, they tend to think very highly of immigration in general and of refugee resettlement in particular, that this is actually a net win for the American economy because refugees tend to work in sectors that, you know, we're all concerned about inflation of food costs and housing costs. It turns out refugees are disproportionately represented in agriculture and in construction, actually helping contribute to parts of our economy that keep costs relatively affordable for everyone here.
0: If you're listening right now, yes, there is still a total ban on consular processing of immigrant visas for 75 countries around the world. That was implemented in January by the U.S. State Department. Right. And then there's also been a recent rule change at the Department of Homeland Security restricting asylum seekers in terms of their work eligibility. And then also the stripping of protections for previously approved refugees which really does violate promises that the United States made to people fleeing persecution. I'm thinking here about our friends from Afghanistan. So there's a lot going on in terms of changes at a national level in terms of U.S. immigration policy and enforcement. And I know that some of you live in communities where you are aware that people are publicly protesting the presence of, let's say, ICE or ICE enforcement. This is a different approach. This is an approach where you're going to sit down, you're going to become informed, you're going to read Seeking Refuge, you're going to understand the human face of the global refugee crisis, you're going to get accurate information about what the policies and procedures are here in the United States, and you're going to have an opportunity to talk about, okay, how is all of that affecting real people, image bearers of the living God, who are trying to escape terrible situations other places, and they are hoping that here in the United States of America, they will encounter, in fact, Christians who care about loving their neighbor. And so it is an equipping book. It's heavy on in terms of information, but it's also really wonderful in terms of the equipping that is provided for your local congregation. And so we'd love to send you the direct link. 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I'm signed up for their press releases so that I don't miss anything. And you can do that as well. And again, we're talking today with Matthew Sorens. He's the Vice President for Advocacy and Policy at World Relief. You can connect with him at worldrelief.org. The book is Seeking Refuge, The Human Face of the Global Refugee Crisis. Matthew, as always, thank you so much for being with us today on The Reconnect.
1: 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Thanks for having me.
0: Yeah, absolutely. Globally, 122 million people have been forcibly displaced due to conflict, violence, and persecution. 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
0: Ruth Kramer is joining us from Mission News. You can find what we're talking about today at missionnews.org. All right, Ruth, let's begin today in Iran. Thank you for joining us.
18: Thank you for having me. Oh, we're beginning today in Iran. Where do we start? It's sort of like a political game of chicken.
0: That's why I was going to let you start.
18: Well, we had an opportunity to talk to several of our partners who are serving the Iranian people, and they have some really interesting things to say. I mean, you know, technically, we're still under a ceasefire, even though it doesn't look like a ceasefire. Neither side is actually ruling out the use of force as negotiations continue. They're all trying to get the talks to continue so that we can move forward on what a peace accord might actually look like. But neither side is giving in either on what they want. The critical components of what the U.S. wants from Iran, stopping the regional militia sponsorships, enriching the stockpiling uranium and those kinds of things, those are really key for the U.S., but Iran isn't really willing to give those up. It's possible that Iran could be expected to say what they think we want to hear in order to get what they want. But what you're dealing with here is an honor shame kind of culture, because it's Middle Eastern thinking. And both sides actually are kind of playing into this on gotta save face, do what you have to do to save face and be able to go home and say, we didn't lose anything. Here's what we have to show for it. And so you've got this coming of loggerheads, I think, as we approach these next attempts at negotiations. I think, too, we have to consider Israel's role in this. If the U.S. concedes more ground than Israel is comfortable with, it's possible that Israel could just take action independently in what's going on with Iran. And that's also a risk. And so it's all of these things. If you pull one thread, you know, what's going to unravel on the other side? We did have the opportunity to talk to Heart for Iran, Mohabbat TV, and Transform Iran to see how this is affecting the body of Christ and how it's affecting the diaspora of Iranians who are living outside of the country, watching what's happening here. Everybody's pretty distressed because whatever happens, as the regime has cut off internet access, there's been kind of an information blackout. And so folks are disturbed by what they're not hearing. It's not, in this case, it's not an issue of no news is good news. It's no news could be really bad because the regime has been known to move very swiftly and take retaliatory action against those that they think would be their enemies. In this case, if you're not with them, you're against them, and that would be targeting a lot of the religious minorities, and that would be including the Christians here. The hope quotient in all of this story is that we are assured that the ministries have not lost focus on bringing the hope of Jesus to the Iranian people in whatever ways they can do it. God is getting ready to show his hand, and he will be glorified in the story of Iran. So the ministries are going to keep on doing what they've always done. They're asking us to join them in praying in faith, praying with authority, praying for our leaders on all sides. And remember that God really isn't surprised by any of these events, and he still has good plans for Iran and all the nations caught up in the difficulties in the conflict here.
0: So there's probably a lot of folks listening right now who their antenna are up in relationship to what is happening with the Ebola outbreak. I know you have ministry partners in that part of the world as well. Talk with us about the American missionary doctor who has contracted Ebola.
18: Well, his name is Dr. Peter Stafford, and he was serving in Nyankunde in the Democratic Republic of the Congo. He was actually treating a woman who had severe stomach pain and fever. And then it was only after she died and the Ebola outbreak had been declared that she was found to have had the virus and that he started being symptomatic. So he was actually evacuated. Mission Aviation Fellowship was responsible for the medical evacuations. And so we were able to connect with them and see how things are going. He is symptomatic. He is actually recovering in Germany right now. His condition is improving. He's able to eat now. And that these are all good signs, especially when he gave an interview and he said that for a while there, he thought it was over. He thought he was going to die. The passengers on the MAF flight that were the evacuation flight included his wife, who is also a doctor, their kids, and another doctor who had also been exposed to the virus. And MAF then implemented protocols, security protocols, to deal with this kind of thing. It's not their first go-around with the Ebola situation, because there have been a number of outbreaks in DRC, and they've had to have things in place before with the operation so that they knew how to respond to things in case it got worse very quickly. They have a management plan, which has been implemented during previous outbreaks. Their flight operations will continue under these procedures to ensure the safety of passengers and crew. Even though the World Health Organization has declared a public health emergency of international concern, it's still centered in one area in the Ituri mm-hmm. province. The risk here is that Bunia is the provincial capital. It serves as the base for MAF's operations in eastern DRC. So they're really going to have to keep a close eye on that. Right now, the staff remains in good health. They're taking appropriate precautions. And we don't have a lot more information from the staffers because they're really just focused on getting him better. Mm-hmm. So absolutely. The latest update there, keep on praying and keep on praying for quick recovery. And he is eating. So that's definitely a step in the right direction. Pray for a swift containment of this this outbreak and for the continued safety of those involved and connected in and around this crisis.
19: Ruth, one of the things that I really appreciate about what you guys do at Mission News is that it gives me an opportunity to bring particular places into focus that I might hear in the headline news somewhere else, but to do so in a way that it's an individual, it's a particular ministry, it's a church, it's my brothers and sisters in Christ and how they are experiencing and or responding to a particular or event or crisis. And so let's take a brief break. When we come back, let's pivot to both Pakistan, and then I'd love for you to share with us what your ministry partners are telling you about what's going on in Cuba. So we're talking with Ruth Kramer from Mission Network News. You can find what we're talking about at missionnews.org. 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
19: It's possible that just because of all that's going on in the rest of the world, you have lost sight of the place in the world where terrorism is actually at its height. And Pakistan tops the global terrorism index. And so we want to talk with Ruth Kramer about what's happening on the ground there and how Christians are both experiencing and responding to these threats. So first of all, what is happening in Pakistan in terms of why they top the list for global terrorism?
18: Well, you have a number of active insurgencies in Pakistan, but the one that's really creating the most trouble right now is the Pakistan Taliban, which is TTP in Pakistan. So you have an ideology that has taken root in the country that is appealing to many of those who follow the more extremist ideology of Islam and aren't afraid to take it out on religious minorities in and around them. This is not something that has been a new thing in Pakistan, but they are more organized, and that's what's concerning. So the money and the funding and the training is coming from Taliban, and now you have a chapter of Taliban officially connected and being empowered, really, to respond to things that they consider to be threats in the country. And the government has been largely ineffective in dealing with this, even though they've been trying to get a handle on it. There are regional efforts to get in front of the terrorist activities. But you're also looking at areas like that they share borders with in Afghanistan and Iran, and Islamabad is being the capital. It's a hotbed of extremist activity. So it's really a challenging thing right now to be dealing with this. A couple of weeks ago, we had two major bombing attacks in Northwest Pakistan. It was just a statement to say, we are here and we know exactly what's going on in this country. If you don't do what we tell you to do, we will take action. And in this case, there were a lot of innocent bystanders who were hurt. They targeted a market and a military outpost. And in so doing, they're sowing fear. I mean, that's what terrorism is, to sow fear and to be able to control by fear people and their independent actions. The instability is creating a lot of isolation as well and complicating efforts for ministry work. So we talked with our partners at FMI, and they're saying that it is increasingly difficult to get around. So travel has to be very carefully monitored. These gospel workers are carefully avoiding like public gatherings and places where enemies might be able to lay eyes on what they're doing.

0: the Pakistani Taliban. So pray for protection over the indigenous ministry leaders who are serving in some of these really dangerous areas. Pray for wisdom as they navigate security and political instability, and then pray for those who are trapped in fear and violence that they would actually encounter the peace of Christ.
1: I want to quickly ask you, Ruth, what, if anything, are you hearing from your ministry partners in Cuba?
0: Well, we actually touched base with Transworld Radio because power outages in Cuba have been pretty significant and protests have been roiling the streets. And, you know, without power, how are you going to actually broadcast? Mm-hmm. So there are rolling blackouts. There are a lot of issues like 3 days without electricity. Basic necessities are an issue. Yet, Transworld Radio has figured out a way to continue to get to sustain the church's mission. They're not going into a lot of the extra details about how they're doing what they're doing, but they are assisting struggling families. They're preparing their staff for potential societal shifts. They're expanding ministry outreach, and that's a good thing. But the power failures have disrupted their operations, their radio operations, and the audience engagement and complicated communications efforts. So they're kind of reorganizing everything, and they're figuring out other ways to be able to get those programs ready and find a way to deliver them. And at this stage, they haven't revealed that, probably because it's a high security thing, and we don't want to undermine what they're trying to do. They are investigating other methods, alternative methods, to deliver this produced content that doesn't rely on internet or electricity. They are looking at solar-powered options. So be praying for Transworld Radio in Cuba. I wish I had more specifics, but again, we can just celebrate the fact that they are pivoting where they are, that they haven't given up on their mission. They are still producing as much as they can through generator electricity, the program, so that they're ready to go, and they're figuring out how they're going to be able to deliver them. Pray for the sustained work of the church in Cuba. Pray for the families who are lacking essential resources like food, medicine, water, electricity. Pray for the preparation of those potential changes. They could be a seismic shift in the country, and for continued blessing on Transworld Radio Cuba.
1: 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There are incredible articles about the beginning of the Hajj and what happens when Muslims don't find what they're looking for, and then also the sacrifice and the search for truth as those doors are open, you know, for people who are currently Muslim believers or have a Muslim background. And so there are articles at missionnews.org on these conversations as well. Ruth, as always, thank you so much for joining us.
0: Thank you for having me. Really appreciate it.
1: Absolutely. Be praying for the ministry of Mission Network News. You can find the articles we talked about today, and again, so much more at missionnews.org. I think that the conversations that we've had today with Matthew Sorens and with Ruth Kramer, the conversation even just that we started out with about having a heart that's just homesick for heaven. Maybe today, hold the whole world in your prayerful hands. Like maybe today, just come before the Lord and ask for him to do what really only he can do. Recognizing that he sees every single precious human being, his image bearers, every single one, every tribe and nation and tongue, people in places where our feet will never set, but we could lift them up in prayer today. Would you join me in that? We've got another hour together up next. 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
1: Elijah had nothing left. Victory behind him at Mount Carmel, fear ahead of him, and exhaustion all around him. So God met him there, not with a lecture, but with rest, food, sleep, care, a quiet reminder, you're not alone. 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
2: But when you look at me and you say, hey, when you get a chance, would you? 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You mean, would you get off the couch right now? Even though it's the fourth quarter, there's a minute left in the game and the game's tied, would you go do this thing I need you to do right here, right now, even though I said when you get a chance?
3: This has been the source of so many conflicts. 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
5: I have two questions for you. What fears have been surfacing these days? And two, how much have you been consuming of news and social media? This is Susie Larson with another Grow and Go Moment, helping you to discover and enjoy what God wants to do in and through you. In the book of Isaiah, chapter 8, verse 13 to 14, we read this. Make the Lord of heaven's armies holy in your life. He's the one you should fear. He's the one who should make you tremble. He will keep you safe. Fear of invasion was a continual threat for the people of Judah. They constantly braced for impact. Much like today, terrorist attacks, anarchy, godlessness seem to be the norm on the news today. And yet our souls aren't wired to live in a perpetual state of alert. When we look to ourselves and to the endless streams of news reports for perspective, we'll lose heart, maybe even lose some faith. Proverbs 3, verses 7 to 8 says this, don't be impressed with your own wisdom. Instead, fear the Lord and turn away from evil. Then you will have healing for your body and strength for your bones. Fearing the wrong things puts incredible stress on our health and on our faith perspective. God tells us to tremble before Him. He's the one we should fear. He's the one who'll keep us safe. Though it seems like an oxymoron to fear the one who will keep you safe, keep this in mind. When you tremble before Him, you'll tremble at nothing else. How do you live in this fear-driven world with a grounded sense of faith? Make Him holy in your life. And maybe cut back on your social media and news consumption and increase your intake of worship, the Word, and times of reflection. You'll be glad you did. This is Susie Larson with another Grow and Go Moment. 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
6: God was here before. God is here now. God will be here for you always. Everything is under His rule. All people for all time. Rest in Him, knowing nothing happens without His permission. Lord, through all the generations, You have been our home. Before the mountains were born, before You gave birth to the earth and the world, from beginning to end, You are God. Growing your faith with Psalm 90, 1 and 2.
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0: Hello, my friend. You're listening to The Reconnect. I'm Carmen LaBurge. We like to survey some of the headline news at this point in our conversation and bring the mind of Christ to bear. I don't really have anything to share with you about the announcement of the U.S. World Cup team. There's 26 players on the U.S. men's national team roster. A lot of international experience, a lot of young talent as well. I'm sure that as time unfolds, we will discover more and more about these folks and be able to talk about them. There's a lot going on in terms of the headline news in the political world, but I think I want to highlight this commentary that I read. I'm going to call it a commentary because it's an opinion piece for sure. And it's written by Robert Orlando, who's an author, but also a filmmaker. And the headline was the first thing that caught my attention. Because any headline out there, or you're going to get my attention if you start anything with the gospel according to. So we could talk about the gospel according to like the worldview presented in a movie series. And we've done that. Like we've talked sometimes with Bob Castro about that. We talk with our friend Adam Holtz from Focus on the Family's Plugged In. Like, what's the worldview being portrayed here? What's the gospel according to Star Wars? Or what's the gospel according to K-pop Demon Hunters? That's the most recent conversation we had. So if you're going to start off with the gospel according to, you've got my attention already. And this one is the gospel according to Karl Marx. You know, we have been having notable conversations recently with a number of folks who are looking at research findings revealing that emerging generations of adults here in the United States of America have a growing preference for socialism over capitalism. And we've had some folks tell us, well, you know, that's because their definition of socialism is not grounded in what you and I might think when we think of socialism. It's not communist ideology. It's not Marxism. And then you're like, are you sure? And so that's worth digging around in. And when you hear a young person, you know, advocating socialism or socialism as somehow superior to capitalism, that's a worldview conversation to have. So here is what this piece in the Wall Street Journal includes. So the gospel according to Karl Marx. Communism, this is the subhead. Communism offers redemption and moral intensity without the restraints of religion. Now, my guess is that because headlines and subheads are not written by the author, that was not written by Robert Orlando, but maybe it was. Here's a quote from him. Marx argued that modern economic life has produced alienation, workers estranged from the products of their labor, from one another, and ultimately from themselves. And that created what the Communist Manifesto calls the history of class struggles. And he therefore then notes, when politics adopts the structure of salvation history, it inherits the moral intensity of religion while losing its restraints. Opponents are no longer merely mistaken, but obstacles to history's inevitable future, and compromise begins to resemble betrayal. So what he's setting up here is he's trying to help explain why Marxist critical theory has so inflamed its adherence against, well, Israel, but also evangelical Christians or anyone who's perceived to be oppressing, like, right? The oppressor class. He's trying to help. I mean, it's in the Wall Street Journal, so he has an audience in view. The people reading the Wall Street Journal would be considered by critical theory advocates or Marxist, you know, advocates of Marxism. The readers of the Wall Street Journal would be the oppressed, or the oppressors. So, anytime you see language of like salvation and you see it applied to secular concepts, you should hit the pause button. And you should say, secularization does not produce salvation. It is not a savior. It is not salvific. And the idea that secularism might be salvific certainly predates Marxism. Absolutely. So I want you to think for a moment about the founding declaration of these United States of America, which famously claimed that all people are, quote, endowed by their creator with certain unalienable rights. Among those, life, liberty, and the pursuit of happiness. But then you should note the next sentence. To secure these rights, governments are instituted among men, deriving their just powers from the consent of the governed. So the founders believed that the government they were creating would secure rights that are endowed by God. That is the embrace or the idea of a secular system producing a salvific outcome. That is what that is. And so we ought to recognize that. And then we should ask the question, is that possible? Can any secular system fulfill that promise? Can any secular system of government, including ours, secure, produce the rights that are endowed by God? That's a legit conversation for us to be having. The founders of this country knew that secular government could flourish only if the practitioners possessed the character required by that system. John Adams spoke of it this way, quote, our Constitution was made only for a moral and religious people. It is wholly inadequate to the government of any other. And so the founders did not imagine that you could produce a secular form of government, which ours is, with the kinds of freedoms that we espouse, we value, we want, unless the people of we the people were actually people of religious and moral character. Absent godly character, our politics have been and will always be ungodly. I mean, it's true in business, it's true in academia, it's true in any vocation. And so when Robert Orlando observes that Karl Marx's worldview can't produce justice on its own, nor can any other secular system. Why is that? Well, because justice depends on the moral character of the people. And the moral character of the people depends on a connection to God. Apart from God, there's no justice. Apart from God, there's no peace. You know this if you're a student of the Bible. Jesus was really clear about this. Whoever abides in me and I in him, well, that person will bear much fruit. Apart from me, you can do nothing. That disconnect is real. And so we want to get people reconnected to God through Jesus Christ in order that we might actually have a people who can be self-governed and flourish. Like it, faith matters to the system that we're in. All right, Chris Bronze is going to join us next, and we are going to talk about his new book, The Way of Repentance.
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0: We know that John the Baptist called people to repentance. Who's doing that today? What is that? Is the word repentance even something that you hear, even at church? Well, there is a way of repentance, embracing God's gift for a transformed life. Pastor Chris Bronze is joining us. Chris, welcome to the Reconnect.
5: Thank you, Carmen. Thank you so much for having me.
0: Absolutely. Let's just start with the word repentance. I feel like it's practically evaporated from the conversations that we have today, even in our churches. So what is repentance and how is it different from maybe the shallow apologies that we tend to make today?
5: The most basic definition is it's a 180. It's an about face. Maybe the most famous definition, Luke 15, the prodigal son in a far country comes to his senses and returns home. So that's way different than we would contrast true repentance with worldly sorrow. I'm just sorry I got caught. I'm sorry for the consequences, but I'm not really repentant. But true repentance is a turn to the Lord Jesus, a turn from whatever pigsty someone might have been in.
0: Mm. Okay, so let's just imagine for a moment that somebody just walked into this conversation and they don't know the story of the prodigal son, so they didn't get the pigsty reference. Why don't you tell us the story of the prodigal son so we can embrace the joy of coming home?
5: Absolutely. Luke 15 is an entire chapter, three parables, that defends that repentance is for joy. It's a turn for joy. And Jesus first tells about lost things being found, a sheep and a coin being found. And then he tells a story about a son who defies his father, says, I want my inheritance. And he goes to a far country and blows it all, lives a horrible life. And he's, in the end, so down and out that he's sleeping with the pigs, a terrible thing for a Jew to be doing. And finally, he comes to his senses and decides to go home. And great repentance word. He says, I've sinned against heaven and against you, my father. I'm no longer worthy to be called your son. But the surprise of the parable of the prodigal son is that the father rushes out to meet his defiant son and holds a party, a celebration for him. In fact, that's a big theme in the Gospel of Luke throughout the book, that repentance is for joy. So Levi, the tax collector, repents and there's a party. Zacchaeus comes down from a tree and repents, there's a party. And then here in Luke 15, when the prodigal repents and turns to his father, he's received with celebration.
0: We're talking with Chris Bronze. The book is The Way of Repentance, Embracing God's Gift for a Transformed Life. We'd love to send you the direct link on the text line, 877-933-2484. All right, Chris, several times you have asserted this connection between repentance and joy. We repent for joy. What does that mean and how does it work?
5: Yeah, I mean, repentance, the word repentance is, for most people, a kind of cringy word. When I was working on this book, I told a lady, she said, what are you writing about? I said, repentance. And then she visibly shuddered. And she said, I've just never liked the word. And I said, why don't you like the word? And she said, Well, I just kind of feel like it implies I've done something wrong. And that kind of just sat there for a minute. Of course, we know we have done something wrong, but people have a kind of sense of dread about it. But when we see the beauty of the Lord Jesus Christ, when we see who we're turning to, we understand that it is for joy. This is a Savior who gave us everything, who is patient with us in our rebellion, who offers salvation at the price of his shed blood and broken body, who welcomes us home and spends eternity with us. And there's nothing we would imagine that we would want in a Savior that we don't find in him. And so we need to tell people, listen, this is a turn for joy. This is a turn for celebration. But people almost look at turning to Jesus like a sense of dread. But Jesus says, come to me, all you who are weary and burdened. I'll give you rest. Take my yoke upon you and learn from me. I'm gentle and humble in heart, and you'll find rest for your souls.
0: We're talking with Chris Bronze. He serves the Red Brick Church, which we might want to know more about. What and where is the Red Brick Church?
5: Well, Carmen, you'll like this. I'm looking out my study window right now at a hayfield. We have big ground bales. It's in rural Illinois, a town of 1,000 people. I'm thinking about the Gettysburg Address this summer because our church began the year of the Lincoln-Douglas debates, which were taking place all around us here in northern Illinois. And so we're an independent evangelical church. We're committed to the centrality of Christ and his word.
0: I love that. You can check it out at theredbrickchurch.org. We're going to continue our conversation with Pastor Chris Bronze here in just a moment. Martin Luther had the idea that the entire life of a believer should be one of repentance. We're going to have Chris bring that into focus for us next. The book is The Way of Repentance. 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
0: Do you have a prayer of confession that you pray on a regular basis? Do you have a fresh one for each day? At the end of each chapter of The Way of Repentance, there is a prayer of confession. I want to ask Pastor Chris Bronze about that. But I want to ask first, Chris, about this idea that maybe we first hear from Martin Luther, that our entire life, the entire life of a believer should be one of repentance. Help us see and reclaim that.
5: Yes, repentance is the way into the Christian life. That's how we become Christians. We repent, we turn from our sin in faith to the Lord Jesus. But then that's the way of the Christian life. All our lives are that pattern of turning from what we might trust in to Christ over and over again. While I was writing this book, my wife, Jamie, just right in the middle of it, found out she was battling stage 4 cancer. And it was such a blessing to us as unbelief flew at us and we had all those difficult things, that we would start out our days just reminding ourselves again, no, we're turning to Jesus. We're trusting in him in this. And that's been a blessed time for us.
0: Well, first of all, I'm sorry. My heart goes out to you. May I ask?
5: She's doing better. She's doing, we spent a lot of time at the Mayo Clinic. Mm-hmm. We spent a lot of time in Minnesota. Cancer's in her pancreas and liver, but God has seen us through it. And we see that as a part of what God used. I tell her the book wasn't written in spite of your cancer. It was written because of and through it. Psalm 130, out of the depths I cry to you, O Lord. O Lord, hear my voice. Let your ears be attentive to the voice of my pleas for mercy. That's a psalm of repentance, but for us, that became kind of the psalm of the Mayo Clinic.
0: I love that. Thank you for sharing that. That gives us a way to pray for you guys as well. Talk with us about the impact or effect of genuine repentance, you know, over the course of a person's life, like over time.
5: Well, it's humbling, right? We all battle getting pastors, and this pastor included. We battle pride, and we need to wake up and be reminded again that our Savior is the Lord Jesus Christ, that he is the one in whom we find forgiveness, and we turn to him and are renewed in him. And so, and we do that, you know, as you know, Carmen, not only as it relates to our Savior, but also to one another. Marriages and homes needs time. I mean, the speech is not a long one. You need to know, I am sorry. I have no excuse. Will you please forgive me? And I wrote, not only did I write The Way of Repentance, but I wrote Unpacking Forgiveness. So you can kind of see a connection between why I wrote those two.
0: Absolutely. Absolutely. Talk with us about the prayers of confession at the end of each chapter. So I think that learning to confess out loud is really vital to maybe the rhythm of sanctification. But my guess is that learning to confess out loud is also something that folks are not well practiced in.
5: Yeah, that's right. You know, when I was growing up, I grew up in circles where if someone read a prayer, sort of the response was, and I say this with a smile, but if you read a prayer, it's like, oh, so you're Catholic. Of course, you know, God's people have always written prayers and thought carefully about what they're praying. And I gave those great prayers because they outline a model, the kinds of things that we need to be thinking about. Our prayers, if we're not careful, can become a kind of echo chamber just of our own self-talk. And so I think as we read those, then we have to pray them sometimes, many times actually, when Jamie and I pray those kinds of prayers, we read through them a couple times and we make sure, are we really praying this? Are we saying these things? Are we thinking about how to confess and ask God forgiveness in the right way? And so I think those are really important. And if none of those prayers at the end of the chapter are original to me, they're prayers from church history.
0: So, Chris, folks would really appreciate knowing a little bit of your history. You are not the guy that, you know, came to Jesus in high school and in college, got a Bible degree, and then went directly to seminary. And no, you're the guy that went and did a lot of other things before you went to seminary. So can you just like give us the who is Chris Braun and how did you come to this?
5: Well, I agree. You grew up on a farm in Iowa and went into chemistry, but then God called me from that world into ministry. And that was a long time ago. Now I'd been a pastor for over 30 years. But the thing is, you know, I work, you know, closely. I'm in a small town church, not a large church. I work closely with the sheep. And so I think, you know, for people who have been deeply wounded, they're trying to figure out, Is the person who hurt me really sorry, or are they just sorry they got caught? Am I really repentant, or am I just sorry I got caught? Those are kinds of questions that I work through with people as a real life pastor.
0: I know. I just, it's always just helpful to know that, like, you know the world that people are living in. And I think sometimes it just helps folks to know that you're not writing out of an ivory tower. That's one of the reasons I wanted folks to know about the Brick Church. You're not a mega, quote unquote, a mega church pastor, but you're doing real ministry in a real place with real people, and you're doing it in a way that is dedicated and faithful. And I want to celebrate that, and I want to honor that, and I want to say thank you to you as a shepherd of real people in a real place, because nobody wants to be led on the way of repentance by a person who has only ever just thought about it. Like, you've walked it, you've lived
5: right.
0: It. Yeah,
5: that's right. And we have a Savior who says, come to me and I'll give you rest. And it's a joy to talk to people about him.
0: Amen. Amen. For the person who has never turned to Jesus and, you know, repentant of sin, what are they going to get when they turn to the Father? Are they going to get whipped or welcomed?
5: Yeah, no, they'll be welcomed. Read Luke 15, the Lord kills a fattened calf for us and welcomes us to a celebration. They're turning to joy. There are, of course, tears. The prodigal, when he saw the lines of concern on his father's face and understood what he had done, he regretted that and wept for that, but he was overjoyed to be welcomed home. You know, repentance is going home for joy, returning home for joy.
0: I love that. I love that image. And I'm taking a note. I love that image of the prodigal and the story of the welcoming father. And
5: yeah, his father sees him when he's still a long ways off. I love that. I never get tired of that. His father looks up and sees. Yeah, he's watching. He's waiting. He sees him when he's a long ways off because he's watching for him.
0: It's so good. It's so good. Thank you so much for joining us today, Chris. Thank you for your labor in the Stillman Valley of Illinois. Thank you for your service at the Red Brick Church. Thank you for being with us here on the Reconnect.
5: Thank you, Carmen. Thank you for having me.
0: Absolutely. The book is The Way of Repentance, Embracing God's Gift of a Transformed Life. We'd love to send you the direct link on the text line, 877-933-2484. We've got a treat up next. Jenny Owens is going to join us. She is a worship leader in a church just like yours. Yeah, she's also, you know, a famous singer-songwriter, and she's joining us next with A Different Kind of Water. 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
3: I'll never forget years ago at my brother's funeral when one speaker said, "It's not wrong to ask God why, as long as we ask not with a clenched fist, but with a searching heart." I think David has a searching heart in Psalm 10. He looks at the pain and evil in the world and says, "Why, O Lord, do you stand afar off?" But halfway through the psalm, he moves from an earthly perspective to an eternal one. He says, "You, O God, do see trouble and grief. You consider it to take it in hand." And then he goes on to say, "O Lord, you hear the desire of the afflicted. You encourage them, and you listen to their cry." From our earthly perspective, we sometimes wonder why certain things happen. But God will never let our pain and suffering go on any longer than needed. Would you ask God to give you an eternal perspective today? With Seeking Him, I'm Nancy DeMoss Wagmuth.
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7: What's one small way you could give yourself away today to someone else? And you might say, "Well, I don't have anything to give." Well, I want you to come to the well. I want you to come to the well for a different kind of water. So Different Kind of Water is a new EP, extended play, by Jenny Owens, who is a singer and a songwriter, a worship leader. And we are hopefully going to be joined by Jenny here in just a moment. In the meantime, we'll just talk amongst ourselves about the songs that we sing and the songs that lead us into the presence of God and help us to worship. And so we started actually our conversation today at the outset of the first hour of the Reconnect with the fact that I had to pull over yesterday. I had to pull over and I had to figure out what song I was hearing and take a note of it. And eventually I discovered it's a Phil Wickham song called "Homesick for Heaven." And I'll just tell you that if you haven't ever heard it, like it speaks of, I think, the reality that I'm feeling right now. It leads off with, "My heart belongs to a country and a king, of a land I've always known but never seen. Some call it paradise or the land of the living. Well, I call it home, and I'm homesick for heaven." Songwriters and those who then sing the songs that songwriters write, they have a way of moving us to consider things that maybe need to be reconsidered. In some ways, to think about the same things that we've thought about before, but think about them in a new way. They create pathways for us to enter into worship. And so when Jenny Owens asks a question like, how do you fill a heart that's always empty? I want you to think of a biblical story where you might turn to answer that question. So what's the resource that you would go to? What's the well of living water that you would visit if you wanted to fill a heart that's always empty? Jenny Owens is joining us now. We're going to talk about her new EP, Different Kind of Water. Jenny, welcome to The Reconnect.
8: Thank you so much. It's great to be here.
7: It's wonderful to have you. So one of the ways that you reflect on the songs that you write and the process of writing them is if they are journal entries. So maybe talk with us about how Different Kind of Water is like a spiritual conversation between friends.
8: Yes, I the entire EP actually is conversations I've either had or want to have with friends, primarily with friends who are not believers, and yet they are songs about things that we can all relate to. So Different Kind of Water is all about the idea that we're always trying to fill our souls with something, right? There's always a longing. And as Jesus says to the woman at the well in John 4, yet nothing here is going to satisfy you. If you come to me, you will drink a living water, a water that will just never go away. It will never stop giving you life. And so, you know, whether I'm talking to friends who are believers or friends who are just like, you know, why do you buy into this Christianity thing? I love to just talk about, you know, think about the longings of your soul and think about how you're always chasing those and trying to fill them and you're never satisfied. So that sort of opens the way to the other songs, which are about similar, you know, kind of common themes like learning how to forgive and learning that what's on repeat in our mind really matters. And, you know, so many different conversations that, you know, I think sometimes we get really intimidated about how to share our faith. And so it can be really helpful to start with those things that we have in common and lead the way with those conversations.
7: We're talking with Jenny Owens. The project is Different Kind of Water. We'd love to send you a direct link on the text line, 877-933-2484. The chorus of the song, which is also the title of the EP, Different Kind of Water. How do you fill a heart that's always empty? What do you give a soul that's always thirsty? Digging wells that come up dry. The fountain I can't seem to find is a different kind of water. And Jenny, you explore that for you, right? That longing for something was then transformed into the recognition that that longing for something was really a longing for someone.
8: Exactly. Yes. That's 100% true. Jesus can satisfy. For me, the longing, I would say, for most of my life has been, you know, to be loved by everyone, to be, you know, as a person who cannot see. I think there's like just always a desire for connection and to be you know, to be understood by others. Of course, that's probably also just my artistic tendency. You know, you sort of live in your head and you're like, I really want someone else to understand. And so I think over the years, as I have begun to realize that Jesus is really the one who does understand. He is the one who runs after me even as I pursue him. He is the one that I can tell all my dreams to and know that he knows them better than I know them myself. And yet he is the true light, the true artist, and so the one that I get to pattern my life after, which is a very wonderful thing.
7: So Jenny, for folks who don't know you, you just disclosed something about yourself that might come as a real surprise to folks who don't know your personal story. So for those of you listening who don't know Jenny Owens, in addition to being a singer and a songwriter and a worship leader, she is a person who has lived without physical sight since the age of 3. And so when you, Jenny, when you talk about challenges and things that are hard or other people share those with you, like you are doing that out of a lived experience of having to tackle life that's more complicated than for those of us who are sighted.
8: That might be true. You know, it's hard having not lived with sight for many years. I know we all have our struggles, right? We all have our lived experiences that sort of that we bring to everything that goes on in our lives. Mm-hmm. But yeah, I definitely would say there's just, you know, when you are different, you learn a lot of things that other people don't have the opportunity to learn. And, you know, one of them is that you learn to hear when others are suffering and when others need affirmation or, you know, you kind of learn what it feels like to be the different one in the room. And so you learn to kind of hear when others are feeling that too. So I think I love at the beginning of 2 Corinthians where Paul talks about the idea of us going through suffering always with a purpose. And one of the purposes is that we can comfort each other. And so I feel like even, you know, some of the challenges that I've been through in my life simply allow me to comfort folks either directly with some encouragement or even through songs. I feel like I write a lot about, you know, my suffering. As you mentioned earlier, my songs are my journal entries. So a lot of them are about my suffering. So perhaps that is the way that I get to comfort people as well.
7: I think there's no doubt that that is true. Different Kind of Water is Jenny Owens' newly released EP. It definitely tackles some very deep issues. And I think that there's also this thread in here, Jenny, through the songs, there's a movement. It feels like there's an intentional movement in this EP from, you know, where it begins, Different Kind of Water, to where it ends in Give It Away. Talk a little bit about the pivot from the view that we might have of life about getting or gaining mm-hmm. to a life of mm-hmm. giving.
8: Yes. You're so right to notice that there's actually a song in the middle of the EP called Let This Go. And you know, there's so many things we have to let go of, including just at least in my case, my will, the things I want. And, you know, Jesus calls us he said, if you're going to come with me, if you're going to follow me, you have to take up your cross. You have to deny yourself. And we read that and we're just like, oh, it's so heavy. What do we do? And yet I think one of the most beautiful things that we see, in the lives of Jesus followers in scripture, but even as we just look back over the history of the past 2000 years, is that when folks truly follow him, when they truly just rest their hearts in him, he changes their lives so that, you know, denying themselves or giving away, they don't lose anything. We don't lose anything. We gain him. And so we gain in a sense also the whole world and everything that he delights to give us. So, you know, an example of that in my life is, I spent many years on the road as an artist, and I've spent many years in that process of just sort of being very, passionate about my work, but maybe over loving my work. My work, I would say, has been an idol at various points in my life. And so, you know, I go on the road and you know, do concerts and then come home and then I'm working on, you know, looking at social media. How are people perceiving me? What's going on? You know, that kind of whole rat race. And these days I still get to go on the road, but at home I also work at my church. And you know, that's a different process because people don't really care if you write great songs or what. They kind of, you know, they're like, they see you every week. They're like, whatever, you're still here. Okay. So, but what you learn, kind of in that process of denying yourself and running after the things that you want, or in my case, the things I want, but I have learned that community, is so precious and so valuable. And, you know, as I have given up kind of a life of thinking about my career so much, the Lord has given me everything that I need. He's given me friends. He's given me wonderful community. He's provided for all my needs. So that's kind of one simple example of how us letting go of all of our best laid plans and our, you know, wills and the things that we just think we have to have, and saying, Lord, what do you want for me? It's in that he gives us, you know, exactly what we need.
7: So good. We're talking with Jenny Owens, singer, songwriter, worship leader, her new EP, Different Kind of Water. We'd love to connect you directly with Jenny and her music. We'll do that on the text line, 877-933-2484. I'm going to ask her next when we come back about relocating from Nashville to New York a few years ago, now serving as a worship director at Redeemer Church in Lincoln Square in the heart of Manhattan. Maybe what the process of even just like making new friends in a new place has been like. That's up next here on The Reconnect.
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9: Fear can feel overwhelming, like it's closing in. But Psalm 34:4 reminds us, I sought the Lord, and He answered me. He delivered me from all my fears. God hears you and meets you in the middle. Slowly, gently, fear begins to loosen its grip. 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
7: Jenny Owens is here with us. The project is Different Kind of Water. It leads off with Different Kind of Water, but then track two is Repeat. Track three, as Jenny shared with us just a moment ago, Let This Go, really sharing an understanding and experience of forgiveness and how that develops over time. And then in track four, we arrive at God Will Meet You There. Jenny Owens, will you talk with us a little bit about this song, what it maybe grows out of, and maybe how God is meeting you in the secret place?
8: Absolutely. Yeah, you know, I think we all come to Christianity, or even to the Lord specifically, from different experiences, with different things on our hearts, with different questions. And I think sometimes when we've been Christians for a while, we kind of forget to air those things before the Lord. So we might have some doubt or heaviness of heart or resentment about something that's happened. And we don't think He's going to meet us there. And so we don't bother to name it before Him. We forget that the psalmists were wonderful about just telling God exactly where their hearts were, whether that was confessing or whether that was just lamenting and begging for a change. And so we get to follow suit. And so this song is not only for me and friends who are believers who just need to name the things that are weighing us down. Each one of the scenarios in this song is something that I've lived through, like just even the idea of just wanting something so desperately, and then you get it and it's not exactly what you expected. It kind of never is exactly what you expected, or rarely is it. And so knowing that He will meet us in our confusion and surprise at that, But also if we feel like, gosh, I am missing out. God skipped over me with all the good stuff and he is giving to others. And, you know, I my little mind goes to, well, Jenny, you need to thank him for all the things he has done. And while that is 1,000% true, it's also true that I can go to him and acknowledge when I'm being a spoiled brat and say, you know, these are the things that are, you know, I feel are unfair. And he can work that out in me. He can handle it. But also, as I mentioned earlier, when we're talking to friends who are not yet believers, I think it is really important in what they're going through to just encourage them that God is not afraid of where you are. You don't have to come to him all cleaned up. I mean, Christianity is the one religion where this is the case. It's not like you're just working out your, you know, trying to get really better to come to God. But God has come down to us and he meets us and meets us where we are and does not leave us where we are. Thank God. So this is basically where God will meet you there came from.

0: Thank you for the invitation that these songs are to not just sing, right, but to go deep. They come out of a deep place and you share that, but they also take us to deep places.
1: Wow. Thank you. Praise God. That's the goal. Definitely. I just think that's where the Lord wants us. He wants us to go to the deep places with Him. He wants us to pour out our souls, because when we do, then He does His best work in us. You know, He does His best work when we're kind of emptied out of ourselves and we've brought all of our heart and our questions and our doubts and our thoughts to Him. And He says, let me take all these pieces and weave a beautiful masterpiece.
0: Yeah, absolutely. Jenny, thank you for being with us today on the Reconnect. Thank you for the gift of this particular project. Thank you for leading us into the presence of God over so many years of worship leadership and singing and songwriting. We genuinely appreciate you.
1: Oh, thank you guys. Thank you for what you do and for continuing to do it for so long as well.
0: Absolutely. So that's Jenny Owens. We'd love to connect you with her online, jennyowens.com. From there, you can get to all of her socials. The project we've been talking about today, Different Kind of Water, it's an EP. We'd love to send you a link to that as well on the text line, 877-933-2484. Jenny, blessings on the rest of your day. Thanks for being with us. All right, friends. So as we conclude our time together here on this episode of The Reconnect, I think I want to leave you with some of the questions that are provoked and asked by Jenny's songs. And I want you to consider, like, is it hard for you to sense the nearness of God when things are difficult? How does it affect your view of God when you're suffering? And then how are you affected by the reality that He suffered too? What might it look like today for you to trust God? Trust that God is going to meet you wherever you are, in the shallows or in the depths, in joy and in sorrow, in sickness and in health. What does that look like for you? And if you're still chasing dreams and filling space with nothing, what might it look like for you to ask God to fill you afresh and anew with the living water, with Himself, by the power of the Holy Spirit, that you would be in Christ and Christ would be in you? I mean, aren't you tired of chasing whatever it is you've been chasing? Don't you want your soul thirst to be quenched with the living water of the living God? Aren't you ready for a different kind of water? A someone, not a something? Those are just some of the questions that were provoked for me. And maybe as you listen to music today, there would be questions that would be provoked for you. And you could write those down in your journal and then you could just spend some time reflecting. I hope that music is for you an entry point into worship. I think that is certainly God's intent in giving it to us. The Lord bless you and keep you. The Lord make His face to shine upon you and be gracious unto you. The Lord lift up His countenance upon you and give you His peace. Have a great day.
2: 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Obedience to Him, walking in a way that honors Him, so that if Christ were to come back tomorrow, they would say, I live ready every day, so come, Lord Jesus.
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6: This is Max Lucado. In Luke 15, Jesus tells three stories of something lost and something found. A lost sheep, a loss.

0: coin and a lost son. At the end of each story, Jesus describes a celebration. The point is clear. Jesus is happiest when the lost are found. Jesus rejoices because he knows what awaits the saved. In heaven, you will at long last have a heart just like his. Guiltless, fearless, tirelessly worshiping, flawlessly discerning. Jesus also rejoices that we are saved from hell. He says there is only one sound there, and that is the weeping and gnashing of teeth. Every person you meet has been given an invitation to dinner. When one says yes, celebrate. When one hesitates, urge him to get ready. You don't want anyone to miss the party. This is Max Lucado.
1: 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If it feels too good to be true, pause and check before you commit. 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
2: God was here before. 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Everything is under His rule. All people for all time. Rest in Him, knowing nothing happens without His permission. Lord, through all the generations, You have been our home. 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
6: God has never promised to forgive one sin that you are not willing to forsake.
7: Say, well, I can think of some sins I've fallen into many times.
6: Yeah, well, are you willing to forsake it now?
8: Welcome to Open the Bible with Pastor Colin Smith. And Colin, that's quite a statement. God has never promised to forgive a sin you're not willing to forsake.
9: I'll never forget the time that I heard it. It was Dr. Alan Redpath, who at one time was the pastor of the Moody Church here in Chicago. And he said that at a conference in Britain. I was 17 years old when I heard him say that. And it hit me between the eyes and brought me up short. And, you know, it's important to listen carefully to what the great man said.
8: Yes.
9: He didn't say that God has never promised to forgive one sin that you haven't forsaken, because it is true that we sometimes fall into a sin repeatedly and many, many times. What he said was that God is not ready to forgive one sin that you're not willing to forsake. In other words, I can't say I'm going to press right ahead and carry on doing the same thing again and at the same time repent and expect that God is going to forgive me. And Dr. Redpath was touching the great truth of Isaiah chapter 55, where God says, let the wicked forsake his way and the unrighteous man his thoughts. And so this speaks into the heart of repentance, that in coming to God and asking for his forgiveness, I've got to bring what I've done, I've got to place it into his hands, and I've got to say, by your grace, I am not going there again. And God has wonderful grace for us, even if we've come with the same sin that's been committed many times. But you can't come and let go of what you're not willing to forsake.
10: 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Grab a Bible, join us there as we continue this message, Finding the Hidden Path to a Transformed Life. Here's Pastor Colin.
6: We start with this story in Matthew and chapter 21, where Jesus speaks specifically about repentance. Hope you have it open in front of you. What do you think? Jesus says, there was a man who had two sons. He went to the first and said, son, go and work today in the vineyard. I will not, he answered. But later he changed his mind. Now, literally the word there is repented. Later he repented. He changed his mind and went. Then the father went to the other son and said the same thing. And he answered, I will, sir. But he did not go. Now Jesus asks, verse 31, which of the two did what his father wanted? The first, they answered. And Jesus said to them, I tell you the truth, the tax collectors and the prostitutes, that is, people who would be perceived to be miles away from God and the things of God, these people are entering the kingdom of God ahead of you, Jesus says. For John came to you to show you the way of righteousness, and you did not believe him, but the tax collectors and the prostitutes did. And even after you saw this, you did not repent and believe him. So this is clearly a story, a parable of Jesus dedicated to explaining the subject of repentance. He's telling us what it is, and he is telling us how it happens. The first son in the story, the father says to him, verse 28, son, go work today in my vineyard. And this first son says, I will not. What an obnoxious son. There's hostility here. There's resentment. There's rebellion. There's defiance. It's my life. You're not going to tell me what to do? I've got my own plans today. But then Jesus tells us that a remarkable change took place in this first boy. I will not, he answered, verse 29, but later he changed his mind, repented, same word. He changed his mind and went. Now you see, what the two sons did shows what they thought of their father. The son who said, I will, sir, and then did not go, showed that actually he didn't care too much for the father, that the father's words didn't really carry much weight in his life, that he was very happy to help the father if it was convenient to him, but if something else came along that seemed more attractive, then he wanted to keep his options open. And in that he shows that however polite he was on the surface, in his heart, he was not devoted to the father at all. The other son is very different. He says, I will not. But when he thought again, he couldn't live with that decision. And that says something very wonderful about him. He could not be at peace while he was in conflict with the father. And when he thought about the way he'd responded to his father, he just couldn't settle. Couldn't live with being out of sorts with someone who in his heart he had come to love.
7: So in the end, he thought, there's only one thing to do. I got to go do what my father has asked of me. He changed his mind. And the two changes of mind actually reflect at the deepest level what these two boys really thought of the father. And at the deepest heart level, it was precisely the opposite of what you might first have thought. See, repentance shows what you think of God, and that is why repentance is the highest form of worship. It shows that you are no longer hostile to God. It shows that you think of Him so highly that you would choose to obey Him even if your first instinct was otherwise. It shows that you can't really bear to live in tension with Him or to exist at a distance from Him. You can't settle if you're in conflict with Him. So you think again, you change your mind. Choosing obedience shows what you think of God. So this first son then is a model of true repentance. And this very, very simple story of Jesus in a very penetrating way really gives us the key as to how it actually happens in a person's life. And we've talked really a fair bit about what repentance is, but how does it happen? Well, think of it this way. Repentance is a change of behavior that flows from a change of mind about God and about yourself. The word repent meaning a change of mind, a change of heart. And what this looks like that is modeled for us in this very short story of Jesus is really filled out in the much more familiar story of the prodigal son. And for just a few moments, let's turn over to Luke's Gospel in chapter 15 together. Luke's Gospel in chapter 15. And you know this story very well. The man who had two sons, verse 12, and the younger one says to the father, give me my share of the estate. And he gets the money and he goes as far away from the father as he can. And he squanders the money and wild living. And then Jesus says there was a famine in the country and this lad began to be in need. And he gets a job feeding the pigs. And the irony is that the pigs were filled, but the man who was feeding them was hungry. And so the pigs were better off than the prodigal. At this point, Jesus says that he came to his senses, verse 17. He came to his senses. He thought again. He changed his mind. He said, how many of my father's hired men have food to spare? And here I am starving to death. I'm going to set out and go back to my father and say to him, I've sinned against heaven and against you. I'm no longer worthy to be called your son. Make me like one of your hired men. Now notice what's happening here. There is a change of mind towards the father. That's how this change of character and life and behavior actually begins. That's what it flows from, a change of behavior that flows from a change of mind about God and about ourselves. He changes his mind about the Father. At the beginning, he's going to the Father and it's, give me, it's all demand, you owe me. Give me what's my right, give me what's my due. I got rights, what are you doing for me? Give me, and I want to live as far away from you as I possibly can. But at the end of the story, it's not give me, it's make me. Make me like one of your hired servants. The beginning of the story, all the focus of the boy is how can I live my life independent of the Father? At the end of the story, all of the focus is about how can I live my life near to the Father? He's thinking again about the Father. He's thinking again about himself. The beginning of the story, it's all, give me the money because I can control my life. If I have the resources, I can do well, I can do it. And then later in the story, he sits there and in a moment of great honesty says, "Here I am starving to death. What am I doing? What's wrong with me? What have I spent all the money on? Why am I here? What am I doing?" And you see, this is where repentance begins. Why am I living at a distance from God? What's wrong with me that I bite the hand that feeds me? What is it that causes me to be so hostile to the one who gave me life, sustains me in life, shows me grace, provides for me? What is it about me that wants to be hostile to the one who would come into the world and lay down his life for me and offers me grace and eternal life and says, "I will live in you by my Spirit"? What is wrong with me that I would be running from him? He came to his senses. He says to himself, "I'd be better by far in my Father's house. What am I doing? Where has all this running from God really got me?" It's a quest.
8: 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Well, if you joined us a little bit late, we're in the book of Matthew. We're looking at verses 28 to 32 today. Back to the message. Again, here is Pastor Colin.
7: Changed his mind about the Father, and he changed his mind about himself. And verse 20, so he got up and went to his Father. You see, that's how the turn happens. Change your mind about God. The sinful mind is hostile to God. But when you come to your senses, you say, "Why am I fighting him?" You change your mind about God. You change your mind about yourself. You've been saying, "I can live my life. I can do it." You come to your senses. You say, "Why am I starving to death here at a distance from the Father who has all things in his hands?" And when you change your mind about God and you change your mind about yourself, you're in the position where you're able to move. So he got up and went to his Father. Do you know, one of the things that we learn here that is so very, very important is that repentance and faith are so closely intertwined that the one cannot exist without the other. You can't believe without repenting, and you can't repent without believing. The two belong inextricably together, like the sun's heat and the sun's light. They're distinct, but they cannot be separated. Remember this: if you would believe, you must repent. And if you would repent, you must believe. You cannot separate these two. They always go together. They are the twin response to the gospel, but they are inseparable as a response to the gospel. Think about it. If you would believe, you must repent. Jesus said on one occasion to some folks who said that they were struggling to believe in him, he said, "Well, how can you believe if all you're doing is seeking the praise of other people and you're making no effort to seek the praise that comes from God?" As if you're not repenting, if your life is just about yourself and about the impression that you're making on other people, you will never be able to believe. That's what Jesus says.
6: The way you come to believe is that if you are really my disciple, then you will know the truth and the truth will set you free. If you would believe, you must repent. The only way to believe, if you say you're struggling to believe, is to humble yourself before God and to stop saying, give me, and to start saying, make me. Because you can't believe if you're not ready to repent. And the other, the reverse, is also and equally and at the same time true, that if you would repent, you must believe. See, some of us are coming from the other end. We say, well, how can I really change? The prodigal was absolutely miserable in the distant country. And that picture of him, you know, with the pigs and them being full and him being hungry, it's a desperate picture. But you can be very desperate and still not come back home. See, it takes courage to come back home. And when you've gone far from the Lord, you know that that's the reality. The big question is, where do you find the courage to come back? And the answer is very simple, that the prodigal finds the courage to come home when he believes that there will be a welcome. If he doesn't think he'll be welcomed, he'll never come back. But if, sitting there among the pigs, he comes to feel and to believe in his mind and in his heart, if I go back to my father, I think he will receive me, then that belief will give him courage to begin the long trudge, the long journey home. And that is exactly what happens in the story. And of course, when he gets back in the story, Jesus wants to make the point that the father is far more generous in the welcome than the son would ever have dared to imagine. The father runs to meet him, filled with compassion, kisses him. There's forgiveness right there. And more than that, puts a robe on him. The father will not have his son walking about in shameful rags. He puts new clothes on him so the boy will not be ashamed. This is what God does for us in Jesus Christ, clothes us in his righteousness. And then the father puts the ring on his finger, the sign, the seal of sonship. Because this son is restored to his dignified position as a family member so that he can face the world as a new man, restored to a new position. And Jesus is telling this story so that you will know how the Father will receive you if you will come to him in repentance and faith. If you will come to God in repentance and faith through Jesus Christ today, he will welcome you with that kind of welcome in Jesus' story. Believe this, and you will find the courage to repent. Believe that God loves you and that he sent his son into the world for you, that he stands ready to forgive you and accept you and restore you and embrace you. And you will find with the prodigal the strength to get up and go to the Father. If you would believe, you must repent. If you would repent, you must believe. Now, you know, these two stories of the two sons that we've looked at this morning really teach us the great irony that those who seem far away from God may actually be very near, and those who seem very near to God may actually be very far away. That comes through in both of the stories that Jesus told. And the first thing comes to us as a warning. If your Christianity amounts to something you said 25 years ago or whatever it was, when you were 6 years old, I said I received Jesus. And that's really all it is. And there's no serious application for you now of walking the path of repentance and faith. I say, those who may seem very near may turn out to be those who are far away. It's possible to be like the elder brother at home or the second son in Jesus' story who said, I will, sir, but actually they didn't care very much for what the father told him to do at all. It's a warning that those who may seem to be very near may actually be far from God in reality. And then the encouragement that those who may seem to be very far away from God may actually be very near. If you would repent, you must believe. If you would believe, you must repent. But the promise of the gospel is that God in his grace is ready to welcome back all who will come, whether they be from near or from far. And if you believe, you will find the courage to repent.
8: What a great way to wrap up our time together today. Just being reminded that if you feel like you're far from God, he is willing and ready to forgive you and to welcome you back. What a great reminder that that's what the gospel is all about. And when we truly believe that, we will have the courage to repent. And that is what brings about real and lasting change. Well, you've been listening to a message entitled Finding the Hidden Path to a Transformed Life. 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And Colin, what is one thing that you want people to take away from this book?
9: Well, this is a book for ordinary Christians. You know, you talk about growing faith. Someone might think, well, you know, I'm no giant of the faith, so that's probably not for me. Well, you know, Jesus spoke on five occasions about people with little faith. Oh, you of little faith. And that's where we start in this book, Grow in Faith. If you feel that your faith is small, this is exactly for you. It's a place from which you can begin to grow. And you know, there are two wonderful things about little faith. One is that little faith is saving faith if it is faith in the Lord Jesus Christ. And the other is that little faith, because faith is a living thing, is faith that really can grow. And I think that this book will help people to grow in faith. That's our hope and our prayer as we've been working on it and preparing it. And I hope that it's going to be a real blessing to you.
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11: 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Hey, I'm Paul, and thanks again for listening to Faith Radio. Today, National Sunscreen Day. Just a reminder for the little extra protection as we're outdoors more during the summer. Also, Nothing to Fear Day. One of the most often repeated exhortations you find in Scripture is to not fear, which is kind of hard because there's a lot of things to be fearful of. But with that exhortation is always that promise. God is near. God is with you. And as God, who is sovereign over all things, he's got everything under his control. So if that is true and you know he loves you, yeah, you got nothing to fear.
12: 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The worries that linger, the thoughts that won't quiet down. 1 Peter 5:7 reminds us, cast all your cares on him because he cares for you. 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
14: Lord, even in moments when I didn't see it, you were there. 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
15: This is Hope with God. I'm Andrew Palau. In the Bible, Deborah was a powerful woman appointed by God. She was appointed to be a leader and a judge over Israel. She faced dangerous enemies and uncertain times, yet she stood strong. Why? Because she trusted God. Through her courage, her voice, through her obedience, God brought hope and victory to his people. God often calls ordinary people to do extraordinary things. Your voice, your life, it matters. And the same God who gave Deborah courage wants to meet with you today and give you courage. He wants to walk with you through it all and guide your life and show you that he does care. Do you want to get to know him and discover his plans for your life? You can begin this way. Say, God, I want to know you. Reveal yourself to me. Show me your love and guide me in the right path, and I will follow you and serve you. Amen. Always remember, there is hope with God.
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17: 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Jesus chose fishermen, we know that. We know he chose a tax collector, and we know he chose a zealot, Simon the Zealot. But here's what Jesus said, by this shall all men know you are my disciples, that you have love one for another. You know, if we want to be true Christians, no matter what our views are, let's do it in a loving way. It's okay to disagree agreeably, and let's work together as followers of Jesus Christ, because that is our mission above everything else.
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21: Did you know that God's name is never mentioned in the book of Esther? But we can see his obvious handprints marking every page of Esther's story. Today on Insight for Living, Chuck Swindoll continues his study of this fascinating Old Testament heroine. In this next portion of our study, we'll discover that although God's name isn't identified, he's quietly orchestrating events, people, and circumstances to clearly illustrate his control. Maybe you're struggling to see God's hand in your life story right now. Chuck titled this reassuring message, God's Surprising Sovereignty.
1: I've never met a person who didn't feel pity for Job. I mean, here was a man godly in heart and righteous in life and lifestyle who had his entire world crash in on top of him for no apparent reason. And the pain became unbearable. And all because of satanic cruelty and God's strange allowing of it to happen, the man became like a tiny wounded mouse in the paws of a big cat, almost played with. And the hardest part of it all was not the pain, that was bad enough, but it was this mysterious sense of God's silence which played out in Job's life as God's absence. It occurred to me that it must have been like swimming on a vast lake and getting about 100-150 yards offshore toward dusk, and suddenly a freak fog rolls in over the lake and surrounds you, and you're trapped in this tiny circle of sight. But the fog has diffused light, so you can't even tell where the sun is going down, and you begin to swim. You think toward the shore, but you're not sure. And then you turn and you panic and swim in another direction, and you again have lost your orientation. You don't know where land is. You panic, your heart rate increases, and you decide maybe to float to conserve strength, and it gets dark. And the only way you're going to be safe is by hearing a voice. Faint though it may be, you need a voice. You need to have someone calling from the shore, and you could then point yourself in that direction and swim rapidly and find safety and comfort and relief. Something like that sense of lostness swept over Job as he sat in the rubble of what was once a beautiful landscape. His ruined ranch was before him, and his children now fresh graves on a windswept hill. He lost everything. Everything he owned, virtually everything he was, and now finally his health. And he sits in ashes, and he cannot hear God's voice. It's like a fog. It's like a tiny little space of sight, and not knowing where, to say nothing of why, that he writes in his journal, third chapter, words that could easily be criticized by people sitting in a place of comfort, good health, and ease. He opened his mouth and cursed the day of his birth and said, "Let the day perish in which I was born, and the night which said, a boy is conceived." Verse 11, "Why did I not die at birth, come forth from the womb and expire?" Those are words from the lake. Those are words in the fog. Those are words that come from a man who doesn't know why, and God won't speak. And he is alone, and he is worse than dead. He is alive in his misery. Look at the end of that third chapter, verse 24. "My groaning comes at the sight of my food, and my cries pour out like water. For what I fear comes upon me, and what I dread befalls me. I am not at ease, nor am I quiet, for I am not at rest, but turmoil comes." Don't criticize Job until you've been there. It is the worst kind of existence. Bad enough to have everything gone and to have your body covered with sores from your head to your feet, but to hear no voice from God. From that moving account of a man's misery, let me shift gears to a realm that is not nearly so measurable and realistic. Let's move from this real world
2: to a realm some might call philosophical. And for the next few minutes, I want you to think with me about time. Time. I would like to contrast our time with God's time. You and I are locked in a cage that causes us an enormous amount of struggle and confusion. We are in a tiny space on this lake of life called the present, because our entire perspective is gauged from this moment where we find ourselves. We speak of the past and the future because our world of time, to begin with, is objectively measured. You want to know the hour or minute of the day? You look at your watch. You want to know the day of the week? You look at your calendar. Easily marked, carefully measured. You want to know the past year? You look into the diary or the journal you've been keeping, and you have a record of how things were. Objectively measured. Second, time for us is consciously accountable. Events are seen. They are dated. People are visible. Things are tangible. It is in a realm of sight, smell, touch, hearing, feeling. It is a very real realm, this accountable realm. And if we want to get it straight, we can ask several others who are accurate witnesses, and they saw it or they were there, and they can account for it. It is in a world of the tangible and the visible. Third, time is rarely ignored or overlooked. Oh, we daydream and we sleep. But aside from those momentary lapses, we may have a little mental lapse in the midst of a busy day where we lose track of time, but not often. Most of us know about every hour of the day pretty close to the exact time, because that is our world, and it is very real, measurable, and understandable, and conscious. God is not like that at all. His workings are not on the basis of that. As a matter of fact, we are in this realm of life on planet Earth that has its own realm of time, and you leave it instantly when you move beyond it, and he lives beyond it. I thought of this when I read this account. On the night of February 23, 1987, an astronomer in Chile observed with his naked eye the explosion of a distant supernova, a blast so powerful that it released as much energy in 1 second as our sun will release in 10 billion years. Did that event truly occur on February 23, 1987? Well, only from the perspective of our planet. Further investigation revealed, actually, the supernova exploded 170,000 years prior to our 1987. But the light generated by that faraway event, traveling almost 6 trillion miles a year, took 170,000 years to reach our galaxy. And we noticed an explosion. God is in that realm. There is no night where he lives. Maybe you heard the comic story of foolish scientists who made plans to send a rocket to the sun. Someone said, "You're going to burn up." "No," they answered, "we're going at night." God has no night. God has no day. God has no month. God has no year. God has no past, present, or future. He transcends it all. And he operates in a realm that is transcendent. We see history like a sequence of still frames moving from one to another, like the passing of a movie. God sees all the movie all at once in a flash, along with billions and trillions of others going on at the very same time. He is beyond it all, which makes our little bit of space on the lake seem terribly much like a cage called time. Isn't it easy to sing it? In his time, God makes all things beautiful in his time. It's a quarter to 12, Lord. Lord, please show me every day. He has no day. that you're teaching me your way. He has a way. And you do just what you say in, now we're talking, your time. Now, immediately, we have a problem. Our problem is that we read life wrongly. It must be read in the panorama of God's mind and through God's perspective, but we are finite creatures. So we are left in a fog, in disappointment with God. We read these words. No matter how we rationalize, God will sometimes seem unfair from the perspective of a person trapped in time. Only at the end of time, after we have attained God's level of viewing, after every evil has been punished or forgiven, every illness healed, and the entire universe restored, only then will fairness reign. Then we will understand what role is played by evil and by the fall and by natural law in an unfair event like the death of a child. Until then, we will not know and can only trust in a God who does know. He continues, we remain ignorant of many details, not because God enjoys keeping us in the dark, but because we have not the faculties to absorb so much light. At a single glance, God knows what the world is about and how history will end, but we time-bound creatures have only the most primitive manner of understanding. We can let time pass. Not until history has run its course will we understand how all things work together for good. Good. Faith, then, means believing in advance what will only make sense in reverse. And that's hard. That is hard. It's as hard as moving from the chorus, in his time, God makes all things beautiful in his time, on Sunday, to the real world of pain and loss and hardship and earthquakes and floods and death on Tuesday or Wednesday or Friday. So what do we do? How do we live in a fog without panic? How do we make it in this little space, not knowing where the shore is, and especially during the times when we do not hear a voice? Well, we need help in discovering how God works. The book just before Job is the book of Esther, and it's quite a book. It's the only book in the Bible where God isn't named, but you haven't had to worry about that because I've named him all the way through these messages. And I brought to your attention the ending of the book. You see, they didn't know about it in the third chapter or fourth chapter. I've read the book, and you have too. And so we're able to read in reverse and give them peace and comfort and tell Mordecai to wait and rest and to tell Esther she'll move when it's God's moment, because we're able to read it into it because we have the book. And the book is written from the perspective of no planet specifically, but God's transcendent presence generally. So when we come to chapter 3 and we find that there's a sustained period of silence where the king promotes Haman, you and I want to say, no, don't do it. You'll be sorry. He's a bad guy. He hates the Jews. He's going to work out a murderous plan. Don't promote him. But he promotes him, and there's no voice from the shore. Verse 6 of chapter 3, he seeks to destroy all the Jews who are in the whole kingdom of Ahasuerus. And the king of all things plants his ring in the clay, and he sends the message by edict across the kingdom of Persia. And the Jews now live in the fear that they will die by the end of the year. And God's silent. He doesn't say a word. He doesn't speak. He doesn't even stop them. Must have been like living in Paris when the Nazis came. How could they come? How could they take us? We are Frenchmen. But they came and they killed. And God was silent. Mordecai tries to motivate Esther, and she's hesitant, and we want to say, Esther, get at it. You're the queen. You can make a difference. I know. I read where you did a little later. Do it. And she doesn't do it, not right away, and God is silent. She asks that they might fast and pray for her, and they do, and she decides to do something, and in the meantime, Haman, aggravated at Mordecai, builds gallows that are going to hold the carcass of Mordecai till he rots, and nobody stops him. Let me tell you something. Had we lived then in that little place of the lake, we'd have wondered, where is God? Just like Elie Wiesel in his book Night stands as a child, viewing all the sights of death and smelling it from the ovens. And the man behind him says, where is God now? Of course. You know, such periods of silence are woven all the way through the text. And if you don't know this, and if you don't remember this, and if you don't call this to mind when he stays silent while you were on the lake, you will panic, you will doubt, you will become cynical. Your faith will remain like a little tiny mustard seed. I've heard great sermons on Joseph. I've listened to great sermons on Moses. I have never heard a sermon on the 400 years that separated Joseph from Moses. Now, what if you and I had lived then? I'd much rather live in the days of Joseph, or prefer to live in the days of Moses, especially when the redemption happens. But what about the silent period where God doesn't move? We move along in history and we come to Hannah. We love Hannah, this woman of God who prayed for a son, and the wonder boy came. His name is Samuel. Great messages on Hannah. Great messages on Samuel. I don't think I've ever heard a message on 1 Samuel 3:1, which says, word from the Lord was rare in those days. Visions were infrequent. The Good News Bible says, there were very few messages from the Lord, and visions from him were quite rare. But I venture to say that's exactly where most of us are spending our lives, right this hot moment. God is silent. You're in a waiting period. We think the prophets were the ones who heard God's voice on a regular basis. If you think that, you haven't read Habakkuk, who watched unjust events occur one after another, one after another. And they didn't stop. Finally, he said to God, why? And while I'm at it, how long? This is a prophet. What was the problem? He was on the lake. The fog had rolled in. You can sing in his time, where God makes all things beautiful, but right now I'm drowning. Between Malachi and the birth of the Lord Jesus is another 400-year period you have probably never heard a sermon about. Absolute, stark silence. Not even the writing of a verse of scripture. 4 centuries. If you want to discover how God works, not only in Esther's day, but in your day, keep these 4 things in mind. Number one, there are often sustained periods of silence. Okay? Often. Unless I miss my guess, that's where you find yourself. And I want to give you a tip on how to handle those times of absolute silence. Here it is. The periods of God's silence are just as significant as the times in which he speaks. They're far more painful, and they are far more often. You need ears of faith to listen for his voice when you're on a lake. And then let me mention, secondly, there will be a subtle turn of events that will begin to happen. Sensitive ears, sharp antenna, will detect those changes. They're subtle, remember. For example, you're looking at Esther chapter 6. The king can't sleep. Now I want to ask you, when was the last time that made news? The president couldn't sleep last night. I don't think I've read that. The king can't sleep. Or if I did, it was a little part of the paper. But it's subtle. It's nevertheless a change. I suppose the king slept well all the time. That's why it made news in chapter 6 that he didn't in this occasion. And out of the blue, Mordecai's name comes out of obscurity. He's reading the record, listening to the notes from the Chronicles, and he hears Mordecai's name, and he hears that this man saved his life. By the way, this is between the two banquets, isn't it? Isn't it significant that God in

0: I mean, right after he gets out of this sleepless night, who's in the courtyard or in the court of the king but Haman? Haman, he has splinters in his hands from building the gallows on which to hang Mordecai. And the king called him. We laughed at that last time, remember? The king calls him in, says, who should we honor? Haman thinks, who's better than me? I'm glad you think that, but that's not my plan. I'm going to honor Mordecai. And sure enough, Haman is the man who takes Mordecai out for a walk on a horse, proclaiming his greatness. I'd call that a change of events.
1: What may look like a coincidence is actually sovereignty. That's the quiet confidence that Chuck Swindoll wants us to carry away from Esther's story. When God seems silent, he's not absent. He's at work in ways we can't see from our limited human perspective. You're listening to Insight for Living. A bit later on, Chuck will share a closing thought that you won't want to miss. First, I want to tell you about a special bundle of resources for the Esther series. It includes the Searching the Scriptures Bible Study Workbook, Chuck's full-length biography of Esther, and the complete collection of 12 sermons on CD. To access these resources right now, go to insight.org/offer. In just a moment, I'll tell you about a brand new booklet that Chuck's written about the power of the cross. We published it just in time to coincide with a teaching series that begins on June 10th. The cross not only represents our salvation through Christ, but when we focus on the cross of Jesus, it becomes our compass every single day. Here's Chuck.
0: You might not remember the name Roy Riggles. If not, Roy was a football player, and in the 1929 Rose Bowl, he picked up a fumble and took off running, fast, confident, strutting toward the goal line, absolutely certain he knew where he was going. Guess what? He was headed in the wrong direction. A 70-yard sprint headed the wrong way. Oh, man, can't you just picture it? His own teammate had to chase him down. And when that teammate finally caught up with him, Roy shouted, I love this. Get away from me. This is my touchdown. He was convinced. But Roy was dead wrong. Well, I've spent a lifetime in ministry, and I can tell you, that story never gets old. Because it never stops being true. Sincere people, well-meaning people, people who love God and work hard and mean every word of their prayers, running the wrong direction. Why? Because somewhere along the way, they lost sight of the cross. The cross reorients everything. When it's in clear focus, you know which goal line is which. You know what matters and what doesn't. You know how to live. That's what Insight for Living is all about. 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Not to me, not to this program, but to the cross. 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
1: 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I'm glad God doesn't think like that. I'm glad that in the midst of our suffering and our pain, God sent His Son into the world to save us. He's not repulsed by the troubles others have. He leans into them. And the reality is, He calls us to do something like that. Coming up in just a few moments, Dr. David Jeremiah is going to talk about triumph over trouble, and not just your own troubles.
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3: God was here before. 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Everything is under His rule. 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
7: Have you ever seen someone else's troubled life and said to yourself, I'm glad it's them and not me? 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Today, on Turning Point, Dr. David Jeremiah offers biblical assurance that no trial is big enough to intimidate God, who is in control of all things at all times. 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
8: 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Well, let's get started with Psalm 46. It's a great psalm, and here is the teaching of it from Turning Point.
9: Now, if you look down at the psalm, you'll notice immediately that it falls into three sections, each of which is ended with a little phrase called Selah, which is a marking in the Old Testament hymnal. Each of these three stanzas remind us of something particularly important about God that we need to know when we face trouble. And rather than go through the outline in a historical way, let me present it to you by way of three principles to help you overcome the trouble that you have in your life by means of God's resources. First of all, in the first stanza, we learn that we need to retreat to our refuge. Notice what it says in 46:1-3. God is our refuge and strength, a very present help in trouble. Therefore, we will not fear, even though the earth be removed, and though the mountains be carried into the midst of the sea, though its waters roar and be troubled, though the mountains shake with its swelling. We learn, first of all, that we have a refuge, and this refuge is awesome, isn't he? Psalm 71 was sort of my marching orders to tell the world how awesome God is for the rest of my life. My friends, we have an awesome refuge, don't we? It says here, God is our refuge and our strength. The word for refuge really means a quiet place to go for protection. And we see Hezekiah following this principle as he goes into the temple with the problems that are before him, and he spreads them out in the presence of the Lord in his quiet refuge before Almighty God. He says, God, here is my need, and here's what I need you to do for me. And he finds refuge in God. Deuteronomy 33:27 says, the eternal God is your refuge, and underneath are the everlasting arms. Psalm 91:2 says, I will say of the Lord, he is my refuge and my fortress, my God. In him I will trust. Psalm 18:2 says, the Lord is my rock and my fortress and my deliverer, my God, my strength in whom I will trust. Notice, secondly, he's an accessible refuge. Notice what it says in the text. He is a very present help in trouble. Reminds me of what I heard a parent ask a little boy what the Bible says about lying. And he said, the Bible says that lying is a very present help in the time of trouble. That is not what the Bible says. God, our refuge, is a very present help in the time of trouble. The word for trouble could be translated in tight places. How many of you have ever been in a tight place, in between a rock and a hard place? You don't know what to do. The words very present convey the idea that God is easy to be found, and when he is found, he's enough for any situation. God never withdraws himself from us when we are in trouble. He is more present to us than a friend or a relative can be. Think about this. God is more present to us than the trouble that has driven us to him in the first place. He is a friend in need and a friend indeed. As we read in Exodus chapter 33 and verse 14, God's word to Moses was, my presence will go with you and I will give you rest. He's very accessible. And then notice, thirdly, he's ageless. This refuge is not only accessible, but it's an ageless refuge. It says in verses 2 and 3 of the 46th Psalm, therefore will we not fear, even though the earth be removed, and though the mountains be carried into the midst of the sea, though the waters roar and be troubled, though the mountains shake with its swelling. Here the psalmist has tried to figure out all of the calamitous things that could happen. The earth being removed, the mountains being destroyed. He's come up with all of the things that would think of natural and national disasters. And he said, if all those things happen, there is still God. Sometimes we wring our hands with the things that happen in our culture and we think, oh my goodness, what if this takes place? Look what happened to Earth, you know? Let me ask you to read part of a Psalm 102:25-28. Let's read it out loud together. Of old you laid the foundation of the earth, and the heavens are the work of your hands. They will perish, but you will endure. Yes, they will all grow old like a garment, like a cloak. You will change them, and they will be changed. But you are the same, and your years will have no end. The children of your servants will continue, and their descendants will be established before you. When your trouble comes, retreat to your refuge. He's awesome, he's available, and he's ageless. When everything else fails, there's still God. Notice in the second stanza of this psalm that when trouble comes, you need to rediscover your strength. There are two thoughts here in this stanza. First of all, the first part of your strength you need to rediscover is that you have a secret power within. Did you know that? Now, let me tell you something that's really interesting to me. Whenever an ancient city thought they were going to be surrounded or sieged by another nation, they feared most of all not the enemy, not their embattlements, not their armaments. They feared the supply of food and water inside the walled city. So when Hezekiah realized that the Assyrians were coming toward Jerusalem, he had enough time to do a little preparation. He took great care to make sure that his city would be protected. And listen to what he did. In the Kidron Valley, outside of Jerusalem, there was a deep spring, an ever-bubbling spring called the Spring of Gihon. And this spring was the water supply of Jerusalem. And it had to be protected. And so Hezekiah redirected the waters of the spring through a conduit that was 1,777 feet long, hewn out of solid rock. And he redirected the waters of the spring of Gihon under the wall of the city of Jerusalem into a reservoir so that it was right in the middle of the city. Then he went out and he covered up any evidence of the spring and did it in such a clandestine way that Sennacherib and the Assyrians had no idea where the water supply was or what had happened to it. If God hadn't taken out the Assyrians that night, Hezekiah had enough water inside the city to keep his people alive for a long time. And so we read in verse 4, "There is a river whose streams shall make glad the city of God, the holy place of the tabernacle of the Most High." How many of you know that in the midst of the walled city with trouble all around, you have a resource in the person of the Holy Spirit of God? Everywhere you look in the New Testament, you see that. The Lord Jesus teaching and a powerful reminder to his people in the book of John chapter 4 said, "Whoever drinks of this water will thirst again, but whoever drinks of the water that I shall give him will never thirst, but the water that I shall give him will become in him a fountain of water springing up into everlasting life." And again, in the 7th chapter of John, on the last day, the great day of the feast, Jesus stood and cried out saying, "If anyone thirsts, let him come to me and drink. He who believes in me, as the scripture has said, out of his heart will flow rivers of living water." When you have the Holy Spirit of God within you, you have a resource, a secret resource that nobody knows about. It's down deep inside of who you are as a person. It's the Holy God himself incarnate in you through the Holy Spirit. When trouble comes, don't look out there. You're not ever going to find anything out there even close to the resource of the Holy Spirit who lives within you. He is the Almighty God. He's the stream that never ceases to supply. Not only do you have a secret power within you, but if you keep reading in the psalm, you discover you have a secret person within you. Notice verses 5-7. "God is in the midst of her. She shall not be moved. God shall help her just at the break of dawn. The nations raged and the kingdoms were moved. He uttered his voice and the earth melted. The Lord of hosts is with us. The God of Jacob is our refuge." Do you see how this psalm reflects what God did before dawn? When all the people were killed by the angel and the rejoicing in the great victory of the Lord. Like the fourth person in the fire in the book of Daniel, they looked in and there were more than Shadrach, Meshach, and Abednego. There was a fourth person likened to the Son of God. God was in the fire with his children. Like the disciples out on the Sea of Galilee fishing at night and the storm blows up and they're panic stricken. They don't know what to do and the Lord God's asleep in the back of the boat. And the one who created the waves and the winds spoke, "Peace be still." And everything was over. How many of you know so often we go through trouble, we look everywhere but the right place? You know, I'd rather be in the storm with God in the boat than on the shore without him, wouldn't you? I'd rather be in the fire with the Lord God there protecting me than standing outside the furnace without his provision. The Bible says, when we go through trouble, what we need to do is re-examine and restore and remember we have a resource, two secret resources, the Holy Spirit and God Himself in the midst of us. When we come to the third stanza, we're reminded that we need to redirect our thoughts. Here is a wonderful reminder to us whenever we face trouble. This is psychological in some sense of the word. It's therapeutic in some sense of the word, but it's theological in every sense of the word. It is God's word to us. What do you need to do when you go through trouble? Well, first of all, redirect your thoughts by reviewing the works of the Lord. Notice what it says in the 8th verse. Come, behold the works of the Lord, who has made desolations in the earth and makes wars cease to the end of the earth. He breaks the bow and cuts the spear in two. He burns the chariot in fire. Whenever you go through a difficult place in your life, when trouble comes your way, one of the greatest things you can do is look back over your shoulder and review what God has done for you. Remember that the God of today is the God of yesterday, and the God who has sustained you to where you are right now, who's brought you victoriously through every trouble you've ever experienced, that God is the God who stands with you in the midst of this trial. I love what it says in the story of Sennacherib. The next morning they got up, and they were all dead corpses. How do you ever forget a victorious intervention like that? How do you ever forget the interventions that God has exhibited in your life? You know, one of the things that I love to tell people about and try to encourage them to do, and I keep trying to be faithful at it every day myself, is to record what God is doing in your life in a journal. Because we have a tremendous capacity to forget the works of the Lord. I've been doing this now since 1994. And now it's fun for me to go back when I'm writing in my journal on a particular day and say, I wonder what was going on in my life on this day in 1994. And I go back into that pile of papers and pull out those two pages and read. And you know what? I've forgotten all about that. I've forgotten what God did. And sometimes, you know, you can just almost get high on what God did for you 4 years ago. You know, just get excited about that, thinking back through those circumstances. Behold the works of the Lord. You see what happens? Satan isolates us to our present calamity out of context of the greater work of God. Isn't that what he does? He makes us think that this thing we're going through right now is everything and that nothing else is involved. But this is a little blip on the chart, and we need to see how God has helped us in the past. Behold the works of the Lord. And the second part of that last stanza reminds us in Psalm 46 that we need not only to review the works of the Lord, we need to reclaim the words of the Lord. Notice what he says as he closes out this hymn. Be still and know that I am God. I will be exalted among the nations. I will be exalted in the earth. The Lord of hosts is with us. The God of Jacob is our refuge. Hardest part of all of that is the first two words, be still. Be still. That's what we tell our children. Be still. Sometimes I think God leans over the banisters of heaven and sees us running around in our frenzied activities, and he just leans over like we were his little kids saying, be still. Because when you're frenzied and you're doing everything and you can't find God in the midst of the frenzy, you need to retreat to your refuge, rediscover your strengths, and then be still and know that he is God. These verses call us to be quiet long enough to hear the Lord and to know that the Lord is with us, that he has a plan for our future. You know what God's plan is? That he be exalted among the nations and exalted in the earth. He will be exalted in our circumstances as well if we will be still and know that he is God. Trust him to do it. For the second time, the psalmist says, the Lord of hosts is with us. Don't let that slip through your fingers. Don't just read that as if that was something you want to forget. Twice in the psalm, the Lord of hosts is with us. The God of Jacob is our refuge. Who is the Lord of hosts? In the Hebrew, it's the Lord of Sabaoth, the Lord of the angels, the Lord of the hosts of heaven. Think about this. In the story we read in 2 Kings, one night God Almighty sent the angel of the Lord, one angel down, and he destroyed 185,000 Assyrians who were bent on the destruction of God's people. And the text says, we don't just have the one angel, we have the Lord of all the angels with us. Every once in a while, people get off on this angel thing, you know? But he's got an angel. The angel's helping him find parking places and all kinds of weird things, you know? I've never had an angel like that, but you know. And people say, and I rather believe this, that we have guardian angels. And I'd probably have a guardian angel. I wouldn't be standing up here before you today. I wouldn't have survived. But I want to ask you a question. Would you rather have your own angel? Would you rather have the Lord of Sabaoth as your God? My friends, we've got Almighty God in our heart. I don't want to get off on the angel thing. He hasn't revealed a lot of things about angels that people are talking about today, but he has revealed this clearly, that the Lord of the angels lives within our hearts. When we're in the midst of our troubles, we need to pray to Lord Sabaoth, Lord of hosts, and say, oh Lord, God of hosts, you are with me. You know what the word with me is in the language of the Old Testament? It is Emmanuel, from which we get the word Emmanuel. He is Emmanuel. The Lord of Sabaoth, Emmanuel, he is with us. If you've read much of the literature of what we might call the deeper life, you've read some writings of Hannah Whitall Smith. She wrote a book some years ago called The God of All Comfort. And in this book, she told of this experience. She said that she had been going through a time of great trouble in her life and a time of great questioning about the trouble and difficulty, and she didn't know what to do. And like most of us, when we face our troubles, she thought that no one had ever had any trouble like her trouble, and it was all peculiar to her, and that there was no one who could understand it. And then, well, this is what happened, and she writes about it. There happened to be staying near me just then for a few weeks a lady who was considered to be a deeply spiritual Christian, and to whom I had been told I should go for additional help to get through my trouble. So I summoned up my courage, and one afternoon I went to see her, and I poured out my troubles before her, and I expected, of course, that she would take a deep interest in me and would be at great pains to do all she could to help me. She listened patiently and did not interrupt me, but when I finished my story, said Hannah Whitall Smith, and I paused, expecting her to respond in sympathy and consideration, she simply said, yes, all you say may be very true, but then, in spite of it all, there is God. Well, she said, I waited a few minutes for her to say something else. But nothing came. And my friend and teacher had the air of having said all that was necessary, and I knew she was done. But I continued, you didn't understand how very serious and perplexing my difficulties are. Oh, yes, I did, replied my friend, but then, as I tell you, there is God. And I could not induce her to make one other answer. It seemed to me most disappointing and unsatisfactory. I felt that my peculiar and really harrowing experiences could not be met by anything so simple and so mere as the statement, yes, but there is God. I knew God was there, of course, but I felt I needed something more than just God. And I came to the conclusion that my friend, for all her great reputation as a spiritual teacher, was at any rate not able to grapple with the peculiarity of my particular case. However, she said, my need was so great, I did not give up with my first trial, but I went to her again and again, always with the hope that she would sometime begin to understand the importance and peculiarity of my difficulties and that she would give me some adequate help. But it was of no avail. I was never able to draw forth any other answer. And at last, because she said it so often and seemed so sure, I began to dimly wonder whether, after all, God might not be enough. Even for my need, overwhelming and peculiar as I felt it to be. From wondering, I came gradually to believe that being my Creator and Redeemer, He must be enough. And at last, a conviction burst upon me that He really was enough. And my eyes were opened to the fact of the absolute, utter, all-sufficiency of Almighty God. And she wrote, "My troubles disappeared like magic, and I did nothing but wonder how I could ever have been such an idiot as to be troubled by them when all the while there was God. The Almighty, the all-seeing God, the God who had created me and was therefore on my side and eager to care for me and help me, and I found out that God was enough. And at last my soul was at rest." And I thought as I finished reading that statement, how simple but how profound. What do you mean God is enough? That sounds like pious language that somebody rehearses to answer questions with. But it is not. Let me just ask you this. You better hope he's enough. Because if he isn't enough, where do you go for plan B? If you have exhausted all of the sufficiency of Almighty God, where do you go then? No, I'm telling you, he's your creator. He's your redeemer. He's your sustainer. He's the one who loved you enough to give his life for you. And when you come to him, the all-powerful one of the universe, with whatever problems you may have, I'm telling you, he's enough. God's enough. Oh, I know you need the comfort and encouragement of God's people, and I'm not disdaining the personal ministries we have to another, but when all of that is pushed aside and you're alone at 3 o'clock in the bedroom or alone at 3 o'clock in a hospital room and you look up into the ceiling and there's nobody there but just you in the darkness, I'm telling you, God's enough, and he's enough for you. I don't know what your problem is, but just try to think about your problem in relationship to Almighty God. He's enough. He surely is.
8: That's a very special phrase to me. I discovered that phrase personally, individually, passionately during the time I had cancer several years ago. People asked me what I learned. I just told them I learned one thing. God is enough for every situation that you face. Psalm 46. Tomorrow, as we conclude this series, tomorrow and Friday, we're going to talk about Psalm 16, and the title of the psalm for this series is The Best Is Yet to Come. A great end to the series. The best is yet to come. 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Hey, you can get this beautiful book on Psalms from Turning Point. 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
16: The law tells us what to do, but it doesn't give us the power to do it. So God promised a new covenant in which he would not only tell us what to do, but give us the power to move in that direction. I will put my spirit within you and cause you to walk in my statutes and be careful to obey my rules. See, God's law is like the track for the train. The track gives direction, but the train won't move forward unless there's power in the engine. But when you believe in Jesus, God will give you his Holy Spirit so that you can live a new life that is pleasing to him. The law tells you how God wants you to live. Jesus Christ makes that life possible.
15: 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Invite them to openthebible.org.
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4: Today on Focus on the Family with Jim Daly, we'll explore something a bit unusual, a do-it-yourself family building project. Thanks for joining us. I'm John Fuller.
21: That's right, John. You know, these home improvement shows are very popular today. Have you seen them?
4: You can't avoid them. They're everywhere.
21: I'm trying to avoid them.
4: I'm at my dentist's office and they're on.
21: Right. So. Fixing up a place, you know, plumbing, it scares the daylights out of me, man. I'm telling you what. I just can't do that stuff very well. Usually Gene ends up showing me how to do it. It's very embarrassing to say on national radio.
4: Yeah,
21: but I'm trying.
4: Duct tape is our savior
21: duct
4: in the
21: tape
4: house.
21: Works great. You just put it everywhere. But those home improvement shows are very popular, and people love the idea of that perfect home, right? The fixer-upper that mm-hmm. looks just right, putting all the pieces together. But it's intimidating, like I said. When it comes to family improvement, I'm all in. That's what Focus on the Family is about. We want to build strong and healthy families. It's what we're trying to do each and every day here at Focus on the Family. And that's why I'm thrilled about our special guests who will help you today tackle this topic of home improvement.
0: Mm-hmm. Dr. Gary Chapman is here. He's been on this broadcast many times before. He's an award-winning author and speaker, a counselor and radio host, and is probably best known for his series of books addressing the five love languages concept. And also with us, Dr. Shannon Warden, who is a professor of counseling, an author, and a blogger, and she's been counseling families for more than 20 years. And together, they've written a book called The DIY Guide to Building a Family That Lasts, 12 Tools for Improving Your Home Life. And we've got details about that on the website.
21: Gary, welcome back.
2: Thank you.
21: Good to have you back. Yeah, Shannon, great to welcome you for the first time.
22: Thank you, Jim.
21: Yeah, so good. Okay, so where did you come up with this idea of a family building project, and what are you trying to, you know, to help families accomplish?
2: It was Shannon's idea.
21: Okay, good. Even if it's unpopular?
22: I do watch all those shows.
21: No, that's funny. They do. There is something special about them. I mean, we're wired. We want to do it better, right, when it comes to our homes.
22: They're inspiring. It's like most anything, I think. We look at the other people doing it, we think, we'll never get there. Those shows, though, have a way of making you think, yes, we can. And, you know, this man here has taught me a lot. Just been a great mentor and friend to me in the area of family improvement and home life improvement. And it was just a natural fit. I said, what do you think about this idea? He said, I love it. And we just took it from there.
21: Well, there's, you know, the analogy. I don't know how far you take that analogy. I would be really good at, like, tearing down the wall. You know, I could do a lot with a sledgehammer.
0: Demolishing.
21: And frankly, that would be a lot of fun. Now, to put it back together makes me really nervous. Does that indicate something?
2: Well, you know, I think in family life, you do have to get rid of some things.
21: Yeah, well, there you go.
2: If you're going to make it better.
21: Yeah.
2: So you've got, that's a part of it.
21: Now you're speaking to my heart.
2: Let this thing go so we can put something in its place.
21: Okay, you've identified 12 tools for improving family life. Now, of course, you guys, we're not talking about, you know, the best plumbing and the kitchen redo. We're talking about your family, you know, your marriage, your kids, and how to do the best job you can do. So give us a quick overview of these 12 tools.
22: We cover a lot of the basics that you would expect in family life. If you look at your family life today, even, you're going to see, how is it we're communicating with each other? How is it we're sharing responsibilities? How is it that we're having fun? This man here obviously wrote the book and books on love languages. We talk about that. Just in your day-to-day, look around and you'd think, what are those tools that we need? These are the tools we're writing on: kindness, sharing, consideration, communication, love, fun, down the board.
2: Yeah. Replacing grumbling with gratitude.
21: That's good.
2: Is that easy to do?
22: We're going to spend extra time with you today, Jim.
21: Oh, excellent. Thank you. Yeah. I tend to be on the high side. It's just so funny. We had some water damage to our house, and it peeled, you know, those window covers, window wells. So it peeled one away. And I was out with this guy talking about how to get this repaired. And the guy says, well, this is a DIY job. I went into Gene. I said, hey, do you know what DIY means? Because I didn't confess the guy. I didn't even know what do-it-yourself, the acronym meant. And that was only like 6 years ago.
22: Well, if we said, you know, because you'd be familiar with the expression, if you want something done well, you've got to do it yourself.
0: Pay somebody else to do it.
22: John, cooperate, man. No, do it. For the harder jobs, yes, trust me. I can't do all of that.
21: Yeah, that's your first point, the DIY, which I know now. Do it yourself. Why is that critical?
2: Well, I think because in a family, if the couple do not decide we want to have a better relationship between us and between our children, because we're dealing with children here, not just parents and not just the marriage, but improving the whole family life. But they have to be on board. You know, they have to be all in. And then they bring the kids in, because it has to be an all-in project if we're going to really make progress.
21: And it is a good illustration, because if you're going to, you know, redo your home, you got to roll up your sleeves and you get in there and you do the fun things that we're talking about, right? But with our marriages and with our parenting, we kind of expect it just to either come naturally or that, you know, we'll know what to do when it hits us. Often there's no game plan.
2: Yeah. And that's what we're trying to do. We're trying to give a game plan. If you really would like to have a better relationship in your family, and who wouldn't? I mean, we're either getting better or worse. We're not standing still.
21: Right.
2: And most of us would like to have better family relationships. So let's get a plan, and then let's implement the plan. And so this book kind of gives them a plan on these basic areas. And we're excited about it, because we think it's very practical, and couples can do it, you know. Not alone. You got to have God's help in the whole process.
21: Absolutely. You speak very specifically about change taking time. You know, we're pretty impatient too. We want that. Well, frankly, I'd pay the guy to come in and do it. That's how impatient I am. Can you get the leak fixed like right now?
22: Like, let's just pay Dr. Gary Chapman to come around the world and fix your homes. I know it. Wouldn't that be great?
21: So that application to a family leak, how do we, as the adults in the home, as the parents, how do we step back and remain patient while these changes occur?
22: Well, as Dr. Chapman is saying, we've got to do it ourselves. I can't wait on my husband, Stephen. Stephen, you do it first, and then I will do it. He's a great husband, great dad, and he does take the lead in a lot of things. But there are moments, instead of blaming him, I need to look at Shannon. Shannon, what do I need to do in this area? So I've got a DIY. Then, as Dr. Chapman, you're saying there, we've got a DIY together. And I like something else we need to, I think, reiterate there is these are affordable repairs. You know, we bounce back and forth. Obviously, that's what the book is about, is the home life and home improvement metaphor. So we bounce back and forth from relationship to the metaphor of home improvement. But these are affordable fixes. You know, this is not, my relationships don't need to be 1995 relationships. And that means keeping up with our kids and how they're developing and continuing to nurture our marriage and reading and taking classes with this man right here, right, to keep us fresh and moving forward in our relationships.
21: Well, that's interesting, like the budget.
22: Yeah.
21: I mean, if you, again, that metaphor, you have a budget for repairs. What's your budget for your family and improving your family? How do you explain a budget for that
2: stuff? Well, I think the budget basically involves time.
21: Yes.
2: We're going to have to give time.
21: That's it.
2: It won't just happen. We'll have to make some changes. And in order to make changes, you have to stop doing some things so you can do other things. Mm. But what I really like about the whole thing is the big reveal.
21: Right. That's it.
2: You know, we at our home, in the last 5 years, we've remodeled two bathrooms. Now, I didn't do it myself, okay? But I was still involved in the whole process. But man, when you get to see the big reveal, it is nice. Yeah, it looks really great.
21: If you chose wisely.
2: if you chose wisely, right. And so I think if we can just realize that things can be better. And one of the things we suggest in the book is let every family member just share things that they would like to see improved in our family.
21: Wow.
2: You know, let the kids share. And what do we complain about in our family?
21: Why do we either not think of that or we don't take time to solicit that kind of input? I mean, that's a brilliant idea. I don't know anybody who's doing that, really.
2: Yeah. We're so busy. We're just going,
21: I mean, is it
2: going,
21: really
2: going,
21: just that?
2: Going, and not thinking about things, you know? And then I think also as parents, sometimes we feel like, well, we've got to have all the answers. Well, we need to know what our kids are thinking, and they can tell us, you know, why do you guys argue so much? If we really let them know, what would you like to see different in our family? They'll tell you.
21: Wow. That's encouraging. Let's hit, you know, you've got 12. We're not going to be able to touch on all of these, but we'll touch on a few today and tomorrow. But let's start with the first one, selfishness, which, you know, that covers a lot of ground. Why is this selfishness, why is it so critical in families today?
22: It's my native instinct, my human instinct, I suppose, is to be self-centered, self-focused. And so now there's not just me and my family of five, but there are four other people whose instinct, our sin nature, is to, you know, be self-centered, self-focused. So there the five of us are trying to coexist. And as we're talking about here, busy, our minds on all sorts of other things, including that's my toy, or this is my side of the bathroom countertop, or that's your duty to wash the dishes and empty the dishwasher. So it really becomes a mine mentality, and that defeats a lot of the good relationship building that we're talking about here. So yeah, a conscious awareness of it, taking a little assessment, hey, where are we being selfish? So that's something, you know, a listener would want to do here is, you know, and someone who's reading the book, where am I being selfish? Just taking that account, that inventory, now noticing the family, and then, Dr. Chapman, as you were saying, just being open to the conversation. Let's get to work on it.
21: Now, you kind of highlight that shared bathroom issue. I was always careful to try to live in a place where we had enough bathroom space. Not always achieving that, but kind of give us that deeper example of the shared bathroom.
22: Well, what I'm thinking of here is just mine and Stephen as the leader of the family. How are we sharing our time with each other, for one? How are we sharing who it is we are in this life together? I heard a lady at church who was teaching recently, and she was talking about an eternity view of marriage. Instead of being focused on the now, which is a mine mentality, ultimately, how is this helping me? How is this going to work out for me? She was talking about having an eternity focus on marriage and on relationship, and what is God doing in Stephen's life? What is it? Why did he bring us together? Yeah, it was to bring these three kids into the world, but what else? How am I partnering with Stephen to accomplish God's goals and he with me? That, at the root, could be a selfishness issue if my heart, my mind is all about me and not about Stephen. So that is a little bit more of the deeper. It's not just the sharing of the sinks, but it's let's share the space in this life and make each other better.
21: Well, now I'm feeling convicted because when we bought our house we're in now, I purposely looked for two sinks. Maybe I was avoiding hitting the selflessness effect. I just covered
0: it up. You were serving
21: Gene,
0: I'm sure.
21: Yeah, I thought two sinks was a great solution. Now we can both be selfish.
22: I got to tell you, I do like two sinks. I think, you know, there's a practical matter here as well. I don't want to sound like we're just using one, you know, small section as a family of five.
2: But, you know, this whole thing of kindness, I define kindness as words and actions that enhance the other person's life.
21: Yes.
2: Well, selfishness is the opposite of that. You know, I'm right. I want my way. You know, rather than thinking in terms of how can I speak to them in a way that's going to encourage them and help them. And if you listen to our expressions that are not kind, almost always they grow out of selfishness.
21: Yeah.
2: You know, you didn't do this. You didn't do that. You know, or why did you do that? Or why did you do that? You know, from our perspective, they did wrong. And so we're giving them harsh words rather than kind words. So if we really care and want to enhance their lives, we try to speak words that are positive, that will encourage them.
21: At fixing selfishness, which is the one topic we're talking about right now, it definitely takes time. You have a story about a couple named Jeremy and Lori who discovered that their kids really engaged in the process. It's probably similar to what you're saying, but what did Jeremy and Lori encounter?
22: Well, I'm going to take this question because I didn't tell you about this, Dr. Chapman, but just in recent days, because I'm a busy mom, you know this, and I'm hustling around doing a lot of things, as a lot of moms can relate to, a lot of dads too, for that matter. But I kept promising, Wesley kept saying, Mama, are you going to play Barbies with me tonight? And I said, yes, I am. Well, I got busy working on something. And I did, you know, modified playing. Parents understand this. You know, you're kind of, in essence, tricking your kid. I'm not advocating this, but it, you know, it was a little best of both. It wasn't quite the full playing experience, but it was still playing. Well, so the next night I told her, Presley, we are definitely going to play Barbies tonight. And we didn't quite get to it again. And she said, Mama, now this, some people are going to cringe when I say this. You're going to think, oh, you better discipline that child. But because of the Jeremy and Lori story and because of what we're talking about here in the DIY guide, Presley said, Mama, I think you're lying to me. Ouch. I mean, that hurts.
21: Yeah,
22: and
21: that's
22: it's the
21: a good
22: truth.
21: Thing, actually.
22: Now, some parents would kind of recoil at that and say, oh, no, you won't call me a liar. But it was the truth. And because we've made an open conversation of home life improvement in our home, I could receive that. And then I said, Presley, you know what? You're right.
21: Yeah.
22: And I'm sorry.
21: Yeah.
22: And which we talk about apology in the book as well. But she called me on it. And I received it because I want her to see in me the model that God is putting forth. Mm-hmm. One that says, I hear you and I'm responding.
21: Well, and you need to be able to hear it and mm-hmm. listen to it as a parent. You can't That's react right. and say, why would you say that? Or get defensive because that'll ruin it.
0: Yeah, you're talking about not taking it personally because you had addressed it all up front. Well, today on Focus on the Family with Jim Daly, we're talking with Dr. Gary Chapman and Dr. Shannon Warden about a book they've written called The Do-It-Yourself Guide to Building a Family That Lasts, 12 Tools for Improving Your Home Life. 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
21: So what did happen to Jeremy and Lori?
22: Similar, right? Similar. They had to say to their kids, we're going to start making an effort here around selfishness and around consideration of each other, right? So the parents, again, they're taking the lead. They're DIYing. They're doing it themselves.
21: Okay.
22: And they're saying now to the children, we're going to do this all in, all together. What did that do? That opened up conversation. The kids started pointing out, hey, I feel like you're being a little disrespectful here, a little inconsiderate, calling them on it. And Jeremy and Lori, they responded appropriately and went to work, made some changes. That's what we're doing. We're noticing what's not working in the home. Where are there some breakdowns? Let's not just notice it. Let's do something about it.
2: Mm-hmm. Yeah. And see, parents would not do this normally, ask their children to give them feedback.
21: Correct.
2: But if you're working on the project together and you realize this is a part of what we're doing now, so we want you to call us out and we're going to call you out because we want to change this. And that's what this couple did.
21: Is it ever too late to invoke this? what about if you have 15, 16, 17-year-olds in the home?
2: Listen, they can be really helpful, and they will be always honest.
0: Jim, if I can jump in here. So our youngest is 16, and he just recently had a very open conversation with us, and he called us on a couple of things. He said, I think you're keeping secrets from me. And we were able to talk to him about that, and just to, he was thinking about it is the point.
21: Right.
0: So I think kids are, they've already got the narrative going in their heads. Yeah. Asking them to speak into it allows them to kind of unpack that and not take it in a direction that's unhealthy.
2: Yeah.
21: Another chapter you had was on apathy. That one kind of caught me by surprise in terms of how families may struggle with apathy. So define apathy. Why is it a concern, and where does it come from?
22: Apathy for us is a taking each other for granted. Is we especially focus on love, loving each other in that particular tool or chapter. It's so easy. Just you need only ask your spouse, do you think I'm paying attention to you? Do you think
21: there you go.
22: Right? Just ask. Yeah. If you want the real
21: That's
22: answer.
21: That's true with the kids too.
22: Yeah. Oh, goodness. Yeah. My kids, they let me know. And a note, Mama, is your phone more important than me?
21: Ugh. Yeah.
22: You're so verbal.
21: You're so verbal. Go to your room.
22: Right. I'm going to my room, and I'm going to sit and think about that for a little bit.
21: Gary, your solution for apathy is your five love languages, that concept, which is brilliant, by the way. For those who aren't familiar with it, give us the quick rundown. I can't believe someone has not heard of the five love languages. But.
2: Well, basically, there are five ways of expressing love on an emotional level. And if you want to build intimacy in a relationship, then a real sense of connectedness and a real sense of we love each other, which is the opposite of apathy, then each of your family members has a primary love language. And here are the five. Words of affirmation. You really look nice in that outfit. I really appreciate what you did. Just looking for things that you can compliment the other person on. Receiving gifts. It's universal to give gifts as an expression of love. The gift says they were thinking about me. And it doesn't have to be something expensive. You can pick up a feather, taking a walk, a bird feather, and take it home and say to your spouse, honey, look what I found when I was walking. It reminded me, you are the wind beneath my wings, girl.
21: You're good.
2: Whoa, didn't cost a thing. But, gifts. And then there's quality time, giving the person your undivided attention. And this is true with a marriage. This is true with children. This is what you were talking about, Shannon, when you said, you know, playing, was it dolls?
22: Barbies,
2: playing with your daughter. And she realized you weren't all there, you know. So quality time means you give them your undivided attention. And then acts of service is doing something for the other person that you know they would like for you to do. Mm. For the family, it might be washing dishes. It might be making beds and all those kind of things. And remember, children have things to do appropriate to their age and the family, because we all have jobs, and so we're doing things for each other, acts of service. And then physical touch, and we've long known the power of physical touch. Yeah. That's why we pick up babies and hold them and kiss them and cuddle them, and the baby feels love before they even know what love is all about.
21: I remember preparing for a broadcast with you years ago, and I think my youngest, Troy, was probably 4 or 5, and I remember going through, I was reading the material, and he was in my lap, and I just asked him, you know, which one of these meets your needs? And I went through them. As soon as I said physical touch, he said, that's me, Daddy. That's the one I like.
2: Yeah.
21: Just hugs. He loves hugs and tickling his arm and just that kind of thing.
2: You can discover a child's love language by the time they're 4 years old, at least by the time they're 4. Mm-hmm. My son's love language is physical touch. When he was that age, I'd come home in the afternoon. He'd run to the door, grab my leg, and climb on me.
21: That's right.
2: He's touching me because he wants to be touched. Our daughter never did that.
21: Yeah.
2: At that age, she would say, Daddy, come to my room. I want to show you something. She wanted quality time.
21: Yeah.
2: So the idea is that every family member has a primary language, and you want to speak that language fluently, and then you want to sprinkle in the other four.
21: And again, to the whole point, it takes effort.
2: effort.
21: Absolutely. And you can't knock down a wall. You can't redo your kitchen in the same way. You got to spend time knowing what your love language and your kids' love languages are and your spouse. Hey, let's examine another one, resentment in a marriage and family. That's a serious one. And some of these have been fun. But in fact, you compare that to having termites in your home, just to keep that analogy going. Why is resentment such a serious problem?
2: I think because what happens is when we hurt the other person or they disappoint us and we don't deal with it, we just hold it inside and then we come to resent them because they did that to us. Or maybe we even lash out at them and tell them how hard

0: it builds up.
1: And we're not by nature apologizers. Because again, by nature, we're selfish. And our way's the right way. They're the ones that are wrong. They ought to be apologizing. And I say, a lady said to me, she said, Dr. Chapman, I understand about apologizing, but what if he's the problem? You know? I said, okay, let's assume he's 95% of the problem. That would only leave 5% for you. Apologize for your 5%, you know, and let's see what happens. Apologize and then love him in his love language. Mm. And maybe something will happen inside of him.
2: Yeah. And what's the end of the story there?
1: Well, what happens is, you know, we love God because God first loved us.
2: Yeah.
1: So we love them by apologizing and loving them, even though they're not loving us. But love stimulates love.
0: Yes.
1: So she's influencing him in the best possible way.
0: Mm. I think in the Christian space especially, we have neglected this. I mean, we talk about loving our neighbor as ourselves, as Jesus commanded us to do. This is one of the reasons we're not very effective, and the Holy Spirit can't really work through us because we're wagging our finger and we're building up resentment toward others who don't think like us, behave like us, believe like us, right?
1: Yeah.
0: And it's one of the core problems, I think, because love does crack the heart open of the other person. It's an amazing tool. Shannon, you have a three-step plan, you call it, for forgiveness. Let's hear it quick, because we need some forgiveness.
3: Well, you know, obviously you're going to have to acknowledge that there's this need there, right? So that's that cracking through the wall and or doing the demolition we were talking about earlier. You know, let's just acknowledge this is happening. It's also, as Dr. Chapman is saying there, it's just taking some accountability. And then it's kind of a continuing to monitor that process, that same process. I talk a lot in my counseling to folks about humility and compassion. And this takes great humility. Somehow or another, in our humanness and in our sinfulness, we think, I'm going to be this same house, if you will, this same person from now until whenever. And I think even in back to the home metaphor here, you know, some people think, I'm going to build this house and never have to change it. I'm going to die in this house. And yet there's so many changes. That's not the God we serve. He's somebody who's changing us for the better all of the time. Requires humility. Requires us to say, God, change me from the inside out. Change me. Same in this process of resentment and forgiveness is, hey, we've got to change. I'm willing to do my part. I'm not going to make you do your part, but I want you to know I'm willing to do my part. And we got to start somewhere. We've got to get the process going. But it's honestly just a matter of humility, of awareness, and then just actually doing something, not expecting this is going to happen by itself, that we're actually going to have to put a little sweat equity into it.
0: Yeah, it's so good. I mean, both of you, Gary and Shannon, this book is filled with wonderful, rich content. And I love your encouragement, advice. I love the metaphor. To do the home improvement project. Unfortunately, we're out of time. We're already hit day one. So I want to come back next time and share more of the 12. We've only covered three, so we've barely made any headway, but it's been really insightful. I mean, I'm thinking, John, about going home tonight with Gene and Troy. Trent's in his own place now, but I'd love to sit down and talk to them about doing more of this. That's why I was kind of asking for a friend of mine, how late can you do this? You know? But I think it's really valuable to open communication up. Mm-hmm. And so often we do let time kind of knock down the more important things in our relationship, like honesty, humility, like you both said. And I'm eager to do it. I want to do it. And for our listeners, let me recommend to you that you get a copy of the DIY guide. And for the slow folks like me a few months ago, that's do it yourself, that do it yourself guide to building a family that lasts. I mean, it's easy to use. It kind of focuses you on that blueprint, the plan for how to do this well. And let me tell you, we believe in this content so much. If you'll make a monthly pledge of any amount to Focus on the Family, we'll send you this book as our way of saying thank you. We really need more monthly partners who will stand with us financially so that together we can meet the ongoing needs of families who contact us. According to our research, over the past 12 months, you've helped more than 360,000 moms and dads improve their parenting skills, build closer bonds within their family, and pass on their faith to their children. That is great news, and I'm so thankful for the generosity of our donors who help support the ministry. You can be a part of our family building team. We'll provide the labor and you provide the resources we need to construct healthy and godly families like we've talked about today. So a monthly pledge will be great, or a one-time gift, whatever you can afford. Everything helps.
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1: Gary and Shannon, let's come back next time to continue the conversation. We still need to hit topics like building trust, letting go of control. Did I say that? Letting go of control. Man, why did we do that on day two? We should have covered that today. And having really more fun together, which is great as a family. Can we do it?
2: Love to.
1: All right.
0: Well, thanks for joining us today for Focus on the Family with Jim Daly. I'm John Fuller, inviting you back as the conversation continues, and we once again help you and your family thrive in Christ.
3: 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His light breaks through the darkness. 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

could be like tending a garden. 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If we spend all our time feeding worry, pleasure, and listening to the voice of our adversary, we shouldn't be surprised when weeds take over. Today on A New Beginning, Pastor Greg Laurie helps us focus our attention carefully. The voices we listen to are like seeds. Some bring peace, others just bring pests. At some point, we've got to ask, are we planting the right crop or just giving the weeds a comfort?

0: He was playing very well with his team, and I was standing next to his sister, Allie, and I reminded her of when she was a little girl and when she was playing soccer. She was in some team called the Purple Princesses or something like that, and she wasn't scoring any goals. And I said, Allie, you need the eye of the tiger. She looked at me quizzically. What, you haven't seen Rocky III? Okay, the eye of the tiger. And I said, I'll tell you what, I'll give you a doll if you score a goal. Well, she got the eye of the tiger, and she started scoring goal after goal. I thought someone should write a song like the eye of the doll. I don't know. But she was scoring so many goals, I said, okay, the doll deal is over with. You're scoring too many goals. But, you know, the eye of the tiger, if you don't know what I'm talking about, is a song, and it's from Rocky III. So in Rocky III, Rocky is the undefeated champion of the world, and he's kind of getting lazy and complacent. He even has a pet tiger. He's not taking anything seriously. He has a challenger in Clubber Lang, played by Mr. T, who beats him. So the rest of the movie is surprise about Rocky making a comeback, right? Isn't that what all the Rocky movies are about, the big comeback? And so at one point, he's being trained by Apollo Creed, his former opponent, and Apollo says to Rocky, Rocky, you need the eye of the tiger. And you know, spiritually, we too can grow complacent and lazy. And that's what was happening to Israel. Of course, they had gone to Jerusalem to rebuild the walls. They were successful. The walls were completed in 52 days. Nehemiah felt like, hey, my job is done. He went back to Babylon to continue on as the cupbearer, advisor, counselor to the king. And then a report came to Nehemiah that the people had gone back again, that there was sin among them again, that there was compromise, that everything was falling apart, reminding us that just because you have a good beginning doesn't mean you will necessarily have a good finish. The Constitution of the United States had just been signed when America was a nation. Benjamin Franklin walked out of a meeting room to a waiting crowd, and one lady came up to Benjamin Franklin and said, so Mr. Franklin, what type of government have you and the delegates given us? And his response was, well, a republic, madam, if you can keep it. The idea is we've laid the foundation. Now it's up to you and the nation and the future to maintain this. And the same is true spiritually. You know, we'll be on a roll, we'll be doing great, and then we'll do something that is completely self-destructive. Has that ever happened to you? You're doing well spiritually, you're reading your Bible, you're going to church, you're praying, you're sharing your faith, you're firing on all cylinders, and then you just do the dumbest thing of all. Something that sabotages you. Something you can't believe you even did. And you want to know why you do that? Here's the answer. You might want to write this down. Sin makes you stupid. There's nothing rational about it. There's nothing logical about it. Go back to our first parents in the Garden of Eden. How crazy was it to abandon literal paradise to take a bite of some piece of fruit offered to them by the devil? But that's exactly what they did. So that brings me to point number one, if you're taking notes, and it is starting strong is good, but finishing strong is better. You can have the worst start, but if you have a great finish, that's really all that matters. Or you can have a great start and a horrible finish and undo all the good that you did. And so we want to finish well. You know, we'll make commitments to things that we won't follow through on, like diets or joining a gym. Planet Fitness is the biggest gym chain in America, or at least one of them. And one of their gyms has a capacity to only hold 300 people, but they signed up 6,000. And the reason they can do that is because they know, guaranteed, half of the people that sign up will never show up even once. And then the rest will be sporadic at best. So, oh, I'm going to join the gym. Yeah, but then you don't ever go to the gym. Or maybe you volunteer to serve here at church. You find out there's a need in children's ministry. So you volunteer to help out the three-year-olds. And after they've tied you to a chair and they're talking about selling you into slavery, because you taught that lesson on Joseph and his brothers, you're reconsidering. Do I want to keep doing this? The Bible's filled with stories of people that started well but did not finish well. Samson comes to mind, the he-man with the she-weakness, superhuman strength, but he self-destructed. We also think of Moses. He did not finish all that well, nor did Noah, for that matter. David started very well. He crashed and burned, but he did make a comeback, as did Peter. So you want to finish well, because the Bible tells us the Christian life is like a race, and the objective of this race is to run to win. Paul says, run to win the race, but you also want to finish the race you've started. Paul also talked about finishing his race with joy. And in his final epistle, he said, I fought the good fight, I kept the faith, I finished the course. Henceforth, there is laid up for me a crown of righteousness. So we want to finish this race well. Kathy and I just celebrated 51 years of marriage together last week. People have asked, what is the secret to a long and happy marriage? Well, it goes back for us to our honeymoon. So we went to the Grand Canyon for our honeymoon, and we rented those mules, you know, the little pack mules, and they go along those narrow little paths. And so she was on the mule in front of me, and we're riding along, and her mule stumbled. And so she leaned forward and said into the mule's ear, that's once. I thought, what on earth? It's kind of surprising. I'd never see her do that before. Then we went a little further. Again, her mule stumbles. We're very close to the edge. You don't want to fall. She leans forward again, says to the mule, that's twice. Okay. We go a little further. The mule stumbles for the third time. She reaches into her purse, pulls out a gun, holds it up to the mule's head, fires and kills the mule. I was shocked. I was outraged. I said, Kathy, what are you doing? She turned to me and said, that's once. This is a true story. Not really. But our marriage is similar to our relationship with God. In fact, the Bible tells husbands to love their wife as Christ loves the church, and wives to submit unto the Lord. See, the key to a marriage, there's many keys, but let's just say a key to a marriage, a good marriage, is maintenance. I read that the Golden Gate Bridge is constantly being painted. They paint it from one side to the other and start over again. It just needs constant maintenance. So does marriage, so does your Christian life.
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1: Well, Pastor Greg is presenting the final message from Nehemiah today, a study called Finishing What You Start. His first point was starting strong is good, finishing strong is better.
0: Number two, stay focused, don't lose the eye of the tiger. You know, the scripture tells us that we are to run with perseverance the race marked out for us. How do we do it? Answer, we keep our eyes on Jesus. In Hebrews 12, the writer says, we're all running a race, so lay aside the weight and the sin that so easily besets you or slows you down. Run this race with endurance. Here's the key. Looking unto Jesus, the author and finisher of your faith, who for the joy that was set before him endured the cross, despising the shame, and now is set down on the right hand of God. So the key is looking to Jesus, keeping your eyes on the Lord, because the devil wants you to get your eyes off of the Lord, and he wants you to give up. The devil's two favorite words are give up. Don't listen to him. Resist the devil and he will flee from you. And I think I'm talking to someone right now that's thinking of giving up on your marriage, giving up maybe even on your life, giving up on your faith, giving up on your ministry. Don't give up. Get up and remember this. Fix your eyes on Jesus. In fact, Nehemiah 4:14 says to the people, don't be afraid of the enemy. Remember the Lord. But Israel had forgotten this. They were not remembering the Lord. They were going backward again. Though they had rebuilt these walls and had a spiritual awakening, they were returning to their old ways. They had to return again to the Lord. So that brings us now to our text, Nehemiah 10, verse 28. And this is what they did before their fall began. Nehemiah 10, verse 28, the rest of the people, the priests, Levites, gatekeepers, singers, temple servants, and all who separated themselves from the pagan temple of the land in order to obey the Lord together with their wives, sons, daughters, and all who were old enough to understand, joined their leaders and bound themselves with an oath. They swore a curse on themselves if they failed to obey the law of God as issued by the servant Moses. They solemnly promised to carefully follow all the commands, regulations, and decrees of the Lord our God. So number three, they promised to carefully follow all the commands of Scripture. I think sometimes people want to pick and choose what parts of the Bible they like and discard the rest. I'm reminded of Thomas Jefferson, who had his own version of the Bible. It was called Jefferson's Bible. And basically what he did was he took scissors and cut out all the parts of the Bible he did not agree with. So in Jefferson's Bible, there were no miracles. So no walking on water, no feeding of the 5,000, no resurrection of Jesus. He also cut out all references to the deity of Christ because Jefferson did not believe Jesus was the Son of God. However, he left in the ethical teachings of Jesus, like the Sermon on the Mount and parables about kindness, forgiveness, and love, and other lessons on humility, compassion, etc. Because Jefferson regarded Jesus as a great philosopher, nothing more. Well, you can't do that. You can't go to the Bible and take out the parts you don't agree with. Jesus said, you are my disciples if you continue in my word. So we need to continue in what his word says. Number four, they chose to obey the word of God, to obey what it says. So they surrendered from God's word. Everyone did it. Verse 28 says, the wives, the sons, the daughters, everyone joined themselves and they made this commitment. And I want to point out something. It was a public commitment. They took an oath. We are going to do this and we want everyone to know it. Do people in your neighborhood know you're a Christian? Do people on your campus know you're a follower of Jesus Christ? Do people who follow you on social media know you believe that the Bible is true? Make your stand. That's what I love about baptism. It's something you do openly. And it's a beautiful thing when people watch and see a believer going into the water and saying goodbye to the old life and making that commitment to Christ. Here's another thing. Number five, they separated themselves from ungodly influences. They separated themselves from ungodly influences. Look at verse 28. Then the rest of the people, the priests, Levites, gatekeepers, singers, separated themselves from the pagan people of the land in order to obey the law of the Lord, saying, we promised to not let our daughters marry the pagan people of the land and not to let our sons marry their daughters. If you want to be a godly person, you have to separate yourself from some things and join yourself to others. Being a Christian is saying no to some things and saying yes to others. Someone sums it up perfectly. It says, happy is a man or woman who walks not in the counsel of the ungodly or stand in the way of sinners or sit in the seat of the scornful. That's what they don't do. But in contrast, their delight is in the word of the Lord. In it do they meditate day and night. In Timothy, Paul writes, "Flee youthful desires and follow righteousness, faith, and peace along with those that call on the Lord out of a pure heart."

0: Some good insight today on A New Beginning from Pastor Greg Laurie's study series in the book of Nehemiah. Some practical instruction on finishing well. And there's more good teaching yet to come. But, you know, the very first step in living for the Lord is coming to the Lord. Have you ever come to Him and entered into a relationship with Him? Pastor Greg, what would you say to the person listening who just doesn't know if they're really a Christian? They can't think of a time when they made a deliberate decision for the Lord. It's just not a good idea to assume everything's going to work out okay, is it?
1: No, this is one area of your life you want to be sure about, where you're going to spend eternity. The Bible says, "These things we write to you, that you may believe on the Son of God and that you may know that you have eternal life." Listen, I know I have eternal life. I know I'll go to heaven one day. And I hope that doesn't sound boastful. And if it does, I'm boasting in what God has done for me, not in what I've done for God. The reason I know these things is because I've turned from my sin and I've put my faith in Christ, you see. And if you do the same, you can have this same hope. You just need to call out to the Lord and admit you're a sinner and ask Jesus Christ to forgive you and come into your life. The Bible says whoever will call upon the name of the Lord will be saved. Will you call upon Him right now? I'm going to pray a simple prayer, and I'm going to ask you to pray this prayer after me, if you would. So if you want to know that you'll go to heaven when you die, if you want to know for certain that Christ is living in your life, then pray this prayer with me. Just pray these words. Lord Jesus, I know I am a sinner, but I know you are the Savior who died on the cross for my sin. I turn from my sin now, and I choose to follow you from this moment forward as my Savior and my Lord, as my God and my friend. Thank you for hearing this prayer. Thank you for answering this prayer. And I ask this in Jesus' name. Amen.
0: Amen. 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Well, Pastor Greg, we're excited about your new book. It's called Am I Doing This Right? God's Design for Relationships That Last.
1: Yes.
0: You know, I heard a psychologist on the radio say that often a spouse will find that what they used to admire most about their mate is now the thing they resent the most. You know, he was so ambitious and responsible, and now he's a vice president at his company and he's never home. What would you say to a couple who came to you for counseling about those kinds of issues?
1: Well, you know, I feel like I've been married to 7 different women, ironically, all with the same name, Kathy. Funny thing, they even spelled their name the same way, C-A-T-H-E. You know, you can spell Kathy a lot of ways. And so Kathy has changed over the years, and so has Greg. And so you have marriage is... it's constant adaptation. You know, you're growing together, you're maturing, you're learning. And I think the main thing is that you both have each other's back, that you both are there to help your spouse to be the best version of them that they can be. And so that means constant communication. You know, I read that most marriages fall apart and end up in divorce because of deficient communication. So you got to constantly talk about it. And if this is happening in the home and the husband isn't around enough, The wife has to talk to him, and he needs to flex. He needs to have his priorities in order. Yes, he needs to have a career. Yes, he needs to provide for his family. But there are times when they could maybe spend more time intentionally with the family. And I would add this, when you're with your family, be with your family. In other words, put that phone away and look each other in the eye and talk together and go outside together and take walks and enjoy meals and be together and work on that. You know, if you neglect a marriage, it will begin to get weaker. It's sort of like going to the gym. You go to the gym to build your muscle, to strengthen yourself. If you neglect these things, your muscles will begin to atrophy. The same could be said of marriage. You have to constantly be working at it to keep it strong and to even make it stronger. If you go into neutral, you're going to end up going downhill pretty fast. And so work at your marriage, communicate with your spouse, and if you need some counseling, go visit with your pastor at your church and let them help you sort through these things. Sometimes that can be very helpful, but keep moving forward. Never rest on your laurels. So I've identified a lot of these important biblical principles about how to have a successful marriage and even how to have a successful single life as you're preparing for marriage. And the title of this new book is, Am I Doing This Right? 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
9: I have two questions for you. What fears have been surfacing these days? And two, how much have you been consuming of news and social media? This is Susie Larson with another Grow and Go moment, helping you to discover and enjoy what God wants to do in and through you. In the book of Isaiah, chapter 8, verse 13 to 14, we read this. Make the Lord of heaven's armies holy in your life. He's the one you should fear. He's the one who should make you tremble. He will keep you safe. Fear of invasion was a continual threat for the people of Judah. They constantly braced for impact, much like today. Terrorist attacks, anarchy, godlessness seem to be the norm on the news today. And yet our souls aren't wired to live in a perpetual state of alert. When we look to ourselves and to the endless streams of news reports for perspective, we'll lose heart, maybe even lose some faith. Proverbs 3, verses 7 to 8 says this, "Don't be impressed with your own wisdom. Instead, fear the Lord and turn away from evil. Then you will have healing for your body and strength for your bones." Fearing the wrong things puts incredible stress on our health and on our faith perspective. God tells us to tremble before Him. He's the one we should fear. He's the one who'll keep us safe. Though it seems like an oxymoron to fear the one who will keep you safe, keep this in mind. When you tremble before Him, you'll tremble at nothing else. How do you live in this fear-driven world with a grounded sense of faith? Make Him holy in your life. And maybe cut back on your social media and news consumption and increase your intake of worship, the Word, and times of reflection. You'll be glad you did. This is Susie Larson with another Grow and Go moment. 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
11: Shortly after you say, "I do," and you begin living together, all of a sudden, you get to know one another in a way that no one else knows you, because all the fallenness, the frailties, the foibles, the ridiculous things we do, everything comes off, and we begin to see each other for who we really are.
12: 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I'm Ann Wilson.
13: And I'm Dave Wilson, and you can find us at familylifetoday.com. This is Family Life Today. Okay, Dave, we got Dave Harvey in the studio. And, you know, I thought of all places to start, let's have a bench press competition. But, you know, it is the epitome of we're all about strength. And you write a book about weakness. And I love it. Leaders. As I read through it, I'm like, I love this because not a lot of people do that. So is that your lane?
11: It's certainly becoming more of a lane as I grow older, as I suffer more, as I lead longer, as I study scripture, and as I map on the experiences of passages and people in scripture onto my life, I realized, okay, this is not just my lane. This is everybody's lane.
13: Yeah.
11: This is every Christian's lane, but in a unique way, it's every leader's lane as well. And so, I talk about the clay pot conspiracy as God's remarkable plan for resilience in ministry, and the simple equation is our weakness plus God's power equals resilience.
12: That's great right there. I remember reading that over and over as I opened up your book, My Weakness, which we all have. All of us know, like, oh, I have so many weaknesses, but my weakness plus God's power equals resilience.
13: Walk us through that.
12: Yeah, how'd you even come up with that?
11: So I'm thinking about 2 Corinthians 4, and I'm drawing from 2 Corinthians 4. You know, we have this treasure in jars of clay to show the surpassing power belongs to God and not to us. So the idea there is that God stores gospel ministry, his treasure, and he stores it not in gold, not in titanium, but in clay jars. In other words, something breakable, something fragile, something perishable. And why does he do that? Because putting ministry in frail containers somehow displays his surpassing power. And so God has determined that the way that he wants to exalt his power is by storing treasure in weak people, in these jars of clay. And the surpassing power of God is then confirmed not by the breaking of it, but by the durability of the clay pot. So the pots crack, the pots have, problems, but they don't crumble. They endure. And that's the whole point of the 2 Corinthians passage, is Paul has these series of contrasts he goes after. He said, we're afflicted in every way, but we're not crushed. We're perplexed, but not driven to despair, and persecuted, but not forsaken. But the point of each one of them is, ministry is harder than I ever knew, and suffering is part of the job description of those called to ministry. And we think that's something that's constantly taking us down. But for Paul and for God, carrying the death of Jesus in our bodies is actually what inspires resilience in our bodies. So we suffer, we endure, but we don't tap out. That's the point Paul makes later on. He says, we do not lose heart, but we do not lose heart because the life of Jesus is being manifested in our bodies. So carrying death is the means by which we experience the life of Jesus in our bodies. It's what displays his surpassing power.
13: And you said that all applies to ministry and leaders. But I'm sitting here thinking that is exactly marriage and family as well. I mean, we resist the weakness, I think. There's something in us, right? Let's talk about that I don't want to embrace weakness. I want to embrace power and strength. I sort of run from weakness. And even in the church, sometimes we display power. We don't want to be vulnerable.
11: Yeah. Shortly after you say, I do, and you begin living together, all of a sudden, you get to know one another in a way that no one else knows you, because all the fallenness, the frailties, the foibles, the ridiculous things we do, everything comes off.
13: Yep.
11: And we begin to see each other for who we really are. And that's when the rubber kind of hits the road, because prior to that, we're living out of a vision of what marriage is going to be. But it's a vision completely devoid of the reality of living with a sinner. And so we just paint the picture of how beautiful it's going to be and how wonderful it is. And it is beautiful and wonderful, but it's in ways that we never anticipated.
12: Exactly.
11: So we discover that we're married to the sinner, and that part of the program is that God brings us together. And in bringing us together, it surfaces things in our heart that can be surfaced in no other way than through this close relationship with another human being in the context of marriage. And then you're beginning to see sinfulness more clearly. Mm-hmm. You're beginning to see grace and how the gospel applies to those things in a sharper way. And you're growing because marriage is bringing that out of us.
12: We've been in ministry 45 years. How long have you been in ministry?
11: I'm in my 40th year.
12: Okay. And with that,
14: I had no idea the suffering would be right alongside us in that. Did you, when you entered into that?
11: No. And I think part of the issue is that God is trying to create circumstances in our life where we are going to learn how not simply to talk about the gospel, counsel with the gospel, speak articulately about the gospel, or even share the gospel, but we are going to embody the gospel. And the only way to embody the gospel is when you have descents, crucifixions, and resurrections. And so God bakes that into the lives of all Christians, but leaders in particular, because that is a way that we ultimately learn the gospel on the level that allows us to be able to convey it to others with faith and confidence.
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13: I gave my life to Christ in college, and I honestly thought, I don't know if anybody said this, but I honestly thought, at least in my heart, life's going to get better now. Life's pretty good. I just had a successful college football season as a quarterback and was nationally ranked, and I'm like, I'm adding Jesus to this equation. Uh-huh. It's going to get even better,
11: yeah.
13: Right?
11: And, yeah, the portfolio just took an upgrade.
13: Yeah, I'm like, I mean, it's pretty good, and now it's going to be even better because now I know who God is and made known through Christ. And literally, I go into my junior year in college, a preseason All-American on the magazine stuff, and end the season in a hospital with a knee surgery. And I remember laying in the hospital bed and looking at the ceiling going, really? I had no understanding of suffering being a part of the walk. I thought it's all victory. And I really wrestled right there with God. And I felt like he was like, I'm here.
11: Yeah.
13: I am right here.
11: Yeah.
13: This is what you signed up for. I'm never walking away. We're going to walk through these valleys together. There'll be mountaintops, but you're going to walk through the valleys the rest of your life with me. You know, yeah. And I was like several months in, so I'm a baby Christian, but it was something I didn't want. But I think I realized, okay, this is just the beginning. There'll be much more, but this is the beginning. That's the Christian life, right?
11: Yeah. The beauty of the conspiracy is not simply that it humbles us, and it's not simply that it allows us to embody the gospel. It's that the suffering and the weakness that we feel, that's not a barrier to our perseverance. Mm. It's a condition for achieving our perseverance.
13: It's like the vehicle.
11: Yeah. So Paul tells the Romans, we rejoice in our sufferings. Why? Because it produces endurance. Mm. Suffering produces endurance. James, rejoice in your various trials, knowing that the testing of your faith produces steadfastness. Mm. So in other words, it's like God is saying, listen, I want you to understand the program. Your suffering is not an obstacle to resilience. It's the means God uses to forge your resilience. Mm. And so, yes, it humbles us. It unites us. It humanizes us. It allows us to embody the gospel, but it's also a key element in enduring in Christianity.
13: Talk about some of the sufferings you've gone through.
14: I was going to say, you don't write a book about this unless you've experienced it.
13: Yeah.
11: I wrote the book because I wanted the reader to understand how the clay pot conspiracy became real for me and for Kim. My life and my ministry does have some unusual features to it. I led a large church for many years. Nothing unusual about that. But large churches always have drama. Nothing unusual about that. Problems, complications, and things like that. But none of that prepared me for what landed in our lap in the early 2000s, where, you know, a highly publicized drama played out in our denomination where the leader of the denomination had to step aside. I had to take over. And so I came under scrutiny. And it was just one of those times where the pressure that I felt was indescribable as the situation became increasingly public and increasingly complex. While that was going on, an unimaginable series of events converged that triggered our departure from our local church, the place where I pastored for 27 years. And my oldest daughter went through a divorce. The criticism regarding her divorce is turning from her and her husband to Kim and I and the way we parented. But, you know, you carry this storyline, this narrative in our mind where, like, if I just do the right thing, things will turn out right.
14: Yeah.
11: And yet you inevitably in life, you arrive in these situations where doing the right thing is not enough. It pleases God, I believe, and it makes a difference in eternity, I believe, but it doesn't seem to bear the earthly fruit that you're expecting.
14: If the people would just get on the same page.
11: Exactly. Or, you know, or like, we're doing everything right. I don't understand. There is this almost transact. We're not aware of how transactional we really are towards God.
14: Yes.
11: Lord, I've punched the clock. I've done things right. Why aren't you delivering on your side of the equation? So we're in the middle of this, and we're trying to figure out how to move forward. And there's no way to move forward in order to address the criticisms that are coming to us about our parenting in the middle of this denominational crisis. We say, hey, let's go through an evaluation. And the elders thought that was a good idea. I thought, yeah, you know, that seems to be the only way. So, well, we went through a 9-month evaluation of our parenting. And so the evaluation, the elders concluded, hey, you know, Dave's made some mistakes, but Dave's qualified for ministry. And that didn't seem to help anybody that actually had concerns about us and about our parenting. And in the meantime, my youngest daughter, who idolized her oldest sister and wanted ultimately to live the life. She was only 13. My youngest daughter is only 13. My oldest daughter gets divorced, my youngest daughter's world just blows apart. And she doesn't know what to do with that. So she begins to misbehave. And that's just corroborating evidence that that Dave and Kim really don't know how to parent. And we're like, hey, we don't know if we know how to parent or not, but let's, you know, let's look at this. We assume that there's things we're doing wrong. So at the age of 52, Kim and I had a hard reset on life and ministry, which is what brought us down here to Florida. So while that's happening, our teenage daughter's just getting rocked by this whole experience. And we're leaving Philadelphia, the only home she's known. And she's looking at the things that have happened to our family, the things that have happened in our church, some of the ways that we've been treated. And so she began to decline into addiction. And we eventually lost her to an accidental overdose. And Kim and I are now raising her 5-year-old son, which we've been raising him since he was born. And so this question came, you know, like, how does this relate to the book?
14: Wait a minute. I just have to say, like, you've described it really well. And the heaviness, the suffering. And then for a daughter, that is the ultimate blow. I can't even imagine how you guys could lift your heads. And maybe because you're raising that 5-year-old, you had to keep going and your other kids. But that is hard, really hard. And I think that a lot of people have experienced hard and they don't know which way to go. So.
13: Yeah, you're not just writing about suffering.
14: You've walked in the shadow. And then you've got not only all that going on, but I'm thinking even you're having people that you've cared for and loved in your church and shepherded, now they've attacked you. But then you also have, and here's what we all have, every listener has this, we have an enemy of our souls who's whispering accusations. And even maybe things like, if you had only.
11: Yes.
14: And I'm guessing you and your wife, Kim, probably faced all of that. How did you guys even get out of bed, both of you?
11: Yeah, that's a great question. A perceptive one, because you, it means you know something about how grief plays out and how it attacks your motivation. Your motivation to do simple things, your motivation to even want to get out of bed.
13: Yeah.
11: We did have the mercy, and I say that deliberately, the mercy of having to raise our grandson.
14: Yeah.
11: And with that came, that constituted a call.
14: You had to get out of bed.
11: And a cause, yeah. Mm-hmm. But I need, like, this book, Claypot Conspiracy. I mean, I needed to be resilient. And I wanted to think about that as deeply as I could. And I wanted to find the passages that I could anchor into. I mean, the book is written around seven wonders. Mm-hmm. And the fourth wonder is learn love when the church wounds you. And the idea is, you know, yeah, the church is bad. It's actually worse than you think. Yeah. God is more glorious in the way he works in the church. But if you're going to serve the church and you're going to love the church, then you will become a target of her imperfections. Hmm. And there is a glorious, providential, sovereign God that ordains that because he wants to teach you things about what it means to love his bride.
14: How did you get to that point?
11: I wanted to think about this story. In writing the book, I wanted to think about this story without exempting myself from being part of the problem.
13: Hmm.
11: That particular chapter, I've never taken as much time writing a chapter as chapter four of this
13: book.
11: How
13: did you walk through it when it was happening? Because now you're writing about it in retrospect, but I've been there. We've experienced church hurt.
14: Mm-hmm.
13: I know I was at fault in many areas. And so I'm not exonerated. I did and said things wrong, but it was hard. And in some ways I shouldn't have been, but I was shocked. You know, I was surprised at how it went down. And you did such a good job, even when you described it, with being very careful how you said that. You know, but when I was in it, boy, there's a part of my soul that wanted to lash out, wanted to go online, wanted to walk into the pulpit and let the church know, you don't know what's going on behind closed doors here, but we're not going to be here much longer. And I'm a founder. I didn't do any of that, but man, there was a bitterness that I found in there getting, and then I've got a wife over here watching it going, this is wrong. And I'm like, yeah, but I'm wrong too. And so I need to own that side of it. But man, that walk us through that a little bit. Cause I think everybody watching or listening, either in their marriage or in a business situation, or maybe in a church situation, has been hurt.
14: So many people have been wounded. Yeah.
13: There's been betrayals. Yeah. There's been things done that were wrong.
11: Yes.
13: And it's hard not to jump into that.
11: It's very hard. And part of the reason why Genesis 3 is so important is because what's taking place there is we're seeing for the first time the character and nature of sin and how sin operates. And so the way it's operating within the man is it's seeking to convert the man's status from sinner to sinned against.
14: Mm-hmm. That
11: he's trying to achieve a moral high climb and establish a moral high ground where his biggest problem is being sinned against by the woman and by God. And I realize, as I'm writing stories, whether it's this story or any story, there's always this desire to convert myself from from a sinner to being sinned against. And so part of the answer to your question is I wanted to be able to write my own sin into the story and acknowledge it. Not just because that's a higher road. Maybe it is a higher road. But here's the thing. And here's what I want to tell your listeners as well. People that are only sinned against are not resilient. Mm. People that are only ever sinned against are not resilient. Because the moral high ground does not deliver the validation that we need. We need the validation that comes from another. We need the validation that comes from the gospel. Mm. And you cannot get the validation of the gospel unless you first acknowledge, I'm a sinner. I need a savior. My biggest problem is not that I'm sinned against. It's that I'm a sinner. And because if I'm just sinned against, then I don't need an atoning sacrifice. I don't need Jesus and what he accomplished because I'm a victim. And that's my biggest problem in life.
13: Yeah.
11: Now, people can be victimized in horrific ways. Right. We're not pulling that from the table. Hmm. I'm just saying, when we think about our story, I mean, just think, the listeners, just think about times in your life where, you know, where you were shamed or embarrassed or you feel like you're sinned against. Have you ever noticed that when you think about your stories, you're never in them with all of your junk? You're never in them with all of your sin. It's always these other people who are coming on the stage of our life, committing sins against us or omitting things they should be doing for us. And we're the ones, we're just on this, in the drama, and we're just spreading cheer and blessing other people and praying and always having other people sin against us. Our biggest problem is we are perpetually and perennially sinned against.
14: This is so true in marriage, because I first

0: same effect on Kim and I.
1: Really?
0: Yeah. I mean, the first book that I wrote, When Sinners Say I Do, was coming to terms with the reality that the biggest problem in my marriage was never going to be the other person.
1: Yes, it's me.
0: It's going to be me. Yeah. Which doesn't mean that I can't be sinned against. It doesn't mean that things can't happen to me. But when we talk about the fundamental issues that are going to attack our marriage and the things that I most need in order to move forward in my marriage, meaning the gospel, I have to keep my sinfulness intact in order to experience the goodness and truth of the gospel. And so we came to the same place. We realized, yeah, this is the thing. And the culture's not going to reinforce that. And sadly, much of the church has lost sight of that as well. And so we want to move that, and not to the center of our lives, but we want to keep our sinfulness in the gospel so that God is magnified all the more by being a savior for our sin.
2: All right, that was good stuff with Dave Harvey.
1: Wow.
2: That guy's deep.
1: This conversation is just so rich. And again, his book is called The Clay Pot Conspiracy, God's Plan to Use Weakness in Leaders.
2: Yeah, and in your marriage as well.
1: And in life.
2: You can get it at familylifetoday.com. Just go to the show notes and click on the link, and he's got some free resources there as well. And we've got him back tomorrow, so we'll see you tomorrow.
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3: 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Great conversation there with Dave Harvey. Maybe one of your weaknesses has to do with your health. 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
6: 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We often say time is money, but Scripture says it's even more than that. In Psalm 90:12, Moses prays, "Teach us to number our days that we may gain a heart of wisdom." 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
7: When I counsel couples, I sometimes ask them to write for me the things they dislike about their spouse. 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
7: Some have to request additional paper. A bit later, I ask them to list for me what they consider to be their own weaknesses. Usually, they can think of one right away, but I've seen them think and think, trying to come up with number two.

0: The message is clear. I'm not perfect, but the real problem is with my spouse. Jesus had a different approach. He said, "First get the beam out of your own eye, and then you can see more clearly how to get the speck out of the eye of your spouse." A more loving marriage begins when you pray this prayer. Lord, where am I failing in this marriage? It's a prayer He will answer.
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2: God was here before. God is here now. God will be here for you always. Everything is under His rule. All people for all time. Rest in Him, knowing nothing happens without His permission. Lord, through all the generations, You have been our home. Before the mountains were born, before You gave birth to the earth and the world, from beginning to end, You are God. Growing your faith with Psalm 90, 1 and 2.
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1: To develop your gifts, it demands a basic understanding of the New Testament gifts. What I want to do is I want to, as best I can, give you a quick snapshot of these. Because what will happen, I'm praying that even in this room, the Spirit of God, as you begin to narrow down your motivational gift to maybe the top two, then you'll begin to see, as I describe some of these, maybe this is an arena for my ministry gift. Maybe this is why these certain effects happen. So with that, are you ready? Apostleship, definition. It's the divine enablement to start churches or other ministries and oversee their development. It's the ability to minister cross-culturally with the goal of planting churches. Do you resonate with that? Could that be one of your ministry gifts? The second gift here is prophecy, the divine enablement to proclaim God's truth with power and clarity in a timely and culturally sensitive fashion. Notice the focus, for correction, repentance, or edification. It's the ability to reveal God's word accurately. Evangelism is the third gift. It's the ability to be an unusually effective instrument in leading unbelievers to a saving knowledge of Christ. Some with this gift are most effective in personal evangelism, while others are more used by God in group evangelism or cross-cultural evangelism. Notice as we move on, next gift is pastor-teacher. It's the only dual gift in the New Testament. Pastor-teacher is a person with this spiritual gift, has the ability to lead, nourish, protect, and personally care for the needs of a flock of believers. And by the way, this is not gender-specific. You know, the spiritual gifts, see, we have gotten so used to the office of pastor, we think of the pastor as a role or office. This is a gift, the gift of teaching, the divine enablement to understand and give detailed explanation of biblical truth. It's the ability to search out and validate truth which has been presented. Notice healing, 1 Corinthians 12:9, 28, and then 30. It's the ability to serve as a human instrument through which God cures illnesses and restores health. The possessor of this gift is not the source, but the vessel who can heal only those diseases the Lord chooses to heal. I mean, we all know there's times where people are healed and times when they're not. This spiritual gift should not be confused with signs and wonders performed by Jesus and the apostles, and it should not be discredited because of the abuses of grandstanding and faith healers. Administration/leadership. This word, different from the word in leadership, appears only once in the New Testament and is used outside of Scripture for the helmsman who steers a ship to its destination. This suggests that the spiritual gift of administration is the ability to steer a church or Christian organization toward the fulfillment of its goals by managing its affairs and implementing necessary plans. The gift of wisdom, it's the ability to apply the principles of God's word in a practical way to specific situations and then to recommend the best course of action at the best time. The exercise of this gift skillfully distills insight and discernment into excellent advice. As a young pastor, there was a guy named Bill Carter, and he traveled a lot and had the gift of teaching. I learned probably more from him than I did at any seminary class. And often I would come with just my, have you ever felt like your life is like a ball of twine that's gotten just totally all messed up and no matter what you do, you just can't unwind it? I would take my ball of twine issues and I would bring them to Bill. And I would just lay out all this junk and I don't know what to do and I know part is my attitude and maybe it's the season and I whine, moan. And he was a godly older man. And he said, Chip, it would seem to me, and he would just open the word and say, you know, there's a timeless principle here. And then he would describe it. And then little by little, about 45 minutes later, he'd taken my ball of string and he would deliver six pieces of string nicely laid out about what to do, why to do it, God's character, issues in my life, how to respond. And it was just like, whew. And Prof, as we call him, is 81 years old. And so I said, Prof, do you have plans for breakfast? He said, no. I said, could I eat with you? He said, well, sure. And so we made a time, and so we ate breakfast, and he's a very direct guy, so we did a little small talk for about 45 seconds. And then I thought of, you know, how many times will I get this? And I laid out, here's my season of marriage and grown kids, and this is different, and I know these are my insecurities, you know me for 25 years, and blop, and here's this other really big issue that I don't know what to do with. And man, I'll tell you what, then I ate my eggs. And I came back and told Teresa what he shared about how you love grown kids and in-law issues and what happens in your 50s and what happens in your 60s and what you need to do now so you finish well. And Teresa said, Chip, you better go write that down. And so I did. It's the gift of wisdom. Knowledge, the ability to discover and analyze and systemize truth for the benefit of others. Just amazing knowledge. With this gift, one speaks with understanding and penetration. But the word of knowledge can also involve supernatural perception and discernment for the purpose of ministering to others. This is when God reveals something to someone that they couldn't know in a natural way. And by the way, this is one of the most abused gifts in the body of Christ. You know, turn on the TV and you'll see how not to do this. But Peter, right? Ananias and Sapphira come up. Peter doesn't know anything. And he says, hey, we sold the field for this amount of money. And Peter goes, Ananias, why have you conspired to lie to the Holy Spirit? He knew exactly what was happening. He knew his heart. He knew the situation. Well, how? He got a word of knowledge. God sometimes, to prepare you for ministry, may give you insight into things that you couldn't know. I'm going to go out on a little limb here. Some of you need to either relax, and some of you don't get too excited, depending on your background, all right? But, you know, this is really abused when people get all this, God revealed that you're supposed to divorce your wife, take this job, do this, do that. You know what? If God wants to speak to you, he probably will call you on your phone instead of on someone else's. And when it's used in these vague, I know somewhere, somehow, someone, someday, in some part of America has this issue, and God's healing it right now. I mean, I'm looking at that and going, hello. But, you know, sometimes we throw out the baby with the bathwater. What if God needs to prepare you for ministry? It doesn't violate Scripture. It equips you to do what God wants you to do. And I think this is kind of rare. I don't understand this gift. By the way, a lot of these gifts, I don't understand. I mean, I'm giving you my best explanation. Some of them are just a mystery. But I can tell you, before I ever heard anything about gifts, I was a Christian about 3 years old in the Lord. And I'm down on spring break my senior year, went down with a couple buddies, and since I was a believer, I just played outdoor basketball every day and really thought I had a good time and went to Florida to do it and then jumped in the water. And then we spent some time. I remember being on the beach completely clear, just reading my Bible, the sun's going down. And I don't know about you, but I wish that every time I prayed, I had those sweet, intimate times with God, but I don't. But that was one of those times where it was just like I could reach out and touch God, and the ocean was there and the sun coming down, and I was a growing Christian, and I just sensed and felt his presence. And in the far, far distance, just I looked like a little stick man. He was really far away. A guy was walking down the beach. And this thought comes this clear in my mind. The guy walking toward you is a homosexual. He's going to come and sit down. I want you to tell him about me. And I'm thinking, did I have enchiladas last night? what's going on here? And I'm thinking, well, I'm making stuff up in my mind. And so, you know, I keep reading my Bible. He gets closer and closer, and I look up at him again. The guy walking up here is a homosexual. He's in desperate need. I want you to tell him about my love. Now, by the way, this has happened to me very rarely. I'm just telling you, I don't know why. Or how. So, long story short, the guy walks. He gets right to the edge. I'm thinking, keep going. You know, keep going. And think about 30 years ago. And this guy turns and walks up. And I'm going, you got to be kidding me. And then he sits down, and you can tell his eyes are all red. And God prepared me. And he said, you know, I just broke up with my life partner. And I noticed you had a Bible here. And I just need somebody to talk to. And 45 minutes later, we both prayed. and he received the Lord as a Savior. All I'm saying is, I don't know how God works all this, but it's not for show. It's not to impress people. It's not to say all the mystical stuff is really way out there. Has that happened a lot to me since? Not a whole lot. Now and then, I get a prompting. You know, have you ever been driving and, you know, just a couple, three, 4 weeks ago, I had a prompting. There was a guy in the rain walking. And, you know, in our day and age, you think, I don't know if I want to pick up this guy. He's probably an axe murderer or something, you know. And you know, I drive by him and I get the strong prompting, picking up and taking where he needs to go. And I'm thinking, you know, I got a wife, I got a kids, Ingram slain, side of the road, not really a good, you know, and I get to the next exit, pick him up. Okay, so I get the exit, turn around, go back, pull in front of him, and he was a guy from a totally different world and background than mine, and I said, do you need a ride? And he looked at me like, you know, are you some weird guy that's going to kill me, you know? And he got in, and I took him, and I'd love to say he prayed. You know, all I did is, I thank God I did a good work that God prepared me for. He didn't pray to receive Christ. He didn't say, oh, Jesus is the answer to all my world. I just got to love him in the name of Jesus. And, you know, there happened to be a Bible there, and I was listening to something that I needed to listen to, and he got to hear 5 or 10 minutes of it. But a word of knowledge, maybe something God does now and then, but you always check it with Scripture. But I would say if you ever get what I call a good nudge, a nudge to love someone, care, be sacrificial, something that lifts someone up and doesn't bring attention to yourself, something that means a sacrifice, Christ's name is honored, it's probably not from you. That's a pretty good test that it's probably from the Lord.
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1: A gift of faith, the ability to have a vision for what God wants done and to believe confidently that will be accomplished in spite of circumstances and appearance to the contrary. The gift of faith transforms vision into reality. But by the way, notice in those three columns, when someone teaches or preaches motivationally here out of a ministry gift, it could be pastor, teacher, or prophet, as people are listening often, then the gift of faith, bang, oh, I get it. There's a lady listening on the radio. She was listening. And at the very end, we prayed, you need to believe God. God is sovereign. God is big. You need to believe him. And it's a long story. Her name is Brooke. She brought not only her brother, her husband, her sister-in-law, all these witnesses. And she said, nothing's ever happened like this. I was listening to you on the radio. And at the very end, it was on prayer. And you said, you need to believe God. You need to ask him and believe that the God is not the God of the past, that he answers prayer, great ones today. And she talked about this long illness and she could only take about 6 breaths and they couldn't find a cure. And she had to quit her job and she was home and going, you know, couldn't even get up and move around. And she said, I heard that. And it was like God gave me faith to believe. I prayed. I went to the doctor the next day. All my symptoms were gone. Now, are we in a healing ministry? Are you kidding me? How that happened? I don't have a clue. It's a manifestation. See, when you are using your motivational gift in the ministry he's called you to, when you minister, someone will get a word of wisdom. This is what to do. Or knowledge about, oh, you mean you're supposed to give the first portion of your money to God? I didn't know that. And get your priorities aligned? Yeah. Or someone gets a word of knowledge. This is what I want you to do. Or someone gets, like in this case, a manifestation. She was healed. Can't God do whatever? See, I think when we studied all these gifts, we divide camps. This group believes these are this way. This group believes these are that way. This group gets over enamored with these and da-da-da. I think we missed the point. I think you have a grace gift. And I think you're a paintbrush in the hand of God. And I think you focus on the left column. What are you motivated to do? And then you discern the outlets of the ministry and you leave the right column up to how God wants to work. Gift of faith. Distinguishing of spirits or discernment, 1 Corinthians 12:10. It's the ability to discern the spirit of truth and the spirit of error. With this gift, one may distinguish reality versus counterfeits, the divine versus the demonic, and true versus false teaching, in some cases, spiritual versus carnal motives. God, as you soak your mind in the scripture, as you're doing what he wants you to do, will give some people ability to discern. When you're in a group and need to make big decisions and for a ministry, for a board, for a church, for a family, you want this gift in the room. Discernment. Is this from God? And these people, I mean, you know, you've had it. Have you ever had that little, everything seems right, but you had that little something down deep in your gut that, you know, there's something smells here, but I can't put my finger on it. And then you find out later it really stunk and you cannot put your finger on it. You can put your whole hand on it. Often that may be God teaching you or wanting to find, hey, there's some discernment here. Check that out. Check that out. Here, the gift of tongues. It's the ability to receive and impart spiritual message in a language the recipient has never learned, for other members of the body to be edified. This message must be interpreted either by the recipient or by another person with the gift of interpretation. Now, this is one that could take people lots of directions. The word tongues, glossolalia, it's used also as a dialect in Acts 2. It is a known language. You know, French, Swahili, some known language. The second thing is that much of the teaching and the confusion about tongues is taking tongues, this gift, and then mixing it with spiritual growth or holiness or spiritual power. What I can tell you is the gift of tongues is a known language. The gift of tongues doesn't have anything to do with spiritual growth or sanctification. It is a gift of a speaking a language you've never known. And of course, then the gift of interpretation is someone is speaking French or Swahili, and for some reason, God is going to supernaturally intervene and give you understanding to translate a language that you haven't known. Now, can God do this? Has it happened in New Tribe missions and some other situations? Sure. Did he do it in the early church as a sign for unbelievers? There's a whole teaching on tongues. Our purpose is, let's define what they are. With that, are you ready? Take a deep breath. Whew, I did talk fast. If you're going to develop your spiritual gift, one, you got to get clear, really clear about the paradigm and how it works. Second, you need to understand, I think, a quick definition. And hopefully, you know, there's more material and a lot that can go under that. But I wanted to give you a quick snapshot of each gift so you could at least say, you know what? Now I can do a little more research on my own. But the third thing we need to do to develop your spiritual gift, it demands you exercise them by involvement. And let me give you four areas of involvement, and then we'll really develop these as we continue. First of all, involvement in people's lives and needs. Spiritual gifts are about loving people. You have to get involved in people's lives. What's that mean? It means ministry. And even if you're not sure, you know, even if you don't know, you don't have to sign up for like 5 years or like until Jesus comes back. Go to your church or find a ministry and say, you know something, I'm not sure what my gifts are, but I'll give you 3 months in this area. At the end of 3 months, I'm going to pray, evaluate, and then you need to know I have permission to step out of that ministry. But you got to get involved in people's lives and needs. The second level of involvement is a small group community. A small group community. You know, authentic relationships, the gifts are what? They're designed so that the presence of Christ and the power of Christ and the love of Christ that resides in you through your gift and through the Spirit as he works through the Word in you touches other people. That can't happen if your, quote, Christian experience is, yeah, I go to church on Sunday. I sit in row 73. I listen to that guy. He's really good. Listen, listen, listen. Sing, sing, sing. Leave, leave, leave. Then I come back next week. Listen, listen, listen. Sing, sing, sing. Leave, leave, leave. You know, I just don't understand why I don't have joy in my life. I just don't understand why God isn't using me. You have to be in some community where people know you, you know them, you understand one another, you share hearts, you're vulnerable increasingly, or you know what? You'll never know. The people that will recognize your gift will be people who love you, who see you in the context of community and ministry. The third level of involvement is ongoing training and education. Think of a gift as like a muscle. God gives you the gift of the muscle, but there's little muscles, medium-sized muscles, and big muscles. And like any gift, like a muscle, how does a muscle get stronger and better? By practice. So you need to have ongoing training and ongoing education, time, practice, maturity, feedback, training. I mean, if you have the gift of teaching, you know how you develop it? You teach, you read, you study. I've gone for years. I'm almost never in my car where I'm not listening sometime in the week to teaching tapes of great teachers that have profoundly impacted my life. And the first thing as I'm in my car, it's like, wow, God, how do you want me to respond? And then the next is, what makes this guy so good? What is it about how he shares or what he shares or his preparation or his vulnerability or how he delivers it? God, I want to get better. And the only way I'm going to develop my gift is I want to learn from other people. And so you dig in and you figure out, you read books, you go to training, you do whatever it takes, because Your gift is serious business, right? It is to God. It is to the church. Final thing is regular risk-taking opportunities. You can look at all these charts. You can go for coffee and say to others, you know, I think mine is either probably teaching or exhortation, but I'm not sure. Why don't we sit around and talk over coffee about what we might be someday, somehow, some way? I'll tell you what. After you see what we see, you just got to flat jump in the water and say, I don't know what gift for sure I have. I've done some study, but I'm going to jump in the water of life and people and need and ministry, and I'm scared to death. Oh, God, help me. And just start loving people and start doing what you feel most passionate about doing. And I'm going to tell you something. You'll not only get wet, you'll get strong. You'll have joy. People will get loved. And I mean, you will no longer be one of those Christians who sit, sing, leave. You will be a paintbrush in the hand of the master, dipping into the multicolors of grace. And in your spiritual lineage, you see people's lives. This is the before, this is the after, and you will be a part of God's extreme makeover. And I'm telling you, there's not enough letters behind your name. There's not enough zeros at the end of your portfolio that can ever match the joy and the fulfillment that comes with doing what God made you to do, to walk in the good works that He preordained just for you.
0: 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Either way, we hope you'll like and share these messages with friends and family. Well, now here's Chip.
1: You can become an expert on each of the spiritual gifts, know what they mean, give a definition, and absolutely nothing will happen unless you jump into the deep end and begin to test the waters. In other words, you don't have to know for sure what your spiritual gift or gifts are, but they don't do anything unless you start to use them, unless you test them out. And I would remind you and remind me, your spiritual gift to serve, to love, to care, to exhort, to call, to pray, to give, to lead, all of those things can happen in your neighborhood with believers and unbelievers. All those things can happen in a small group, and it may be harder, but through Zoom. What I want you to know is the real issue is, are you willing to take some time to explore what are my gifts? And then are you willing to say, okay, Lord, if it's exhortation, then I guess you want me to encourage people. I'm going to call three people today. Or if it's service, I'm going to go door to door to three of my neighbors that I don't know that well and say, I'm going to the grocery store. What could I get for you? Here's the deal. The Holy Spirit will show you what to do. Here's my admonition. Jump in. Do something today. You'll be glad you did.
0: Spiritual gift abuse is real. And next time, Chip Ingram lays out the warning signs so you can recognize it, avoid it, and keep your gifts operating in the grace God intended. I'm Dave Druey, and we'll see you back here next time for Living on the Edge. 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
2: Who do you say Jesus is? I'm Angela. You're listening to Faith Radio. One of my favorite things about the Gospel of Mark is the way that he just comes in and declares who Jesus is. He is the Messiah, the Son of God. And I think it was A.W. Tozer who said that the thing that comes to our mind when we think about God is the most important thing about yourself. So who do you say Jesus is? And your answer is so important because what you believe about Jesus, what you say you believe about Jesus, affects what's in your heart. And something that we need to consider is what Jesus said about himself, the claims that he made about who he is. And we can examine his calm but bold responses to those who accuse him or who are wrestling with his identity. Alistair Begg's going to dig into who Jesus is coming up on Truth for Life.
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4: 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We'll get into that later. And then to serve him. 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
6: So I figured out something about you.
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6: But when you look at me and you say, hey, when you get a chance, would you? You do not mean when you get a chance. You mean, would you get off the couch right now? Even though it's the fourth quarter, there's a minute left in the game and the game's tied, would you go do this thing I need you to do right here, right now, even though I said when you get a chance?
7: This has been the source of so many conflicts. When I say, hey, could you do this? It means immediately, right now.
6: 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When she says when you get a chance, she means right now, get off the couch and do what I'm asking you to. And that says, I love you. You got it?
7: Yes.
6: Okay, do it.
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9: I'll never forget years ago at my brother's funeral when one speaker said, it's not wrong to ask God why, as long as we ask not with a clenched fist, but with a searching heart. I think David has a searching heart in Psalm 10. He looks at the pain and evil in the world and says, why, O Lord, do you stand afar off? But halfway through the psalm, he moves from an earthly perspective to an eternal one. He says, you, O God, do see trouble and grief. You consider it to take it in hand. And then he goes on to say, O Lord, you hear the desire of the afflicted. You encourage them, and you listen to their cry. From our earthly perspective, we sometimes wonder why certain things happen. But God will never let our pain and suffering go on any longer than needed. Would you ask God to give you an eternal perspective today? With Seeking Him, I'm Nancy DeMoss Wagamuth.
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0: Jesus made many amazing claims about his identity. Many people wrestled with those claims then, and many still do now. Today on Truth for Life, Alistair Begg examines these claims and Jesus' calm but bold responses to the accusations of religious leaders who opposed him. The question is, who do you say Jesus is? Find out why your answer will have eternal consequences.
1: Our reading this morning is from John chapter 8. And we'll read from verse 48. John chapter 8 and verse 48. We're in the middle of this long dialogue between Jesus and the Jews, and the questions are coming and the answers are being delivered and so on. And from verse 48 we read, "The Jews answered Jesus, 'Are we not right in saying that you are a Samaritan and have a demon?' Jesus answered, 'I do not have a demon, but I honor my Father, and you dishonor me. Yet I do not seek my own glory. There is one who seeks it, and he is the judge. Truly, truly, I say to you, if anyone keeps my word, he will never see death.' The Jews said to him, 'Now we know that you have a demon. Abraham died, as did the prophets, yet you say, if anyone keeps my word, he will never see death. Are you greater than our father Abraham, who died, and the prophets died? Who do you make yourself out to be?' Jesus answered, 'If I glorify myself, my glory is nothing. It is my Father who glorifies me, of whom you say, he is our God. But you have not known him. I know him. If I were to say that I do not know him, I would be a liar like you. But I do know him, and I keep his word. Your father Abraham rejoiced that he would see my day. He saw it and was glad.' So the Jews said to him, 'You are not yet 50 years old, and have you seen Abraham?' Jesus said to them, 'Truly, truly, I say to you, before Abraham was, I am.' So they picked up stones to throw at him, but Jesus hid himself and went out of the temple." Amen. Well, Lord, we thank you that your word is fixed in the heavens as we turn to it now, that we might understand your word, that we might believe it, that we might trust in it, that we might live in the light of it, that we might gather ourselves up in it. Lord, we pray that you will save us from standing aloof from the truth that we now consider. Bring it home to our hearts in a life-changing way. We ask in Jesus' name, amen. Well, our truly, truly this morning is there in verse 58. Jesus said to them, "Truly, truly, I say to you, before Abraham was, I am." Everything actually throughout the first eight chapters has, in one sense, been building up to this quite amazing declaration. And in chapter 8, ever since Jesus has made the statement, "I am the light of the world, whoever follows me will not walk in darkness, but will have the light of life." Ever since he has said that, he has been questioned, he's been interrupted, he's been contradicted. In fact, it's a bit like these dreadful debates that, well, they call them debates, where we have political figures who try and say something, and immediately they try and say anything at all, they're interrupted, they are accused, they're contradicted, and so on. And this is exactly what's going on here. He is accused of creating for himself a storyline about himself that isn't true. That's what they're saying. We can't believe, Jesus, that you're actually coming up with these various statements. And as the dialogue has progressed, and we can say it has progressed, it's not that they are talking apart from one another or they're talking beyond one another. It is a dialogue. And we've seen, although we haven't worked our way through all of the chapter, we've seen that Jesus, can we say this, that Jesus gives as good as he gets, that Jesus does not pull his punches. So, for example, in the section that begins with verse 39, which in my Bible has a heading, "You are of your father the devil." That's quite a statement. Verse 42, Jesus said to them, "If God were your father," which is what they're claiming, "you would love me, for I came from God and I'm here. I came not of my own accord, but he sent me. Why do you not understand what I say? It is because you cannot bear to hear my word." It's as if the dialogue is taking place and their mouths are working, their tongues are working, but their fingers are in their ears. "You can't even bear to hear what it is I'm saying to you. You are of your father, the devil, and your will is to do your father's desires. He was a murderer from the beginning and does not stand in the truth, because there is no truth in him. When he lies, he speaks out of his own character, for he is a liar and the father of all who tell lies." Now, that is about as straightforward, I think, as a person can be. And as a result of that, it is very clear that his antagonists, the Jews, on the other side of this fence, as it were, it is clear to them that they are unable to keep up with him. They are being caught, if you like, in their own arguments, which are the very antithesis of being flawless. And so what do? They do, again, what happens, I think, in political debates. They resort to personal abuse. And so they start to call in question his identity. "You're not a true Jew, you are a Samaritan," they said. I think that's what we should conclude. A Samaritan was just like a notch above being a heathen. "Not only are you a Samaritan, but we actually think that you have a demon." When we think about this and we realize what is actually being recorded for us here, it's quite staggering, isn't it? And yet, in conversation with people, that's exactly what we discover. We want to speak to them about Jesus, and they do not believe what we tell them because they cannot bear to hear what is being said about Jesus. It is not that we are unable to articulate the claims in a reasonable way, or that we stumble, although we may, but it is that they just can't bear to hear what Jesus has to say. Now, although they are somewhat abusive in their approach, Jesus' response, as we've seen, is actually calm. Verse 49, in responding to these accusations, I don't have a demon. Jesus has to answer that question. The Son of God has to look these fellows in the face when he has the power to command legions of angels to step down in the prospect of his death. How gracious, how kind is Jesus? "I don't have a demon, but I honor my Father, and you dishonor me. I don't seek my own glory. There is one who seeks it." You'll notice it's capitalized in your Bible, speaking of God. "There is one who seeks it, and he's the judge." And then, as we saw last time, "Truly, truly, I say to you, if anyone keeps my word, he will never see death." So in other words, Jesus is calm in his explanation, "I'm not seeking my own glory." And then he is bold in his declaration. "I'm telling you," he says, "I'm telling you the truth. Anyone who keeps my word will not see death." An astonishing claim. We gave ourselves to it last time. The second half of the study last time was vital to understand what we were dealing with in the first. I don't want to go back to it now, but I had a note in my notes that seemed very apropos. which I didn't mention last time, but someone has said, a wise man of 70 need not be always fearing, much less talking about, his approaching death. But a wise man of 70 should always take it into account. Well, enough said about that. Once again, to that amazing statement that truly, truly in 51, the Jews now come back at him again and look at what they say. Now we know that you have a demon. In other words, we thought you did, but now we're pretty certain that you do. We're able to conclude that that actually settles it. In verse 48, their statement is somewhat diffident, isn't it? Are we not right? They put it in the interrogative. Are we not right in saying that you're a Samaritan and have a demon? We're wondering about this. Now in verse 52, we're absolutely clear about it. Now we know that you have a demon. And the reason we know is because Abraham died, the prophets died, and you are prepared to say anyone who keeps my word will never see death. Now, let me just make three observations. First of all, and we'll spend longer on the first two and very little on the third. First of all, let's notice that in this entire dialogue here, these individuals, the Jews, are still wrestling with the question of Jesus' identity. They still cannot get their heads, if you like, around the reality of what he's saying, and when they begin to approximate to it, they recoil from it. So verse 53, their question is straightforward. Are you greater than our father Abram and along with the prophets who also died? So they're face to face with Jesus, literally face to face with Jesus, and their curiosity is aroused. I don't think it's possible for a person to come face to face with Jesus when we read the Bible and his words speak out to us without realizing that there is a decision that has to be made. We either have to, as we said last time, bow down before him and worship him and receive him as the Lord of glory and the Savior of the world, or else we walk away from him. The curiosity of such an encounter is not unique to John chapter 8. In fact, although we didn't study John chapter 4, it's very much the same response as the woman at the well. When Jesus begins to speak to her in a face-to-face encounter, eventually she says to him, she asks him, are you greater than our father Jacob who built this well? What is she saying? Who in the world are you? Who are you? Now you may be here this morning, and that's exactly where you are as you make your journey through life. You may have come as a result of a friend who invited you, and you, like these individuals, have as yet not fully resolved the question of Jesus' identity. Now they're asking him, you will notice in 53, I hope your Bible is open, who do you make yourself out to be? Who do you make yourself out to be? Now the reason they're asking that is because Jesus has made these amazing claims. He's already told them, I am the light of the world, and whoever follows me will never walk in darkness. I am the truth, and you will know the truth, and the truth will set you free. And most recently, and anyone who keeps my word will never see death. And they say, no, this cannot possibly be. Now, the inference is straightforward. Jesus, they say, is making himself out to be something that he isn't. Now, this isn't the first time that we see this in the unfolding of John's gospel. You turn back for just a moment to chapter 5, and we see this happening again. The healing has taken place at the pool on the Sabbath. The paralyzed man has taken up his bed, and he's gone off. Jesus has said to them when they accused him of working on the Sabbath, he says, well, you should know that my Father is always working. I mean, he's in charge of the sun, the moon, the waves, the tides, and everything. He never stops in the order of creation. My Father is working until now, and I'm actually working. Verse 18, this was why the Jews were seeking all the more to kill him. Because not only was he breaking the Sabbath, but he was even calling God his own father, making himself equal with God. In other words, he was making himself out to be something that he wasn't. Now, still in the text, Jesus then does not immediately answer their question about Abraham. You will see that. Their question is, are you greater than our father Abraham who died? Jesus does not address that. He picks up on what he's already said in verse 50. Remember up there in verse 50, when they accuse him of having a demon and so on, he said very straightforwardly, I don't seek my own glory. There is one who seeks it, and he is the judge. Now he comes back to it. Now you see in verse 54, if I glorify myself, he says that would mean nothing. But he says, I am not without honor, and this glory is not self-given. In other words, I'm not glorifying myself. I'm not actually doing what you're suggesting. I'm not making myself to be out to be something that I'm not. So where then does this honor come from? Where does this glory come from? Well, he says, it is my Father who glorifies me, of whom you say he is our God. Now, when did they say that? Well, you have to go back up to verse, what, 41? You are doing the works your father did. They said to him, we weren't born of sexual immorality. We have one father, even God. And Jesus again, straightforwardly, it said, if God were your father, you would love me, for I come from God and I am here. I didn't come on my own accord, but I was dispatched. I was sent here. Remember that somehow in the mystery of the purposes of God in eternity, the Father and the Son and the Holy Spirit have set about, if you like, the business of salvation. And we should just note what we say to our children when they ask us these big, hard questions about the mystery of God's dealings. That very straightforwardly, we're teaching our children and our grandchildren that Jesus Christ is God the Son from all eternity. God the Son from all eternity. When we read John's Gospel, we find that he is also called the Word of God. Well, how does this work, they ask us? Well, he became a man. He was born into the world. Living in the world, he never stopped being God's Son. He was born in the same way that anyone else is born, coming into the world according to the processes of the creative order. But he did not begin life 9 months before he emerged when Mary gave birth. Why? Because he is not only the Son of God, but he is God the Son from all of eternity. And this is foundational biblical doctrine, incidentally. This is not some strange esoteric approach to understanding the doctrine of the Trinity. And so these individuals, these strict monotheists, are up against this dilemma. How can it possibly be that you, we know where you came from. We knew that you worked with your father, Joseph. We know about Bethlehem. We know about all these things. How can you possibly say this? Now, the words of Jesus, of course, are the words that the Father has given him. That is also very important, and it doesn't come in this chapter, but it comes in John chapter 12, and you might want to just see that it's there. If you turn to John 12 for just a moment, and again, in one of these great declarations of Jesus, Jesus cried out and he said, whoever believes in me, believes not in me, but in him who sent me. Now, that's very important. It's very important for my Jewish friends. Some may be within earshot of my voice right now. Listen to what Jesus says. For I have not spoken on my own authority, but the Father who sent me has himself given me a commandment what to say and what to speak. Jesus is saying,
2: I'm not giving myself an honor. The Father honors me. I am not taking glory to myself. It is the Father who glorifies me. I'm not making stuff up. I am speaking the words that the Father has given me to speak. In other words, if you get me, you get him. And if you get him, you get me. And so it was a perplexity for them. Unless you believe that I am he said in verse 24 back in John chapter 8. Remember John chapter 8? In verse 24, he said to them, unless you believe that I am he, you will die in your sins. You see, there's a consequence to unbelief. The people say, well, I just don't believe. Doesn't really matter. Oh, yeah, it matters. Because you face eternal death. As soon as Jesus says that in verse 24, we're back at the same question. Verse 25. I'm looking now to see if it's there. Yes, it is. I told you that you would die in your sins, for unless you believe that I am he, you will die in your sins. And so they said to him, who are you? Who are you? They're wrestling with the question of his identity. I was sitting at my desk last night, as happens to me all the time. I suddenly was transported back to 1970, and I could hear in my head Mary Magdalene's song from Superstar. Mary Magdalene, as given these words by Andrew Lloyd Webber, hasn't really much of a clue what's going on. And as you move around the community in these days, if there is any interest whatsoever in Jesus of Nazareth, most people that I encounter have already concluded with Mary Magdalene that he's a man. He's just a man. Like so many others, so many different religious leaders, so many ideas out there, so many across the pages of human history. What's the big deal about Jesus?
0: Listening to a message titled Before Abraham Was, I Am on Truth for Life with Alistair Begg. We'll hear the conclusion tomorrow. I hope you are finding this study of Jesus' amazing claims to be helpful. 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

0: the way, if you're in pastoral ministry or church leadership, did you know that Alistair is hosting Basics 2026 in Valencia, California this year? It'll take place on September 29th through the 30th. Men who are in pastoral or other ministry roles are invited to join Alistair, along with guest speaker Herschel York and pastors from around the country, to study the Bible together and encourage one another to do the basics of ministry well. 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Thanks for listening. You ever become frustrated when you're unable to convince others of the deity of Christ? Tomorrow we'll learn an important lesson on this topic from Jesus himself. The Bible teaching of Alistair Begg is furnished by Truth for Life, where the learning is for living.
1: 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I'm Angela. I mean, in simplest form, theology is the study of God. But I think sometimes when we hear the word theology, we think of big words like sanctification and transubstantiation. And it can just feel like it's all about a bunch of big words, but it's not. Theology is practical, and it changes the way that we interact with the world. It changes the way that we see the world. It changes the way that we see God. And there's, you know, the theology of, you know, how we see God, there can be a theology of beauty. Let's all get a theology for real life that we can carry with us day to day. J.D. Greer is talking theology coming up on Summit Life.
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5: 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Everything is under His rule.

0: all people, for all time. Rest in Him, knowing nothing happens without His permission. 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
1: 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Brad and Heidi Mitchell talk about improving your marriage through prayer. And then if Patrick Albanese calls me back, he'll be on the show as well. 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
4: 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As always, I'm your host, Molly Vidovich. Today, we're kicking off a new teaching series called Everyday Theology. It's a study in the book of Titus, and we're going to see how the truth of the gospel changes and shapes our everyday life. You know, theology isn't just about learning a bunch of fancy words or super confusing concepts. Biblical theology is practical, and it changes not only what we believe, but the way we think and behave in the world. So let's jump right into this first message. Pastor JD titled it, Separating the True Gospel from False Ones.
5: You have your Bible, I invite you to take it out and open it to the book of Titus, which is about halfway through the New Testament. It is what we call a pastoral epistle, which means a letter that Paul wrote to another pastor. This is one from Paul to Titus, who was a church planter in Crete. Incidentally, by the way, the book of Titus is the only book written specifically to a church planter. Now, if you know your Bible, you're like, well, what about Timothy? Wasn't he a church planter? Actually, no. Timothy worked in already established churches. Titus is a church planter on the gates of hell. Crete, which is where Titus was assigned, was one of the most immoral places in the ancient world. Crete was like, think of it as the Las Vegas of the Mediterranean, except it was an island in the Mediterranean and also the hub for piracy in the Mediterranean, which was actually a pretty bad problem. So think of it like the first century Tortuga, or maybe basically Titus is trying to plant churches among the cast of the Pirates of the Caribbean. Historians say that the people there stayed drunk all the time. Lying was a celebrated art form. In fact, in the Greek language, Crete was slang for lying. The historian Polybius said that nowhere in the ancient world were politicians more corrupt, and was even public policy and the laws bent toward the protection of the rich and the powerful than in Crete. Even the apostle Paul would say to Titus, look in your Bible, chapter 1, verse 12. Yeah, Paul says, even one of their own prophets has said, Cretans are always liars, evil brutes, lazy gluttons. And this testimony is true. You say, well, that's rude, Paul. What happened to all that? I'm the chief of sinners stuff. Paul's like, hey, their guy said it. I'm just saying he was onto something. Some of you are like, liars, evil brutes, lazy gluttons. I feel like you're describing my fraternity. I feel like you're describing my workplace, which makes the book of Titus incredibly relevant. How do you live out the faith in a really difficult, immoral place like Crete? How do you handle it when you're, what you believe is despised and belittled constantly? Where most people find what you believe at best irrelevant, at worst, they find it just downright silly. Paul writes the book of Titus to answer those questions. Paul has one concern for Titus in this book, and it is, and I quote, the truth that leads to godliness. The truth that leads to godliness. In the very first verse, chapter 1, verse 1, Paul says that. Paul, a servant of God and an apostle of Jesus Christ for the faith of God's elect and the knowledge of the, everybody together. Truth that leads, okay, when I say everybody together, I mean like everybody. right? For the faith of God's elect and the knowledge of the truth that leads to godliness. That phrase, truth that leads to godliness, or at least that concept, is going to come up over and over throughout this book. You see, God's purpose in the gospel was to create for himself a God-loving and God-like people. That's what godliness means. That was the point in what he did. When God saved us, he saved us for himself. I saw the new Exodus movie recently, Gods and Kings, with Christian Bale and all that. And I don't want to hate on it. I mean, it was actually pretty good. It's just that it took a lot of liberties, meaning that a lot of things that weren't in the story, they put in, and a lot of things that were in the story, they left out. For example, Moses is more of a gladiator-style general who ends up doing hand-to-hand combat with Pharaoh in the basin of the Red Sea when that whole incident goes down, and that didn't really happen in the actual account. But one of the things that they left out that I was most disappointed they left out is Moses has one line that he's famous for. Right? One line he's famous for down through history. What is it? Let my people go. Not one time in the movie did Moses say that. But what people always leave out, even the accounts that are more biblically faithful, and I've never seen a movie that included the second part of what Moses said, and that's the most important part of what he said. Moses said, let my people go, God says, that they might serve me. That's the more important part of what Moses said, because the Exodus, listen, was not about what God was delivering them from. It was about what God was delivering them to. And what God was delivering them to was to himself. He was calling out for himself a people that would worship him and know him. That's his point in the gospel. We Christians talk a lot about what we are saved from, sex, drugs, and rock and roll. But what we're saved from is not nearly as important as what we're saved to. And what we're saved to is godliness. And what godliness is the love of God. And it is learning to love the things that God loves. So therefore, Paul says, one of the ways you can authenticate true religion from false religion is by how well it cultivates godliness in your heart. If that's been the whole point, then you ought to be able to tell that one of the characteristics of the true gospel is that it actually cultivates godliness in your heart. Not busyness, by the way, in religion. That's different. Religions, every religion will make you insanely busy. Religions come with a list of things to add to your calendar, a list of things you should do and not do, say and not say, drink or not drink, not smoke, not do this, not touch that. And there's all kinds of things that will make you crazy busy. Paul says godliness is different. Godliness is something that goes down to the passions of your heart. It affects what you love. It affects the attitudes of your heart. There were all kinds of false teachers in Crete, just like there are all kinds of false teachers today. And he says these false religions are going to get you busy, but they're not actually going to cultivate godliness. So what I want to do today is show you how the Apostle Paul explains why the gospel produces godliness in a way that nothing else can. Then I want to show you why every other religious approach won't work. And then I want to have you ask some evaluation questions about your church and about your faith. Namely, this, is your faith producing godliness? Is your faith producing godliness? Incidentally, for those of you who made a New Year's resolution, I think you'll find out here in this very first chapter of Titus why most of them do not work. All right, so let's get started. Here's number one, how the gospel produces godliness. How the gospel produces godliness. Paul introduces this in the first verse, but he really unpacks it in chapter 2. So flip over to chapter 2, verse 11. Paul says, for the grace of God that brings salvation has appeared to all men. It teaches us to say no. Here's your question. Don't answer it out loud. What does it refer to? That is the most important question in the whole book. What is the it? It teaches us to say no to ungodliness and worldly passions, to live self-controlled, upright, and godly lives in this present age. What produces the ability to say no to ungodliness, to live self-controlled and upright? What is it that creates it? Let me ask you, if we hadn't just read that text, and I were to say to you, explain to me how you can become more self-controlled, more upright, live a better godly life, what would you say? For most of you, it would be, well, I need greater willpower. Some of you would say, I need greater knowledge. I need to learn the Bible better. Some of you would say, I need an accountability partner. I need to get in a small group because they're going to be able to, help me finish strong. I need to start a quiet time. Maybe if judgment felt more real to me, if hell was more real, maybe I would act right more. Paul's answer, not a one of those things. Paul said, listen, look at it. The grace of God teaches us to say no to ungodliness and worldly passions, to live self-control. The grace of God, according to this text, focuses our attention in three different directions. This is really important. The first place the grace of God directs our attention is upward. He says, you'll see it there, verse 13, we wait for the blessed hope, the glorious appearing of our great God and Savior Jesus Christ, upward. We look upward to the glorious God that has called us to himself. Verse 14, who gave himself for us to redeem us from all wickedness. So we look backwards to the price he paid to save us. And then he continues on, that he might purify for himself a people that are his very own. That's looking forward. So in other words, we look upward to the God who has saved us. We look backward to the price that he paid to redeem us. We look forward into the beautiful thing that he is making us into. And those three looks, upward, backward, and forward, is what produces godly passion in your heart. Now, here's the question. Why? Why does this produce godliness in us? Let's take these apart one at a time. Upward, upward. The gospel redirects our worship. It redirects our worship. Sin problems, as I've often explained to you, start as worship problems. And the original sin, Paul says, Romans chapter 1. Paul says there are two components to the original sin. Follow this. Component number one is false worship. Romans 1:23. We gave the glory of God to created things. Glory in Hebrew is the word kabod and means literally weight or importance. We gave the weight or the importance that we were supposed to give to God alone. We gave that weight to something else. By the way, the New Testament word for glory is the word brilliance or beauty. If you put those two concepts together, you'll come up with a good understanding of what the Bible means when it means glory, when it says glory. Glory is whenever you give something incredible weight in your life, incredible importance, and when you find great beauty in it. That's giving it glory. The original sin was we took the glory, the importance, and the beauty that we ought to have given to God, and we began to assign it to lesser things. Not bad things. Sometimes things like money, like romance, like family, like status. I mean, good things, but they become so important to us that we just could not imagine life being good without them because they represent ultimate beauty to us. Matt Papa, one of our worship leaders, in his book, Look and Live, says that sin is simply worship misdirected. We never begin to worship, he said. We're born worshipers. We don't start worshiping any more than we start breathing. He said, we just misdirect our worship, and that's where sin begins, as we assign weight and beauty to something more than we give it to God.
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5: There are some lists of things that you have in your heart because you are an idolater and a sinner that you give more weight and more beauty to than you give to God. What is that for you? The reputation of others? Is it achieving something? Is it sexual pleasure? I don't know what it is for you, but that's what it means to begin to sin. To change sin at the heart level, therefore, which is where God wants to change it, he's got to change what you worship. Because until that happens, every change you make is superficial. God doesn't want people who act one way on the outside, but whose heart belongs somewhere else. God wants us to love him and to pursue him because we desire him. So Paul Tripp says it this way, if we worshiped our way into sin, then we got to worship our way out. And so how do we change what we worship? The gospel alone does that. The gospel redirects our worship because it shows us, to use Paul's word, the glorious God, verse 13, who saved us, a God that is more glorious, more beautiful, more weighty, more important than our idols. And until the gospel does that, every change you make in religion is just superficial. It's what I've explained to you is what Martin Luther called the dilemma of the great commandment. The great commandment is to love the Lord your God with all your heart, soul, and mind. Here's the dilemma of that commandment. If you love something, you don't need to be commanded to love it. I mean, you never have to command me to eat a steak, kiss my wife, or take a nap. I love those things, so this just naturally, I just do. On the flip side, if you don't love something, that cannot be fixed by command. I hate Brussels sprouts. You can command me all day long to like Brussels sprouts. I'm going to be like, nope. Maybe you wrap it in bacon and pour chocolate on it, maybe. But otherwise, I just hate Brussels sprouts. Luther said, this is the dilemma. The dilemma is that God is commanding us to do something that we can never actually be commanded to do. If we don't love, then we can't be commanded to love. And if we do love, we don't need to be commanded to love. The way he said it was this, what the law requires is freedom from the law. The great commandment is asking something of you that you can never be produced if you don't already do it. So the gospel actually redirects, it reignites our worship. Here's the second thing, the backward look. The gospel restores gratefulness. In that passage that I showed you in Romans, Paul identifies a second component to the original sin, one that most people would never guess in 1,000 years. All right, if I were to say, what are the original components of the original sin? You maybe would come up with false worship. You would never come up with this next one. You'd be like, oh, pride or lust or reading 50 Shades of Grey or something like that. That's the original corruption. No. Paul, look at this. Romans 1:21. They neither glorified God, there's your worship. Watch this. Nor gave thanks. How many of you would put thanklessness as the core sin? I'm thinking nobody. Why would thanklessness be the core sin? Well, think about it. When you're thankless, not only are you robbing somebody else of the credit that belongs to them, when you're thankless, you convince yourself that you could have gotten on fine without whatever that person gave you. You weren't really desperate for what they gave you, which is why you don't feel incredibly thankful, because you feel like, well, even if they hadn't given it to me, I would have been fine. Think of it, one author said, think of it like plagiarism. Plagiarism, when you take somebody else's ideas and you put them in your own mouth or you write them as your own, there really is two problems with plagiarism. Number one, you rob somebody else of the credit that they are due for their words. Number two, B, you delude yourself and others into thinking that you can come up with that level of ideas all the time. Does that make sense? I mean, think of it like let's say I had a relative that lived in England and I went over to visit them and I'm rummaging through their attic. And as I'm rummaging through their attic, lo and behold, I find a manuscript by Jane Austen, who wrote Pride and Prejudice, a manuscript for a new book that she never published and nobody knew about. This one's called Malice and Misery or Lust and Loneliness. Nobody in the world knows about this but me. I just discovered it. So I dust it off, take off her name, put my name on it, take it to the publisher and say, here's my new novel. Publisher Reason says, this is fantastic. Publishes it, and it goes crazy. I got two problems. One, I stole credit from Jane Austen when I should have given it to her. Number two, my publisher thinks that I can come up with this kind of stuff all the time. So he comes back to me and says, I need a second book, and then I am in deep water. When we are thankless toward God, we have two problems. Number one, we rob God of the glory belonging to him. Number two, we delude ourselves into thinking that we're self-sufficient. We forget that every single breath we take comes from God. Every blessing on earth we have is a gift from him. That's why I tell my kids, a thankful spirit is not just about politeness. A thankful spirit is life-giving. Because in it, you understand that you are dependent on God, that we're like the moon. Any light that I have that shines off of me is a borrowed light, a reflected light that comes from the sun. You remove the sun and I will go dark. That lack of gratefulness, that self-sufficiency leads to independence, which leads to more sin. Well, how does the gospel transform us? It points us backwards to the gospel, to our complete inability to save ourselves. We were hopeless. Jesus had to do it all, and we receive it as a gift. And that posture of gratefulness is the fountain from which godliness springs. Forward, here's your third look. The gospel raises expectations. It raises our expectations. In the gospel, we get a glimpse of what God is making us. We get a glimpse of the future he has for us. He puts into us a taste or a hunger for that future, and it begins to shape what we love and what we pursue. John Piper was speaking recently at a conference that my wife was attending, and she said that he's about 70 years old now, and he's not in poor health or anything, but he says, you know, just being 70, I think a lot more about my death than I used to. He said, my wife said he just made this offhand comment just to the side. He said, soon I will be in eternity. And then he said, sinlessness. He said, I can almost taste it. Here's the question. When you look forward to eternity, is that what you most long for? Is that what you're looking forward to? Sinlessness. When I no longer am I under the bondage of this lust and jealousy and pride that just eats away my heart. And there, I'm going to be like God. If you've experienced the gospel, that's down in there. Because when you are looking forward, here's how John said it, 1 John chapter 3. We know that when Christ appears, we shall be like him, for we will see him as he is. All those who have this hope in them purify themselves, just like he is pure. You see, these three looks, the upward look to the glory of God, the backward look to the price he paid, and the forward look to what he's making us, deliver us from sin at the heart level. And then you become, verse 14, a person that is eager, zealous, or you can translate that excited to do good works. It's not that you have to do good works or God's going to punish you. You're excited about doing them. You get to do good works. Well, by contrast, Paul says, false religion can do none of those things. Go back to chapter 1. In verses 10 through 16 of chapter 1, Paul's going to go after some false teachers at work in Crete. Now, the particulars of what these Jewish teachers believed is not the same as what false teachers in Raleigh-Durham teach. I don't know anybody running around teaching the same thing that these guys taught. The point is, all false religion has a couple of characteristics. And any false religion in any generation, in any time, is going to have these characteristics that define it. All right, verse 10. Let me show you. For there are many rebellious people, mere talkers and deceivers, especially those of the circumcision group. That was the false teachers he was going after. They must be silenced because they are ruining whole households by teaching things they ought not to teach. And that for the sake of dishonest gain. Rebuke them sharply so that they will be sound in the faith and will pay no attention to Jewish myths or to the commands of those who reject the truth. They claim to know God, but by their actions, they deny him. They are detestable, disobedient, and unfit for doing anything good. Tell us how you really feel, Paul. All right. Number two, why religion cannot produce godliness. Why it cannot produce godliness. Give you a couple things here. It emphasizes adherence to rules rather than internal transformation. You see that verse 10, mere words. Verse 13, Jewish rituals and commands. It's concerned with what you say and how you act, not what you are. All right, here's the other thing. It uses God. You see that little phrase in verse 11, for the sake of dishonest gain? God for these people and godliness becomes a means to another end. He's the means to houses or cars or a better life now or even eternity in heaven. They're not always bad things that you're using him for. It's just that God's not ultimately the point. Ultimately, God is a useful means to this other end. Religion, in fact, Paul explains, leads to, listen, the opposite of godliness. Religion acts like it's promoting godliness, but the effect it has is it produces ungodliness. Instead of gratefulness, religion produces pride. Pride. Those who excel at religion say, well, look at all that I've accomplished. I'm better than other people. And that just leads to more sin. Right? Because pride is the mother of a lot of sins. So if I ask you right now why God's going to let you into heaven, why he accepts you, and you tell me anything about you, then even it seems innocuous, but what you're basically saying to yourself is, because I am better than this group of people over here, that's why God accepts me. And that leads to pride, which leads to you looking down on people, which leads to all kinds of sin. Or the flip side, if you don't do well in religion, it leads to despair.
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8: 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The first thing that comes to mind is that perfect love casts out fear, so that when we understand or, you know, try to fathom God's perfect love for us, my God, I mean, it's just, it almost feels unfathomable, doesn't it? The depth of his love, the width of it, the fact that we cannot get, like, you know, no matter where we go, we cannot hide from God's love. And it's that perfect love that casts out any fear. So then what is the relationship between having spiritual faith and being free from earthly fear? Coming up on God-Centered Life, Josh Moody is going to explore that question as he studies Romans 8, 1 through 17. 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
14: 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Strength returned. But Jesus didn't stop there. 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
16: 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But maybe you didn't know this, that actually verses related to finances and material possessions in the Bible, 2,350 verses related to finances and material possessions. That's a lot of verses. And the reason that it's important is because it's not a physical issue, it's not a financial issue. 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
17: This is Max Lucado. In Luke 15, Jesus tells three stories of something lost and something found. A lost sheep, a lost coin, and a lost son. At the end of each story, Jesus describes a celebration. The point is clear. Jesus is happiest when the lost are found. Jesus rejoices because he knows what awaits the saved. In heaven, you will at long last have a heart just like his. Guiltless, fearless, tirelessly worshiping, flawlessly discerning. Jesus also rejoices that we are saved from hell. He says there is only one sound there, and that is the weeping and gnashing of teeth. Every person you meet has been given an invitation to dinner. When one says yes, celebrate. When one hesitates, urge him to get ready. You don't want anyone to miss the party. This is Max Lucado.
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19: Is not saying that the law does not need to be kept. No, he's not saying that at all. In fact, he spent two chapters denying it. No, he is saying we cannot keep it in our natural souls. And so the gospel is about freedom. When we really get Jesus, we get free.
20: Welcome to the God-Centered Life with Josh Moody. We're taking a look at the book of Romans, specifically the 8th chapter, and we'll zoom in on verses 1 through 17. We're calling this series From Fear to Faith, and our particular study today, Life Through the Spirit. Josh Moody is senior pastor of College Church located in Wheaton, Illinois. Josh, it seems that different generations have different definitions, if you will, of freedom. Those who lived through World War II might think of it one way, while those who can't seem to put their phones down might think of it another way. And while this discussion at face value is about freedom from the law, can we say it has broader implications?
21: Yes. So the freedom from sin and the freedom to serve. So we're both free from guilt and condemnation and free for a life of purpose with Jesus.
20: Fantastic. Let's go in pursuit of freedom. Here's Josh.
19: The gospel of Jesus Christ, the passage we're looking at this morning tells us, has the power to release us from any sense of impending doom. The Christian is the person who can laugh in the face of fate, rightly so, because he is not under condemnation. No judgmentalism or bondage to moral failure can touch us. Our fear is replaced by faith. Our inability to match those moral standards is triumphed by grace. And our psychological hang-ups are transformed by life through the Spirit. Get Jesus, Paul's letter to the ancient Roman Christian tells us. And in a sense, in very contemporary fashion, as we think through all the terror and fear today, he's saying, get Jesus, get free. Free from all that. First, no more judgmentalism. The first four verses of chapter 8 of this letter tell us that Jesus removes condemnation because the cross satisfies the law. That's what it's saying. Now you look down the first word of verse 1 and it says, therefore, right? So what is that referring to? Well, it's referring to not merely to the what's gone immediately beforehand, but to the whole basic theme of this ancient manuscript. So that's what it's talking about. Therefore, he's been saying this for a while. He's been talking about this for a while. And then we come to Romans chapter 8, and Paul says, therefore. And so we're reaching a major point of spiritual application of Paul's message. It's therefore this. It is explaining why we are secure as a Christian. Given all this he has been saying up to this point, therefore we are free. Well, what has he been saying? Chapters 1 and 2 of Romans. Well, what are they about? Scan down if you can. You'll see pretty rapidly that we have all broken the law. All have sinned, he says. There is no one who is righteous, not one. Even the Israelites who received the Old Testament law of God did not fully keep it. Those who are very moral by their own personal codes of morality do not live up even to those standards. So whether, Paul says, this is the law of Scripture or the law of conscience, none of us has kept the required standard. But then, chapters 3 to 5, basically, Paul explains how God sent his son, Jesus, to perfectly keep the law and provide the sacrifice necessary to pay the penalty for our sins. Those, Paul says, who trust in Jesus are declared righteous. Now, it's very important we understand this, or we will misunderstand everything about God. The law of God declares we are guilty, and we must realize that. And in my experience, for some, it can take a long time to realize that. For others, it can come with very little persuasion. But then we come to our senses about this matter, and we realize that before the law of God, we are guilty. Well, then what do we do? Well, most then try to live as good a life as they can. Well, that's fine. There's nothing wrong with that. But it cannot make up for our failures. So what does God say? Well, God says he will do it for us. That's the whole point of the gospel. God in Christ died for our sins that we might have our penalty removed and Christ's righteousness covering us. It's not a work. It's not a law. It is a gift. Justification is the act of declaring righteous or good. Faith, what's that? Well, faith is the reception of a gift. And faith alone means nothing else but faith. So Paul says, verse 28 of chapter 3, we maintain that a man or a woman is justified by faith apart from observing the law. Faith alone. So this is not religion. It is relationship. It is not about being spiritual, even in a mystical sense. You know, there are people out there today who say, oh, I'm not religious, I'm spiritual. But Paul isn't really talking about that either. No, we do not work up this salvation. It is a gift. The Christian is not perfect. Of course not. In many ways, he's not better than anyone else. But as a Christian, a basic change has taken place in our hearts. We are now in relationship, not religion, with God. And therefore, we want to obey him. We love him, for he first loved us. And Paul deals with that all in chapter 6 and 7, and he explains it. And so, therefore, he comes to chapter 8. A Christian can have complete security. There is no condemnation. It's so incredibly important, isn't it? How much of the way we live as people comes out of a sense of being condemned. But in Christ, there is none of that. None whatsoever. And so then Paul explains how that is in verses 1 through to 4. He explains that condemnation is removed because Jesus' death on the cross satisfies the law. And then verse 2 there says that the gospel of Jesus Christ has freed me from just feelings of condemnation before the standard of God's law. You see what he says there? He says, the law of the Spirit of life. What does that mean? Well, that means the gospel. That's what it means that he's just explained in the previous sections of the letter. And then the law of sin and death. What does that mean? Well, that means the effect that God's, even God's holy law, has upon us because it reveals how we are sinful and deserving of death. But now we are free from that. Get Jesus? Get free. The law of the Spirit of life has freed us from it. And then verse 3, he carries on. So, God sending Jesus to die on the cross dealt with sin. The law, he says, was, can you see, powerless to make us righteous. Well, how can the law, which, after all, God gave, be powerless to do what it was meant to do? Well, in other words, it's not that there was any intrinsic fault in the law. There's nothing lacking in the law itself. No, but because we ourselves are naturally unable to keep God's righteous requirements. The law was perfect and holy, but we were not, and therefore, in a sense, it was powerless to make us righteous. What it was unable to do there, God sent, that is, Jesus, his own son, as a real human being, without sin. There's a very interesting phrase there, what it says, in the likeness of sinful man. That is, he's saying that Jesus was a real human being, but without sin, the likeness of sinful man. He was sent to pay the condemned. It says, he has condemned sin, to pay the condemned penalty for our sin. And then he comes to verse 4, a most interesting verse, where it says that this means that Christians fulfill the law in their walk in the Spirit, their lifestyle through the Spirit. Now, what does it say there? Well, it says, the righteous requirements of the law are fully met in us. For we are justified, you see, by faith in Jesus alone, and we have the Spirit, and therefore we walk in a way that now, though not perfectly, still actually fulfills the law. We do not anymore live, it says, according to the sinful nature, but according to the Spirit. We're born again. We have a new life. And so Paul can say that the righteous requirements of the law might be fully met in us. We are what God intended to create, the new creation. Here we sit. We're Christians. We have this soft heart that the Old Testament prophets spoke about. We have this new spirit. And that all this is the fulfillment and purpose of the law from day one. And therefore, there is no blanket, no condemnation.
20: Judgment taken care of. Josh will move to the second benefit of faith in just a moment. But first, a reminder that there is an email that you can sign up for on our website, GodCenteredLife.org. Do you need another email? Well, this one has a link to that day's study. It has a devotional that Josh writes, and it may just be the thing that makes it easiest for you to remain in God's Word on a daily basis. GodCenteredLife.org. Just sign up for the email there. Back into our study in Romans now. Here's Josh.
19: Get Jesus. Get free. No more judgmentals. None. Second, no more bondage. Well, the next four verses explain that Jesus removes condemnation because the Spirit fulfills the law. Look down at verse 5. Those who live according to the sinful nature have their minds set on what that nature desires, but those who live in accordance with the Spirit have their minds set on what the Spirit desires. Verses 5 to 8 tell us that if we have the Spirit, our mindset is to please God. Naturally, our minds are set on pleasing ourselves, aren't they? How can I get this bigger house, this bigger car, this bigger job? How can I please myself? And so it says that, doesn't it? Those who live according to the sinful nature have their minds set on what that nature desires, what I want. But then the Spirit comes along and he gives us a whole new mindset whereby now we desire to please God. This cannot be there in any other way other than by the Spirit of Christ who dwells with us. Those who live in accordance with the Spirit have their mind set on what the Spirit desires. So now, because of what God has done for us, we want to submit to God's law. We love God. We are no longer hostile to him, as it says we were beforehand. And we therefore have life and peace. The mind controlled by the Spirit is life and peace. It's a wonderful security going on here. And then he comes to verse 9, doesn't he? You, however, are controlled not by the sinful nature, but by the Spirit. If the Spirit of God lives in you, and if anyone does not have the Spirit of Christ, he does not belong to Christ. Well, that's telling us that having the Spirit of Christ is essential to being a Christian. If I am the Christian, I have the Spirit. If I do not have the Spirit, I am not a Christian. Once again, there's this connection that's going on here between being saved and the new life that comes in. And then verses 10 and 11, he gets to a high point in this section. If we have the Spirit of Christ, we may have hope in our personal bodily resurrection after death. He who raised Christ from the dead will also give life to your mortal bodies through his Spirit who lives in you. Christians are free from bondage. We are no longer controlled by the sinful nature, but by the Spirit. Oh, we're not perfect, of course not. But we have this desire to please God, and it's a sign that we are his. We are no longer depressed by the thought of death. No, of course, death is still an awesome reality. We are scared of the fact of death, but not what lies beyond it. No, because we're no longer depressed by that thought, but released to have confident hope in our future resurrection. He who raised Christ from the dead will also give life to your mortal bodies through the Spirit who lives in you. You have the Spirit. Therefore, when you come to face death, you know you'll be raised from the dead because Jesus was. And if we still struggle with sin, still as a Christian, and who of us does not? Nonetheless, we may look forward to our bodily resurrection, where there we will be perfect and free ultimately. Get Jesus, get free. Third, no more slavery. We are now able to put to death the misdeeds of the body, all the wrong stuff that we wish we could get behind. As a Christian, we have the power to do so. We can mortify it, that is, put it to death. How do we put a sin to death? It means pulling out the temptation, facing up to, not denying it anymore, saying it's there, whatever it is. You take it out and you look at it, and you say, there it is. And you look at it for what it is. You stare it into your face and you say, I do not like you. In fact, I don't want you. This is not the real me. You take it right out and you stare at it and you say, this is not me in Christ. And you look at it and you analyze it. You say, how disgusting. What is that going to do to me? What place does that have in my life as a Christian? And you look at it and you stare at it. You look at all the worms that wriggle around inside it. And you have done with it. That's what it means to put it to death. We're free. As a Christian, we're able to do it because we have the Spirit. Not perfect yet. No, of course not. But we're able to have that battle and put it to one side and move on. To have the ambition to be like Christ and to be a great and good Christian. And then he comes to verse 14, which tells us that this ability to deal with sin is part of being a Christian. He says there, those who are led by the Spirit are sons of God. To be led by the Spirit means the gentle ministry of the Spirit to enable us to defeat sin in our lives and move beyond the penalty of condemnation. We're not under law because the Spirit is enabling us to live this life that God has called us to. And then in verses 15 to 16, they tell us that the Spirit has an internal work of assurance with Christians. You wonder about what you feel as a Christian. What's going on inside? Which voice is this inside me as a Christian? Well, if we are a Christian, the Spirit has an internal work of assurance with Christians. You receive the Spirit of sonship. And note there, that's not the attitude of sonship, but the Spirit, God's Holy Spirit himself, of sonship. In other words, sonship or adoption was not the second-class child in the ancient world, but the specially selected child. It's saying that the God has gone out and selected you especially. He knew all about you, but he picked you to be his child and said, yes, I want you. You have received the Spirit of sonship. He has adopted you deliberately, purposefully. And by the Spirit, this internal work in our hearts, we cry, Abba, Father. Now, I don't know what you think about that, but I find no more beautiful statement of confidence in our intimate relationship with God. Can you find one? We cry before God like our Father. We cry, Abba. It's Jesus' own particular way of addressing God that he taught us also to call upon God. Abba or Papa, this personal mode of address. For your own father as a little boy or girl, you say, Papa, Abba. And you see, so many of our problems as Christians go back to generations of social malaise from our parents and their parents before them. All this sense of what has happened by our human fathers beforehand. But in God, we have Papa, Abba. And then in verse 17, he tells us that those of the Spirit of Christ, adopted children, are thereby the inheritors, well, of everything. Then we are heirs of God and co-heirs with Christ. We're inheritors of all the promises of God from the beginning of time. And of course, that natural question at this point, you know, is what about suffering? What about difficulties? What about troubles as a Christian? Christians suffer too. What about all the trials of life? Well, Paul says it is preparatory and comparatively answered. In other words, suffering as a Christian prepares us for glory. And in comparison to that, he would say even suffering is outweighing. And so, Christians are free from slavery. He says, for you did not receive a spirit that makes you a slave again to fear, but you received the Spirit of sonship. We have the power to put to death sinful habits and their slavery. We are heirs of God as adopted children. We can approach God as our Abba, our Papa. Get Jesus, get free. I'm reminded of the story of JFK speaking in Berlin. He was praising the city for its staunch commitment to freedom. He was trying to really impress the Berliners, I guess, and so he decided he'd use some German. Therefore, as a free man, I take pride in these words, Ich bin ein Berliner. At that point, raucous laughter broke out in the crowd, and the translator had to step in. And in the way that JFK unknowingly phrased his German, he effectively pronounced in grandiose terms, I am a jelly-filled donut. The Simpsons had a bit of fun with this, actually, when the mayor of Springfield said, "Ich bin ein Springfielder." Homer Simpson responded, "Jellyfield donuts." Now, for many today, and I don't want to push this too far because, of course, it isn't always true, but for many today, saying I am a Christian means I am free is as similarly unlikely as Ich bin ein Berliner. After all, aren't Christians the ones who keep on talking about moral laws? Paul the other one, they're not free, they're legalists, aren't they? Well, Paul is not saying that the law does not need to be kept. No, he's not saying that at all. In fact, he spent two chapters denying it. No, he is saying we cannot keep it in our natural souls. And so the gospel is about freedom. And so God has sent his Son to be our righteousness and has given us his Spirit to empower us to become gradually more like Jesus in our personal lives. And I know not every religious assembly does get this, but the scripture does. When we really get Jesus, we get free. We become free from petty jealousies. For if one is better than us by some minor degree, all comes from God and always to the glory of God, right? We are free from disillusionment. For life through the Spirit is a march towards glory, even if I don't get this goal that I've been aiming for. We are free from the penalty of sin, for in Jesus that penalty has been paid. And we're gradually being made free even from the power of sin, gradually. For with the Holy Spirit, we are enabled to actively to put to death the mortified, to put to death the misdeeds of the body and follow Jesus purely and truly, gradually being made free from the power of sin. And we will one day be finally free from the very presence of sin. Suffering though at times there may be, we will be ushered, glory of glories, into the presence of God, and with whom there can be no sin, and righteous because of Christ, with no fear, and full of joy. Have you got this? I want to ask. Take this opportunity to get Jesus by trusting in him alone as your righteousness. Don't trust in your work, your good deeds, or anything else. Don't wait to prove yourself as worthy of God or of the church. I come across people sometimes who say to me, you know, when I've got my life in order, then I'll come to church. It's backwards, my friend. You've got to come to God in order to get your life in order. Don't wait to prove yourself as worthy of God. He knows you're not worthy. That's not the point. It is a gift. Just needs to be unwrapped. Take this opportunity to get free by realizing the inheritance of freedom from condemnation that we as Christians already have. You don't have to work it up. You don't have to pretend. It's a matter of looking at Jesus, taking the time right now to stare into the truth of this gospel. And realize that all this is yours.
20: That's Josh Moody, and this is the God-Centered Life. Quoting you here, Josh, the gospel can release us from a sense of impending doom. That's fantastic. No more judgmentalism, no more bondage, no more slavery. Such good news. Well, we're joined in the studio by Tony DeLeonardi. You hear Josh and I during these studies. Tony is doing all the heavy lifting behind the scenes, getting God's word to as many ears as possible. Tony, we began this study noting that the gospel offers freedom to all generations, classes, races, and ages. So give us the update. What's the latest on getting that word out and growing this ministry?
0: Well, Todd, we are so grateful to our listeners and how God's people have rallied around God-Centered Life Ministries. We've seen significant growth over the last 2 years as we have more than tripled the number of radio stations we are currently on. We're praising God for that, Todd.
20: Mm-hmm, yeah.
0: We're in the midst of our largest ever funding campaign. 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So Lord willing, we are just trusting God during these days.
20: Now, Tony, I heard you mention radio. Still a focus for us?
0: Oh, yeah, you bet it is. As you know, Todd, radio listening continues to be very strong, coupled with contemporary media initiatives and investments, and stations are looking for younger Bible teachers these days.
20: Wait. You're calling Josh a younger voice. Josh, you're a younger voice.
21: I knew there was some good news here.
20: Well, that's fantastic. Tony, how can we pray for this ministry and how can we go about helping grow it?
0: Well, we just continue to seek God's direction, all that we do. We're just grateful for those who have experienced this ministry, and we just need everyone to rally around us and continue to help us get solid Bible teaching out to everyone.
20: Yeah, thank you for that, Tony. Well, we're going to continue producing these studies. We want as many people as possible to hear them. Sometimes radio is expensive to get to that multitude of ears, but we are prayerfully pursuing as many ears as possible. Tony,

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1: Where have you put your faith? I'm Angela. You're listening to Faith Radio. So I've been reading through the Bible in a year on the Bible app, going through the Bible study project year in Bible in the year. And so we've been in the prophets, and we're in Ezekiel. It is so hard to read the prophets because every time there's a king, I just cringe. Is he going to do what's evil in the sight of the Lord? Or is he going to be a person that is following God's commands? You know, time and again, the Israelites were putting their faith in something else, someone else. They were, you know, worshiping all of these idols. And when we do that, we end up disappointed, don't we? You know, and truth be told, sometimes when we're following God, we can feel disappointed. But then we need to make sure that we have a right view of who God is. Coming up on Destined for Victory, Pastor Paul Shepherd is bringing a message, Jesus in High Definition.
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4: I have two questions for you. What fears have been surfacing these days? And two, how much have you been consuming of news and social media? This is Susie Larson with another Grow and Go Moment, helping you to discover and enjoy what God wants to do in and through you. In the book of Isaiah, chapter 8, verse 13 to 14, we read this. Make the Lord of heaven's armies holy in your life. He's the one you should fear. He's the one who should make you tremble. He will keep you safe. Fear of invasion was a continual threat for the people of Judah. They constantly braced for impact, much like today. Terrorist attacks, anarchy, godlessness seem to be the norm on the news today. And yet our souls aren't wired to live in a perpetual state of alert. When we look to ourselves and to the endless streams of news reports for perspective, we'll lose heart, maybe even lose some faith. Proverbs 3, verses 7 to 8 says this, "Don't be impressed with your own wisdom. Instead, fear the Lord and turn away from evil. Then you will have healing for your body and strength for your bones." Fearing the wrong things puts incredible stress on our health and on our faith perspective. God tells us to tremble before him. He's the one we should fear. He's the one who'll keep us safe. Though it seems like an oxymoron to fear the one who will keep you safe, keep this in mind. When you tremble before him, you'll tremble at nothing else. How do you live in this fear-driven world with a grounded sense of faith? Make him holy in your life. And maybe cut back on your social media and news consumption and increase your intake of worship, the word, and times of reflection. You'll be glad you did. This is Susie Larson with another Grow and Go Moment. 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
5: God was here before. God is here now. God will be here for you always. Everything is under his rule. All people for all time. Rest in him, knowing nothing happens without his permission. Lord, through all the generations you have been our home. Before the mountains were born, before you gave birth to the earth and the world, from beginning to end, you are God. 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
2: Hello and welcome to Destined for Victory, where we feature the preaching ministry of Pastor Paul Shepherd. We've got a great message coming your way in just a few moments. But first, I want to share a conversation I once had with Pastor Paul. I asked him about the power of partnership and also about what he would say to you, our listening friends and partners, if he could visit with you in person. Here's what he said.
3: I want them to know your partnership is very, very important and necessary. When you think about it, starting way back, I'm thinking about Moses. He could not have been Moses without the partners God gave him.
2: Yep.
3: God raised up Joshua. The Bible called Joshua Moses' minister before it called him God's minister. And Joshua was one of those key people. Aaron, his brother, was one of his key partners. Every man or woman of God since then, all the way into, of course, when you get to the ministry of Jesus, Jesus himself required partnership. Isn't that amazing that the God-man needed partners? He took Peter, James, and John farther into the Garden of Gethsemane, and he said, just stay here and watch with me. And he cried and poured out his heart to get ready for that moment when he would lay down his life for us. And he needed that partnership. He had Peter, James, and John. He also had Mary, Martha, and Lazarus. Then when you look at the apostles, there is no Paul without Timothy, without Silas, without Barnabas, and on, all of us need partners. So the bottom line is, I'm so grateful for every man, woman, boy, and girl who has become a partner for our ministry, so you can keep on providing this platform so that we can reach even more people for the Lord Jesus Christ.
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3: Jesus, like no other magistrate, like no other prince or king, is large and in charge. 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He is king. He's not president. He's not running. He's not trying to get the vote out. He is the king, the ruler of the kings of the earth.
2: If you've ever put your faith in someone or something other than God, I'm sure you've been let down. 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
3: You and I are called to serve the God who is King of Kings, who is Lord of Lords. The reason why I got to preach like this is because we live in days where people want to make truth relative, and your reality is not my reality. And you church people need to quit putting your stuff on us. No. The reason why I have a right to preach truth is because I'm serving in a kingdom ruled by the ruler of the kings of the earth. He's in charge of who you think is in charge. And for most of us, that's us.
4: Oh, come on now. Most of us think I'm in charge. And people love that. We love it, especially in America with our democracy. Nobody can tell me what to do. I'm my own person. And so we think we're in charge. We think we can vote. We think the majority rules. No, they don't. The majority makes decisions about this place, whether it's your company or whether it's your city or whether it's your county or your state or your country. Your vote might count there. In the kingdom that matters, your vote doesn't matter. Now, as you can see, this is not a message of popularity. As you can see, I'm not running for anything today. Because this kind of preaching is offensive to those of us who want our opinion to count. I'm here to tell you, Jesus is the ruler of the kings of the earth. He is the one all of us will meet one day. And he is the one who says, when I say it, it is so. And I'm called to preach not only messages that strengthen and inspire and make people feel wonderful. Ooh, isn't that Pastor Paul wonderful? Ooh, I just love him. I can preach some messages like that, and they're full of truth and all, but you just happen to like the way it sounds and the things I have to say, and the points don't push too many of your buttons. But if I'm a Bible preacher, every now and then I get to a passage like this that is going to have you going from, ooh, isn't Pastor Paul wonderful? That's my man. I drive anywhere to hear him preach. There's some messages when you hear him, you're going to say, So I'm down to a passage. All that means is I'm a shown up Bible preacher. I'm not preaching to be popular. If I'm a man of God, I can't always tell you you're wonderful. If I'm a man of God, I can't always tell you things that you're just going to be excited to hear. Some of the messages, a sister came up to me after the last message, and she said, I would appreciate you getting out of my business. We had a good laugh. She hugged me. She was really thanking me, but she wanted to just get a little steam off first. And she proceeded to tell me how the messages are convicting her life and changing her values and views. And she said, when I first came to this church, I was having regular sexual relations with a man who I was not married to. She said, he knew more Bible than I knew, but he refused to live by it. And she said, I knew very little, but when I came here, I started hearing the word. And you were making it plain. And she said, one day I went home and told him, I can't live like this. I can't have you coming over Tuesday and Thursday and Friday for a little something. And she explained to him, the word of God will not allow me. One day I've got to answer to God. And she said, the word won't allow me to do this. And the pastor told me that in the words of that great theologian, Beyonce, if you want to live right, you got to put a ring on it. I do more than read the Bible. I know what y'all listening to. And she went and declared to him that there was either a ring or no more benefits. And she said, Pastor, he has left my life. He's out there messing around in drugs, life going from one vice to the other one. She said, but I'm determined to live for God. So don't ask me to be popular enough where I'm worried about what you're going to think. I can't do it. You didn't call me to preach. He did. Yeah. You didn't give me the message. He gives me the message. It's right here in the book. If you get mad at the book. This is what I'm preaching out of. He's the ruler of the kings of the earth. Now get this straight. If the king's opinion doesn't matter to the ruler of the kings, and we don't live in a kingdom, we live in a democracy. We vote on who leads us. In a kingdom, you don't get to vote. He was born, or she was born into that regal position. That's the king or queen. All you have to do is just bow and do what you're supposed to do. And we don't even operate in a kingdom. We operate in a democracy. But let me tell you something. When it comes to grace and truth, we don't get a vote. So we have to learn to live as citizens of his kingdom no matter where we live. So what? We live in a country that is normalizing sin. We cannot force, as a church, we can't force righteousness on a nation that seems hell-bent on normalizing sin. So we vote when we can. We express our values, our convictions through our single vote. If enough of us vote along with some other people, we can get some righteous decisions made. But I've come to tell you, I don't care what America does. I don't care what they say is okay. We are citizens of another kingdom. We're citizens of another kingdom. You can normalize extramarital relationships. The Bible will not. You can normalize fornication and call it friends with benefits. The Bible will not. You can normalize living together man with man and woman with woman. The Bible will not. It's not in your book. We're citizens of another kingdom. Oh, that's so politically incorrect. I realize that. The problem is politics, not me. We are subjects in a kingdom, not just any old kingdom. We serve the ruler of the kings of the earth. And one day every knee will bow and every tongue will confess that Jesus is exactly who we're told he is. So we preach faithfully, we witness faithfully, we ought to love people well, whether they say yes to the gospel or not. They deserve our love. They deserve us to show them who the Father is by the way we love them. You can't be mean and represent the kingdom. Oh, come on. Can't be mean. You mean saints. That ought to be a contradiction in terms. Some folk are so righteous, they're downright mean. You're misrepresenting the kingdom.
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4: We serve a king who is full of love, full of grace. Even when his standard is holy, and it is, a holy God says, I will love you even if you resist my will, but you will never be outside of account to me. One day every knee will bow and every tongue will confess. That includes you. You're not getting away with anything. Your opinion doesn't count. We can't overrun God's position on something. We don't get to make the rules. We live in the kingdom to do his will, to serve him, and to do the things that pleases him. That's why we exist. We are citizens in the kingdom ruled by the ruler of the kings of the earth. I've had occasion to see a president, and man, we get excited about seeing a president. Wow, that's the president. And if he's in the room, you're supposed to stand and acknowledge the president. But we don't know. In a kingdom, it's a whole nother dimension. When the president comes, you stand. When a king comes, you bow. You acknowledge, I am subject to you. In fact, that's what they call the citizens, subjects of the kingdom. And let me tell you something. All of us are called to live in subjection to a loving God who says, I created you for my purpose. I have a plan to bless your life. I don't want to do you harm. I want to do you good. Do you know that living right will do you good? It's a blessing to be able to live right. There are blessings that are associated with living right. When God tells you this is to be avoided, he's trying to bless you. Look at what he did back in the beginning with Adam and Eve. He said, I want you to have dominion over my creation. And he said, now here is a tree I want you to leave alone. The knowledge of good and evil. I don't want you to experience evil, experience life outside of fellowship with me. That is not why I created you. However, I've created you with free will. And so you need to choose to avoid that so that I can bless you. And what does the enemy do? The enemy makes us feel like God is holding us back by not letting us have our way. When God doesn't let you have your way, he's doing you the biggest favor anybody ever did you. Because the worst messes you've ever made in your life were when you did it your way. And the problem is, some of us don't know that yet. Living our way down, we haven't run into the consequences. And we think, oh, it's fine. Everything's good. But you just wait till the consequences catch up to the action. Have you ever been speeding in your car? Okay, not you, but somebody on your row. Speeding in your car, and you're enjoying the speed, you're enjoying the time you're making, and it's feeling good. Car running well. You say, "Whoa! If I keep this pace, I'll get there real quick." And then you see a vehicle. You zoomed past, but you saw something. Y'all know where I'm going. You saw something. That feeling that comes over you. Oh, man. Why? Because you knew you were subject to the consequence of going beyond the speed limit when you got in your car. But you figured, let me take a shot at it. And only when you recognize it's accountability time do you say, oh, man. I'll never forget one time I was going, I've told this story before, one time I was going to a camp meeting in Western Pennsylvania. I lived in Philadelphia, and I was going to a camp meeting. I was on the program. I had to get there, and it was about a six-hour drive from Philly to this particular place in Western Pennsylvania, and I left a little late. But I had a nice car. I said, I can make some time. I jumped on the northeast extension of the Pennsylvania Turnpike, went up to Route 80 and took 80 West. And I knew that would run me right into that town I needed to get to. And I was on 80 and I was making some time. I said, oh, this is going to be good. I'll be there in plenty of time. Oh, man, I was booking. I was enjoying myself, had my music on. And at a certain point, I saw something as I whizzed by. And I said, oh, I hope that wasn't what I think it was. Sure enough, my man had a nice place down low. Had his radar gun pointed right out on the road. He caught me when I went by. And I saw him come out, light on. I said, oh, no. I said, all right, well, let me pull over and explain to him who I am. Let me tell him who I am, where I need to be. So he came up to the window. You know, Pennsylvania State Trooper had the big hat. Came up, said license and registration. I handed it to him. I said, "Oh, officer, I'm so sorry. My name is Pastor Paul Shepherd. And I explained to him that I was a pastor and that I was on a program at a meeting in Western Pennsylvania. I left Philly a little late and I'm trying to get there and what have you. I'm so sorry, but if you could just let me be on my way, I can get there in time." He said, "All right, Reverend, I'll write this fast." I thought, write this fast? That's not gonna help a brother. He was saying, you can't break the speed limit without consequence. And if that's true of our natural laws, how much more is that true when we deal with the one who is the ruler of the kings of the earth? You can't oppose his will, his word, his way without consequence. Nations can do it and think they're getting away with it. Families can do it and think they're getting away with it. Individuals can do it and think they're getting away with it. But the reality is, one day, God is coming out of the bushes, and every one of us will give an account of our lives, of our decisions, of our actions, of the things we failed to do that we were to do, of our hatred, of our malice, of our immorality, of our arrogance. We will give an account to him. You say, "Man, then who could be saved?" That's why Jesus came. That's why he came. Without Jesus, we are toast. Don't stand a snowball's chance in hell. But Jesus came to, first of all, be our Savior. And then secondly, to be the one who, after saving us, says, "Now I'm going to walk with you through the Holy Spirit so that I can teach you and empower you to live in faith and obedience instead of in rebellion and in doubt and in fear." And God says, "I am the ruler of the kings of the earth. I have come through Christ to bless your life, to save you, and to protect you. And even when I say this is forbidden, you have to learn to worship me and thank me, because what I'm doing is keeping you out of a mess." When the Lord says, "Don't do that, don't go there, don't say that," he's blessing you, not cursing you. The worldly mindset says, "I want to do my own thing, and so I resent that God won't let me do certain things." That's worldly, that's depraved thinking. But if you'll let the Lord renew your mind, you'll realize that if I walk in faith and obedience, God will give me righteousness, peace, and joy. God will be with me. He will help me. He will be my sustainer. He will be my provider. He will do all that I need him to do. When I can't make it, he will carry me. Because the one who is my king is also the one who leads me, who guides me, and who loves me every day of my life. We serve a Christ who is the faithful witness, and we serve a Christ who is the firstborn from the dead, and he is the ruler of the kings of the earth.
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4: 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Because Jesus knew us at our worst. He loved us at our very worst. worse. See, a whole lot of the folk who say they love you don't really know you.
5: The unconditional, unwavering love of God on our next edition of Destined for Victory. I hope you'll join us. Until then, remember, He who began a good work in you will bring it to completion. In Christ, you are destined for victory.

0: Are you a gardening kind of a person? I'm Angela. You're listening to Faith Radio. I have a neighbor who all winter, because we're here up in Minnesota, so there's no gardening that happens in the winter, but all winter she is poring over her books, deciding what she wants to do in her garden. She's making her plans. She's researching what kind of flowers that she wants to have, ones that are deer resistant. I mean, and think about if you're a gardener or if you have a friend that's a gardener, their lush garden. Or if they've got a vegetable garden, you know, they're juicy red tomatoes and maybe more zucchini than you know what to do with. I mean, how many times have, you know, you had a friend who's trying to pawn off zucchini on you because their garden is just so fruitful? Nancy DeMoss Wagamuth is coming up on Revive Our Hearts, and she's going to talk about not what a fruitful garden looks like, but what our fruitful life looks like when we're following after God. Revive Our Hearts is next.
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6: This is Hope with God. I'm Andrew Palau. In the Bible, Deborah was a powerful woman appointed by God. She was appointed to be a leader and a judge over Israel. She faced dangerous enemies and uncertain times, yet she stood strong. Why? Because she trusted God. Through her courage, her voice, through her obedience, God brought hope and victory to his people. God often calls ordinary people to do extraordinary things. Your voice, your life, it matters. And the same God who gave Deborah courage wants to meet with you today and give you courage. He wants to walk with you through it all and guide your life and show you that he does care. Do you want to get to know him and discover his plans for your life? You can begin this way. Say, "God, I want to know you. 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Amen." 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
11: Wow. What a touching message. And as the Lord prompts, I hope you'll pray for this woman and her mom, their extended family and friends as they go through this trial. Well, when Revive Our Hearts first began, I don't think any of us could have envisioned how the Lord would take this message to women in countries all around the world. It never ceases to amaze me how the Lord can use messages that we record here in Southwest Michigan and send them to a woman in Hungary at just the time she needs that word. And you are part of making this happen day after day as you pray for Revive Our Hearts and as you give to support our various outreaches.
9: It's so true, Nancy. We're asking God to provide $1.4 million by May 31st. That'll help us meet the current needs of this ministry. As we shared, we're navigating a budget shortfall at this time. We have reserves we can dip into, but we don't want to do that. We'd rather use those funds to push new initiatives forward and reach more women like the one you just heard from.
11: The Lord encourages us in both good and hard times to go to Him, to share our needs, and to ask Him for His provision. He knows the needs you may be facing, and He knows the needs our ministry is facing. And together, this is a time to trust Him for His provision. 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Thank you, Lord, for every giver, every friend, every person who prays, every person who writes notes and encourages us and shares how you're using this ministry to bless and encourage them in their walk with you. Thank you for everyone who's given so far to help meet this need. Thank you for everyone who's thinking about it, praying about it, considering it. And we just trust you together, not only to meet the needs of Revive Our Hearts, but to meet every need of every friend who is listening to my voice right now, according to your riches and glory in Christ Jesus, as we trust you. In Jesus' name I pray. Amen.
9: According to Nancy DeMoss Wolgemuth, there are some important signs to look for in your walk with God.
11: Where there is life, there will be fruitfulness. That is the result of Christ's life, His Word, His Spirit, flowing in us, filling us, and then flowing through us to others.
9: This is Revive Our Hearts with Nancy DeMoss Wolgemuth, author of Adorned. For Wednesday, May 27th, I'm Dana Gresh. Everyone longs to have a life full of purpose and meaning. And as followers of Jesus, we want our lives to be useful in advancing the kingdom of God. Today, Nancy will show us what a life of fruitfulness looks like and what God has to say about it. Here's Nancy.
11: Now, the concept of being fruitful or bearing fruit is introduced on the very first page of the Bible. We also see it on the last page of the Bible and many, many times in between. But to get us started on this little couple day overview of fruitfulness in the scripture, let me invite you to turn in your Bible or scroll to it if you're where you don't have an actual Bible handy, to the book of Genesis chapter 1, the first page of the Old Testament. And I want to show you the concept of fruitfulness from the very beginning. In fact, Genesis means beginning. So in the beginning of things, God intended that every living thing should be fruitful. So look at Genesis 1, first of all, verses 11 and 12. Then God said, "Let the earth produce vegetation, seed-bearing plants, and fruit trees on the earth bearing fruit, with seed in it according to their kinds." And it was so. The earth produced vegetation, seed-bearing plants according to their kinds, and trees bearing fruit with seed in it according to their kinds. And God saw that it was good. So when God made these trees, these shrubs, these plants, He made them in such a way that they were to bear fruit, and in the fruit they bore, there would be more seeds so that that fruit could produce more fruit, fruit bearing that would go from one generation to the next. So these trees, this vegetation, they were not just to exist for themselves. They were designed, they were created to multiply, to be productive, to produce more just like themselves. That concept is introduced in verse 11 of the first chapter of the Bible. Now, it wasn't just plants and trees that were to be fruitful. If you go to verse 20 in Genesis chapter 1, verses 20 and 21, then God said, "Let the water swarm with living creatures, and let birds fly above the earth across the expanse of the sky." So God created the large sea creatures and swarms in the water according to their kinds. He also created every winged creature according to its kind, and God saw that it was good. Now, as we come to verse 22, notice the connection between God's blessing and fruitfulness. So God made these birds, these living creatures, these large sea creatures. He made them with life. And then verse 22, God blessed them, and He said to them, "Be fruitful and multiply and fill the waters of the seas and let the birds multiply on the earth." So God created these birds, these sea creatures. He blessed them. And part of His blessing was that they would be multiplied. They would produce others like themselves. And it wasn't just plants and trees and animals that were to be fruitful. As we continue in the creation account in Genesis 1, we see that human beings, that's us, that we were created and commanded to be fruitful. Look at verse 28 in Genesis chapter 1. After God created male and female in His image, God blessed them and said to them, "Be fruitful." That's the second time we're seeing that connection. Be blessed and be fruitful. God blessed them and said to them, "Be fruitful, multiply, fill the earth, and subdue it." They were blessed to be a blessing. We have been blessed to be fruitful, to multiply, to reproduce. We were not created just to be consumers, but to be producers, reproducers, to be fruitful. And this is emphasized throughout the book of Genesis. We've already seen the connection between God's blessing and fruitfulness in Genesis 1. If you turn to Genesis 9, you're going to see this same concept after the world was destroyed in the flood. Let me give you some examples. Genesis 9, verse 1, God blessed Noah and his sons and said to them, "Be fruitful and multiply and fill the earth." Do you feel like you've read that somewhere before? You have. This is God's design, God's plan. And then in Genesis chapter 17, God said to Abram, "I will make you extremely fruitful and will make nations and kings come from you." So He wasn't going to produce just a little bit of fruit. He was going to produce supernaturally by God's enabling a lot of fruit, extremely fruitful. And I read that and I think, oh Lord, I want to be a woman who is extremely fruitful. We'll talk more about what that looks like in just a moment. But in Genesis 35, God said to Jacob, I am God Almighty. Be fruitful and multiply. A nation, indeed an assembly of nations, will come from you, and kings will descend from you. And then in Genesis 48, Jacob says to his son, Joseph, God Almighty appeared to me at Luz in the land of Canaan and blessed me. He said to me, I will make you fruitful and numerous. I will make many nations come from you, and I will give this land as a permanent possession to your future descendants. Fruitfulness suggests that there will be a future and there will be descendants and they will be multiplied. So it's not just us, you know, taking up space here and breathing air and doing life, but us giving life to others. We've been blessed by God to bless others. And as we come to Genesis 49, we see that as Jacob is dying, he gives a blessing to his sons. He passes on this blessing. He has been fruitful. His father was fruitful. His father was fruitful. Now he wants his son and his son's children to be fruitful. So Jacob says to his son Joseph, one of his 12 sons and his beloved son Joseph, he says, Joseph is a fruitful vine beside a spring. Its branches climb over the wall. Now that blessing in Genesis 49 sounds so picturesque, so idyllic, just this beautiful, fruitful life. But as we look in scripture, we see that sometimes we're called to be fruitful in hard places. And there are hints of this early on in the scripture. For example, in Genesis 41, Joseph named his second son Ephraim. And he said, talking about the meaning of that name, Ephraim, God has made me fruitful, where? In the land of my affliction. Joseph had suffered a lot. He had been mistreated. He had been treated unjustly. He had had a difficult life. But he named this son a word that means, God has made me fruitful in the land of my affliction. You know what that says to me? Fruitfulness in my life and yours is not dependent on our circumstances. People who live in hard places can still be fruitful by God's grace. Here's another example, Genesis 47, the nation of Israel settled in the land of Egypt. That's a long story about how they got there. They acquired property in it and became fruitful and very numerous. So they were not in their homeland. They were transplanted to Egypt, but in Egypt, they were fruitful, and as a result of their multiplying and being fertile, they ended up in an oppressed place, persecuted by the Egyptians. You can be fruitful in a hard place. Now, in the Old Testament, fruitfulness is promised to God's people, mostly in relation to the land, crops, and physical offspring. Mostly when you read about fruitfulness in the Old Testament, that's what it's talking about. So, for example, in Leviticus chapter 26, God says, if you follow my statutes and faithfully observe my commands, I will give you rain at the right time, and the land will yield its produce. You can't have good harvests if you don't have rain. So God says, I'm going to bless the land physically. I'm going to give you physical harvest, and the trees of the field will bear their fruit. I will turn to you, make you fruitful, and multiply you. So the fruit there it's talking about is related to the land, the rain, the sun, the crops, the physical offspring. That's mostly the vision of fruitfulness in the Old Testament. We see another example of this concept of physical fruitfulness in Psalm 128. I'm reading here from the English Standard Version. I think it's helpful. It says, blessed is everyone who fears the Lord, who walks in his ways. You shall eat the fruit of the labor of your hands. You shall be blessed, and it shall be well with you. Your wife will be like a fruitful vine within your house. God says, I'm going to bless you with children. Now, God did not bless every believing Jew with children. We have many illustrations in the scripture of women who longed for children and were barren. They were not able to have children, in some cases until God supernaturally intervened to give them children. So he's not saying that every woman who loves God will have children or will have many children. But God is saying, looking at the nation, one of the evidences of my blessing in the people of Israel is that you will be physically productive. You will have offspring. And so your wife will be like a fruitful vine within your house. And your children, there's an assumption that many of these women, most of these women, will have children. Your children will be like young olive trees around your table. What are young olive trees going to do? They're going to grow up, become older. And what are they going to produce? More olives. So he's saying this fruitfulness thing is a generational thing, passed from one generation to the next. You will be blessed so you can be fruitful, so you can be a blessing to the next generation, and they will be blessed and they will become fruitful so they can become a blessing to the next generation. And this is how the family of God is supposed to multiply in the world. We see a picture of this in how God made his people productive in the Old Testament. And then Psalm 128, continuing in that passage, it says, "Behold, thus shall the man be blessed who fears the Lord. The Lord bless you from Zion." What is he saying? May the Lord make you fruitful. May he make you productive. May he give you children. And he says, may you see the prosperity of Jerusalem all the days of your life. May you see your children's children. See, children are a blessing from the Lord. Physical children are a blessing from the Lord. But all of this is going to point to a bigger family, the family of God, and how the heart of God and the gospel are reproduced from one generation to the next. So this physical fruitfulness was a picture in the Old Testament of a deeper, more enduring kind of fruitfulness. And this is where we learn about the life of the righteous, those who are in Christ. And we learn that those who are righteous will live fruitful lives. They may not have a lot of children. They may not have a lot of land. They may not have a lot of material wealth, but they will be spiritually fruitful and rich. And they will pass that heritage, that inheritance, that legacy down to their spiritual children and grandchildren. So look at the first psalm in the Old Testament, Psalm 1. It's talking about a righteous person who meditates on the law of the Lord. His focus, his heart, his connection is to the Lord. And it says, he will be like a tree planted beside flowing streams that bears its fruit in its season, and its leaf does not wither. Whatever he does prospers. So there you see it moving from the physical fruitfulness to talk about the spiritual reproduction of a man or woman who fears the Lord and walks with him. The point is, where there is life, there will be fruitfulness. That is the result of Christ's life, his word, his spirit, flowing in us, filling us, and then flowing through us to others. We're not supposed to sit like bumps on a log and just enjoy our sweet relationship with God or sweet time at church and just let all the rest of the world go to hell while we're enjoying the gospel and Christ. No, God wants us to be bearing fruit as we walk with him, as our hearts become tuned to him and we meditate on his law. We will bear fruit in the appropriate season. Our leaf will not wither. Whatever we do will prosper. You see a similar concept in Jeremiah chapter 17, beginning in verse 7. It says, "The person who trusts in the Lord, whose confidence indeed is the Lord, is blessed." Now, you tell me, we've been looking at the connection between blessing and fruitfulness. So when it says this person who trusts in the Lord is blessed, what do you think is going to be the result of that blessing? Jeremiah 17, verse 8, "He will be like a tree planted by water." I think you've heard this before. "It sends its roots out toward a stream. It doesn't fear when heat comes, and its foliage remains green. It will not worry in a year of drought, and it will not cease producing fruit." This is the life of a person who trusts the Lord, who relies on the Lord for his righteousness and for his salvation. This is a picture of a person who is alive spiritually, and the evidence is that he is bearing spiritual fruit. And he doesn't just do it in good times. He does it in hard times, in a year of drought. When the heat comes, he will never cease producing fruit. So just some takeaways from what we've looked at so far today about fruitfulness. We've learned that God blessed his creation, plants, animals, and people, to be a blessing. We were created to be fruitful, to bear fruit, to be productive, to multiply, and to reproduce. And spiritual fruitfulness is the result, it's the overflow of our union with Christ and His Word. That's what we saw in Psalm 1, the person who meditates on the law of the Lord, the righteous person. As we walk with God, we will be fruitful. The person who trusts in the Lord, Jeremiah 17, that person will be fruitful. So spiritual fruitfulness doesn't just happen. You can't just say, oh, I'm going to produce spiritual fruit, but you don't have a life that is walking with God. Spiritual fruitfulness is the result, the overflow of our union with Christ and with His Word. As you walk with Christ in the light of His Word, He will make you spiritually fruitful. And then just one more reminder from what we've seen in God's Word today, our fruitfulness is not dependent on our circumstances. It's not dependent on what's going on around us. It's not dependent on whether we have people to encourage us in our faith or to help us grow. We need those things, but spiritual fruitfulness is not dependent on anything or anyone other than the giver of life Himself, the Lord Jesus, God who made us to be fruitful. And we can be fruitful in the midst of adversity, in the midst of those hot summer days, in the midst of drought where there hasn't been rain. God can make us fruitful even in the land, as Joseph said about his son, God has made me fruitful in the land or the place of my adversity. You may feel like you're in a, you know, you're like Joseph today, that fruitful vine hanging over the wall near the stream, and it may feel like fruitfulness is just, bearing fruit is just easy right now. More likely, you're finding that it's challenging. And you wonder, how can I be fruitful in this place? Well, we will be fruitful as we cling to Christ, as we trust in Him, as we soak in His Word, as we let Him produce His fruit in us. And then the expression of that will be our lives will have an impact. We'll bear fruit in the lives of others. And we will never cease to produce fruit for the glory of God. That's what you were made for. That's what I was made for. I want to challenge you to say, Lord, make me fruitful. I want to be fruitful. I want to have a fruitful life and walk with You. And Lord, would You make it so that in this season, whatever that looks like for my friend listening today, in my season of life, in each age, in each complex place, in each challenging moment, would You produce Your fruit in us, and would You produce Your fruit through us? For Your glory, I pray in Jesus' name. Amen.
9: Amen. Nancy DeMoss-Walgemuth has been explaining the concept of fruitfulness, showing us how the Bible describes truly fruitful people. Something I'm sitting with is this idea of fruitfulness multiplying. Don't you want to be a part of that? Our faithfulness can trickle down to our daughters and granddaughters, the younger women in our churches. That's just really exciting to me. I've been heading up the new Wonder app for teen girls, and oh, how I want to see more of these young women become fruitful in Christ. Wonder is one way Revive Our Hearts wants to partner with you to that end. Right now, our teen girls are participating in the Wonder Summer Bible Reading Challenge. 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Today, Nancy's talked a lot about fruitfulness and how much we should all want it, but you can learn a lot about something by studying its opposite too, and that's exactly what she'll do tomorrow. I'm Dana Gresh, inviting you back for Revive Our Hearts.

0: us. Learn how Jesus meets you in your worst moments and replaces your shame with His grace. And His grace frees you to move forward in life and in hope and in peace and with Jesus. 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
4: God was here before. 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Rest in Him, knowing nothing happens without His permission. 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
1: The world would say, you know, the way that we should deal with shame is we should all just be okay. You're okay. I'm okay. We're all good. Nobody's perfect. No shame. Everyone's welcome here. You belong. But the Bible wouldn't say that. The Bible instead says this: be ashamed temporarily. Let me prove it to you. In the Old Testament, the prophet Jeremiah preached to a bunch of people who looked pretty religious. They would come to church, they would say their prayers, they would offer their sacrifices, but then they would go and they would not love the poor, and their courts were not places of justice and fairness, and people who had more money were getting away with murder, and people went to church the next Sunday because they belonged with God, right? And Jeremiah in chapter 6 said these words: "Are they ashamed of their detestable conduct? No, they have no shame at all. They do not even know how to blush." Jeremiah said that blushing is sometimes a blessing. When you can do something detestable, something shameful, and just smile up at God, that's not a sign of spiritual health, but a major red flag. If you're into church lingo, this is what we call living in sin, or a life that lacks repentance. When we do something that God detests and don't feel shame, humiliation, or embarrassment about it, Jeremiah says they have no shame at all. Not a good thing. That's the bad thing. And that's why if you jump ahead to the New Testament, the Apostle Paul actually used the power of shame to correct a wayward church. In the New Testament, the Apostle Paul started a church in the Greek city of Corinth. And after he left, another pastor came to shepherd the church. And Paul heard this rumor that two members of the church were dragging each other to court. Like they couldn't work it out. And I don't know, he said this and the other guy said that. And they dug in their heels and they lawyered up and they went to court. When Paul heard about this, do you know what he said? "You should be ashamed. We're supposed to be the people that will sacrifice everything because we have God. You're dragging this drama out in front of a world that doesn't even believe in Jesus." And Paul said this in 1 Corinthians 6. He says, "I say this to shame you. Is it possible that there's nobody among you wise enough to judge a dispute between believers?" Paul said shame, that feeling of humiliation, has a rightful place when people aren't repenting of sin. I know it's a heavy message to share with you today, but come on, doesn't it make sense? If I wanted to have any kind of friendship or relationship with you, and I was doing something that hurt you and felt no grief or sorrow about it, could we actually be close? It makes me think of a guy I met years ago that I call the strip club fiance. Have I told you this story yet? There's this young woman from our church who got engaged. And the guy that she was in love with was not a Christian, and he was not ashamed of any of it. And so they came into my office to talk, and yeah, I don't expect everyone to be Christians. And so I was trying to get to know him and trying to make some small talk. And I said to him, "So what do you like to do?" And he smirked back at the pastor and he said, "Strip clubs." And before he and I had a few words, I glanced over at his fiance and felt so bad for her. Like, do people who are engaged struggle with sexual sin? For sure. Do some even struggle so much they end up in a strip club? For sure. But the fact that you don't just struggle with that, or you didn't just do that, but you like doing that without blushing or embarrassment, I thought to myself, how in the world is this going to work? Soon after, they left my office, and through my office window, I could see them by their car. And they're far enough away that I couldn't hear their conversation, but I just remember she was standing there like this, and he was doing all the talking. And I thought to myself, without shame, it is impossible for a relationship to survive. And that's what I want to say to you today. Be ashamed. If you choose something before God, be ashamed. If when you're stressed, you turn to a drug, to a bottle, to a click, to a purchase, to work, to numbing yourself with whatever, if that's your functional savior, feel that. The Bible sometimes wants us to grieve and to wail and to mourn. If God is infinitely good and pure, every time we don't choose to love him is infinitely offensive. Like, sit in that. Don't run to some happy, clappy church that will never convict you of your sin. It might feel good in the moment, but it does not feel good to God. Have they no shame? God says they don't know how to blush. So learn to blush. Take seriously the goodness, the holiness, and the commands of God. And be ashamed, temporarily.
0: This is Time of Grace. We'll be back in a moment with more of today's message. There's a quiet shift happening. While headlines often paint the next generation as closed off to faith, we're seeing curiosity, openness, even hunger for something lasting. Through Time of Grace, young adults are encountering biblical truth presented clearly, honestly, and without judgment, right on the screens they use every day. 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
1: I gotta tell you, if Christianity was about long-term shame, I'd bounce. If I came to church and some pastor made me feel bad in the beginning, in the middle, and the end, I wouldn't come back. But the best news I have for you is that God allows us to feel shame, but not for long. He allows us to cry tears of repentance, but soon he wipes them away. Because from the first sinner right up to you and me, God has been in the business of making sure that the feeling of shame is not forever. I got to experience that in one of the more important days of my life. Now, some of you know that a part of my story is an addiction. For many years, I gave into a sexual sin, pornography, and did not turn away from it. And I hid it and I covered it up until one day I had a really good friend and I was so reluctant, but finally, I said it. And he did not put me to shame. In one of the most important moments of my spiritual story, there was a guy who acted a lot like God and made sure that my remorse did not remain. But he took my shame to the only place where shame can really be dealt with, a cross where Jesus bled. You see, this is what the Christian faith is all about. When we come to God in remorse, feeling like we don't belong, and he does the craziest thing and assures us that we do. Hasn't he been doing that since the start? If you've ever read the first three pages of the Bible, you've heard this story. Adam and Eve, they sin against God, and they're so ashamed that they run and they hide. They're naked and exposed. But you know what God did? He found them. He covered their shame. And he gave them a promise about Jesus. He said to the devil, no. You did it. But not for long. You made my kids run and hide, but not forever. You separated them from me, but I'm not going to let that happen. And God, in that moment, gave the first shamed people the antidote for shame. He promised a savior to come, one born of a woman who would crush the shame giver's head, which is exactly what he did. I love this passage in the book of Hebrews. Speaking of Jesus, it says, "For the joy set before him, Jesus endured the cross, scorning its shame, and he sat down at the right hand of God." The reason Jesus died like that, instead of peacefully in his sleep, was so that you and I wouldn't have to live with shame. All the humiliation, the embarrassment, the feeling of not belonging, he wanted to drag it there to an old rugged cross and scorn it, mock it, nail it, and leave it behind. That Jesus so badly wanted joy for you that he was willing to do that. And before his last breath, he said, "It's finished. It's dealt with. It's done." And he rose from the grave to prove that it's true. And that's why I have the sincere privilege of saying to you Sunday after Sunday, week after week, and day after day, God's not ashamed. He knows the story. He knows the struggle. He knows your legal record. He doesn't have to check the internet to find out. He knows what happened. He knows when you got high. He knows how many times. He knows all of it. But you know what God does not feel about you? Shame. Let me prove it. Three passages. Here's the first one. "Therefore, God is not ashamed to be called their God." You ever notice these days when some celebrity really messes up morally? When he tweets something really stupid or they find something in her high school yearbook, everyone takes a step back. Every sponsor cuts ties. Every director chops them from the movie. God's not like that. He doesn't cancel us. He doesn't take a step back. I love this. God himself, a holy, perfect God, is not ashamed. He's not embarrassed to be called their God. When you say, "That's my God, that's my savior," he's not like, no. He says, "Yes, I am. I'm a child of God," we sing here in church. "In my Father's house, there is a place for me. With my history, my past, your story, there's a place for you too." And when you see the Father's face, Jesus shows up. And when the holy angels gather around, Jesus doesn't take a step back from you. No, look at Hebrews chapter 2. It says, "So Jesus is not ashamed to call them brothers and sisters." It's my family. Jesus isn't taking the Christmas card and, you know, chopping and scaling it down so your face isn't in it. He sends it to everyone he knows. I'm not ashamed that these are my people. I'm Christ and these are Christians. And I'm not embarrassed to belong to them. And so the book of Romans leaves us with this incredible promise. Anyone who believes in Jesus will never be put to shame. Never. Through Jesus, we're cleansed. We're made holy. We run out of the grave of secrecy and we admit, here's what I did. Here's who I've been. But God is not ashamed. Yeah. I hate it. I did that, but I love it because he did this. And so I'm not going to hide. I'm not going to fake it. I'm done with image management. I'm done with trying to impress you or prove that I'm better than you might think I am. Here's the sinner that I am. And here's the saint that he made me to be. And so week after week and day after day, we lift up the cross of Jesus. We cling and praise the blood of Jesus because in him, we will never, ever, ever be put to shame. So maybe next time the Bible study will work. Maybe I'll invite you. And you'll remember this. And you'll say, So I need help with, and he'll say, me too. And he'll say, I've been there. And she'll say, I'll pray. And we will become the kind of church that Jesus always wanted. A kind of people that feel shame, but not for long. God, make it so. Let's pray. Jesus, thank you so much. I cannot imagine if Christianity was just about being good, being better, or trying harder. Thank you that you scorned our shame when you brought our sin to the cross. Thank you, God, that a guy like me is holy in the eyes of a perfect God, and everyone who believes in you is exactly the same. Thank you, God, that we don't have to hide. Thank you that this church is not a competition. Thank you, Lord, that this isn't about impressing each other. Thank you that there's no scoreboard in the lobby. There's nothing to do with this. We're just here as struggling sinners who have been made holy by the blood of Christ. And so I pray, God, that we could help each other, that we could bear real burdens, pray for real struggles, and encourage each other in real battles. Help this be the place where convicts come, felons. Let this be the place that people show up the day after the divorce is final. Let this be the place that people come on Sunday after getting high on Friday. God, let this be the place. And let us be the people. God, rid us of pride, of a holier-than-thou spirit. Instead, clothe us with compassion, just like you clothed us with the righteousness of your Son. Thank you, God, for those who taught us about grace. Thank you for the inheritance of mercy that we have and a no-strings-attached love in the gospel. We love you, God, and we want to love each other well. So help us learn how to deal with shame. We pray this for your glory and for the good of our spiritual home. And all God's people who wanted this to be true, they joined their voices and they said, Amen.
0: Before we wrap up our time together today, let's go one-on-one with Pastor Mike with another tough question from listeners.
2: If anxiety is a sin, what happens to someone who succumbs to it and dies by suicide? Hundreds of questions came in at our church's recent Q&A Sunday, but this one maybe had the most emotion and importance behind it. You know, lots of us struggle with anxiety. The Bible says to not be anxious. It's not how God wants us to live. But if that's so powerful for you that you don't see a way out, and in that tragic moment you take your own life, what happens? It's a sin. Were you unrepentant of that sin? Did you not have time to say sorry to God? You took your own life, which is also sinful. Do you go to heaven, or did you throw heaven away in the midst of your sin? Now, I know that this is not just a theoretical question. I know that some people who struggle with darkness and anxiety and depression and mental health see it as the only escape. I can think of a man right now. I can see his face and his family who loved the things of God. And the day he took his own life, there were books about Jesus next to his computer when the family found the remains. What happens? Let's open a Bible and speak God's truth to that emotional question. First of all, the premise, is anxiety a sin? Philippians 4 verse 6 says this, "Do not be anxious about anything, but in every situation, by prayer and petition, with thanksgiving, present your request to God. And the peace of God, which transcends all understanding, will guard your hearts and your minds in Christ Jesus." That's a command. Don't be anxious. Just like the Bible says, what, hundreds of times, do not be afraid. When we see something concerning, when we think about, like, what if and what about, it makes us afraid. It makes us anxious. God says, I want you to trust me. I want you to believe that I'm in control of everything. I'm going to work it all out to your good. Call upon me in that day of trouble. Thank me for everything that I've given you through Jesus. Ask me for what you need. I don't want you to live in anxiety. That isn't a suggestion. That's a command from God. Don't be anxious. And so to feel anxiety and fear and indulge it instead of resisting it is like seeing an attractive person and indulging with lust instead of resisting it. We can't say yes. God does not want us to be anxious. That is a sin. And if I had about 4 more hours, I would talk to you about how Jesus forgives that sin. I mean, I love people who struggle with this sin all the time, just like I have my sins I struggle with all the time. Some of you are going to battle anxiety for a long time. God is patient. He's merciful. He's forgiving. I need you to know that. But what if you know someone who followed Jesus, was deep in a struggle with anxiety, and took their own life? They committed suicide. And I choose the verb committed because it is a spiritual crime. They didn't just die by suicide like you die by a heart attack. They made a choice, and it was wrong, and it was evil, and it hurts the people who survive. If you committed suicide in the midst of that dark mental health spot, what happens to you? Well, let me give you my answer, and then I want to prove it with the Bible. A Christian who's struggling with mental health and in that dark moment takes their life goes to heaven. They do. It is not a certain sin that condemns you. It is unbelief that condemns you. In John chapter 3, we learn that God so loved the world, he gave his one and only son, that whoever believes in him shall not perish, but have eternal life. Right? The one who believes in Jesus is not condemned, but the one who rejects God's son is condemned. Look up John chapter 3, I think verse 36, 316, and 318 to prove that. Believers in Jesus are saved. Those who don't believe are not. But some people would say, well, don't you need to repent? And if I commit this sin, I don't have time to repent. I don't have time to say sorry to God. I mean, maybe if I take some pills and the death is slow, I can cry out and confess it. But what if I can't? Well, what then? Well, I think that would be a misunderstanding of what it means to repent. If your understanding is, well, I'm a Christian now, but then I worried, so I'm not a Christian. But if I say, oh God, I'm sorry, well, now I'm a Christian again. And I get really angry at someone as I'm driving, I'm not a Christian. But an hour later, I'm like, oh God, I'm sorry for getting angry, and now I'm a Christian again. If you think that you're in and out of the Christian faith every time you sin and then need to confess, if you think you're repentant and then you're not repentant after that, I mean, wouldn't that be terrifying, by the way? If you had to confess everything verbally to be a repentant follower of Jesus? Oh, no, that's not how it works. The Bible says, like, you are a child of God unless you harden your heart and push the Holy Spirit away in unrepentance. When you stop struggling and just, you're done, the door's locked, I'm going to do what I want. How about an analogy? What if I'm on the phone in an argument with someone, I'm being selfish, I'm trying to win, and I'm driving my car. I shouldn't be on my phone while I drive my car, but I am. And I run a red light, boom! And I get broadsided and I die in the midst of my argumentation, selfishness, and sin. Do I miss out on heaven? Do I think I'm going up to Jesus and an angel says, ooh, sorry, yeah, you got angry and you didn't apologize? No. No, I was a believer in the moment of sin. I was not an unrepentant, hard-hearted unbeliever. And so that's why I would say, if a person in the midst of their sin ends their own life, if they commit suicide, they're not condemned to hell. They were just a weak Christian who gave in a moment of weakness. It doesn't mean it's not a terrible thing to do. I know some of you are struggling deeply with depression and you see this as an, wait, I can go to heaven too, even if I do that? No, please, that is a sin. You shall not murder. God says you will hurt so many people so deeply, so don't. God has a plan and a purpose for your life. He still loves you. He does not want you to make that choice. But if you, like a family I know, has a loved one who's made that choice, who you know loved Jesus but just struggled so deeply, take heart. God so loved the world that he gave his one and his only son, that whoever believes in him, even anxious people, whoever believes in him shall not perish, but have eternal life. If you're watching this video because you personally have considered suicide, please know that God wants you to live. He is a God of life, and even if you can't see it in this dark moment, he has a bright future of hope for you. And that's why we want to help. Please remember that the National Suicide Prevention Line is available 24/7. You can find it by dialing 988.
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3: 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If you're a teacher, you might be like hanging on by your fingernails. Or if you're a parent like me of someone who's graduating this year, this month has just been busy and it's flying by and there are so many commitments. I don't know what it is about May, but it just can be really busy. And you know, when you're those kind of pressures, like the pressures that May can tend to bring, when those mount and you feel like you're running on fumes, you know, your tank is running dry. The Apostle Paul has four anchors that will hold you. Coming up on Bold Steps, Mark Jobe brings a message with a word straight from 2 Timothy. It's about power, purpose, person, and presence. Now, those just aren't theological concepts. They're lifelines for those moments when life feels like it's impossible to keep going. But remember, God is at your side. Bold Steps is next.
4: If God is all-powerful and all-loving, it would seem inconsistent with his nature to allow anyone to be lost.
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10: The law tells us what to do, but it doesn't give us the power to do it. So God promised a new covenant in which he would not only tell us what to do, but give us the power to move in that direction. I will put my spirit within you and cause you to walk in my statutes and be careful to obey my rules. See, God's law is like the track for the train. The track gives direction, but the train won't move forward unless there's power in the engine. But when you believe in Jesus, God will give you his Holy Spirit so that you can live a new life that is pleasing to him. The law tells you how God wants you to live. Jesus Christ makes that life possible.
9: 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Invite them to openthebible.org.
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0: 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I'm Wayne Shepherd. 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
1: Some of you are here today and you're flat. Life has a way of just kind of beating the oxygen out of you. Finances, work, relationships, marriage, raising kids, in-laws, you name it. But it has a way of kind of beating it out of us until we wake up one day and we say, where did my energy go? I could barely get out of bed. It's hard for me to function. I'm just tired. How many of you know what I'm talking about? The Apostle Paul is writing to a young man by the name of Timothy. Timothy was probably 30 to 40 years old. He was a protege of the Apostle Paul. But he was living in a very anti-Christian world. He struggled with timidity, fear, didn't like to confront people. The Bible tells us that Timothy had multiple illnesses, so he seems to have stomach issues. So physically, he was somewhat frail. He struggled with anxiety. He was in a culture where he had to confront people and he didn't like confrontation. His father wasn't a Christian. His father was a Gentile or Greek Gentile. His mother was Jewish. She was a believer. His father wasn't. His grandmother was. They were in a mixed marriage that was unlawful to the Jewish people. So he grew up probably with this father that wasn't supportive, a mother that was praying for him. But the Apostle Paul had seen in him what others didn't see. The Apostle Paul saw in him a man of God. Others saw a sickly, timid, weak individual. The Apostle Paul saw a man of God in the making. Timothy was tired, a little bit worn out. And the Apostle Paul mentions to Timothy in the last letter that he wrote ever, because shortly after this, the Apostle Paul was put to death. He reminds Timothy, when he's worn out, when he's tired, when it's hard to continue on, he reminds him of four things: power, purpose, person, and presence. Now let me talk to you about those four things rapidly. Number one, he says in verse 8, so do not be ashamed of the testimony about our Lord or of me, his prisoner. Rather, join me in suffering for the gospel by the power of God. So the first thing that he reminds Timothy about is the power that lifts us. He says to Timothy, Timothy, I don't want you to be ashamed of the testimony or of me because I'm in prison. Don't be ashamed of it. You know what shame is? Shame is a feeling of embarrassment or humiliation that arises by our fear of other people's perception. Christianity was not well known at that time. In fact, it was looked down upon and sometimes persecuted. Some of you live in environments right now where you are an undercover Christian. No one knows you're a Christian. You keep it pretty quiet. Why? You don't want people to stereotype you. You don't want people to misinterpret. You don't want people to put you in a political category. You don't want people to think that you're a bigot or a racist or angry because a lot of people have stereotyped certain Christians in those categories. So you're quiet about it. And what the Apostle Paul says is, don't be ashamed of the gospel. The gospel is the good news of Jesus. The gospel is about hope and forgiveness. It's about a relationship with the Almighty God. It's about second chances. It's about your creator. That's what it's about. Just because the gospel sometimes has been hijacked by extreme groups that sometimes don't well represent Jesus, don't be ashamed of the gospel. And then he goes on and tells Timothy, by the way, he tells him, rather, even if people misinterpret, even if people prejudge you, endure it by the power of God. What the Apostle Paul was telling Timothy is, Timothy, don't be ashamed. There's going to be pressure. But by the power of God, at that moment, I felt the power of God fill me, like, be bold. Don't be afraid. Don't be ashamed. Be bold. And there's times where we need a power from on high. The word for power is dunamis, where we get the word dynamite from. Power from on high for us to be bold. The second thing that he tells them in this passage is, not only is it about the power that lifts you, it's about the purpose that grounds you. In verse 9, he says, he saved us and called us to a holy life. I want you to know that God not only saves us, but he also calls us. There's not a follower of Jesus here that's just been saved to sit around. You've been saved with a calling. You're on mission with Jesus. You say, well, I'm not a pastor. I'm not a missionary. I'm not a non-for-profit. It doesn't matter. It doesn't matter what you do for a living. You're called. What does it mean that you're called? It means that the moment that you give your life to Jesus, you're called to live on mission. You have a higher purpose in life now. And your purpose is to influence people, to show the glory of God. Your purpose is bigger than just being happy, making money, and trying to live a good life. You have a bigger purpose. It's tied into the divine nature of God. You say, well, I'm a plumber. What does it mean, called? Well, it doesn't mean that when you put pipes in, you write Jesus saves and all the pipes you put in there. Maybe once in a while it does. But it means that whatever you do it with a higher sense of calling. It means that you get up in the morning and you say, God, I want to live for you today. It means that you pray over your business. You walk with integrity. You do things the right way. You do things the way that Jesus would do things. By the way, Jesus was a carpenter. I don't know how he did his business, but I'm sure he did it with integrity. It means that when you have opportunities, you talk to people, you tell them why you operate with such integrity. It means that you show mercy and compassion. You're just and you don't trick people. You don't take advantage of people. It means that you do things in a way that you can offer to God because you're working for God and not for yourself. And so the Bible says he saved us and called us to a holy life. Doesn't mean you become a monk in some monastery. Holy means set apart unto God. It means that your life now belongs to God and you live that way. And he says, and this is not because of anything that you have done, but it's according to his purpose and grace. Do you know what grace is? You say, yeah, my neighbor next door. No, not that grace. Grace is the unmerited, undeserved favor of God. Grace comes from the Greek word charis, which means you've done nothing to deserve it. And the Bible says you are saved by faith through grace. In other words, what saves you is not your good intentions, your good works. What saves you is your belief, your faith, and then the grace of God, which means that you don't deserve it, you don't merit it, but he gives it to you. Listen, you're not saved because you're good. You are good because you're saved. Do you understand that? I'm not working my way towards salvation. I'm saved, and therefore I'm working out my salvation. This is not about me trying to get into the gate, pearly gates. This is about me belonging to God, so I live out the destiny, identity of who I am. I'm a son of the Most High God, and so I live out my destiny in God, and I live for him because of who I am in him. That's what it means to be a follower of Jesus. And so what the Apostle Paul is reminding Timothy is, you have purpose by grace manifested through Jesus. And I don't have time to break down this passage, but he destroyed death and brought immortality to us. And the Apostle Paul says, I'm a herald of that message that God brought to us. Number three, the person you can trust. Not only is it the power that lifts you, the purpose that grounds you, the person that you can trust. Notice what he says in verse 12. That is why, the Apostle Paul says, I'm suffering as I am. Yet this is no cause for shame. Sometimes when we follow Jesus, difficult things happen to our life. The Apostle Paul was a follower of Jesus. If he were to raise his hands to God, you would have heard the clanking of chains. He was in a prison. And someone could say, well, I thought he follows God. Why is he in prison? Following God doesn't mean that your life is rosy. It doesn't mean that you don't have trials. It doesn't mean that nothing bad ever happens to you, but it means that God is with you in the midst of it. It means the power of God and the goodness of God is walking you through the storm. It doesn't mean that the storm isn't going to come. It means that the presence of God is in the midst of the storm when it comes to your life. And the Apostle Paul says, that's why I'm suffering, yet not without cause for shame, because I know whom I believed, and I'm convinced that he is able to guard what I've entrusted to him until that day. What the Apostle Paul was telling is, I've given my life to God. My life belongs to God. Even if bad things happen, I believe that God is in control. And I believe that God has a purpose, even through the difficulty, because I've given my life to God, and God will guard it because I've entrusted my life to God. There's something powerful about knowing I've given my life to God. It belongs to him, and he is good, and he is wise, even if I go through difficult times. Something liberating about that, that knowing that even through the bad, God brings about good.
0: 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We're pausing for just a moment in today's message. Mark, we love hearing from listeners, and we recently received this question from a listener named John, who wrote in to say, Hi, Pastor Mark. I heard your Sunday broadcast, as we do every Sunday, and heard a comment about childhood problems relating to your problems today. I wanted to verify your position on psychology's role in problem-solving life's issues as an adult. Thanks, John says.
2: Yeah, thank you, John. I appreciate it. Well, let me say that psychology is the study of the human mind and its functions as it relates to behavior. So there's a lot of psychology, secular psychology today, that I think does not agree with what the Bible says. And so I would be very cautious about secular psychology. However, when it comes to how does what happened to us as children affect our thinking, deposit lies, it absolutely has to be dealt with. You know, the Bible says, train up a child in the way he should go, and when he is old, he shall not depart from it. That's about training our thinking. We have over and over stories in Scripture about people in their disobedience and how it affects them. So the bottom line is, the Word of God is what will transform you. But sometimes there are lies that are planted deeply within your soul when you're a child. You grow up with those lies. You think it's part of reality. It gets ingrained in your personality. And the Bible says you shall know the truth, and the truth shall set you free. So there is a renewal of your mind that has to happen, oftentimes addressing things that may have happened to you in your childhood. You shall know the truth, and the truth shall set you free.
0: That's so good. Thank you, Mark. And thanks, John, for writing in. 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
1: And then lastly and finally, the presence that guards you. Verse 13 says, what you heard from me, the Apostle Paul is telling Timothy, keep as a pattern of sound teaching with faith and love in Christ Jesus. Guard the good deposit that was entrusted to you. Guard it with the help of the Holy Spirit. Listen, God has deposited something in you, which is the gospel. It can get distorted. Guard it with the help of the Holy Spirit. You've given your life to Christ. You're a follower of Jesus. You have the gospel inside of you. The Holy Spirit is the third person of the Godhead. The moment you come to God, your body becomes the temple of the Holy Spirit. Now, it's God living in you. Listen, what a powerful fact it is. Wherever you go, you bring the presence of God. Why? Because your body now is indwelt with the Holy Spirit. Whatever you do with your body, you do with the temple of the Holy Spirit. By the way, I've mentioned this a couple of times, but we've had just so many weddings happen at this church. Why? Hey, if you want to get married, come to this church. A lot of weddings are happening. Let me tell you why. Because a lot of people are coming to Jesus, and a lot of people are coming to Jesus while they're living together. And as they come to Jesus, they realize, wait a second, we've been living together for 9 years, 10 years, 8 years, 5 years. Some people have kids together. And when they come to God, like a couple just recently got married last week, a couple got married. And I love the testimony. He got up and said, I didn't believe in marriage. We didn't believe in marriage. We've been together for 15 years. We have 5 kids. But when we gave our lives to Jesus, we decided we need to do things God's way. And so we gave our life to Jesus. We got baptized and we're getting married today, telling the world we choose to do things God's way. And so they got married in front of a bunch of family members. We had another wedding just happen. I think it was yesterday or Friday, where a couple, they both came here. They had a little girl together. I think they're on their honeymoon right now. And so they both gave their lives to Jesus Christ. They both got baptized and they knew they needed to do things right, do things God way. And so they got married. You know why? Because listen, the gospel changes everything. When you come to God, it's not just about coming to a different church or I give God Sunday morning. It affects the way you think, the way you talk, the way you marry, the way you date, the way you parent, the way you work, the way you breathe, the way you handle your finances, the way you handle your emotions, the way you see the world, the way you live, what you value, what you do with your life, your time, your money, your thoughts, your ideas, your relationships. The gospel changes everything. You say, well, Pastor, you're scaring me. So if I give my life to Jesus, a lot's going to change. Exactly. I should have a sign that says danger. You give your life to Jesus, everything changes. And I'm not afraid to tell you that. Because this is, religion changes what you do on Sunday morning. The gospel changes everything about your life. Now, you may not change all at once. It takes a while. It's a process. It's called sanctification. But you start living radically different than the rest of the world. Your values are different. Everything becomes different. Why? Because you have a different anchor. You have a different compass. You have a different spiritual GPS that's guiding you. Is the gospel of Jesus Christ. And some of the way you're going to live is going to be counterculture to all your friends are going to, hey, I thank God for the singles in this place that have decided you're 22 years old and you say, until I marry, I'm not going to have sex. That's all the married people clapping, by the way. I've seen people come up to me and say, you know, that's, hey, Pastor, you know, that's kind of Victorian old thought idea. No, it's Jesus. I just preached the Bible. I didn't write it. So it's Jesus. But when you decide and you start saying, hey, I'm gonna go celibate until I get married, that's like radical. That's like unheard of. That's like otherworld in this culture, especially when you can and you don't. It's different when you can and you don't. You are saying, no, my body belongs to God. Why? Because my body's a temple of the Holy Spirit. I'm talking about radical Christianity. I'm talking about the narrow way. I'm talking about doing things Jesus way. It's counterculture. Man, it got quiet in here. I like that. And so I want to challenge you. It's about the gospel changes the way we manage our sexuality. You know, before it was like, what can I get this weekend? to satisfy myself with whoever, whenever, however. And when you come to Jesus, it's like, hey, my body belongs to God. And so I go out and I have a good time, but I have boundaries now. I have boundaries that other people don't understand. You heard some of the testimonies here. You know, some of the testimonies, I came to Jesus and I stopped getting drunk every other night. Because, listen, if you're getting drunk, to me what it's saying, if you're getting drunk or high, and by the way, this couple that got married, the guy said, hey, I stopped, the pastor said, stop getting high and get married. He turned to his girlfriend, he said, hey, I'm always getting high and we're not married. He must be talking to me. So, to me, it's about whatever you run to. If you're running to the cannabis just to make you feel better, if you run into the cannabis, I'm going to tell you what you're doing. You're escaping. And I want to say there's a better way to go. Go to Jesus. Learn to find your peace in Him. Learn to find your contentment in Him. There's a better way to find fulfillment and satisfaction. When you are complete in the person of Jesus, when He fills you, then you're not running to things that you need to satisfy you. You are saying, I am complete and satisfied. I can have a spirit of self-control because I have a God that I've given control over. Some of you are saying, I should not have come to church today. And I'm glad you came because God loves you. And I don't want to water down the narrow way, because the narrow way means I die to myself, but I live to the power and resurrection of Jesus the Christ. Amen.
2: So you may be listening to this message and say, I'm that person. I'm worn out. It's been a tough battle. I realize that I've been compromising, letting my guard down just because this has been an intense battle. I hope this message has encouraged you, but I also want to pray for you. Father, I pray for that person right now that started a battle. They thought it would be over by now, but it's been years and they're tired, wondering, is it ever going to change or get better? I pray, God, that your presence would just fill them right now. I pray, Holy Spirit, that you would allow them to sense a surge of your powerful energy, your presence, Lord, a sense of hope within their lives, God. I pray for that person, God, that knows what they should do, but has been tempted to compromise, to stop doing it just because it's long, it's hard, it's difficult. I pray that you would give them perseverance. I pray that you would give them stamina. I pray, God, that they would see light at the end of their spiritual tunnel. I pray for them in Jesus' name. Amen.
0: Amen. Thank you, Mark. 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

0: kind of shrug your shoulders, like, whatever. If you need a little bit of a shot of faith, a shot of a reminder that God still does miracles, then I want you to stick around. Coming up on Susie Larson Live, Pastor Carolyn Haas is going to join her. And oh my goodness, the energy that Pastor Carolyn brings is contagious. They're going to talk about miracle stories from the Bible. They're going to talk about miracle stories for real life. So if you need a little shot in the arm to remind you that God is a miracle working God, stick around for Susie Larson Live coming up next.
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6: God was here before. 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

Welcome to Susie Larson Live. Always so honored to get to spend this time with you. In fact, I look forward to bringing you conversations every single day that hopefully inspire you in your faith walk, that deepen your understanding of God's Word, and that heightens your awareness of His very real presence in your life. Well, Scripture calls us to continually consider, meditate on, and share the wonders of God's involvement in our lives. I don't know if you've ever done a study on the word meditate, but sometimes, in some cases, it means to mumble it, like say it under your breath. And other times, it means to roar it out loud like a lion. And then other times, it means just think deeply on it. It doesn't mean just always quietly thinking. That's one of the interpretations, but also where you're just kind of whispering under your breath. And other times, you're roaring it out loud like a lion. Scripture calls us to meditate on and share the wonders of God's involvement in our lives. There's a time to whisper it to someone. Maybe you're

0: in a waiting room, can I tell you what God has done? There's a time to roar it out loud for the whole world to hear, because he's a miracle working God. My good friend Carolyn Haas joins me every month for Miracle Stories Then and Now. She joins me every month to light a fire in your soul, to reignite your faith. And every time we do this, we draw stories from modern day miracles. And then we also draw stories from scripture, or maybe passages of scripture, that just support the idea of expectancy, that God is moving in ways we cannot even imagine. Today, we're talking about the miracle of the long game, because it really is a miracle when someone dares to keep an eternal perspective, dares to persevere. If you persevere, if you don't quit, if you keep on believing and you keep on receiving revelation from God as you go, which you will if you don't quit, you will see his goodness, not only in the land of the living, but you'll see his glory on the other side. We'll get Carolyn on in just a moment. A quick announcement. Maybe you've been hearing about this, but you know these text campaigns we do? So I recorded 15 audio, like 2 to 3 minute texts for those who maybe have family members who are away from God. Those are to help, you know, help you to care for your soul, remember your identity, and pray for them. There's another one on being strong in battle. That keyword is strong. There's another one on building a case for the goodness of God. Another one on when you're lonely. Well, we did a recent text campaign, but this time it's with video, really high quality video too. I partnered with my friend, licensed counselor, Deborah Falada, and health and wholeness expert, Elisa Keaton, and myself. And we recorded 2 to 3 minute videos on mental, physical, spiritual health. It's just mind, body, spirit. So if you feel stuck, if you feel a little out of sorts, these videos will encourage you so much. It's a 21-day journey called Whole and Well. And if you want to sign up, it's free. Just text the word well to 41224. Text the word well, W-E-L-L, to 41224. Now, let me tell you about my guest. We'll get her on the show. Carolyn Haas is co-lead pastor of Substance Church in Minneapolis, Minnesota. She's passionate about church leadership, parenting, and marriage. She travels the world encouraging and equipping church planters and pastors through the Association of Related Churches. She loves being a mom to her 3 kids, and in her spare time, you can find her with her family, probably sipping coffee at a new breakfast spot in the Twin Cities or shopping for deals online. We love her. Carolyn, welcome back to the show.
1: Thank you so much, Susie. Great to be with you.
0: Well, I know you're a busy gal, and I say this every time you're on. Friends, I want you to pray for Carolyn, because she never shows up winging it. She always prepares so much that she takes several hours to be here, to prep to be in this hour. So would you just pray that God would bless her and then replenish her time, because it means the world to me. And I know, in spite of all that you've got going on, you don't neglect the secret place. That time with God is of utmost importance, and it's sort of your fuel. It's how you really are able to do all that you do out in the world and in the kingdom. So as you've been spending time with the Lord these days, what's he impressing upon your heart?
1: Oh, I just, hang on 1 second. Let me just, I love the Bible, and excuse me, I just had to cough. And it's been so good. You know, I love how God's word corrects us, and it challenges us, and it strengthens us. And so I've been reading in Matthew, and so just the other day I was reading Matthew 16. We know this passage. We know the story. Jesus is telling the disciples and even Peter some upcoming hardships. And I just think this is a really interesting. Can you imagine if God was telling us, you know, like if God spoke to us and we had to say, hey, and tell our kids or tell our family, hey, there's some upcoming hardships that are going to happen in my life. Like the Lord revealed it to me. I mean, we see Paul doing this with the disciples in Ephesus and the elders of Ephesus. And so Jesus is telling Peter, hey, there's some upcoming hard things. I'm going to suffer hard things at the hand of elders, religious leaders, priests. I'm going to be killed, but on the third day, I'm going to rise from the dead. And Peter doesn't like hearing bad news. He doesn't want to hear, you know, he's got positivity here, right? He's like, no, no, no, no, I don't want to hear anything bad. And he pulls Jesus aside privately to reprimand him, saying, heaven forbid, Lord, this will never happen to you. And Jesus' response is literally, get away from me, Satan. You are a dangerous trap to me. You are seeing things merely from a human point of view and not from God's. And I think we've all heard that scripture so many times. Me reading it in the last week was such a correction for me, and it was such a needed word, where I realized there's things in my life currently right now where I have the option. Am I seeing it from a human point of view or from God's point of view? And I just felt convicted that, oh, Carolyn, when I'm seeing it from a human point of view, it's a dangerous trap, and it's a dangerous trap for me. And it's a dangerous trap for others. Like, I have to be careful what I'm processing with people. I have to be careful the perspective that I have Is it God's or is it mine? You know what I mean? Because listen, Isaiah 55 says his thoughts are nothing like our thoughts. You know, so like we all have thoughts. And yet God's thoughts are nothing like ours. They go beyond what we can imagine. They're higher than the heavens of the earth. You know, his thoughts and his ways. And, you know, Proverbs 3 says if we're actually going to trust in the Lord, we can't lean on our own understanding, which means we have our own understanding. Are we even aware of it? And so my prayer has just been, Lord, help me with my perspective. I don't want to be a distraction. I don't want to be a hindrance. I don't want to be a dangerous trap to myself and others. This situation that I'm walking through, this relationship that I'm walking through, this diagnosis, this circumstance, you name the thing. We're all going through some hardships, right? Help me not translate it from a human perspective, but God, what is your perspective? So then I'm continuing to read Matthew. As I'm reading Matthew, all of a sudden I see in Matthew 22, the religious leaders, it's actually kind of stressful if you read some of these chapters where they just keep testing him, the Sadducees, the Pharisees, and they're just asking him weird question, testing him. And Jesus all of a sudden says, Matthew 22:29, your mistake is that you don't know the scriptures or the power of God. And he's saying this to Sadducees at that moment. He's saying this to religious leaders who have studied the scripture for hours a day. But your mistake is that you don't know the scriptures or the power of God. The question that you're asking me, you're trying to ask me about this, that, and the other thing. Why God? Why? Why about? What about this? You don't know the scriptures. You don't know the power of God. You're actually in error. And so again, for me, those two passages together have been a correction to me of like, okay, God, I need more scripture. Otherwise, I will be mistaken. Even as a leader, I will be in error. And I don't want to be indignant as the religious leaders were. I don't want to scoff. I don't want to be a dangerous trap. And so again, my prayer in the last, if you read all my journals, it's just been, Lord, show me your perspective. Correct my thinking. I want to see your thoughts, your ways. What's the higher way that you're doing in my life that I'm not able to see?
2: Somebody needed to hear that today. It's been a long time since I said somebody text me an amen, but I'm asking for one today. Somebody got to text me an amen. Man, as you're talking, Carolyn, I'm thinking there's just countless examples in scripture of people who were in the wrong mindset and so misinterpreted their circumstances. I don't remember which king it was, but God had set up an ambush for his enemy and was bringing in provision, but he was so paranoid, he thought for sure that the provision was the ambush. You know what I mean? He was misinterpreting the circumstance.
1: Yeah.
2: And I brought this one up plenty of times, but it sticks with me so much. But it was when Hannah ran to the temple to cry out to God. I mean, it was exactly what she should do for her infertility and her husband's extra wife rubbing her face in it. You know, imagine just a terrible situation if her, you know, his other wife is having kids like it's nothing and she's barren. And so she runs to the temple and Eli's like, what are you drunk? Like he right away defaults to accusing her and seeing her through a skewed lens when in truth it was his sons who were drinking. You know, she wasn't drinking, but he wasn't resolving. He, you know, scripture talks about he wasn't disciplining his sons for one thing, but I'm sure it broke his heart. So he was not resolving his story in light of God's love. He left it as an open loop. And when you do that, you're going to see things incorrectly. I mean, I think there are so many examples in scripture of that. And so you're so right. We've got to contend to see things not as they seem, but as they are. And it's not going to happen by relying on our own perspective, is it?
1: Absolutely. And I think about the news. I think about social media. I think most information that we're getting pointed at us is from a human perspective. Do you know what I mean? And therefore, it stimulates fear. It's a dangerous trap. We're mistaken. We're in error. And we just need God's thoughts, which, again, we need more scripture. So I've just had to be vigilant with my scripture intake. It's like, I need more scripture. I need more scripture. I need more scripture. In fact, I don't know if you've listened yet, but Brooke Ligertwood just came out with a new album. It's called Eat. Every song is word for word scripture. Mm. Like it is so stunning because it's not even songs you'd sing on a Sunday morning at a church. It's like not congregational per se, not all of it, but it's word for word scripture. And so I've just had it on repeat because I'm like, I need more scripture. I need more scripture.
2: Wow.
1: And it's so stunning to hear some of these psalms, which were songs, put to music so beautifully, but so word for word. Like, so I open my Bible, I read the psalm as she's singing it musically, and it's just stunning.
2: That's
1: and
2: amazing.
1: So we need more scripture, everybody.
2: I want to just add this as we consider this thought before we pivot. And I know this for my own self too, how easy it is to have a steady diet of devotionals, of other people's commentary on what they've read. And that's like heating up leftovers all the time. Now, I love my devotionals. I write devotionals, crying out loud. But you can sure see that if that is your main source of nourishment, is leftovers, where you're not getting a fresh word, you're not directly going to scripture yourself, I think it will deeply impact the way that you walk with God and the strength of your stance, wouldn't you say?
1: Absolutely. I mean, it's like you're staying permanently on formula or milk, you know what I mean? Yeah. Rather than actually learning how to eat food.
2: Yeah. So feasting on scripture and letting the Holy Spirit lead and guard and guide you and teach you as you're reading the word is such a good word today. Wow, friends. So maybe that's your invitation. In fact, I'm sure it is for all of us to feast on the word of God, immerse ourselves in the word of God and enjoy your devotionals, but let those be your appetizer or your dessert or something on the side, but let your main course be scripture. And then when you start to ask God and seek him for a redeemed perspective, you'll be quicker to discern fact from fiction, you know, lie from truth. That is a good word indeed. Amen and amen. Okay, Patrice asks, who's the artist? And it's Brooke Litgerwood. Is that how you say her last name? L-I-T-E-R?
1: L-I-G-E-R-T-W-O-O-D. So I may not even be pronouncing it right. Yeah. I don't know if it's Lidgertwood or Liggertwood, but...
2: Yeah, Brooke Litgerwood. If you just look her up, you'll find her. And if you do that, comma, eat... I bet you.
1: Yes.
2: You'll find.
1: And then if you watch on YouTube, you can actually see the song, and then the lyrics are literally right there on the screen. And so it's just, beautiful. I'm telling you, I always tell people, don't just, if you listen to the album, it's pretty, but open up your word and word for word follow with her the scripture text, because you'll see the Bible in a different way and you'll hear it differently and it'll minister to you differently.
2: You know, and just a little brain science thing is when you're appealing to your multiple senses at the same time, it's getting in and it's impacting you on a much deeper way. So that really is a beautiful way to feast on the word. Okay. This dear listener says, I love what Carolyn is speaking on. The kingdom of heaven is flipped upside down from the world. Amen about that. Scripture proves this over and over again. It gives me such hope and strengthens my faith to know this truth. And it gives me such a different perspective when looking at my hardship and circumstances. I love this about Jesus, how he uses the foolish to shame the wise. Thank you for that. And amen. Okay. We've got an anonymous question here, and then we'll pivot and talk a little bit more about the long game. My husband and I are, quote, daring to keep the faith in the long game right now. We are clinging to God's promises that all things will work together for the good and that he'll make all things beautiful in his time. We're consistently reminding each other that the truth prevails and God will be glorified in every trial. Some days are easier than others, but I believe Satan is going to quit even trying to come against us in this specific situation because we are refusing to lose our hope and our confidence in God. That is amazing. Anything you want to add to that, Carolyn?
1: Well, I think you're going to be really encouraged by today's stories and scriptures and that we're going to talk about because, you know, we overcome by the blood of the Lamb and the word of our testimony. And that's why we do this podcast every month is we're sharing miracle stories alongside scripture, alongside the story of Jesus, the message of Jesus. But it's, we're going to help all of us overcome. Do you know what I mean? And there's so many scriptures of do not quit, don't give up, persevere. Romans 5 talks about the confident hope that does not disappoint. And I think, but if you read the context of Hebrews 5, it starts out with, we can give thanks through hardships and trials. Well, usually hardships and trials are disappointing. So I find it interesting that the journey to get confident hope that does not disappoint us is through actually giving thanks through the hardship and the perseverance and the character that's being developed in us. It's almost ironic. And so I just think we're going to encourage you today, but God's word is the example for us where we see the fruitfulness of not giving up.
2: Amen. Amen. If you don't give up, you keep on keeping on, you will see a harvest, right? Don't grow weary in well-doing in due time. You'll see and you'll reap a harvest. One last thought before we go to break here. My hubby Kev went on a safari after a mission trip in Africa and he came home and said, I learned something about lions. You know, scripture says the enemy roars like a lion. He says, lions do not have endurance, so they rely on intimidation. Mm. He said, so the smart animals keep their distance. He threatens them, but they can outrun him. The clueless animals break away from their herd or their team and they wander out on their own and they get a false sense of security and they're the ones who get eaten. So think about that for a moment. You can outlast the enemy. You keep your distance. You don't try to play with fire. You keep your distance from the enemy. You guard your heart with all diligence. You keep persevering, like this dear friend just texted in. And in the end, he will wear out. In fact, he's probably exhausted right now from your stance of faith. So yep. You're going to wear that enemy out and you're going to win in the end. Don't go away. We'll be back in a minute.
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0: Hope you're having a really great day. Thanks for tuning into Susie Larson Live, having a great conversation with my friend Carolyn Haas, who joins me every month to talk miracle stories then and now. And there's times where we talk about suddenly miracles. There's other times we talk about, you know, after a little while, then suddenly you see the breakthrough. Other times we see where you wonder why about the mystery, but then you see in due time what God is up to the whole time. So we always are taking these conversations from different angles. Today we're talking about the miracle of the long game, the miracle really of the saints that dare to think long, to think eternity, and to keep on keeping on, and to serve in ways that sometimes may seem like it's beneath them because God has put something in front of them and it turns out bearing more fruit than they could have ever imagined. So Carolyn Haas is my guest today. All right, Carolyn, so we've been talking about this long game. Talk to me about a modern day story that proves why we need to persevere and how we really actually can't mature without persevering.
1: I love it. You know, I've been reading this book called A Courageous Hope by Bob Hoskins, and he's one of my heroes. He's 90 years old. He's still alive. He's in hospice right now, but I will be on board meetings with the organization One Hope, and he will still jump in and to hear his faith and to hear his heart and to hear his prayers is so humbling. He's been preaching since he was 7 years old. Missionary, evangelist, strategic thinker. He ended up founding One Hope, the organization. It's our favorite missions organization. But here's what I want to point out before I share some of his stories that are in his book. He has had cancer 5 times and currently is actually in his 6th time battling cancer. So let me just pause. And can we just, it's hard enough to battle cancer once, twice, 3 times, 4, like, he has had cancer 5 times. Now is his 6th time at the age of 90. He's had several assassination attempts on the mission field. Like, his stories are wild. His first wife, Hazel, I mean, they were married over 50 years, the most incredible, beautiful, powerful, phenomenal marriage. She died and went to heaven. The Lord gave him a second wife. Her name was Helen. They had this, it was just this beautiful story, how God gave them to each other. And then she just passed away. So the loss of 2 loves, 2 wives. Now he's battling cancer for the 6th time. He's still writing books while he's in hospice. Like, it's unbelievable. Like, he's praying for people. Like I said, he's jumping into board meetings, and it's just so humbling to hear his heart and how God is speaking to him. And I mean, he just this last year preached in 300 countries, cities, you know, so like, he's still traveling. Wow. Like, it's just unbelievable.
0: Wow.
1: So he wrote out his life story, and as I'm reading it, so I'm halfway through the book right now, and I was just like, I have to share, even before I finish the book, what's so impacting. The theme that I keep seeing is there's all these seeds that he planted 60 to 70 years ago. You know, he would do services, outdoor, open air meetings all over the world in all of these different countries around the world. And now he's going back and he'll visit these countries, and you see the move of God, and you see the churches, and you hear the stories. And I just realized, man, I'm not around enough people who've lived this long and this faithful and this persevering to then hear the fruit. And I just think we all need more people that are 90 years old that have not given up and yet have so much fruitfulness. And so one of the stories that he shared, and he shared with us in a board meeting, but then he also put it in the book, is, so this is 6 months after he's married. He's really young, and he takes his wife, pretty much their honeymoon was, let's go to Africa and let's be missionaries. And so they go to Senegal. And they just did short little trips all over Africa to each different country. And so they're in Senegal for a very short period of time. But even back in the 60s, the country is heavily influenced by Islam. And so what they realized as they were preaching, we need miracles. We need God to move and heal. And so they actually did it in reverse. They actually saw healings. And then as people were healed, then they gave their lives to Christ. So it was a really cool kind of process. Well, 60 years later, he hears about this boy named Felix. Felix grew up in Muslim in Senegal. His father was a devout Muslim. And so Felix grew up studying the Quran, and his dad actually thought he'd be a Muslim leader, sent him to religious training. So he sends him from the rural town to go to a big city. Well, there in the big city is a local church that's showing the Jesus film, and then also has copies of scripture that came from One Hope, you know, to tell kids about Jesus. And so Felix watched the movie. He got a copy of scripture from the local church, from the local pastor, and it had such an impact on him that he gave his life to Christ. The pastor started discipling him. Well, Felix's dad found out freaks out, it gets so enraged, kicks him out of the house. Felix literally moves in with the local church pastor, which I just think that's just humbling. That's beautiful. Like, what a pastor's heart. And then the pastor just keeps discipling this young Felix. Felix goes to Bible school. Well, 60 years later, Bob is traveling to Senegal. He's just happened to be meeting leaders for One Hope that are in Africa. And he meets Felix for the first time and he gets to hear Felix's story. Well, Felix now leads one of the largest churches in the country, and he's got influential members from both business, the politics are all in his church. He's also the Assemblies of God superintendent in Senegal. He's the regional director for the entire Sahel region, you know, for One Hope. The impact that he's having is so astounding. But where did it start? A missionary journey to Senegal and getting God's word through the local church. And even it inspires me as a leader to think, I'm always looking for leaders. Like, as a local church pastor, I'm always trusting God for leaders to lead small groups, to lead churches, to lead ministries and departments, to, you know, but it starts with the child. It starts with the kids and the youth and the teenagers. And who are we raising up that's going to hear the gospel of Jesus Christ? And then 60 years later, they're the leader we've been praying for. Do you know what I mean? Like, you see that so much in scripture, but wow. I share that to say the book doesn't stop. It's like, so they go to Nigeria. This one is super intriguing. As he's in Nigeria, normally he would do these open air meetings. They were large. Thousands would come to Christ and get healed. Well, this time the church in Nigeria said, hey, Bob, instead of doing that, we just want you to teach at our Bible college. And to be honest, he admits he was really disappointed and kind of frustrated. Like, man, that's not the greatest impact is to me to teach these Bible students. Like, I'd rather do the large events. But he decided, I'm going to do what the church is asking me to do. I'm going to serve the church. I'm going to do what they need. One of those students so experienced the Holy Spirit because of Bob's class that years later, he became the student that became the general superintendent of the Assemblies of God in Nigeria for over 20 years. Thousands of churches were planted. So again, one student gets filled with the Holy Spirit, significant leadership in an entire nation. But again, he finds these stories out decades and decades later. You know what I mean? So it's not like the story takes time to mature. And I just think personally that helps me to go, I need to be faithful to keep sowing seeds, to not give up, that every time I share God's word, it will bear fruit. It's going to change a person, which in turn is going to change their family, which in turn is going to change a nation, and thousands are going to come. Another story, he went to Kenya and he did a meeting, and I love this, 800 people responded and experienced the Holy Spirit. This is 60 plus years ago. So Kenya, 800 people experienced it. Now, those 800 believers became a church that now has more than 45,000 members. And those are stories that we're like, okay, sure, 45,000. Can we just stop and go, can you imagine if the Twin Cities, in the matter of 60 years, one meeting that produced 800 salvations and people experiencing the Holy Spirit, now 60 years later, 45,000 people getting saved. Like, that's ridiculous. Like, that, you know, so he goes to Nepal. This is 1961. There's very few Christians in Nepal. And it was such a hard environment to be in. And so he knew we're barely able to share our faith here. We can't do large open air meetings. We need a prayer strategy. So he created a handout, like a little bookmark card, and asked people in the United States to pray for Nepal. He was able to only give out 800 cards. So 800 people in the United States got a prayer card that said, pray for Nepal. These 800 people said, we will pray for Nepal for 1 hour a week. Okay, so imagine that. Now, 60 plus years later, it's estimated that there's 1 million to 2.5 million Christians in Nepal when there was barely any in 1961. And so again, I think about, that's half the population of the Twin Cities, 2.5 million, half the population. Can you imagine if we got 800 people in Minneapolis, St. Paul right now, spending 1 hour a week to pray for our city? What could happen in a generation? What can happen? The power of prayer, the power of seeing a need, getting people praying, and then a significant harvest happens later. And so again, these are just a couple examples, but I just think there's something about God's word, the local church, sowing seeds, the impact it can have on one person, a family, and then the inspiration. And so I think I'm personally encouraged because Bob has persevered through so much hardship and pain, sickness and diagnosis and loss. And yet he's seen more miracles, more salvations, more healings. He's met with more government leaders, and he's seen over 2 billion children experienced God's word and experienced life transformations. He's experienced financial miracles. I mean, the list keeps going, the long-term fruit that we can look at. And so I just felt like I wanted to encourage everyone listening today, Galatians 6, do not grow weary in doing good. At the proper time, we will reap a harvest if we do not give up. Or I think about Hebrews 12. I think Jesus is our hero where, you know, it's, I just love that it says, hey, as we're running this race, there's so many things that entangle us, but let's run with perseverance the race marked out for us, fixing our eyes on Jesus. He's the pioneer. He's the perfecter of our faith. For the joy set before him, he endured the cross, scorning its shame, and sat down at the right throne of God. Consider him who endured such opposition so that you will not grow weary and lose heart. And I think that's the word that I want to encourage even our listener today is of like, hey, we've got to look at Jesus. There was a joy that he saw, and that's what enabled him to endure and to persevere. And so I think the question I would ask myself and all of us listening today is, if we're having a hard time persevering, if we're having a hard time enduring, we're not seeing that there's a joy, that there's a confident hope that God has for us, because that's the only way we can persevere. It's the only way we can throw off everything that's hindering us or entangling us or the sin that so easily distracts us. You know what I mean? How do we keep our eyes focused on Jesus? And so there's way more we can talk about, but I'll stop it right now so we can breathe and you can say something, Susie. But I just think let's keep our eyes on Jesus.
0: Amen. As I'm listening to you talk, I'm thinking of as Hebrews is at 12:12. Take a firm grip with your tired hands. Strengthen your weak knees. Mark out a straight path for your feet. Why? So the lame won't fall out and give up. That shows you your story is just never just about you.
1: Yeah.
0: You take a firm grip. You strengthen your knees. You mark out a path like going, no, I'm re-engaging. I'm reactivating, not only for my story, but for the many who are watching my story. I think scripture is so clear all over the place that your story is just never about your story.
1: Yes.
0: So when we come back, you were referencing Hebrews 11. I want to back up to Hebrews 11. You were talking Hebrews 12. I want to back up to Hebrews 11. In that hall of faith, it's talking about some of these exploits. But then there's this part where some didn't see in this life the answer to their prayers. And when you hear formulas that make it sound like your best life now, and you just do it right, you're going to always get it right, you know, it's really setting you up for such disappointment. Our life is so much more important and so much more sacred than this little blip on the screen that we call life on earth. Eternity is forever. Life on earth is short. And you think about what this says here. All these people earned a good reputation because of their faith. Listen, yet none of them received all that God had promised. And it could be said in the parentheses, yet, or in this life, because the next verse says, for God had something better in mind for them. No, for us, so that they would not reach perfection without us. So do you know, we're going to talk about what that means and why the long game is critical to this faith journey. We'll never grow beyond, you know, immaturity if we always think A plus B has to equal C and I have to get what I want when I want it in this life. That's not the kingdom way. It's just not. And so to be set up for, you are going to see some miracles in the land of the living. You're going to see glory when Christ returns, but there's a way to run this race so that you can maximize the harvest and the fruit in your life. Don't go away. We'll be back in a minute.
2: 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I don't have the answers, but I know you do. Show me the right path. Oh Lord, point out the road for me to follow. 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All day long, I put my hope in you. In Jesus' name, amen. 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
4: When I counsel couples, I sometimes ask them to write for me the things they dislike about their spouse. 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
4: 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I'm not perfect, but the real problem is with my spouse. Jesus had a different approach. He said, "First get the beam out of your own eye, and then you can see more clearly how to get the speck out of the eye of your spouse." A more loving marriage begins when you pray this prayer. "Lord, where am I failing in this marriage?" It's a prayer He will answer.
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0: Hope you're having a fantastic day. Thanks for tuning in to Suzy Larson Live, talking to Carolyn Haas today. We talk every month about miracles then and now, and this is a different angle today. We're talking about the miracle of the long game, because it really is a miracle that you don't give up, you know, that you don't give in to the temptation to quit, that you keep on keeping on, that you dare to stand up. Rise up and say, "Devil, you're going to stand down. I'm going to keep running the good race." You might get knocked down, but you're not destroyed, right? You might get a little discouraged, but you don't stay there. And Carolyn, we've been talking about Hebrews 11 and 12. And so they're in the Hall of Faith in Hebrews 11, it just lists all these great people who live by faith. And it says, you know, by faith, these people overthrew kingdoms, ruled with justice, received what God had promised them. They shut the mouths of lions, quenched the flames of fire, escaped death by the edge of the sword. Listen to this. Their weakness was turned to strength. They became strong in battle and put whole armies to flight. Women received loved ones back again from death. So they lived miraculous lives. And then it pivots. But others were tortured, refusing to turn from God in order to be set free. They place their hope in a better life after the resurrection. This is hard. Some were jeered at. Their backs were cut open with whips. Others were chained in prison. Some died by stoning. Some were sawed in half, and others were killed with the sword. Some went about wearing skins of sheep and goats and destitute and oppressed and mistreated. And the Bible says they were too good for this world. I'm going to jump down to 39 and 40. All these people earned a good reputation because of their faith, yet none of them received all that God had promised. For God had something better in mind for us, so that they would not reach perfection without us. And just one caveat here, over and over again, well, I shouldn't say that, maybe two or three times earlier in the chapter, it says they were looking for a better place, a heavenly homeland. This is why God's not ashamed to be called their God. They saw the new and heavenly city from a distance, and they welcomed it. So they had a clear eternal vision. But what I tend to think this means, Carolyn, I love your thoughts, God had something better in mind for us, right? Because they had to get through life, and they saw God do some great things, but they still didn't receive everything in this life God had promised, because they were looking to a heavenly homeland. And God had something better in mind for them and for us, and they would not reach perfection without us. I tend to think this means their reward is still accruing, because, you know, we're some of their fruit, you know, some of our faith fathers who've gone before us. It's like their fruit is bearing fruit, which is bearing fruit. And so some of our reward is their reward. And I really believe that. I think that there's this cumulative effect. And just as, you know, who even knows, Carolyn, the impact that you've had all over the world, and these people are bearing fruit, and some of that fruit is your fruit. Some of that reward is your reward. And I don't even think we can imagine the multiplication that God has in motion right now for his kingdom saints. Just my two cents.
1: I love that. But I think this passage is so critical, because you shared both. It's the both and. It's, yep, people experienced these awesome miracles, and then others were sown and, you know, were sawed in two. And I just think it's important to know that God is good in both. Do you know what I mean? And then how Hebrews 12 says, hey, We're surrounded by these. This is the cloud of witnesses that is surrounding us, is people who've gone before us. They are cheering us on. They are saying, don't let the earth hinder you. Don't let the world, like, we get it. We understand. We empathize. We know what you're going through. You know what I mean? So, like, I just think there's that encouragement. And that's why we read these stories of scripture and why we read testimonies of other people, because it helps us overcome our discouragement. It helps us overcome our disappointment, our anger, our fear, our insecurities, our grief. Because again, we fix our eyes on Jesus. And if, you know, Jesus had an unanswered prayer and he legit was in the Garden of Gethsemane saying, please God, take this from me, but not your will. Well, most of us are saying, please God, take this from me. And then we're frustrated and mad at God if he doesn't take it from us. But that was not Jesus' posture. Jesus' posture was, I'm asking you to take it. This is really hard, but not my will, but yours be done. And for the joy set before him, he not only endured the cross, but he was able to do miracles in the middle of betrayal. And I just think, I have personally been embarrassed isn't the right word, so aware of my humanity, so aware of my emotions, so aware of how I'm not like Jesus, you know? And it's been very humbling to be like, oh, I'm not doing miracles right now in the middle of my betrayal or my offense or my discouragement or my disappointment. I am feeling angry instead, or sad, or, you know, you name the emotion we feel. I think all of us are guilty of this. And yet Jesus continues to inspire me to just keep my eyes on Jesus, keep my eyes on Jesus. There's hope that will not disappoint. Mm-hmm.
0: You think of the millions who have been impacted by his perseverance, his endurance, and the Bible says he made a public spectacle of the powers that opposed him. So not only did he go to the cross, and, you know, one of his prayers was, nevertheless, Father, glorify your name. And I wonder if we could tack that to the end of our Lord, if possible, remove this cup. But if not, your will be done, and glorify your name in my life. I mean, take this pain and return it to me with a testimony, because he has a testimony. Because he has a testimony, we have a testimony. You think of the great army of saints that will be marching into the new Jerusalem with Jesus because he endured and persevered.
1: Yeah.
0: I think if we could get a glimpse of how our life is impacting other people on our worst and weakest day.
1: Yeah.
0: We would persevere.
1: Yes. You know? But think about it. The intimacy that he had with God as his heavenly father, he knew in advance what was to come. And it was because he spent time with his father in prayer. We know scripture says he only did what he saw his heavenly father doing. You know, that's John 5:19. In fact, John 18:4 says Jesus fully realized all that was going to happen to him. So he stepped forward to meet them. You know, amazing. I just want to be in a place where I'm listening. I'm giving enough margin for the Lord to whisper to me what the things I need to know. You know, what do I need to know? There's certain things I don't need to know. You know what I mean? But there's certain things I do need to know so that I can be prepared. Let me give you an example. One time I remember there was somebody that I was experiencing relational tension with, and I didn't know how to process it. And I remember the Lord saying, hey, if this friendship ends, you need to know it's not about you. It's actually about their marriage. And it was like, oh, okay. Well, a year later, we're still friends. Nothing had changed. All of a sudden, a year later, our friendship came to an end. And the Lord reminded me of that. Hey, remember, 1 year ago, I whispered that to your heart. If there's an ending, it's not your fault, Carolyn. Like, not that I wasn't perfect, but just this isn't about you. And this person brought me all the things I'd done wrong. And the Holy Spirit was so gentle, like, nope. There's other things going on in their life. There's other issues going on. This is not about you. And I'm just telling you, because I had that warning from the Holy Spirit, I did not grieve as much as I would have normally grieved a lost friendship. And I say that very carefully, because I've had a lot of friendship losses over the years. I think that's just part of leadership and maturing and growing in Christ. I think it is part of the sufferings of Christ, to be honest. But I say that to say, because the Holy Spirit warned me, it made me wonder, Lord, what else do you want to tell me that would help me so that I'm not, so I can do a miracle in the middle of grieving rather than be bitter in the middle of grieving?
0: Yeah, I often say, that's so good. I often say, packed in every battle and every blessing is eternal possibility. Where there's, I firmly believe this, that in every circumstance you steward and face and endure and overcome is a potential for a future reward. Because you can use your blessing and squander it completely on yourself, where you think, I'm blessed because I'm good, you know? you know, how much can God bless you before you make it about you? Or you can steward it in such a way that has this multiplying effect in the kingdom. Same thing with your battle. If you really had an eternal perspective, you would go, there is eternal potential here. So how can I see it from an eternal perspective? And I would think the more that you press into that, the more God will bring revelation about that, because you're pressing in going, Lord, I'm sensing some tension here. And the Lord wants to give you revelation. And so he does, which is so kind, because then you can, it helps you with compassion to pray for her, but also not to take things so personally. You know?
1: Right. Well, you know, when Jesus was on the cross and he does the whole, my God, why have you forsaken me? I mean, there's so many sermons that will be like, Jesus felt abandoned. And I want to counter that and be like, no, he was actually quoting Psalm 22. They just didn't have the Psalms labeled at that time. So you identified the Psalm by the first line of the Psalm. And the first line of Psalm 22 is, my God, why have you forsaken me? Jesus was telling people on the cross, hey, I'm fulfilling this Psalm right now. And as you read Psalm 22, it is such a prophetic of Jesus on the cross. But it says to me, Jesus knew the scripture. He so knew scripture that when he was in the moment, he knew, hey, I'm just going to help give everybody a little clue here as to what's happening. This is where we're at in the Old Testament now. You know, but because he knew scripture, he was actually able to handle himself and endure because he knew the scriptures.
0: Hmm. Well, we're going to pause here. When we come back, we'll talk a little bit more about just the long game and the eternal impact of your precious, precious faith. And I want to read again from this listener. I'm not going to give her name, but she says here, she said, my husband and I are daring to keep the faith in the long game right now. We are clinging to God's promises that all things work together for the good, that he will make all things beautiful in his time. We're consistently reminding each other that truth prevails and God will be glorified in every trial. Some days are easier than others, but I believe Satan is going to quit even trying to come against us in this specific situation because we are refusing to lose our hope and our confidence in God. That is such a powerful testimony. And maybe you needed to hear that today. Maybe you can borrow her faith to go, you know what? I'm doing that. I'm going to stomp my foot, putting a flag in the ground. I'm not moving. You know what scripture says? Therefore, be steadfast, immovable, always abounding in the work of the Lord, knowing that everything you do for him is never wasted. So you keep on keeping on. Don't go away. We'll be back in a minute.
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0: Welcome back to Susie Larson Live, talking to my friend Carolyn Haas. And we're talking about the miracle of the long game. And I'm calling it a miracle because there's something so powerful about persevering. In fact, if you read scripture, you really can't mature without faith and perseverance and endurance, which means you're going to need some long-term trials to develop your faith. Any other thoughts you want to share or stories you want to tell?
1: You know, one of the fun ones I have from church history is from the 1800s, it's Adoniram Judson. And what's crazy about him is he actually was an atheist, but he's back in the 1800s in the United States. He didn't want to have anything to do with Christianity, but he had a very radical conversion. And after becoming a pastor, he was offered this incredible church in Boston. But he was like, nope, I want the hardest mission field. And so he decided, life's too short, the devil's too mean, give me the toughest mission field I can ever go to. And so what did he do? Moved to the other side of the world and literally went to Burma. And so he was one of the first missionaries to adapt Christianity into Asian Buddhist culture, one of the first Westerners to master the Burmese language and translate the Bible. But here's what I think is so encouraging about his story is Adoniram Judson spent 7 years on the verge of starvation, got falsely accused of being a spy. He was thrown in prison for 2 years. And we're not talking like a nice modern. This is the mid-1800s. This is in Burma. This was also called the death prison. He was talking metal shacks around his wrist and ankles for 21 months. In fact, after he was released, his skin was horribly disfigured for the rest of his life. I mean, how crazy. While he's in prison, his wife gives birth to their daughter, Maria. As soon as he's released from prison, his little girl ends up dying. And then not after that, his mom dies. And then not long after that, he gets a letter from the United States saying his father tragically died. And so, I mean, he's just, talk about hard, hard times. I mean, grief, loss, a foreign place where you're hated, you're misunderstood. You've sacrificed everything, not just wealth and comfort, but you carry around scars of unjust torture. Well, I think what's encouraging about his story is that he actually went into a deep depression. And I say that not to be weird, but I just think, like, hello, it's called loss and grief and pain. Yeah. And he was so suicidal, he actually gave away everything he had, dug his own grave. And he literally every day would go sit in his grave and think about his own death. And yet he knew deep down, like, I know God has more for me. You know what I mean? But like, and he knew, I need to get around godly people. I need more fellowship in my life. I can't be alone. I can't be isolated in these deep, deep, dark, depressing thoughts. And so ultimately he went and found a group of Christians to get around him. There was a Baptist missionary group and he just started being hanging with them, this small group. Well, there he met this dynamic girl named Sarah Boardman. She was in the exact same position as him. She married a missionary and he had passed away. So this young couple, Adoniram and Sarah, ended up getting married. And then their life just started blossoming and he translated the first Burmese Bible. And by the time of his death, he launched over 63 churches, recruited 123 new missionaries to Burma. And again, they're estimating over between 30 and 50,000 Burmese people accepted Christ because of his ministry. And on top of that, he got over 2,700 new missionaries into the field. And I share his story again as a constant reminder of we're not promised easy. There's no scripture that says in this world, it will be easy and comfortable. Mm-hmm. Do you know what I mean? In fact, it's opposite. In this world, you will have trials, but take heart, I've overcome the world. And I think that, like you said it earlier, Susie, God wants to cause all of us to translate our pain, our diagnosis, our hardship, our loss, and translate into God's perspective, his thinking, an eternal perspective. God, what are you doing? What, for what purpose? How are you, what are you growing in me? And then what's the story that's going to help others so that I can be a part of that great cloud of witnesses that helps other people not give up?
0: So who needed to hear that today? When you think about the passages in scripture that talk about count it all joy when you face trials, knowing that they're forming your faith and that proves that you're not alone because people all over the world are going through the same thing. I think even that passage is so important because the enemy tries to pick you off and isolate you and make you feel like you're the only one, but you're not. We're all walking through incredibly hard things. But over and over again, it's like persevere, endure, count it all joy. Know that you're not alone. Know that your suffering is producing a glory. Yeah, in fact, what's that passage? Is it 1st or 2nd Corinthians? Yeah. What we suffer now is nothing compared to the glory that will be revealed when Christ returns. And there's a passage in scripture that says that no flesh will glory in God's presence. And yet, there's a number of passages that talk about us sharing in God's glory when he returns, which tells you we won't be in the flesh, you know? We will be transformed because we will be like him, because we will see him as he is. And you think of that great and glorious day on the great reveal, that God's going to reveal Jesus to the whole world. It's the same day he's reserving to reveal us as well. I mean, Carolyn, that blows my mind that all of creation groans for the day when God reveals who his children are. Not just Jesus. Jesus is the great reveal, right? He's the great king, but we will be revealed with him. All of creation is waiting for the day for the world to see that we belong to him.
1: Yeah.
0: I mean, that's mind-boggling to me.
1: Yeah. But we need each other to help remind each other, right? You know what I mean?
0: I just think that
1: heavenly, it's why my husband Peter reads more books on heaven than any other book. It's because it's like, this home is not my home. I am an alien. I'm a foreigner in this land. Like, this is not my home. You know what I mean? Like, I have to think of heaven more than I'm thinking of earth. And I think if we can do that, it'll change how we treat people. It'll change how we manage our finances. It'll change how we react to hardship and trial. And I think it'll help us, again, fix our eyes on Jesus, the author and perfecter of our faith. It doesn't say of our circumstances, of our faith. Amen. God's after our faith in him.
0: Wow, that's a great distinction. He's the author of our faith, not of our circumstances. I mean, there are things that he allows, and he will redeem them. But the enemy's always writing pain into our story, you know?
1: Yeah.
0: And but God redeems. We just got about a minute left. I do have to ask, do you know offhand what one of Peter's favorite books on heaven, what title is one of his favorites?
1: I have a whole document that has them. So
0: okay, you'll just have to text me later.
1: I will text you.
0: If I think of it, friends, I'll circle back. Why don't you close with just praying for us? We just got about a minute here.
1: Yep.
0: Praying that we would have the courage and the grit and the faith to persevere.
1: Yeah. Lord, I just thank you that you hear us and you actually empathize deeply. You understand all of our struggles and our hardship and our pain and betrayal and misunderstanding and loss and grief. You were acquainted with grief. And so, Lord, I just thank you for that. And you, yet you say to approach your throne of grace with boldness in our time of need. And so when we hear of these Bible stories and hardship and pain, we don't just get numb to it, but it emboldens us to run to you. Luke 18:1, we always pray, we never give up. So Lord, we run to your throne of grace and you have grace and mercy for each of us today. You have provision for us. You are the God who sees, you're the God who hears, and we thank you for that. Would you just release confident hope in each of us today, that confident hope of our salvation in you and the confident hope to endure. In Jesus' name we pray.
0: Amen. I sure love you, friend. Thanks for fighting the good fight and running such a good race. We sure appreciate you, hon.
1: Love you too.
0: Love you. I pray you found some encouragement here today. Keep on keeping on, friends, and get in the Word. Immerse yourself in scriptures about enduring, persevering, and heaven, because a great eternity awaits us. We love you. We appreciate you. We'll meet you back here next time.
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4: I'll never forget years ago at my brother's funeral when one speaker said, "It's not wrong to ask God why, as long as we ask not with a clenched fist, but with a searching heart." I think David has a searching heart in Psalm 10. He looks at the pain and evil in the world and says, "Why, O Lord, do you stand afar off?" But halfway through the psalm, he moves from an earth

0: have you been consuming of news and social media? This is Susie Larson with another Grow and Go Moment, helping you to discover and enjoy what God wants to do in and through you. In the book of Isaiah, chapter 8, verse 13 to 14, we read this. Make the Lord of heaven's armies holy in your life. He's the one you should fear. He's the one who should make you tremble. He will keep you safe. Fear of invasion was a continual threat for the people of Judah. They constantly braced for impact. Much like today, terrorist attacks, anarchy, godlessness seem to be the norm on the news today. And yet our souls aren't wired to live in a perpetual state of alert. When we look to ourselves and to the endless streams of news reports for perspective, we'll lose heart, maybe even lose some faith. Proverbs 3, verses 7 to 8 says this, "Don't be impressed with your own wisdom. Instead, fear the Lord and turn away from evil. Then you will have healing for your body and strength for your bones." Fearing the wrong things puts incredible stress on our health and on our faith perspective. God tells us to tremble before Him. He's the one we should fear. He's the one who'll keep us safe. Though it seems like an oxymoron to fear the one who will keep you safe, keep this in mind. When you tremble before Him, you'll tremble at nothing else. How do you live in this fear-driven world with a grounded sense of faith? Make Him holy in your life. And maybe cut back on your social media and news consumption and increase your intake of worship, the Word, and times of reflection. You'll be glad you did. This is Susie Larson with another Grow and Go Moment. 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
1: God was here before. God is here now. God will be here for you always. Everything is under His rule. All people for all time. Rest in Him, knowing nothing happens without His permission. Lord, through all the generations, You have been our home. Before the mountains were born, before You gave birth to the earth and the world, from beginning to end, You are God. 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
7: Oh, don't you know, it's the Bill Arnold Show. It's Bill.

0: And a warm welcome to the Bill Arnold Show. So glad you can join me today. I'm going to talk to Dr. Alex McFarland in this first half hour, and I've been very curious about how so many people are trying to navigate their way through stress. And it seems that women are reporting a higher level of stress than men, and especially in younger generations. And Alex is quite busy working with that younger generation, and he knows more than the average person. So I'm always delighted to have him on the show. Alex, thanks for being here.
1: Well, Bill, thanks for having me on, as you do very regularly.
0: And yeah.
1: I'm grateful. So it's always a privilege. Thank you, sir.
0: I have personally seen some stress in the lives of younger boys and girls, young men, young women. That's disturbing because I feel like their stress levels are so high that it's disrupting how much they enjoy their own lives.
1: Yeah, I would agree. I would really agree. And I mean, you know, we're a very blessed generation. We have so many things, you know, the information that's available and technology. And but yet, I think one of the contributors to stress has been just, for one thing, I know this, I'm going to sound like, you know, your grandfather.

0: other, something like that.
1: Okay.
0: Lack of sleep.
1: Oh, wow.
0: I mean, really, because when we don't get enough rest, and especially during, you know, childhood and adolescent years, rest is so important. And I would say to moms and dads out there, encourage your kids, and, you know, you're going to have to be the parent. You're going to have to probably draw a line in the sand, quote unquote, but they cannot sleep with screens,
1: mm-hmm.
0: tablets, smartphones, mobile devices. Don't go to sleep with that. And it's good. You may as well cultivate this in your younger years, going to bed on time and getting up on time,
1: mm-hmm.
0: because, you know, mental resilience, mental acuity, and just being positive, not feeling, you know, draggy and depressed. The right amount of rest is a huge part of that, Bill.
1: Not only that, but you have to be very careful about the level of cortisol you're having with your screen in the wee hours of the night when you are still up scrolling and going through whatever you're looking at, because it can also just not allow your central nervous system to calm down.
0: Yeah, exactly. Exactly. You know, there's a term they talk about, cortisol detox.
1: Yeah.
0: And it's just basically...
1: It's a real thing.
0: It is a real thing. And see, here's the deal. Our mind, we're not made to be on 24/7.
1: No.
0: You know, it's just as you get older, I never dreamed that I would love sleep like I do now.
1: But, yes, prioritize it. You prioritize it, don't you, Alex?
0: Yeah, I do. Yes, I'm not afraid of hard work. I can lay down right beside it and go to sleep.
1: You know, I like it.
0: Here's where it is for my wife and me. It's stewardship. The longer I live, I realize as a believer, everything is about stewardship and our bodies and the amount of rest we get. I mean, we need to plan as a born-again believer, and we're on mission for God in this world, but we need to plan to live to be 100. Now, we know, God knows when we're going to leave this world, but we need to, you know, take care of ourselves, and getting the right amount of rest is a huge part of that.
1: Mm-hmm. Alex, we know that Scripture talks about joy and peace, and especially younger people are always looking for a place to belong. So maybe we can talk just from God's word, the verses or some of the passages that you think are the most important for younger people, or I'll even say older people, battling the anxiety and maybe the loneliness they're feeling.
0: You know, Bill, thanks for bringing this up, because I was just doing some research for our show today about anxiety levels, stress and anxiety, just fear. And for lack of a better word, not all, but many young people have kind of this dread about life, just this kind of dark cloud that they think is over them. And a lot of it is not having a really healthy sense of identity. And I think social media plays a big part of that. I mean, really, because look, when you're comparing, you know, there's dissatisfaction by comparison. You know, this other person has it going on, and, you know, I got nothing.
1: Mm-hmm.
0: You know, they're living their best life now, and I'm just sitting here, you know, scrolling. Well, you know, filters and Photoshop is just not reality. And I know a lot of people of any age, but especially young people, they can feel envious, they feel inferior. Man, look at this guy's thing. And our identity is more than clicks and likes and shares. I mean, isn't that just what a prescription mm-hmm. for depression? If my worth and my value is on how many, you know, what my social media, you know, market penetration is,
1: mm-hmm.
0: when, you know, the guy that you think has thousands of likes, you know, it may be a bot that does that even. And so social media, besides being a big time thief, it's really just feeding this toxic dissatisfaction because we're envying somebody else, and their life might not even be real, and even if it was, so what? That's them. God has good things for each one of us.
1: Mm-hmm. Alex, what are some of the cultural lies that are being fed to younger women today that they're finding themselves dealing with?
0: Great, great question. Great. Well, your self-worth, some of the lies of our culture, that your self-worth should be tied to your body image.
1: Ooh, yeah, that's going to be problematic.
0: Yeah, I mean, for real. And the whole idea, and by the way, we need to talk about males too, because there's this reality called the manosphere. But do you know, we were made for relationship. I mean, volumes and volumes of research talk about the need for human connectedness. Family, friends, neighbors, coworkers, you know, I mean, life is all about thousands of relationships. And of course, the most preeminent, most vital one of all, our relationship with God who loves us. And Augustine said this, that the human heart is seeking love, L-O-V-E, love. So some of the lies that our culture tells young women is that, you know, hotness is a substitute for love. And I want to say to all the young girls listening, and we say this in our camps, we'll have over 2,000 kids in camps this summer, you know, why settle for exploitation when God has somebody out there to love you? God has, and love is the commitment to meet another person's needs. And there is, it's very beautiful, romantic love, the love between spouses, husband and wife, wife and husband, and the Greek word is eros. There is intimacy and romance and just an immeasurable level of depth to the love of a husband and wife. And that thing you want is out there. And God has a plan for you, everybody. But here, as the devil so often does, he masquerades, and Satan wants to try to offer you a counterfeit when God has the authentic. And so it's really heartbreaking when young women think about just explicitness rather than modesty, and exploitation rather than love, and body image rather than the fact that we are complete in Christ.
1: Alex, when we consider what the tempter and the accuser's role is, and what the tempter and accuser wants to do every day with us, we do have to understand our enemy and be prepared to deal with that. Otherwise, I mean, doesn't Lucifer mean bringer of light? Isn't the whole purpose is to be attractive and talk you into things that are absolutely set up for your own destruction?
0: Well, yeah, because John 10 verse 10 says that Satan, he's got a threefold M.O. to steal, kill, and destroy.
1: Yeah, that's pretty serious.
0: Yeah, but see, sometimes Satan peddles complete untruths, and sometimes he talks about half-truths. And, you know, the Garden of Eden, the fall that Adam and Eve went through, and we feel the ripple effect to this day. I've said it on the show before, Satan could not kill God, so he's tried to harm the ones made in God's image. And that's really, almost all of history could be encapsulated in that. All of the lies, the envy, the murders, violence, exploitation, you know, using people, viewing people as a means to an end rather than loving people as an end in themselves. It's all part of Satan's attempt to devalue the ones that Christ laid down his life for.
1: Mm-hmm. Alex, if we want to recommend to others how they can slowly rebuild their lives around Christ, because maybe they've drifted away and it doesn't happen overnight. And I do want to be realistic with people who maybe be struggling with mental health issues or loneliness, and they're finding that Jesus is not the answer he once was, but he is the only answer. And I do believe their contentment will only come back once they reignite their walk with the Lord. So I know you probably have some really practical steps to rebuild, help a person rebuild their life.
0: God bless you, Bill. And not only if there's somebody listening and, you know, you're at a place you really need God to be there for you and you need to turn back to God, great. This is a very significant day for you. But then there may be people and you're walking with the Lord and you realize that God can use you to help others. I want to say it can begin today. The turning of the page and the brand new start can begin today. And I would believe, Bill, you know, in a coverage area as wide as your show has, there are people listening even right now. It's no accident that you're hearing this show, because God loves you and God has great things for you. Jesus is as close by as a prayer.
1: Amen.
0: Yeah, absolutely. He really is. And it is a journey. We often think we obsess over the stuff we have. God cares about the person that we are. And God loves us so much and has so many great things for us that it begins with being born again, putting our faith in Jesus, but then growing in the Lord. Matthew 6, verse 33, I love this verse. And it says, seek first the kingdom of God and his righteousness, and all these other things will be added to you. God knows what you need. God knows you need food on the table and a roof over your head. And, you know, God is very merciful to us. He provides our needs. And, you know, as long as we keep him first, he very often lets us have many of our wants. But I want to say, there's nothing wrong if you're depressed or you just need, you know, to talk to somebody. There's nothing wrong with going to a counselor. In fact, it's some of the wisest stewardship. Because, you know, Bill, if we had a physical need, we would go to a doctor. And sometimes God heals through miracles. Sometimes he heals through medicine. But, you know, regarding our emotional and psychological well-being. Now, don't go off on something that's ungodly and secular, but I mean, we're living in just a fantastic age of, you know, very trained, qualified Christian counselors.
1: Mm-hmm.
0: And I want to say to all the married couples out there, there's nothing to be ashamed of in getting marital counseling. I mean, look, this is not a sprint. This is a marathon. This journey, this wonderful, glorious journey called life. Be a steward, just personally, with your family, your kids, and don't think, oh, if I were spiritual, I would just be a self-contained unit and I would never need outside help.
1: Mm-hmm.
0: No, we're not self-sustaining. God and the body of Christ, ministers, counselors, mental health professionals, medical doctors, it's all part of being everything Christ called us to be. And it's good to avail ourselves to that.
1: Alex, every time you say God is as close as a prayer, I'm going to take a little break. And when I come back, I want to do some church with you. Dr. Alex McFarland is my guest. Go learn more about him at Alex McFarland, McFarland.com. He's written over 21 books and he hosts a daily show and then some more. We're going to be right back with lots more.
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4: Helping our kids connect more deeply with God doesn't have to be that hard. 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
5: God is there with us all the time. 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So a breath prayer in the moment is one of the ways in which children can acknowledge the fact that God is there with them. So quick, silly example, but it kind of left a profound mark on me, was my daughter and I watching a beautiful sunset. 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She said, "Wow, look what God did."
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1: I'm talking with Dr. Alex McFarland, and right before the break, Alex, you mentioned that God is as close as a prayer away, and for some people listening, that got their attention. So I want to do a little church with you today. So let's talk about that little prayer, that God is as close as a prayer. Is there evidence that God is real and Jesus is the only way to heaven?
0: Wow, great question. I do believe there is evidence that God is real. And I want people to think about four alphabet letters, C, C, S, S, creation, conscience, scripture, and savior. Creation had to have a creator.
1: Mm-hmm.
0: Human consciousness. And there are 8 billion plus humans in the world right now. Every one of them, to one degree or another, is conscious. And so we're more than inanimate matter. And really, psychologists talk about what's called the mind-body problem. There's our physical body, but the mind is not the same as the physical tissue. You know, if I said, okay, 2 + 2 = everybody in their mind would say 4, mm-hmm. or they would think 4. But the neurons, the synapses, and the adipose tissue that make up our brain, these neural intersections are firing. That's not fourness, you know, the concept of 4. So the mind, and really the Bible divides it into really 2 areas, spirit and soul. You know, there's pneuma, which is the breath of God,
1: mm-hmm.
0: and psyche, which is the soul, our memories, our knowledge, our personality, emotions. So creation and conscience are best understood in terms of there being a creator. And I would say part of our conscience includes our moral awareness. But then, Bill, SS, scripture and savior. I think these things, the Bible, with its very, very supernatural attributes, the Bible appears to be of divine origin, and I absolutely believe it is, but I'm saying compelling lines of evidence seem to indicate that the Bible is of supernatural origin. And then, of course, Savior. You've got Jesus, the most well-documented life of the ancient world, documented to have risen from the dead. These 4 things, creation, conscience, scripture, savior, are best understood in terms of the biblical God actually existing. And we could go on for hours and hours about that. But yes, I think not only is it absolutely rational to believe in God, an obstinate unbelief in the face of all of the evidence is really what is less than rational.
1: Mm-hmm. All right, so you've made a good case for that. So if Jesus is the only way to heaven, what if I said to you, Alex, that's your truth, and my truth is a little different?
0: Well, Jesus being the only way to heaven, I absolutely believe it, but it's not, quote, my truth. I mean, not in the sense that I dreamed it up.
1: Uh-huh.
0: I'm not saying Jesus is the only way because that's my preference, although I absolutely believe it and I am convinced it's real and true. Jesus said Jesus is the only way to heaven, you know? Now, that's a pretty audacious statement to essentially say, and this is, by the way, in the pantheon of world religions, this is really unique. I mean, there are hundreds and hundreds of belief systems that you know, they say, do this, don't do that. You know, here are some prescriptions, here are some prohibitions. But Jesus is unique in many ways. Jesus said, what you do with me will determine where you spend eternity. In fact, like if you read in Matthew 7:21-23, Christ said that to go to heaven, we have to have a relationship with him. And you know, that's a pretty unique claim. And what's also unique is Christ had a prophesied coming, miraculous life, but rose from the dead. Nobody else was able to do that. You know, Buddha, Muhammad, Zoroaster, David Koresh, you know, nobody else had the power to rise from the dead. And Jesus did. And so while, you know, granted for a 21st century audience, some of the claims of Christ are pretty, you know, black and white, tough as nails. But here's the difference with Jesus and why we should believe it. Because he rose from the dead.
1: Amen.
0: Nobody else was able to do that.
1: Alex, how would I know that God cares about me or that I matter, or he wants me to come to him? Well, how would I be convinced that God cares about me?
0: Oh, this is a great question, and you're right. This is church, and again, to everybody listening, I know Bill Arnold would say this, and I would say it if we could be there in the room with you. We would look you in the eye, and with absolute sincerity, we would say, God does care about you. God does love you. You know, Psalm 34, verse 8 kind of throws it out there. It says, taste and see that the Lord is good. In other words, you know, give God a chance. Give God a chance. God, first of all, part of God's eternality, the fact that God is eternal, is that he is thoroughly, completely holy and righteous and good. There's no evil in God. There's no sin in God, because sin is that which brings death, Romans 6:23. So part of the fact that God is eternal is due to his nature as 1,000% good, loving, full of grace, full of truth, full of mercy, full of care. So God is good in every single way. Folks, please don't believe that malicious lie. Like Satan said in the Garden of Eden, oh, you know, God is bad. God is withholding things from you. No, God is good. Now, how do we know this? Well, for one thing, Romans 5 verse 8 says, God proved his love in that while we were yet sinners, Christ died for us. The other thing I would say, and I realize, if somebody's really hurting, Bill, this might not come across as well as I hope. God loves you because he gave you life. The most valuable property is life, honestly.
1: Mm-hmm.
0: And, you know, God didn't have to create any of us. The universe got along fine before I got here, but yet God allowed me to be born. And so God has given you life. God offers you forgiveness, restoration, blessing. And John 10 verse 10 says not only life, but abundant life. Now, it begins with doing some hard things. For one thing, we have to admit that we are a sinner. And apart from Jesus Christ, we're in a bad place. And you know, Ephesians says, without Christ, we have no hope in this world. We've got to admit that we need God. And then we have to say, Lord, I'm trusting you to forgive me. Millions of believers would concur that God's ways, God's plan, God's roadmap is what we really should have been desiring all along if we had been wise enough to want it. And Bill, sometimes it takes a little bit of the hard knocks of life to realize that path I was on was not the right path.
1: Mm-hmm.
0: But God, Jesus is here. He says, the one who comes to me, I will not reject. Please, everybody, believe that God loves you. Believe that he has good for you because he truly, truly does.
1: Yeah, Alex, let me take it to the next place. And I want to say, if these words that you just heard Alex say are personal for you right now, and you think, I think he might be talking about me, you really don't need any fancy words. Because if you've heard anyone pray before who have a lot of experience praying out loud, you think, well, I can't talk like that. You don't have to. You don't need anything polished. Just a very simple prayer. God, if you care for me, let me see it.
0: Amen.
1: Is that fair?
0: That's fair enough. You know, the Apostle Peter in Matthew chapter 14, he was drowning in us, and he just said three words, Lord, save me. Honestly, just open your heart to God. And listen, I worked for a number of years for one of the greatest people. He just passed away, James Dobson. Bill, did you know Dr. Dobson?
1: I had him on the show once, and he was a delight.
0: Yeah, just he was such a wise man, and in many ways, just a mentor to me.
1: Mm-hmm.
0: I worked for him for 8 years. But, you know, he wrote a book about disappointment with God. Now, be humble and be willing to let God be God. But maybe you just need to open your heart and get alone with God and say, Lord, I'm hurting right now. I'm confused. I'm just not even... You might even pray the skeptic's prayer, Lord, I'm not even sure that if you're real, but please show me. But be honest about it. If you throw it out to God and say, God, if you are real, please show me. But that needs to be coupled with the willingness to say, Lord, as you begin to work in my life, I'm going to respond. Lord, I'm opening up my heart. Please, if you will call out, I'll do my best to follow you. But God loves you, folks. Again, it's no accident that you're hearing the Bill Arnold Show. Just might be that these two guys are a little gentle reminder that God's arms are open and he truly, truly loves you.
1: And Alex, today for some might be a day of unexpected peace. They never anticipated having the kind of peace that only Jesus brings. When I read John 14:27, and Jesus says, peace is what I leave with you. It is my own peace that I give you. I don't give it as the world gives. Do not be worried and upset. Do not be afraid.
0: Amen. It is said that in the English Bible, 366 times it says, don't be afraid.
1: Right.
0: One for every day of the year plus an extra.
1: Uh-huh. Is that for leap years?
0: Maybe. Yeah. Maybe. Hey, I want to come on sometime and tell how God took our family from bankruptcy and really absolute poverty to the peace of God. And it wasn't found in a checkbook. God was faithful and he met our needs, but he is our peace. Isn't that amazing? Not just that we have peace, but Jesus is our peace. That's in Ephesians. So, it's there, and Jesus is as close by as a prayer. That's not a cliche. It's absolute reality.
1: Yeah, that's a much bigger idea too, Alex. Instead of Jesus help give me peace, just to know Jesus is peace.
0: Yeah, that's right.
1: Yeah.
0: It's Ephesians 2:14, actually. He is our peace. And, I got to say, as a pastor in the ministry, you know, you do a lot of hospital visits, and I've been with people just as they got a horrible diagnosis, maybe. Twice in 30 years, I've done funerals for children, little bitty children that died.
1: Mm-hmm.
0: Well, that's heartbreaking. But I'm telling you, even in the crucible of life's experiences, when you know that you're in the palm of God's hands and, you know, who knows what tomorrow is going to throw at us, but God is with us. He'll never fail us. I mean, you truly can have peace even in the most severe of life's storms.
1: Mm. Alex, thank you once again so much for coming on the show. Great to
0: talk to you. Love and prayers. Blessings, my friend.
1: Same to you. Dr. Alex McFarland has been my guest. You can learn more about him, authored over 21 books, at alexmcfarland.com. We're going to take a short break, and when we come back, you know a merry heart is like good medicine. My friend and colleague from the great state of Iowa will join me.
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11: This is Max Licato. In Luke 15, Jesus tells three stories of something lost and something found. A lost sheep, a lost coin, and a lost son. At the end of each story, Jesus describes a celebration. The point is clear. Jesus is happiest when the lost are found. Jesus rejoices because he knows what awaits the saved. In heaven, you will at long last have a heart just like his. Guiltless, fearless, tirelessly worshiping, flawlessly discerning. Jesus also rejoices that we are saved from hell. He says there is only one sound there, and that is the weeping and gnashing of teeth. Every person you meet has been given an invitation to dinner. When one says yes, celebrate. When one hesitates, urge him to get ready. You don't want anyone to miss the party. This is Max Licato.
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0: Welcome back to the show. My friend Patrick Albanese is joining me. He is from the great state of Iowa and the prestigious town of West Des Moines. Hello, Patrick.
1: Hello. Now 20% more prestigious.
0: How come?
1: I don't know. I think that there was probably some politicians out there that are promising, if you vote for me, I'll make it even more prestigious.
0: Well,
1: you see all the ads, and I was realizing, every politician says the same thing. I'll fight for you. I'll fight for you. And I said, gosh, that must go way back. And then, of course, Exodus 14:14, the Lord will fight for you.
0: Right. It goes back a long time. That was a favorite verse of mine. Yeah. Exodus 14:14. The Lord will fight for you. All you need to do is be still.
1: Yeah.
0: Yeah.
1: Now. And he's not saying all you need to do is vote for me.
0: No, he doesn't.
1: No.
0: I've been thinking and praying for you a whole lot lately because you got stuff going on. And then I was thinking about worry, and that's very unproductive. All we have to do is go to Matthew chapter 6 to realize there's a lot of reasons not to worry. And,
1: yes.
0: God gave you life. God gave me life, Wyatt life. Can't we trust him with the details of every day of our life?
1: Worry has always been a thing for me. And I've believed that I'm genetically programmed for it because my mother was quite good at it.
0: Mm-hmm.
1: And yet she would always call me out for worrying too much. Mm-hmm. And I thought, what? But didn't I learn from you? Did I learn from you? And she would sometimes say, sometimes people can say you're worrying about things that may or may not happen. My mom could sometimes phrase it like, you are worrying about things that have yet to not happen.
0: No, I like that.
1: Yeah. It's like, that's not going to happen.
0: Mm-hmm.
1: And you're worrying about nothing close to that is going to happen.
0: Yeah. And worrying is going to create trouble for you today. Whatever you're going to try to do today, if worry is occupying a bunch of your mind, there's a good chance you're not going to get as much done as you could get done. And I heard something kind of cute. I don't know who said this, so I'm not going to be able to give credit to who came up with this line, but The best time to plant a shade tree was 30 years ago. And the next best time to do it is today. In other words, don't put off today what you need to do or what you could do, because God, I think, honors to do with what you can do with the day that he has given you.
1: And you can get discouraged. If you were to say, I want to learn a new skill, and I think it's Malcolm Gladwell says, it's 10,000 hours to mastery, but you can be good at something without the 10,000 hours. You don't have to master everything, but let's say it's playing the banjo or learning. Let's say you want to learn a foreign language. And I remember when I was trying to learn some Japanese many years ago, and I met a person. They said, well, it's going to take you 10 years. And I said, I don't really want to put 10 years in. That's a long time. And he said, 10 years from now, you'd be done. Or you could wake up and say, today's the day I would have been done.
0: Right.
1: Today's the day I would have arrived.
0: Yeah.
1: I would have been there. So what? And then he kind of hit me with, what else are you doing?
0: I know.
1: So, go ahead. Well, plant the tree. It's like, I should have planted that tree 30 years ago. Well, go plant it now.
0: Right. And isn't worrying always more harmful than it is helpful? Always, always, always?
1: Worrying, what I've discovered, especially as of late, because I've had some health issues that, oddly enough, I thought, well, this is not going to be good for my worry muscle, which is already overworked,
0: Mm-hmm. Yeah.
1: this is not going to be good. But I relaxed a little bit, not just because it's, not all... maybe things won't be that bad. But I realized it's accomplishing nothing, which is something, I've always known it to be true. But what bothered me the most is, and it hit me hard, is how it forced me into inaction. Worry has been a block to doing for me.
0: Yeah.
1: Not just, let's say the thing, I want to try something. You start to play the negative talk and you don't do it. but it would stop me from doing a lot of things. Because you start to get into that, you know, what's the point? And you're right. It's like, God's got you covered. Relax.
0: Mm-hmm.
1: Relax a little bit here.
0: Yeah. And just a reminder, God is not ever ignoring you. I think some people feel like he's left the building, but he hasn't. He's not ignoring you. Just trust and depend on him.
1: Then I don't know. There aren't many people that are really great at the patience thing. And I'm certainly one of them. You want, you know, instant results. But I also realize that, you know, the good things do take time. And I love the way God lays it out. I mean, you know, if the day were to come, let's say that they can just install the chip in your brain that makes you a super genius, Wile E. Coyote, right?
0: Mm-hmm.
1: And you have a recollection of your brain is an internet. It's constantly hooked up to the internet. We wouldn't be impressed with intelligence anymore. We wouldn't be impressed with somebody who studied to learn something.
0: Right.
1: You didn't even work for it. You know, it's, I remember, as I'm sure you do, they invented, you know, they taught a computer how to play chess. And there was a time when they said, well, a computer will never beat a human being at playing chess. Not going to happen. And then they said, well, you know, it's getting kind of close, actually.
0: Mm-hmm.
1: And then it did. And it said, well, the computer beat a human being. The computers are better than human beings. But I don't know anybody who bought a ticket to watch two computers play a game of chess.
0: That's true.
1: But they would buy a ticket to watch two people play chess. Why? Because we're impressed with the time, the effort they put in. And God rewards us for time and effort as well.
0: Yeah. I mean,
1: could he give us stuff instantaneously? Nobody would appreciate it.
0: Yeah. AI can play some pretty cool music, but nobody wants to go into a room and see two laptops open and then hear music.
1: Yeah. Or hear them interview each other.
0: Right.
1: Mm-hmm. It's like, you know, they worry about, you know, AI actors taking over. And I said, well, I'll just look forward to that interview on a talk show where somebody says, you know, tell us some of the things you had to overcome. I'm a computer. I haven't had to overcome anything.
0: Yeah.
1: It's been pretty easy. So we love the human story.
0: Yeah, we do.
1: And I think God gives us those things to work on too.
0: Yeah, and we hope that we've encouraged you a little bit and given you some good, solid reasons to not worry, although a lot of people have worries every day, but trust God for the outcome. God has information about your life that you don't have, and you can trust him. Like Patrick said, Exodus 14:14, I will fight for you. All you need to do is be still. Sometimes Psalm 46:10 says, be still and know that I am God. And that can give you take a nice deep breath. All right. And we're going to take a little break and come back with lots more with Patrick Albanese, my friend and colleague from the great state of Iowa. We'll be right back.
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0: A merry heart is like good medicine, and I appreciate my friend Patrick Albanese, who's joined me today. Patrick, I don't know about you, but when the other night it was raining and it was coming down nice, and I'm laying in my bed thinking to myself how grateful I am that there is a roof over my head and that I am in a comfortable bed and I'm warm and dry. And I'm realizing how there are so many things in life that I just kind of take for granted. And when I was looking at this passage in Acts chapter 20, the first two verses, I thought that would be our public reading of Scripture. So let's each take a verse, if you don't mind. And
1: I would love it.
0: You take the first one, I'll take the second.
1: Yours has three more words. I'm not saying I counted.
0: Okay.
1: Acts 20. I am going to Jerusalem, not knowing what will happen to me there. I only know that in every city, the Holy Spirit warns me that prison and hardships are facing me.
0: However, I consider my life worth nothing to me. My only aim is to finish the race and complete the task the Lord Jesus has given me, the task of testifying the good news of God's grace. All right, those two verses are packing so much in them because the Holy Spirit is warning Paul that prison and hardships are facing him. And I consider my life worth nothing. And yet, on the same token, I get to come into this comfortable studio with a pretty comfortable chair and talk about Jesus for 2 hours. And the Holy Spirit is not really telling me that prison and hardships are facing me.
1: No, I mean, it's funny. We can have that thing hanging in the back of our head saying, you know, someday I could be diagnosed with something, or I'll get some bad news about somebody or someone close to me. And that does happen to everybody. It happens to everybody. But we're not going through, and Paul's going through a daily reminder, there's some stuff coming.
0: Mm-hmm.
1: There is some, and it's interesting, one of the things you had sent me from Matthew said, worrying keeps us from the real challenges God wants us to pursue. And it seems to go in so well with what Paul was saying there. It's like, you know what? I'm not even going to worry about it. God has other things he needs me to do. I have to finish the race. I have to complete the task. So, yes, prison and hardships are facing me, but I'm not going to focus on those. Wow. I wish I could be one-tenth that, I don't even know what you would call that, good, devoted, dedicated.
0: And then
1: it's impressive.
0: In verse 2, he says, I consider my life worth nothing to me because my only aim is to finish the race and complete the task the Lord Jesus has given me, the task of testifying the good news of God's grace. Wow, talk about being single-minded, completely focused, dialed in, despite the possibility of prison and hardship. I'm not looking back. I'm only moving forward.
1: Yeah, what he says in the first verse is not that prison and hardships are potentially on the
0: right
1: way. He's saying, no, these are definitely coming.
0: Yeah. And it's not.
1: So it isn't even, well, maybe it's not as bad as I thought. It's like, well, no, it's going to be, it's hard stuff coming your way.
0: And it's not just casual talk from somebody he knows. This is from the Holy Spirit warning him.
1: Yeah.
0: That's a different voice than just
1: it's a different
0: me saying to you, hey, if you're going downtown tonight, you better be careful. I hear there's some trouble downtown.
1: Right. There's some, we got to watch out for that three-card Monte game on the corner.
0: Yeah.
1: and see if you can get my $20 back, right?
0: Mm-hmm.
1: Yeah, it's still, that's a good warning, by the way. But when the Holy Spirit says it, you might say, maybe I shouldn't go downtown tonight.
0: Mm-hmm.
1: However, the Holy Spirit didn't say to him, don't go to Jerusalem.
0: Right.
1: It's not like the Holy Spirit saying, hey, Paul, you know, if I were you, I'd skip out on Jerusalem right now.
0: Yeah. Oh, just plan on it. Plan on prison and hardships. There you go.
1: Yes.
0: And
1: oh, you're going to Jerusalem. Great. Good. Yeah. Keep testifying. By the way, a little heads up for you. It's going to be a little bit rough.
0: Yeah.
1: And he says, okay, I'll do it.
0: Mm-hmm. So you have had some very challenging news lately, and I know that you've kept your attitude great, which is awesome. And I see gratitude pouring out of you a lot more recently than I have even in the last year.
1: I wish I could tell you exactly why. I didn't expect that, you know, especially the one which we talked about a couple of weeks ago, a cancer diagnosis. Now, I don't know if you've, you know, I've updated you, obviously, but they, so many people were praying, and then they decided to run a genetic test on the, let's call whatever the thing was, an anomaly, you know?
0: Yeah.
1: And they said, you know, here's the strange thing. You have this level of a cancer. However, genetically, it's going to behave like a less aggressive type of cancer. So we don't have to do any of these immediate, like, you know, surgery type treatments. We can treat it like it's low grade and it's contained. In other words, it's like the unruly child that as long as you have him confined to his room, he's not going to cause much trouble out there.
0: Mm-hmm.
1: And that came out of nowhere because it was like a step backwards.
0: Well, it was an incredible answer to prayer because your state was upgraded to, well, we got to act right now. And then
1: yes.
0: After a lot of prayer, your state was put to, we're going to keep an active surveillance on this, which
1: yes.
0: is a much different diagnosis than we better start cutting right away.
1: Yes, you will most likely have to do something in the future. Now, and what was really wonderful, if I may use that word, the good thing about that is, you know, I was having a heart issue with this AFib, this atrial flutter, whatever it was. And all of that was going to have to go on the back burner to deal with this first, which meant, you know, who knows, 6 months or a year of dealing with a heart issue, which can now be attended to much more quickly.
0: Mm-hmm.
1: And that one's very fixable.
0: Yep.
1: So I said, well, you know, it's everything got put in the right order, which was great. But to get back to what you had said, I don't know why, and it could have been the prayer. I said, why am I not a complete mess over all this stuff?
0: Prayer.
1: Why am I not, you know, morning, noon, and night going, oh boy, oh boy.
0: That's what I expected from you, and you didn't give it to me.
1: Well, you know, it's I read a great C.S. Lewis quote today, as if there aren't, you know, there's more than one, by the way. There are only two kinds of people, those who say to God, thy will be done, and those to whom God says, all right, then have it your way.
0: Mm-hmm. Yeah.
1: And I thought, you know, I've spent a lot of my life trying to tell God how to do things for me. What order, to what degree. You know, I tend to finish that prayer with, if you please, sir.
0: Right.
1: You know, but I couldn't help but meddle.
0: I get it.
1: How I wanted it to happen.
0: I get it. Patrick, thanks. Great to be with you.
1: Thank you. Yep. Thanks for having me.
0: Yeah, you bet. Patrick Albanese has been my guest. We're going to take a little break. Hour two is just ahead. Dr. Richard Pratt's going to join the show. And then Brad and Heidi Mitchell are going to talk about having a great marriage through prayer. That's all next.

0: Father, thank you that I'm never alone. When life feels heavy, your presence gives me strength. Your word reminds me, be strong and courageous. Do not be afraid or discouraged, for the Lord your God is with you wherever you go. Help me cling to this promise and find peace in your love. In Jesus' name, amen. 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
2: The Bible has about 40 verses on baptism. 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It has 650 verses on love. But maybe you didn't know this, that actually verses related to finances and material possessions in the Bible, 2,350 verses related to finances and material possessions. That's a lot of verses. And the reason that it's important is because it's not a physical issue. It's not a financial issue. It really has to do with the spiritual issue.
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3: God was here before. 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
8: Oh, don't you know, it's the Bill Arnold Show. It's Bill.

0: And a warm welcome to the Bill Arnold Show. Did you know that most pastors in the world, they have no theological education, and there's no way to obtain that? And it's amazing to think, because we have it so good where we live. So Third Mill is an organization that is working to help meet this global need by creating and distributing a high-quality multimedia seminary curriculum in the major languages of the world. And their goal is to make seminary-level education available to evangelical Christians in their own lands, in their own languages, for free. All right, this sounds like a really, really good idea. And I have the president with me today, Dr. Richard Pratt. Rich, thanks for joining me today.
1: Thank you, Bill. I'm glad to be with you.
0: Yeah, so when we do things collectively as the body of Christ, and it seems like there's always the best outcomes.
1: I think that's really true. We work together, we can get it done.
0: So let me understand, this is such a great idea. Tell me how this all came about and what the response has been so far.
1: Well, the response to Third Mill has been great. When we began a long time ago, when I was a seminary professor, and that's not a real job, if you've ever wondered. It's the easiest job in the world, I have to say. But at the same time, what that allowed me to do was to have a lot of time off during the year, my wife and me, to travel and go places that we were invited to come and teach around the world. And as we did that, we had this epiphany, and the epiphany was that where the church is growing the fastest in the world, there's the least opportunity for church leaders to learn the Bible and sound Christian teaching. So where it's growing quickly, there's the least opportunity. And that blew my mind. Maybe somebody had told me that before, but I had never heard it before, but I saw it with my own eyes. And what was an epiphany soon became a moral conviction that that's not

0: the way it should be, that if the church is growing in a particular area of the world, that's where we really need to pour our resources and our dreams and our hopes for the leadership of the church, giving them the kind of Bible training and theological training that they need to lead the body of Christ, that growing segment of the body of Christ around the world.
1: Yeah, Rich, when these churches start planting quickly in areas of the world where they just don't have a lot of pastors, I know there's pastors that have been on the show that have said, you know, they teach in one area and then get on their bicycle and ride for 15 miles for another service. Because
0: Absolutely.
1: There's just such an incredible hunger and need for teaching. And then we'll get messages from pastors around the country and the world, not so much the country, but the world, that will say, we listen to Faith Radio for sermon material.
0: That's right. Yeah, they do. If they can understand English, they have a great advantage because they can get things like radio, even television, and get a lot of information that way. But if they don't speak English, now they're at a huge disadvantage.
1: Totally.
0: And that's where the majority of them are. Non-English speaking, the top place in the top continent in the world where the church is growing so rapidly is Africa. That's number one. Second is Asia. And third is Latin America. That's where the church, according to the experts that study these things, is just growing so rapidly it would take your breath away.
1: Mm-hmm.
0: But those are precisely the places in the world where pastors have very little opportunity to study the Bible the way we would want our pastors to know the Bible.
1: Mm-hmm.
0: And that's our...
1: Dr. Richard Pratt is my guest. He is the president of Third Mill. You can learn more about Third Mill. That's thirdmill.org. Richard, I would love for you to talk about Third Mill's starts. How did it begin, and how long have you been going?
0: Yeah, it began then with all that traveling that I did for all those years as a seminary professor, and then realizing that somebody needed to do something about it. And,
1: yes.
0: Well, I had a friend that finally said, because I try to get all kinds of ministries to join in, I said, I can do this for you because I've got the connections and things, and I have a job on the side, so you don't have to worry about money. But I couldn't get anybody to join in. So finally, somebody just came to me and said, you're going to have to do this yourself, Richard, if you want it done. And so
1: I've heard that before.
0: That was back in 1997. And so we've been in operation now for 28 years.
1: Wow.
0: And we've gone literally from nothing, absolutely nothing, to today, while we are now serving Christian leaders in 187 countries in 28 languages. And we have served the needs of around 2.1 million students around the world in those 28 languages.
1: And they're getting equipped to spread the gospel message, and they're being trained at a seminary level and for free.
0: That's right, for absolutely nothing.
1: Wow.
0: That's right.
1: You know those that you talk about, sounds too good to be true? This sounds too good to be true.
0: Well, it does, I guess. But you remember that Bible verse that says, freely you receive, so charge them as much as possible. Do you remember that?
1: I do remember that. Yeah. I'm well aware of that.
0: Somehow or another, that's how we've understood that passage where Jesus said, freely you receive, freely give. And we receive the gospel freely, and we should be ready to deliver it freely.
1: Yeah.
0: And that is the strong commitment of Third Mill from the very beginning. I might add that Third Mill is short for Third Millennium Ministries, and that might give you a clue as to how we feel about the days we're living in.
1: Oh, amen.
0: Because right now, we are in the third Christian millennium. It mm-hmm. started in 2001, and we're convinced at Third Mill that this is the best Christian millennium yet. It's not the downside, it's the upside.
1: Mm-hmm.
0: And the reason is because there are more Christians in the world today than there have ever been in the whole history of the world. And they live in more places today than they've ever lived in the whole history of the world. The problem, however, is that the church is growing so fast, and we've paid so little attention to this, that their leaders are undertrained. And so that we see as our role is to just help the pastors and other kinds of church leaders around the world where that church is growing so rapidly to learn the scriptures so they can lead the body of Christ in the way of truth, the way of righteousness, the way of goodness, the way of the gospel. And it's working. I can just say it's working.
1: Mm-hmm. Rich, take me on a journey. Let's say we're going to put another pin on the map in the Middle East somewhere. Let's just say we're going to go to the Middle East into this country, and how are we going to go about networking, identifying, translating, and equipping?
0: Yeah, wow, that's amazing. What a great question. Depends on what country it is, but let me just tell you, the secret sauce of Third Mill is that we don't do this all ourselves. We do this in partnership with Christians indigenous to the countries that we're targeting at the time. So it's the way we go in is by finding, vetting, figuring out who the best people are for us to work with. Mm-hmm. And so we begin to work with them. And they help us in all kinds of ways to get the materials together and the like, and even how to use it. So we work with many denominations in different countries. We work with missionary agencies in different countries. We work with radio and television outlets in different countries. We work in schools. We work with schools. Actually, there are sometimes schools in these countries, but not enough of them. So we work with them to help them expand their programs. And then we'll work even with local churches. So for example, in China, right now, if you want to do any kind of seminary training, it's got to be done in the local church. It can't be done in a normal, traditional kind of seminary. They're not allowed anymore. The same would be true in Iran. Iran's in the news these days. So Third Mill is in Farsi, and we are in Iran, mm-hmm. but it's all surreptitiously. It's all under the cover and the cloak of secrecy. And so we work with house churches in Iran. We work in other countries where things are more open, let's say like Kenya or Tanzania is much more open. So we'll work with schools and we'll work with different denominations, and they use us very openly. So it just depends on where it is as to how it all works out. But the number one step is to have the curriculum translated, and it's done by expert translators. We always very careful about the quality of the translation, and then it then is turned into audio, and then it's turned into video as well. Now, the videos we make are not talking head professors, because I can just tell you this, that there's nothing more boring in this world than a professor, except a professor on video. So yeah. We don't put the professors on video for more than 2 minutes at a time.
1: Right.
0: But we have over 600 professors that are on our videos from all around the world who are giving their points of view on different subjects and different topics. And these are then distributed freely at every level of technology you can name, any way you can imagine. I can say, yes, that's the way we do it. And the Lord is blessing those efforts.
1: Mm-hmm. So, Richard, you're a little bit like talking to a fish and asking him about water. And the fish says, what do you mean about water? Because right now there's at least 2 million pastors outside of North America who do not have access to sound theological education. We're not used to going into any church service in North America where the pastor hasn't been seminary trained. So you're looking at a project which begs the question, why wasn't this need met way sooner? I mean, you've been at it 28 years, and this should be a project that's been around for hundreds of years.
0: It certainly should have been. And, you know, the reality is that we came in at the beginning of the third Christian millennium, 2001. That was when the doors opened on digital communication, digital video, digital audio, those sorts of things that are wonderful inventions, and we're so delighted to have them. And it opened doors that weren't open to people before.
1: Mm-hmm.
0: Missionaries in the past were very faithful. They would start a little Bible school here or seminary there. Maybe even a denomination would walk into a country and say, let's have a big seminary. And that was all fine. It was probably the best they could do at the time. But in our day, we now have the opportunity not simply to plant a little school here or a little thing there, but rather to saturate a country, and literally saturate it with the teachings of the Bible, and to make it available to every person that doesn't have money, doesn't have the kind of educational background you'd think they might have. Because most pastors in the world today, the average is, I should say, the experts will tell us, around an eighth grade level education. That's about the average of a pastor in the world today. So you can't assume that they've gone to college or university. You can't assume the sorts of things we tend to assume here. So you have to aim for the right audience. And that can be done now with digital communication in ways that it was never done before.
1: Mm-hmm. Rich, I've got a bunch of questions brewing right now. But I'm going to take a short break and come back, and you're going to get hit with a lot of questions. Are you okay with that?
0: Let's go for it.
1: Good. Let's do it. Dr. Richard Pratt Jr. is my guest. He's the president of thirdmill.org, thirdmill.org, equipping pastors around the world with amazing curriculum and seminary-like training. We're going to take a short break, but when we come back, Rich is going to get all my questions.
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1: I'm back with Dr. Richard Pratt Jr. We're talking about thirdmill.org, equipping pastors around the world that have not had the privilege of seminary level training, but churches are popping up all over. We want people to have a good training in their language for free. That's the mission of Third Mill. Quite a deal. Richard, if you start talking about the way in which you train, there's a part of you that says it sounds like a school. And it sounds like you guys are really smart. There's PhDs doing all the training. You sound like, are you accredited? And if I go through this course, am I going to get a nice little certificate?
0: Boy, those are nice questions. Let me say it this way. There are three main ways that people use Third Mill. The number one, and this is the biggest, is our open resources. All of our materials are open out there for free. You can find them on the website. You can find them by emailing us. You can get them any number of ways. And so those are wide open. You can just use them any way you wish to use them on your own. Then we have the Third Mill Institute, which is an actual curriculum. It's like a school. Mm-hmm. It's not completely online. It's rather online in part or electronic in part, because remember, you have to also remember that most pastors in the world today don't have access to the internet. So we have to get it to them by other means. But they have a curriculum they can use, but it walks them through step by step by step. But what's key to the Third Mill Institute is there are no educational prerequisites at all. If you can do the work, you're in. And you're part of a learning community in your country where you are, or your community where you are. And so they help each other, those that may not have the background that would be suitable for, and they grow into it and they learn how to handle it and those sorts of things because they have friends that they're studying with mm-hmm. in their local village or their local city. And then we have, by the way, we give at the Institute diplomas. This is not an accredited program, but just diplomas and certificates for completion. And that's plenty for most places in the world today, by the way. Mm-hmm. But then we also have Third Mill Seminary, which is a fully accredited, recognized by the United States government, theological seminary. And it actually gives an MA degree and an MDiv degree.
1: Wow.
0: And English, Spanish, and very soon now in Mandarin Chinese as well.
1: Wow. So, Wyatt, there's hope for us.
8: A little bit of hope.
0: Yeah. Why not?
1: Yeah. You need no further requirements. Just jump on board. Yeah.
8: I like to hear that.
0: I think it's really important, though, to realize that most pastors in the world today are not situated like we are, where mm-hmm. you need to have these super degrees in order to become a pastor. They're pastors already just because they have the calling or they happen to be the person that was tapped, or maybe they even have a Bible. But the problem is they don't know the Bible because no one's been able to get to them to help them. And that's what Third Mill does. We get it to them. We help them learn in communities where they are. That's our ideal anyway. Frankly, if you live in Siberia and the nearest church is 150 miles from you, then there's not much a community that can be formed. But in other places, they can get together, and that's what we encourage. And so that's the way the Institute works, and that's also the way the seminary works.
1: Mm-hmm. So, Rich, if I'm a Lutheran pastor in Ukraine or I'm a Episcopalian pastor in Slovenia, will all of this material appeal to me? Will it help train and equip me? Is there any denominational components to any of this training?
0: Yeah, that's a fascinating question, because when we first started, that was the number one thing people said to me: you can't do this, it won't work. And I said, well, why? And the answer was, well, because they won't want it because it's not coming from their particular brand or their particular denomination. So we've worked very hard to make it sure that people who would we call evangelical or evangelical and basically can use us no matter what denomination they may be a part of. So if I could put it this way, but when we say evangelical, this is what we basically mean, that you have a very high view of the authority of Scripture. If you don't believe that, we've got a problem, and you're going to have more difficulty using our curriculum, because we operate on the assumption and work with the idea that the Bible is the Word of God, the supreme judge in all matters of religious controversies. There's an old-fashioned way of saying it. And so that's our number one commitment. And then the other thing is, if a group also can affirm the words of the Apostles' Creed, that ancient creed that Christians used to use, I believe in God the Father Almighty, that one. If they can do that, plus that very high view of the authority of Scripture, they're not going to have much problem using us, because we allow, with these 600 professors that are on our videos and in our lessons, we allow each different denomination to represent its own views as we go through the materials. Now, it's not to say we're completely objective and we can be neutral about all things, but we tend to work very hard to be respectful of different views and have different ideas represented by the people who believe them themselves. And so they'll appear. You'll see on one video of ours, you'll see an Anglican priest, you'll see a Southern Baptist, you'll see a Charismatic, you'll see a Presbyterian, you'll see, you name it, you'll see them. And they're not just all Americans. They're from all over the world, because we believe the best teachers of the world ought to be teaching the whole world.
1: So, Rich, does a story come to mind of, and I'm sure it does, of a pastor who took advantage of Third Mill, got trained, got equipped, was able to be part of a church, and it grew, and his effectiveness was really exciting and fun to talk about?
0: Yes, there's so many stories I could tell you.
1: I figured.
0: It's just mind-boggling to tell you the truth.
1: Yeah.
0: When you're dealing with 2.1 million of these men and women out there in the world that are serving the church faithfully, the numbers of stories are just astonishing, and they're usually very, very, very positive. We just received an email just recently from someone who's been working with Third Mill for over 9 years in Bangladesh, and where they suffer a lot of persecution for their Christian faith. And he wrote this lovely email where he said, let me tell the people back in America, because he was writing this for us to be able to share with other people, that the study of the Bible and the study of theology at the level that Third Mill does it is not just egghead academic intellectual development. It actually changed our lives. And he said, when persecution used to come to us, we would divide against each other and run from each other. He said, but now, because we understand things like that, when we suffer for Christ, we are serving him as part of our ministry in Christ. Part of what it means to belong to Jesus is to suffer with Christ so that we may be glorified with him. He said, that's now our theme. We rejoice in our suffering. And then the emphasis of the curriculum on the love of Christians for each other and how important the unity of the faith is in the New Testament, for example. And he said, it used to be that we would separate from each other, but now we offer help to each other in ways that we never did before. And all of this because the pastors of these churches, and about 25 of them, had joined together to study over the last 5 to 8 years the Third Mill curriculum, and that's how it shaped their churches. That is a great story.
1: Mm-hmm.
0: It's just fabulous to understand that that's the kind of impact good Bible teaching, good understanding of Christian doctrine and teachings will actually improve the lives of Christians, bring honor to God in the world, promote the gospel, spread it to people who look and see these kinds of things happening in the churches. It's just a wonderful story. That's just one of probably 100,000 I could give you.
1: Oh, beautiful. Rich, I'm on your website, thirdmill.org, and I'm just trying to access some of the resources that are available. There are plenty of samples, teachers doing their teaching. This is probably exactly the way it's done across around the world, isn't it?
0: Yes, right. That's exactly right. I mean, it's sort of amazing to be able to watch a lesson. Our lessons are designed a lot like old History Channel documentaries, where you'll have a host, mm-hmm. but then the host, and they'll have a lot of B-roll and backgrounds, and then charts and maps and those kinds of things. And then you'll have these spot interviews by this expert, and then another expert, and another expert. Then go back to the narration, and then another expert. Then the host comes back on and says, "Goodbye, everybody. Okay, God bless you." Okay, so that's sort of the format of a video or a lesson, whether it's audio or video, because it can be used in audio only, which is the kind of technology in some parts of the world. It's about the only thing you can get. But the reality is that when you watch that, the impression you get, and it's a true impression, is that these people from different denominations and different ethnicities and different languages and different countries all around the world are working together for this common goal, and that is to make sure that there's not a single church leader in the world who does not have access to a quality education in the Bible and sound Christian teaching. That's the goal we all share. I can tell you for sure that this is not Richard Pratt's worldwide teaching ministry. Like, we need another one of those. We don't need another one of those. What we need is the body of Christ coming together and providing for the whole body of Christ the kind of unifying perspectives and outlooks on Christian teaching that allow us to disagree over secondary things, emphasize and be unified in the primary things, and bring honor to God by working together in the field, whatever country that field may be in.
1: Mm-hmm. Rich, I love your passion. I feel it coming right through the wires.
0: I'm passionate about this.
1: Oh, I can tell.
0: It's been a long time, all the way back from VHS tapes now to being able to go online and go on satellite and the like. One final story, if I could just tell you this real quickly. In the country of Indonesia, this will be hard to believe, I know, but I promise you it's true. We are broadcasting. We have been given a television channel. We're broadcast on that television channel for the last 14 years, 24 hours a day, 7 days a week, going through the whole curriculum lesson by lesson. Each lesson is presented first in English, then in Mandarin Chinese, and then in Bahasa, the language of Indonesia. So the whole curriculum is just recycled, recycled, recycled to the whole country of Indonesia. In fact, even beyond that to other parts, Malaysia, Philippines. And so people can see it. If they don't have any other access, they can see it on their televisions. It's just fantastic.
1: Again, sounds too good to be true that they made that available and you can run biblical teaching 24/7 on TV.
0: It's unbelievable.
1: That is unbelievable.
0: And I mean, we have to be careful not to tell the whole picture because it sounds too unbelievable, too good to be true. So we sort of hold back in some of the bigger things that are happening with Third Mill around the world.
1: Mm-hmm. Really nice to meet you, Rich. Thank you so much for coming on the show.
0: Thank you, Bill. I really appreciate the opportunity. Blessings on you and your work.
1: Thank you so much. Dr. Richard Pratt Jr. has been my guest. His ministry is thirdmill.org, thirdmill.org. Learn more about that. Go online and watch some of the great teachers to give their lessons and give it some consideration, because it sounds like a wonderful, powerful ministry. We're going to take a little break and be right back with lots more.
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11: This is Hope with God. I'm Andrew Palau. In the Bible, Deborah was a powerful woman appointed by God. She was appointed to be a leader and a judge over Israel. She faced dangerous enemies and uncertain times, yet she stood strong. Why? Because she trusted God. Through her courage, her voice, through her obedience, God brought hope and victory to his people. God often calls ordinary people to do extraordinary things. Your voice, your life, it matters. And the same God who gave Deborah courage wants to meet with you today and give you courage. He wants to walk with you through it all and guide your life and show you that he does care. Do you want to get to know him and discover his plans for your life? You can begin this way. Say, God, I want to know you. Reveal yourself to me. Show me your love and guide me in the right path, and I will follow you and serve you. Amen. Always remember, there is hope with God.
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1: Welcome back to the show. We weren't gone long. See, we're going to talk today about prayer. And, you know, obviously a lot of Christian couples believe in the power of prayer. Of course they do. Yet a lot of people struggle to do it together consistently. Now, the research shows, and this is a shocking statistic, 5 to 6% of married couples pray together. That seems really small. So here to talk to us about that is Brad and Heidi Mitchell. They're authors, they're speakers, they're teachers, and they wrote a book called Build Your Marriage with Prayer. Love the title, love the topic. So glad you guys could join me today. Brad, Heidi, welcome.
13: Hey, thank you so much, Bill. It's great to be with you.
1: Yeah.
14: Thanks for having us.
1: Of course. Okay, the statistic is pretty shocking. That's a very small percentage of people, of married couples praying together.
13: Well, I want to add to that statistic because there's another shocking one, and that is only 6% of ministry couples pray together, like pastors, missionaries, and stuff. And we were really surprised when we saw that. But in our experience and our conversations, as well as conversations with other ministry leaders who teach pastors, we found that to be true.
1: Okay, I'm scratching my head a little bit. Why? How did that happen?
13: Well, I mean, overall, I think there's a lot of reasons why couples don't pray together.
14: I think one reason is some people are under the mistaken notion that they just don't have time. Other people believe that they don't know how to pray. Maybe they have a misconception about who God is, or, you know, do I have to pray to him? Do I have to say thee? Do I have to say thou? Do I have to say, you know, Almighty God? Or how do I even address him? I don't even know how to talk to God. Do I pray to Jesus or to God, or is it all okay? You know, I think they have things like that. I think other people struggle because it was never a habit in the home they grew up in. They never saw it modeled for them. And so they've never made it a habit in their own life. And I think another, especially this really applies to marriage, I think another reason is that as couples, we can sometimes feel judged by our spouse. Like, you know, what if I say, you know, dear God, help me with our son. I'm just really struggling in my relationship with him. And then maybe, you know, my spouse is going to use that prayer as a weapon against me and go, you know, you prayed about our son. You prayed that you'd have a better relationship with him. And I don't really see you working on that. So we feel judged, or like whatever we say is going to be used against us.
13: I wonder too if some of the men might be able to relate to this, but at least, you know, I can speak for me, for myself or a lot of guys, we don't want to look like failures in front of our wife. And we see her as more spiritually sound, and she's been to more Bible studies or been a Christian longer, or is more verbal about her faith. And so, you know, if we're going to pray out loud, which is something we've probably not even heard ourselves do, it really is, there's a lot of insecurity around that. And then throwing the dynamic of spiritual warfare and Satan not wanting us to, you've got a lot of reasons why you get those statistics.
1: Yeah. So my question is, and these are my observational skills, which are not always the best, but if a couple like you, Brad and Heidi, write a book on couples praying, did you once struggle yourself doing this?
13: Great question.
14: Well, we always prayed together because both of us were raised in homes where it was modeled for us. Mm-hmm. And so we had that modeling ourselves. But when we got married, we prayed very rote prayers. We weren't very creative or dynamic in our prayers. We just kind of, you know, dear God, please bless our family, our jobs, our marriage. That's about as far as deep as we got. We would pray individually, and I think with more passion and more fervency, but together it was pretty, honestly, kind of boring prayers.
13: Yeah, I'm afraid that's true. So while we were praying together, there was no vitality to it. And it really was going through a real deep valley in our own marriage where there's desperation in the prayer, there's rawness in the relationship, where a lot of the pretense gets stripped away. And that really has brought us to, you know, initiated for us and catalyzed a deeper walk in prayer. And, you know, a lot of the listeners can relate to that. You have a kid who's sick, or you're going through a financial struggle or vocational issue. All of a sudden, you're drawn to praying together about that situation.
1: Mm-hmm. Do you guys have it set up as an appointment activity between the two of you? Like every night at 8:30, we're gonna make sure we connect and have some prayer time? Or is it, all right, we've both climbed in bed, we're both exhausted, let's hold hands and pray, and then you go first because I might not be awake by the time you're done.
13: Who can't relate to that?
1: Yeah. So, yeah, tell me how it's changed, maybe what new disciplines you guys have developed.
14: Well, when we were first married, we just really prayed these rote prayers at night when we were exhausted and all tired. But today it's different. I'd say there's really three main times we pray. But on top of those three main times, we also pray anytime that we think we need to. One time we pray, we do still pray at night because we just like ending our day like that together and kind of, you know, thanking God and praying about the next day, what's going to happen. The other time that we pray, and this is a little bit shorter than at bedtime, but Brad instituted this probably, we're probably looking about 10 years ago now, but when we would, one of us would leave the house, or even if we were both working from home before we kind of settled in the office and one of us started working, he would find me in the house and he would come to me and kind of hold me and then pray over me and just pray about my day, pray about the appointments that I had, who I was going to meet, what kind of work I was doing, and the opportunities that I had. And I just loved it because it just felt like God's protection was on me. And I knew Brad really cared about me. I knew he was entrusting me to the Lord for that day. And so it just meant so much to me. It eventually got to the point where I couldn't even leave the house without him doing that. And after several months of him praying over me, one day I was just standing there and I thought, why am I not praying for him? And so I started praying over him, and it's something that we do all the time now, and we just can't imagine starting our day without that. So that's been huge. And then we just pray at mealtime, sometimes really short, sometimes just about the meal. And sometimes if there's something going on with one of our kids or friends, we'll, you know, throw that into the prayer too as we're praying. But it's evolved. If we're walking through our neighborhood, we pray for neighbors. If we know, you know, just somebody's having a crisis, we stop during the day, pray for them. It's really anytime.
13: Yeah, it really is. And I would say just for you guys, the prayer in the morning that I pray over Heidi, 15 seconds, mm-hmm. you know, maybe 20 seconds max. It doesn't have to be anything flowery, but every guy can do that. And you know, I just really want to encourage the men to be, you know, praying a prayer of blessing over their wife at the beginning of the day.
1: What if there's an imbalance in the relationship? One of the spouses wants to pray and the other doesn't.
13: Not uncommon.
1: Well, I bet not.
13: Yeah, it really isn't. And so what we really encourage couples to do, especially for the one who is maybe further along in their spiritual journey or more comfortable with praying out loud, obviously you want to ask, you know, hey, is this something we could do together? And then sort of say, well, how about if we just each pray a prayer of thanks? We can just say something that we're thankful for, just to kind of get the juices flowing, so to speak, or get used to praying out loud together. And you're focusing on something that's positive. Sometimes what can happen is a person who's more comfortable praying will pray some long prayer that, you know, they're very comfortable praying, you know, not only about local issues, but around the world. And, you know, quite a while later, it's the other spouse's turn. And they just feel kind of outprayed, you know, that and they don't know what to say. So we really encourage couples who are more comfortable with it to be very careful about maybe even allowing their hesitant spouse to pray first, and then just match that prayer in length and in tone so that they don't feel outprayed. I think that's real helpful. Sometimes maybe it's just simply asking permission to pray, even if they're not comfortable with it. And you can just simply say a prayer in their presence. Not for them, you know, like Lord, please help them learn how to pray. But, you know, you don't want to pray at your spouse, but just something kind of general and gentle, and then, you know, move on with your day.
14: Yeah. Another thing that we've said as well, too, is just make it a really positive experience. Mm-hmm. So maybe pray a sentence prayer of thanksgiving, you know, dear God, thank you for, and then each of you just throw something out there, or find a scripture that's just meaningful to you. Maybe something like Numbers 6:24-26, where it just, you know, talks about, you know, may the Lord bless you and keep you. And you just read that to each other so that you can hear out loud yourself praying. Something like that. Romans 15:13 is another good one. And so we just recommend things like that, or finding prayers from a classic author like Spurgeon or Tozer and praying some of their prayers out loud.
1: Do you think that prayer is going to deepen the emotional intimacy between a husband and a wife?
13: Yeah, absolutely it does. Because, you know, you're not siloed in your spiritual experience, but instead you're drawn together and you're bonded together. You're already one in Christ and one because of the covenant of marriage. So you come before God's throne together, focused on Him. And that does bond the two of you together. In fact, here's something interesting, Bill. You know, in the United States, depending on the stats that you look at and who you talk to, the divorce rate is roughly 50% for first-time marriages. It's even higher for second and third marriages. But for the couples that pray together, here's something that's amazing. It's one out of every 1,152 couples get divorced. For the couples that pray together, that's the stat. And so why wouldn't you want to pray together? Because it does bond you together mm-hmm. in an intimacy, in a closeness like none other. I mean, our world teaches, you know, it's all about the sexual intimacy. And while that is very important in the marriage relationship, it's the spiritual intimacy that bonds the two of you together.
1: You don't ever try to sneak in messages to one another under the umbrella of prayer, do you? Because I'm always a little suspicious of that.
13: Lord, yeah, Lord, you should be.
1: I want to thank, you know, today that Heidi made quite a meal, and I just want to thank her for that. And I mean, that's a prayer of thanksgiving, but you can start talking to each other under the umbrella of praying to God, which can be a little awkward for some.
13: Oh yeah,
1: if it goes down that road.
13: Yeah. Oh, yeah. And unfortunately, it often does.
14: Mm-hmm. I would say earlier on, we kind of did that at times, but I really look at that as a manipulative tactic, really. And yeah. We don't want to be manipulating our spouse, and we want to keep prayer pure. And if you really want to gain that emotional intimacy, you need to refrain from doing that and just make it positive for you and your spouse. Because as your spouse prays to God, it's kind of like it is a three-way conversation. And so as you hear your spouse talking to God, it's going to reveal to you things that are deep within your spouse's heart and things that they're genuinely concerned about and care about. And you want to have access to the innermost being of your spouse. And the only way you can really do that is by being respectful and not using it as a manipulative practice.
13: Yeah, and I would say too, if you have concerns about your spouse that you want to pray about, do it when they're not around. Mm-hmm. I mean, the Lord guides the courses of a king's heart. He can guide the courses of your spouse's heart. We've seen it in our own marriage when we've prayed about things, and we've watched how God has worked in each other's hearts in ways that we couldn't have begun to do by trying to manipulate, control, cajole, or any of those kinds of things.
1: Mm-hmm. We're going to take a short break. Brad and Heidi Mitchell are my guests. Their book is called Build Your Marriage with Prayer. When we come back, I'm going to ask them about what role spiritual warfare plays in marriage and how praying together helps couples stay nice and tight and united, giving glory to God. We'll be right back.

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4: All right, here's a statistic we started the hour with, that only 5 to 6% of married couples pray together, and that's including those who are in ministry. And my guests today are Brad and Heidi Mitchell. They are authors and speakers and teachers, and their book is Build Your Marriage with Prayer. So right before the break, I was wondering about spiritual warfare. Of course, the enemy always wants to get his way into marriage and families and be as disruptive as he can be. To break the family down, how do we combat that?
5: Well, first of all, I would say every single couple that's listening to this, every married person, they know that. Mm-hmm. They know that there's been the enemy's attack on their marriage. And we hear a lot of teaching on, you know, communication, conflict, and some of the things that are important as far as connecting. Not a lot about spiritual warfare. And we need to be on our guard because the enemy is prowling around like a roaring lion looking for someone to devour.
6: And I think every godly couple is going to face spiritual warfare because Satan does not want you to be united. He wants to immobilize you because he knows as a couple how strong you can be. And your marriage is really a witness for Jesus Christ. And so his goal is to destroy that witness. But I think there's ways that you can combat that. The main way is by praying, reading scripture, recognizing that God has given you power and authority through God's power. You as a couple have authority. And you can read passages like Ephesians 6 and put on the armor of God. And that's really ways to combat the enemy. It's just, you know, praying and just staying in God's word and defeating the enemy, running from temptation. And then just remain alert. Recognize Satan's going to come after you. And sometimes the arguments and the disagreements that you're having with your spouse, there's a bigger picture behind. It's not just you and your spouse. There's a bigger motive and a bigger picture. And the enemy and his minions are really involved in that particular conflict. And then just recognize as a couple, if you come together and just say, you know, we're resisting the devil. God, give us the strength to resist the devil. He will flee from you because God has given you that power.
5: Mm-hmm. Yeah, and in Ephesians, we're reminded that we are seated with Christ in the heavenly realms. It's through the authority that you have through Jesus Christ, mm-hmm. not your own authority, of course, but the authority you have through Jesus Christ, where you can take authority over the enemy's attacks on your marriage. So as husband and wife, as Heidi said, recognize his attacks. You can even declare out loud, Satan, we know that you're at work here, and we resist you in the name and the power and the blood of Jesus Christ. We command you to go where Jesus sends you. And then, you know, he's got to go, and as a husband and wife, you can deal with whatever issues you need to, but you don't have him meddling with your mind, your thoughts, questioning your spouse's motives, all the ways that Satan tries to get in there.
4: All right, let's say that a couple have just not gotten into the habit of praying together, and their excuse to you is, we are just too busy. I think busyness is one of Satan's greatest lies, mm-hmm. but that's not the kindest thing to say. What would you say to a couple that says, we're too busy, we don't have time?
5: I think I would probably be a little bit bold here, and I would say it's not a matter of busyness, it's a matter of priorities.
4: Okay, I like that.
5: And you prioritize what matters, and you prioritize what's important. And when God has given you the very tool that you need in order to protect your marriage, really encapsulate it from the enemy's attacks, and to draw the two of you closer together in greater intimacy, you make time for something like this. And I mean, I get it. Some people are morning people. Some people are night people, and your schedules get busier. You're working opposite shifts. I mean, what we're talking about here and what we've kind of laid out a plan for is something where at least as a husband and wife, you can take 5 minutes, 7 minutes, find time to break away from the kids, and you can begin to pray together and bond together.
6: Mm-hmm. And I think Satan wants you to believe, oh, it's got to be a half an hour. Oh, I've got to pray for an hour or 20 minutes. No, you can pray for a minute or two to get started. Everybody's got a minute or two every day.
4: So let's talk about some other like real life marriage challenges that the book addresses. Because there's going to be a lot of people that are going to find themselves as a couple that is struggling, and they're going to discover that, hey, there's other people like me, and I found this out in their book.
6: Well, some of our topics are real common. It's things like conflict or communication,
4: Okay. Maybe
6: things like thoughts or finances, things that are kind of common to most marriages that almost every marriage at some point struggles with. And then we've got things that are different, and you know, like spiritual warfare, purity, or transitions, things like that. Legacy, leaving your legacy for your kids, grandkids, or friends and relatives.
5: And discovering your marriage purpose. Even things like vacation. I don't know if you ever thought about like praying about your vacation or praying about time usage. We have one couple that we recently talked to, and they went through the section of the daily guide on time, and they were talking about, what do we need to get rid of? What are the things that we need to get rid of so we can free up more time for ourselves and for our family? So there's a lot of issues. In fact, we write about 40 different issues that affect marriages, but it doesn't take long to get through it, and it doesn't take long to pray through it either.
4: I know you've got some great testimonies of what you have seen God do in marriages that turn the corner because they committed to praying together.
5: Mm-hmm. We do.
6: Absolutely. Several years ago, there was a couple in our small group, and they've given us permission to share this story. And the husband had an affair, the marriage went south, and they ended up getting a divorce, and it was really a tragic situation. And after they got divorced, the husband realized he really missed his ex-wife, and she was a great person. So he came, he talked to Brad, and he began to woo his ex-wife back. And eventually he got up the courage to ask her on a date. She said yes. They get in the car and he looks at her and he says, I just got to tell you, I brought somebody else with us. And she's like, oh no, like, what is this? And he goes, don't worry. He goes, I'm bringing Jesus. And he said, we're going to start this relationship differently than our former marriage. And so they prayed right from the start in the car. He continued to date her. Eventually, they ended up getting remarried. Brad had the privilege of remarrying them, officiating at their wedding, and they are going strong today. They've read through the New Testament. They pray every day. I mean, that's huge. Look at how much that changed that relationship. And their family's been restored. Their daughter's getting married in a few months, and it's amazing.
5: It's been amazing, and that's the power of prayer and the power of bringing Christ into the middle of your marriage, and that's really what we're talking about, is how to have a Christ-centered marriage. Well, you pray together.
4: And clearly, what a story about forgiveness and reconciliation, because that's a beautiful, beautiful story.
5: It is.
6: Absolutely. And we've seen other couples, maybe not as dramatic as that, but maybe they were just on their last ditch attempt to stay together. And we just encouraged them. We said, start praying together. And if there's something you're upset with your spouse, or if you wish God would change your spouse in a certain area, don't do, like we said earlier, those manipulative prayers. But you still have the opportunity to go to God alone, away from your spouse, and say to God, you know, I'm just really frustrated with my spouse when he does such and such, or when she does such and such. And we've seen many marriages healed, restored, and just encouraged by praying both together and individually.
4: And you've have a 40-day journey that will help people work out their busy life and get things started.
5: We do. And, you know, it's interesting, Bill, as you said, some couples will say we don't have time. And so we wrote this so that it wouldn't take a lot of time.
4: So smart.
5: So each one of these chapters is just a couple of pages long. And the way Heidi and I do it is, you know, we'll both read it silently. And then at the end of each one of these sections or each one of these days, there's a written prayer. And we specify if the husband is to read it or the wife, or if they're both to be reading it. And that way they don't have to worry about what they're going to say. They can get in the habit of hearing each other, you know, speak their prayers out loud. And then there's two discussion questions about the topic after that prayer, so they can go a little bit deeper and carry on the conversation about it. And we're, our hope and our prayer is obviously that after 40 days, couples are going to be in a better place where they're able to begin to pray together, say their own prayers, really make this a regular part of their marriage, and frankly, save marriages and save families and see Christ at the center of their marriage.
4: I so appreciate all you said today, and I love... your passion for leading married couples in prayer and encouraging them to restore and have unity through prayer. Thank you so much for being on the show today.
5: Oh, thank you, Bill. It's been a privilege.
4: Thank you.
6: Appreciate it. God you bless your minister.
4: Brad and Heidi Mitchell have been my guests. Their book, again, is called Build Your Marriage with Prayer. That's all the show we have for the day. I'm so glad you joined us. Have a great night. I'll see you tomorrow.
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10: Jesus stood and read the words aloud. Good news for the poor, freedom for the captive, sight for the blind. 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
11: I have two questions for you. What fears have been surfacing these days? And two, how much have you been consuming of news and social media? This is Susie Larson with another Grow and Go Moment, helping you to discover and enjoy what God wants to do in and through you. In the book of Isaiah, chapter 8, verse 13 to 14, we read this. Make the Lord of heaven's armies holy in your life. He's the one you should fear. He's the one who should make you tremble. He will keep you safe. Fear of invasion was a continual threat for the people of Judah. They constantly braced for impact. Much like today, terrorist attacks, anarchy, godlessness seem to be the norm on the news today. And yet our souls aren't wired to live in a perpetual state of alert. When we look to ourselves and to the endless streams of news reports for perspective, we'll lose heart, maybe even lose some faith. Proverbs 3, verses 7 to 8 says this, "Don't be impressed with your own wisdom. Instead, fear the Lord and turn away from evil. Then you will have healing for your body and strength for your bones." Fearing the wrong things puts incredible stress on our health and on our faith perspective. God tells us to tremble before Him. He's the one we should fear. He's the one who'll keep us safe. Though it seems like an oxymoron to fear the one who will keep you safe, keep this in mind. When you tremble before Him, you'll tremble at nothing else. How do you live in this fear-driven world with a grounded sense of faith? Make Him holy in your life. And maybe cut back on your social media and news consumption and increase your intake of worship, the Word, and times of reflection. You'll be glad you did. This is Susie Larson with another Grow and Go Moment.

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1: God was here before. God is here now. God will be here for you always. Everything is under His rule. All people for all time. Rest in Him, knowing nothing happens without His permission. Lord, through all the generations, You have been our home. Before the mountains were born, before You gave birth to the earth and the world, from beginning to end, You are God. 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
7: Are heaven and hell real places? And what are they like? Today on Pastor Rick's Daily Hope, the Bible teaching ministry of Rick Warren, we continue his series called Eternal Realities, Heaven and Hell. In these lessons, Rick shares what the Bible says about heaven and hell, and how you can be absolutely certain you'll go to heaven. Well, let's jump in and get started with the final part of a message called The Reality of Heaven.
8: You can either store it up here on earth, or you can store it up in heaven. And how do you store it up in heaven? By investing it in people who are going there. And that's why today, after 32 years of marriage, Kay and I give away 90% and live on 10%. Why? Because I have been storing up in heaven for years. You're gonna have a little dinky cabin next to my mansion. Just kidding. But the truth is, for 32 years of marriage, I have been putting it into my eternal bank account, which, by the way, gets a lot better returns than the stock market. Because God says, whatever you give up for me, I will restore 100-fold. Do you know what? That, and it says that in the scriptures. Jesus said it. You know what 100-fold is? 10,000% interest. Name me an investment that gives you 10,000% interest. I'm saying, be smart. You need to decide, where am I going to invest my time? Where am I going to invest my life? Where am I going to invest my money? Because I'm either going to get rewarded here on earth, or I'm going to get rewarded in heaven. It's your choice. He said there's reunion, there are rewards, there are responsibilities. Life is a test. It's preparation for eternity. And God is watching every single decision you make to see if you're faithful, if you're trustworthy. The fourth thing in heaven, notice, is rest. Sometimes that one sounds really good. Rest in heaven. Look at this verse up here on screen. Blessed are those who die in the service of the Lord. They will enjoy rest from their hard work because the results of their service go with them. Whoa. God says the result of what you, only what's done for Christ will last. Only one life will soon be passed. Only what's done for Christ will last. There will be reunion, reward, responsibility. You're going to rest in heaven. And the fifth thing, rejoicing. What does it mean, rejoicing? We're going to worship in heaven. We're going to fellowship in heaven. We're going to celebrate in heaven. We're going to enjoy each other in heaven. We're going to love each other in heaven. We're going to party in heaven. The Bible says this. Jesus said, when you get to heaven, he says, I want to be able to say this about you. Well done, my good and faithful servant. You've been faithful in handling a small amount, so now I'll give you more responsibilities. Let's party. And let me tell you, God knows how to party. Let's celebrate together. The Bible says that in eternity, we are going to share the glory of Christ. We are going to be

0: co-reigning with Jesus Christ. That's what the Bible says. What does that mean? It's like a big movie marquee that says, now starring for eternity, Jesus Christ, co-starring your name. That's what it means to go to heaven. The bottom line is here on earth, we're put here to practice all the things we're going to do in heaven. We're going to love God in heaven. We're going to love each other in heaven. We're going to serve God in heaven. We're going to believe God in heaven. We're going to honor God in heaven. We're going to love each other. And what does God want you to do while you're here on earth? Practice. So when you get to heaven, you know what you're doing. How do I get to heaven? Back your outline. How do I get to heaven? This is real important because Jesus said the door to heaven is narrow. Jesus said it. It's not a wide door. It's a narrow door. Romans 1:17. The good news tells us that God makes us ready for heaven. He makes us right in God's sight when we put our faith and trust in Christ to save us. That's how you get to heaven. When we put our faith and trust in Christ to save us. This is accomplished from start to finish by faith. As the scripture says, the man who finds life will find it through trusting God. It is only by humbly trusting God that I have any chance of getting to heaven. Heaven's perfect, I'm not. So I come to God, as we said last week, A, B, C, D. I admit, I believe, I commit and confess, and I depend. I admit I need a Savior. God, there's no way I can get to heaven on my own. I'm a sinner. I've blown it. Heaven's perfect. I'm not. I admit it. I need a Savior. B, I believe. Believe on the Lord Jesus Christ and thou shalt be saved. People say, well, I believe in Jesus. Well, do you? Do you really? And then C, I confess. If you confess with your mouth the Lord Jesus Christ and believe in your heart God has raised him from the dead, you will be saved. I said, God, I admit I'm trusting in you. And D, I depend. I depend on your promise. What's the promise? It's our memory verse that we started working on last week. Let's read John 3:16 together. For God so loved the world that he gave his only begotten Son, that whosoever believes in him should not perish, but have everlasting life. John 3:16. Okay, here are the hand motions. God so loved the world. Let's do this. God so loved the world that he gave his only begotten Son, that whosoever believes in him should not perish, but have everlasting life. John 3:16. Let's say it again. God so loved the world that he gave his only begotten Son, that whosoever believes in him should not perish, but have everlasting life. And where is it? John 3:16. Very good, class. But that's the promise. God so loved the world that he gave his only begotten Son, that whosoever, who's involved in whosoever? Little boy said, everybody else and me. That's whosoever. That whosoever, that means no matter what you've done, who you've done it with, how long you've done it, where you did it, whosoever believes in him should not perish, should not go to hell, but have everlasting life. That's how you get to heaven. You put your trust in Christ. Now finally, how should I live if I'm going to heaven? How should I live? Well, I'm going to talk to you about three things. We'll wrap it up. If you know you're going to heaven, you need to understand it completely changes your value system. As I said, all of a sudden, I'm no longer living for here and now. If I know the currency is changing in December, I'm going to start changing the way I spend my money, and I'm going to start storing it up there because I want it there in the trillions of years, not here. So I want to store up those rewards by my actions and my thoughts and my decisions and my words and my kindness and my putting up with criticism and my responding to evil with good and all of those different things. Because I'm not living for now. I'm living in light of eternity. And the other thing that happens when you understand that your future is secure, it shall not perish. That means it ain't going to happen. It's a promise of God. I'm not going to hell. I know without a shadow of a doubt I'm going to heaven. You know what that does? It just makes me a whole lot less stressed than everybody else. I'm a whole lot more at peace. I'm not so uptight about getting my due here on earth. Why? Because I'm only here 80 years. So what? So if I don't get my due? So if life isn't fair? So what if it just doesn't all work out the way I want it to? I'm only here for a little while, and I can put up with anything if I see a purpose behind it. And I know if I'm responding to the right, in the right way, I'm storing up rewards in heaven. So what do I do? Three things. If I'm going to heaven, this is how I should be living my life. Number one, don't be distracted by temptation. Don't be distracted by temptation. Remember, you're just passing through. So you don't let the baubles and bangles and the sins of this world catch you off guard. First Peter says this: you're only visitors here on earth, and since your real home is in heaven, keep away from the evil pleasures of this world. They're not for you. They fight against your very souls. Friends, the mark of maturity is the ability to delay gratification. Have you noticed little kids don't know the difference between no and not yet? I want it now. They don't know patience. They don't know that not yet does not mean no. And anybody who's going to make anything of themselves on this planet has to learn delayed gratification. An Olympic athlete delays gratification. They don't eat certain things. They spend hours in the pool. They do all these disciplined things. Successful people are just normal people who are willing to discipline themselves in ways that unsuccessful people are not willing to delay gratification. Instead of sitting down and watching television, they go and they study that book, or they go and make that sale, or whatever they do. There's the ability to delay gratification. And yet everything in society tries to get you to not do that. Now, it's not just sins that can distract you and keep you away from storing up treasure and rewards in heaven. A lot of good things can distract you. They don't have to be bad. You can be tempted by good things. Look at this next verse. Talking about some of the heroes of the faith in Hebrews 11, it said, if they had wanted to, talking about Moses and Abraham and all these guys, they could have gone back to the good things of this world. Not the bad things, the good things. There's a lot of good things in this world too. If they had wanted to, they could have gone back and lived for all these good things of this world, but they didn't want to. They were living for heaven. And so now God is not ashamed to be called their God, for he has made a heavenly city for them. He's saying, you know, good things can distract your life. You can give your life away for a hobby. That's not why God puts you on earth. You can give your life away to climb the ladder of success. That's not why God puts you on earth. You can give your life away for fame or pleasure or travel or all kinds of really good things that are nothing wrong with them. But they're never meant to be first in your life. And that's not what you're here on earth for. Don't be distracted by temptation. Number two, don't be discouraged by trouble. When you live in light of eternity, when you live in light of heaven, trouble just doesn't bother you as much anymore. And you just don't give up. Notice what Paul says in 2 Corinthians 4. This is why we never give up. These troubles and sufferings of ours are, after all, quite small and won't last very long. Now, let me tell you, the guy who wrote this, he'd been beaten, he'd been shipwrecked, he'd been put in prison, he'd gone without food, without clothing, he'd been persecuted, he'd been left for dead. And he goes, oh, now these small troubles, it's all a matter of perspective. These troubles and suffering of ours, after all, are quite small and won't last very long. Yet, this short time of distress will result in God's richest blessing upon us when forever and ever in heaven. So, he says, we don't look at what we can see right now, the troubles all around us, but we look forward to the joys in heaven, which we have not yet seen. The troubles will soon be over, but the joys to come will last forever. Now listen, I don't know what trouble you're going through right now, but I will tell you this. Number one, it's not going to last. Even if it lasted your entire lifetime, it's not going to last. I have a piece of granite in my office, and it is stamped with the Hebrew letters that say, "This too shall pass." When I'm having a tough day, I just look at that and go, "It didn't come to stay, it came to pass." Some guy said his favorite verse in the Bible was, "It came to pass." I said, "Why?" "Because then when I have problems, I know they didn't come to stay, they came to pass." They're not going to last. It's not going to last. The second thing I can tell you about the problem you're going through right now, whether you caused it or somebody else did, is really irrelevant. God will still use it for good in your life, and he'll help you grow through it if you'll respond in the right way, and it builds your character. It's not going to last. It'll build your character if you let it. And three, you're going to be rewarded for it in eternity forever. So many people, so many believers are going to enter heaven by the skin of their teeth with no rewards. Did you see the movie Schindler's List? There's a poignant scene at the end of that movie where Schindler has a conversation and he's thinking about what could have happened if I had done more. If I had spent less money on me and more money and more time on saving Jews who were being sent to the gas chambers. What could I have done? And why didn't I do more when I could have done it? It made such a difference. Friends, that's the question you're going to ask when you get to heaven. You're not going to be in heaven 2 seconds. A second. And you're going, "What was I thinking? Why did I spend so much time on trying to impress people? On trying to be popular? On trying to pile up a bunch of money on earth? On trying to get all I can out of life here today? I had no time to serve God, no time to give, no time to share, no time for relationships, no time for what matters most. I was doing all the right things. Why didn't I make more time for what mattered most?" To me, hell would be if God were to show me what I could have accomplished with my life if I just believed him a little bit more. That would be hell to me. Friends, so much of what we do is not going to last. And you need to realize that every second of your life has eternal implications. Every single second, every decision, every thought, every action, every word, every attitude, every feeling, every kindness, every sin, every single thing has eternal implications. God is watching and testing. And you need to be asking, will this last? Does it deserve my money? Does it deserve my time? Does it deserve my reputation? Does it last? What am I talking about? Living a purpose-driven life. Look at this next verse. Colossians 3:2. Let heaven fill your thoughts. Don't spend your time worrying about things down here. Here's the third thing to do. Focus my energy on what will last. Focus my energy on what will last. Now, when you read the Bible, it's a little confusing until you understand that there are going to be two judgments in heaven. There are two judgments in eternity. There's one judgment for sin, and there's one judgment for rewards. One's a bad judgment, and one's a good one. Now, if you have trusted Christ with your life, you get to skip the sin judgment automatically. That's good news. And that attitude of where you're going to sit there in a long line, and everybody's going to look at every bad thing you've ever done wrong, if you trusted Christ, you get to skip that part. Good news? Oh, yeah. The Bible says he who has trusted in the Son will pass over that judgment. You're not going to be judged for your sin when you get to heaven. Why? They were already judged by Jesus on the cross. He paid for them. So you get to skip that one. That's good news. But there is another judgment that as a believer you will go through. And that's the judgment for rewards. Where you sit down and God says, here's what I'm going to give you for what you did. That time you did that, that time you thought that time you said that, that time you were kind and nobody looked, that time when you were generous, that time you sacrificed, that time you went on a peace trip, that time you brought a friend to church, that time you prayed, that time you sat with your neighbor and didn't give up, I was watching all of that. watching it all. And I'd like to reward you now for eternity. And you'll be going, why didn't I do more? Last verse. Paul says, I run toward the goal so that I can win the prize of being called to heaven. And this is the prize that God offers because of what Jesus Christ has done. And as we close, I'm going to pray two prayers. And the first prayer is for those of you who've never settled this issue of heaven. If you were to drop dead when you walked out here, are you absolutely certain you're going to heaven? If you're not, you can make sure right now. Why would anybody put it off? You need to settle this issue right now, and you need to put your trust in God's plan for your salvation. And you need to accept his free gift. And then I'm going to pray a prayer that you will start living in light of eternity and start thinking more on banking in heaven instead of banking here on earth, because this is not all there is. Let's bow our heads. If you've never invited Jesus Christ into your life, say this, Lord, I admit that I'm not perfect. I've sinned, I've blown it, I've made mistakes. I've got flaws and faults. A lot of times I've done what I wanted to do instead of what you want me to do. And there's no way I can get into a perfect heaven on my own. I need your grace. I want to turn from my sins. I want to trust you. I want to put my faith in what Jesus Christ did for me. Thank you that you so loved the world, that you so loved me, that you sent your only son, Jesus, so that if I would believe in him, I would not perish, but I would have everlasting life. So today, I'm accepting what Jesus did for me. And I'm saying, Jesus, I want you to be number one in my life. And I want to commit myself to you. And I want to trust you with my life. Help me to learn to love you. And I'm depending that you will give me the promise of heaven because of what you've promised. Now, the second prayer. All of us need to pray this one. Dear God, forgive me for being distracted by things that aren't going to last. Forgive me for giving in to temporary pleasures, both bad things and even good things that aren't really what life's all about. Help me to live in light of eternity. I don't want to be distracted. I want to live in light of the fact that I'm going to be with you someday. Help me not to be discouraged by the troubles I'm facing, but to realize you're using them for good. And I want to refocus my values and start living for what's going to last and what's going to matter most. I want to be a part of your church. I want to be baptized. I want to publicly identify myself as a believer. And I want to be a part of your family. I want to focus my energy on what will last. In your name I pray. Amen. Hi, this is Pastor Rick. If you just prayed to accept Jesus Christ into your heart, congratulations. You're now my brother or sister in the Lord. And you need to tell somebody, and why don't you tell me? 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God bless you.
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0: You know, when I started Saddleback Church over 40 years ago with just a handful of people in our living room, I also began writing a simple devotional just for the people in our church to help them start each day with hope and with truth and with peace that comes from Jesus Christ. Well, you know, that little devotional grew and grew and grew, and today, Daily Hope is one of the largest email devotions in the whole world. 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
2: 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So, friend, you were never meant to go through life alone. I want to personally invite you to just sign up for the Daily Hope Devotional. Do it today. I think it's going to bring fresh encouragement to your walk in God.
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9: Jesus wants us to love one another, regardless if we have different political views or different views on this or that. 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Jesus chose fishermen, we know that. We know He chose a tax collector, and we know He chose a zealot, Simon the Zealot. But here's what Jesus said, "By this shall all men know you are my disciples, that you have love one for another." You know, if we want to be true Christians, no matter what our views are, let's do it in a loving way. It's okay to disagree, disagree agreeably, and let's work together as followers of Jesus Christ, because that is our mission above everything else.
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10: The law tells us what to do, but it doesn't give us the power to do it. So God promised a new covenant in which he would not only tell us what to do, but give us the power to move in that direction. I will put my spirit within you and cause you to walk in my statutes and be careful to obey my rules. See, God's law is like the track for the train. The track gives direction, but the train won't move forward unless there's power in the engine. But when you believe in Jesus, God will give you his Holy Spirit so that you can live a new life that is pleasing to him. The law tells you how God wants you to live. Jesus Christ makes that life possible.
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16: Today, we'll hear about a man who failed the most important test of his life in a way he never thought he would or even could. But he made an amazing comeback. 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
14: The implosion occurs when dynamite is attached to a building and it is made to collapse in the very place in which it stands. Many of us have been involved in or have witnessed in people we know and or love an implosion take place. Things look like they were going well for an extended period of time, only to discover a massive collapse occur. Such was the case in the life of one of the great personalities of the Bible. His name was Peter. Turn your Bible to St. John chapter 21, and I want to talk to you from Peter about us. In John 21, 15, so when they had finished breakfast, Jesus said to Simon Peter, Simon, son of John, do you love me more than these? Jesus Christ had been preparing his disciples for his death. He had been talking to them about the day coming up soon when he would no longer be with them. He would be killed and things were going to be different. He said, now, when I'm gone, I want you to learn to love one another through serving one another. I want you to become connected in light of the fact that I'm going to be leaving. Times are going to be tough. Times are going to be rough. And you're going to need one another. Because the tendency or the temptation or the difficulty will come in such force that you'll want to bail out when the going gets tough. Now, that's when Peter raised his hand and said, excuse me, I don't know what they're going to do, but you never have to worry about your main man. You don't have to worry about me because I'll never deny you. Jesus says to Peter in Luke 22, he says to Peter, he says, Satan has asked permission to sift you like wheat. But I am praying for you that your faith fail not. Before tomorrow morning this time, you will have already denied me three times. In Matthew chapter 26, he says, though all the rest of them deny you, I am not going to run out on you. You can depend on me. I'm not that kind of guy. To which Jesus says, boy, you need prayer. Because you ain't all that. God will allow the devil, by permission, to bring to light weaknesses, failures, and sins that we either don't know are there or we don't know how bad it is. And we think it's a minor thing. It's like a person with a drinking problem who calls themselves a social drinker. They think they have it under control. So the devil has asked permission to mess you up. Jesus says, but I'm praying for you that your faith fail not. And then he says in the scripture read in Luke 22, when you are converted, when you get back right, help somebody else. Well, you know the story. The story is that when they came to get Jesus and they took him away, and then they said to Peter, you were one of the ones with Jesus. He said, no, I wasn't. Second time, you were one of the ones with Jesus. I told you it wasn't me. Third time, you were one of the followers of Jesus. I told you, I don't blankety, blankety, blankety, blankety know the man. The third time, the Bible says he said it with cussing. In other words, he wanted to underline this thing. Cock-a-doodle-doo. Jesus' prophecy had come true. Peter had denied something he thought he could never do. I wonder if there's anybody in here who's done something that you thought you would never do. So shook up was Peter that in John 21, verse 3, Simon Peter said to the other disciples, I'm going fishing. So he's out there fishing. Verse 3 says they went out, got into the boat, and that night they caught nothing. Nothing. So daylight's coming up. They're out there on the boat all night. Jesus is standing on the beach. But the disciples didn't know it was him. And he hollers out, children, you do not have any fish, do you? They answered, no. Jesus says, cast the net on the right side of the boat and you'll find the catch. So they cast it and they were not able to haul it in because of the great number of fish. Verse 9, the story thickens. So when they got out on the land, they saw a charcoal fire already laid and fish placed on it and bread. He says in verse 15, Simon, son of John, do you love me more than these? Let me say it again. Simon, son of John, do you love me more than these? Simon, son of John, do you love me more than these? I wonder if there's anybody here who sees something wrong. He calls him by his old name because he's going back to his old ways. Up until Jesus talks to him, his name is Peter in the chapter. When Jesus talks to him, he says, Simon. By the way, the word Simon means pebble. Peter means stone. When you were doing your thing, like I wanted you to do your thing, I took a pebble and turned it into a stone. But now you done gone backwards on me, so I take a stone and now we're going to make you a little pebble again, a small thing. Small thing. Do you still love me more than these other folk you were bragging that you love me more than? He had gone back to his failure. The word Jesus uses, we need to get into briefly, because there is more than one word for love in the Bible, more than one Greek word. We just use the word love. But they had different words. The word here is agape, which is God's self-sacrificing love. Do you love me like you thought you loved me? Let me hear you brag now. Let me hear you talk, now. Where are you now, Peter? He said to him, yes, Lord, you know I love you. Now, when you read that, you think he's agreeing with Jesus. He's not. Jesus says, Peter, do you agape me? Peter answers, yes, Lord, you know I phileo you. Phileo would be like our word like. It meant friendship, as opposed to agape, which is God's kind of self-sacrificing love. Peter says, I'm not going to be put in that trick again. Oh, I love you, but not agape. I love you Philadelphia style. Because the word phileo is where we get Philadelphia from, brotherly love. He asked him a second time in verse 16, Simon, son of John, do you agape me? Yes, Lord, you know that I phileo you. You know, I like you like a brother. Then Jesus, verse 17, says to him a third time, Simon, son of John, do you phileo me? The third time, Jesus changes his word. Peter was grieved because he said to him the third time, do you phileo me? Why is Peter grieved? Third time. How many times did Peter deny the Lord? Three times. In other words, when this thing hit the third time over the charcoal fire, he makes the connection. Oh, you are taking me back to my failure. You're taking me back to my mess. You're taking me back to my defeat. And it broke his heart. He was grieved that he had to remember where he messed up.
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14: There's an interesting phrase here. When Jesus asked him, do you love me? He says, yes, Lord, you know. You know all about it. You see, one of our problems is we really don't believe he knows. But even with that, Jesus comes down to Peter's level. He said, okay, third time. Do you phileo me? Peter said, It breaks my heart, because he's grieved at this one. It breaks my heart. Watch this. Come on now. It breaks my heart that I couldn't come up to you. You had to come down to me, because I'm not near where I thought I was. It's hard for a man to man up and say, I ain't nearly the man I thought I was. You know, I played a role, but I ain't nearly the man I thought. But only when you come to realize what God says about you is he willing to come down and meet you there. Yeah. He knew Peter wasn't ready to go up to agape, But now that he realizes he's only good for phileo, Jesus, I'll meet you there. I'll come down there. He comes down to his level when there's clear recognition. A man's got to know his limitations. He's got to know where he falls short. Because now you've just given God something to work with. See, one of the problems that we're not making progress, God doesn't have anything to work with because we're already there. We already there. We talk like we're there. You hear it in our prayers. See, our prayers would be totally different if we knew what Jesus knows about us. Why won't my life get better? Because God is still giving Satan permission to sift you like wheat, and he will let the sifting occur till you get the message. What's the responsibility? He says, Simon, tend my lambs, shepherd my sheep, tend my sheep. If you love me, even on the phileo level, because that's the only level you got, right? Okay, I'll meet you there. Not only will I meet you there, oh, here it is. I'll use you there. Tend my lambs, shepherd my sheep. Tend my sheep. In Luke chapter 5, Peter was called by Jesus. And he said, follow me and I will make you fishers of men. That's evangelism. But after his mess up and his fix up, now we're going to move you from an evangelist and you're going to become a pastor. Because now you know how to hurt with other folk who hurt. Now you know how to struggle with other folk who struggle. See, I can use you now because now you're not just sitting down spouting theology. You know what it feels like to fail. You know what it feels like to hurt. You know what it feels like to not have made it yourself. So now I can use you to remember what he prophesied? Strengthen your brethren. I can use you to help somebody else. See, now, many folk after apostasy, which is the word, you know, after publicly denying Jesus before men, we wouldn't have never let Peter preach in our pulpits. You can't preach in our church. You deny Jesus. You can't preach at this conference. You deny Jesus. You can't serve the Lord here. You deny Jesus. You can't be in the ministry here because you deny Jesus. And anybody who denies Jesus, we can't use. But what I've reading in my Bible is when a broke down man gets right, he's now ready to be used by Jesus. God can still use a man who was a rebel, who was a failure, as long as he's going to help somebody else. Okay, watch this now. One of the ways you know God has not finished letting the devil jack you up is he can't use you to serve. See, if he can't use you to serve, you don't love him. Because he says even 60% love, phileo, 10 sheep, shepherd sheep. Even 60% does that. So don't talk about agape if a phileo can't get you off the pew. Don't talk about agape if phileo can't get you serving and helping the family of God. Don't talk about agape if phileo can't do you that. Because for God so agape the world that he gave his only begotten son. So I know I can't get you there if phileo can't get you to think about more than me, myself, and I. He says, if you phileo me, that's good enough for me to work with and we'll go from there. You see, the key qualification for God to use you is that you love him. But the way you know you love him is not tingly feelings inside. The way you know you love, let me tell you, women, how to know if your man loves you. It ain't because he says it. Those are three words you can pop off like a pill. I love you, I love you, I love you. That sound good. No. I'm going to tell you right now how you can know if you're married, whether your husband loves you, and how you can know if you're single, why that smooth talking dude, whether he got something going on. We're going to make this real simple. You know that you're loved when the person who says that they love you care about what's important to you. That's how you know. See, if they're telling you, I love you, but it's all about them, they don't love you. They're using I love you for them. I love you means what matters to you becomes important and prioritized by them. That's why in Revelation 2, Jesus says, you left your first love. He says, he didn't say you stopped loving me. He says you stopped loving me first. Yes. And it's not because you weren't busy doing like nice little ditty stuff, but you weren't doing what was important to me. And he says, and what was important, what is important to me are my sheep. He says, so if you love me, take care of my sheep. And if I see you handling my sheep, I know you love me. Okay. Standing and raising your hand, that's nice, but I don't know that you love me. Standing and singing, that's nice, but I don't know that you love me. That's nice. I know you love me when you are serving what is of interest to me, and that's my people. That's why 1 John says, don't tell me you love God and hate your brother. Don't tell me that whom you have never seen. God did Peter a favor to. See, Peter committed a public sin. He denied Christ publicly. Jesus restored him publicly. Because see, the rest of the disciples are there too, see, eating breakfast. You love me more than these, all these guys sitting around who know you denied me? Okay. Why don't you take care of him? Why don't you take care of him? That did a great favor for Peter. Because see, you could always say, Peter, you can't tell me nothing. You can't tell me nothing. You denied the Lord like that. You can't tell me nothing. You can't advise me. But Jesus says in front of him, I am now commissioning him to watch over y'all. Yeah. So who they going to argue with now? What are they going to say? You can't tell me nothing when Jesus said, I just told him his job is to tell you something. What am I saying to you today? Number one, God knows the worst about you. He knows the absolute worst about you. He knows the gutter about you. What nobody else knows but you, he thoroughly knows. Peter, you're not all that. But God needs for you to know what he knows. And since he needs for you to know what he knows, because he can't help you till you know it. And if Jesus has given the devil permission to jack you up, it doesn't matter where you go, who you talk to, it doesn't matter what changes you make, you will never get away from it. Until you face it. Because it's a spiritual issue. So you can't drink your way out of it. You can't drug your way out of it. You can't sex your way out of it. You can't get out of it. But what you can is fess up to it. But the other side of that coin is while he knows the worst thing about you, he also knows the best thing about you. Peter, when you get this thing straight, oh, I'm going to be able to use you, boy. I'm going to use you to strengthen the brethren, to tend the sheep. I'm going to use you. If you get this thing right, your life will never be the same. And this same scared, denying Peter gets up on the day of Pentecost when the folks say, y'all a bunch of drunk people. We're not drunk as you suppose. It's too early to get that drunk. It's 12 o'clock noon. We ain't drunk. This is that which Joel the prophet spoke about when he talked about the coming of the Holy Spirit. And he stood up and 3,000 folk got saved because he still could do evangelism. But then he opened the doors of the church because now he's a shepherd. So God was able to use a man when he unveiled what was wrong with him, when he faced what was wrong with him. Now he became useful.
16: 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It seems like some people can't catch a break, while others have everything handed to them. But Dr. Evans says there's nothing random about who you are and what you have. Tomorrow, he'll help us discover the part that God's providence plays in all of that. I hope you'll join us.

0: The reality is this. God does not call the so-called equipped. No, he equips those that he calls. Countless stories throughout his word, that is, in the Bible, of people who were not equipped, didn't feel like the right fit, but yet God said, no, I want to use you for this reason. Look no further than the story of Jonah. He tried to run away in the other direction, but God still used him. God has a plan to even use weakness in leaders. Dave Harvey wants to share more on just that. He joins Dave and Ann Wilson on Family Life Today in 4 minutes to share why your weakness might be exactly where God shows up the strongest.
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3: 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That's not fear, it's wisdom. 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
4: Shortly after you say, I do, and you begin living together, all of a sudden, you get to know one another in a way that no one else knows you, because all the fallenness, the frailties, the foibles, the ridiculous things we do, everything comes off, and we begin to see each other for who we really are.
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6: 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Okay, Dave, we got Dave Harvey in the studio. And, you know, I thought of all places to start, let's have a bench press competition. But, you know, it is the epitome of we're all about strength. And you write a book about weakness. And I love it.
5: Leaders.
6: As I read through it, I'm like, I love this because not a lot of people do that. So is that your lane?
4: It's certainly becoming more of a lane as I grow older, as I suffer more, as I lead longer, as I study scripture, and as I map on the experiences of passages and people in scripture onto my life, I realize, okay, this is not just my lane, this is everybody's lane. This is every Christian's lane, but in a unique way, it's every leader's lane as well. And so, I talk about the clay pot conspiracy as God's remarkable plan for resilience in ministry, and the simple equation is our weakness plus God's power equals resilience.
5: That's great right there. I remember reading that over and over as I opened up your book, My Weakness, which we all have. All of us know, like, oh, I have so many weaknesses, but my weakness plus God's power equals resilience.
6: Walk us through that.
5: Yeah, how do you even come up with that?
4: So I'm thinking about 2 Corinthians 4, and I'm drawing from 2 Corinthians 4. You know, we have this treasure in jars of clay to show the surpassing power belongs to God and not to us. So the idea there is that God stores gospel ministry, his treasure, and he stores it not in gold, not in titanium, but in clay jars. In other words, something breakable, something fragile, something perishable. And why does he do that? Because putting ministry in frail containers somehow displays his surpassing power. And so God has determined that the way that he wants to exalt his power is by storing treasure in weak people, in these jars of clay. And the surpassing power of God is then confirmed not by the breaking of it, but by the durability of the clay pot. So the pots crack, the pots have, you know, problems, but they don't crumble. They endure. And that's the whole point of the 2 Corinthians passage, is Paul has these series of contrasts he goes after. He said, we're afflicted in every way, but we're not crushed. We're perplexed, but not driven to despair, and persecuted, but not forsaken. But the point of each one of them is ministry is harder than I ever knew, and suffering is part of the job description of those called to ministry. And we think that's something that's constantly taking us down. But for Paul and for God, carrying the death of Jesus in our bodies is actually what inspires.